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Welcome to Science Matters. My name is Cynthia Ellick, and I'm your host today on Sun Sounds of Arizona. And today is Sunday, September 21st, 2025. First, the news from Science News, the July 2025 issue. In the Department of Health and Medicine, when cities stop adding fluoride to water, teeth suffer. By Alex Viveros. Warren Lepke has been a pediatric dentist in the Canadian city of Calgary for 20 years. Over the last decade, he says, tooth decay in children he's seen has become more common, more aggressive, and more severe. Many of his young patients have so much damage that he has to work with them under general anesthesia. It's always sad seeing a young child in pain, Loepke says. Dental decay is very preventable. It breaks your heart to see these young kids that aren't able to eat. Lepke notes that many factors can contribute to tooth decay in children, including their diet and genetics. Still, he believes part of the problem is linked to a decision made in the halls of local government. In 2011, Calgary stopped adding fluoride to its drinking water. This decision of city councilors was shocking and alarming to dentists, to pediatricians, to anesthesiologists and others in the healthcare field who knew what it would mean, says Juliette Guichon, a legal and ethics scholar at the University of Calgary, who formed a group that advocated for adding fluoride back to the city's water. Time and again, studies have shown that fluoride is a safe and effective way to prevent tooth decay. It recruits other minerals, such as calcium and phosphate, to strengthen tooth enamel and fend off acid made by bacteria. Oral health can also affect a person's overall health. The U.S. Centers for Disease Control and Prevention recommends that communities add 0.7 milligrams of fluoride for every liter of water. It's up to state and local governments to decide if they want to follow that recommendation. In 2022, the CDC reported that 63% of Americans received fluoridated water. But that practice now is coming under new scrutiny. This year, Utah and Florida became the first states to ban fluoridation. Many local governments are also debating the issue. And Department of Health and Human Services Secretary Robert F. Kennedy Jr. directed the CDC to review its recommendation. Adding fluoride to water has been contested in the U.S. since the practice became widespread in the mid-20th century. Opponents have historically voiced health concerns, including about tooth discoloration and disproved worries that fluoridated water could cause bone cancer, as well as arguments that fluoridation amounts to mass medication and violates individual freedoms. More recently, opponents to fluoride in water have cited a controversial systematic review released in 2024 by the National Toxicology Program, which is nested in HHS, Health and Human Services, and evaluates the health effects of substances. That review concluded with moderate confidence that water with more than 1.5 milligrams of fluoride per liter was associated with lower IQ in children. But that dose is more than double the CDC's recommended amount. The review authors couldn't determine if low fluoride concentrations had a negative effect on children.

0: children's IQ, and merely finding an association does not prove that higher levels of fluoride caused lowered IQ, the NTP notes on its website. What happened in Calgary may be a cautionary tale for other municipalities. Lindsay McLaren, a quantitative social scientist at the University of Calgary, recruited dental hygienists to go to schools and inspect the mouths of second-grade students. Some went to schools in Calgary, and others went to schools in Edmonton, a similar city in the same province that still fluoridated its water. In Calgary, the team surveyed 2,649 second graders around 7 years after fluoridation ended, meaning they had likely never had fluoride in their drinking water. Of those, 65% had tooth decay. In Edmonton, 55% of surveyed children had tooth decay. Those percentages may seem close, but they mark a statistically significant difference at the population level. Compared to Edmonton kids, Calgary kids were now considerably worse as far as dental health goes, McLaren says. Other variables, including diet and socioeconomic factors, did not explain the differences, she says. In 2024, another study found a higher rate of tooth decay-related treatments for which a child was placed under general anesthesia in Calgary than in Edmonton. From 2018 to 2019, 32 out of every 10,000 children in Calgary were put under general anesthesia to treat tooth decay, compared with 17 for every 10,000 children in Edmonton. The findings didn't surprise local dentists, said Bruce Yahelnitsky, a periodontist in Calgary. This is just obvious to us, but you need to have proper science to prove, in some cases, the obvious. In a similar decision, Juneau, Alaska, stopped adding fluoride to its drinking water in 2007 after a 6-member commission reviewed the evidence around fluoridation. A copy of the commission's report obtained from Jennifer Meyer, a public health researcher at the University of Alaska, Anchorage, shows that 2 commission members opposed to fluoridation made claims about the health effects that Meyer says are false and not grounded in quality investigations. The commission's chair criticized anti-fluoride positions, at one point writing that part of the literature was based on junk science, quote-unquote. But he ultimately recommended that the city stop fluoridation, claiming that the evidence about its safety at low concentrations was inconclusive. With the commission's members split at 3-3, the Juneau Assembly voted to end fluoridation. Meyer and colleagues analyzed Medicaid dental records, dental claim records, made before and after the city stopped fluoridation. The average number of procedures to treat tooth decay rose in children under age 6, from 1.5 treatments per child in 2003 to 2.5 treatments per child in 2012. The cost of these treatments, when adjusted for inflation, jumped by an average of $303 per child from 2003 to 2012. Those costs end up being paid by taxpayers, Meyer says. When politicians decide to withhold a safe and effective public health intervention like fluoridation, they are imposing a hidden health care tax on everyone in their state or community, she says. More broadly, Meyer adds, ending fluoridation based on weak or misrepresented evidence is not a precaution, it's negligence. Juneau remains without fluoridated water. Calgary, though, voted in 2021 to bring it back. More people voted to reinstate fluoride than voted for the mayor, so that's a success, Meyer says. But in America, we are entering a dark time. Also in the Department of Health and Medicine, a man let snakes bite him 202 times for science, by Megan Rosen. Tim Frieda recalls his worst snake bites in screaming detail. The first was from an Egyptian cobra. The second, an hour later, from a monocled cobra. Both bites occurred at his home in Wisconsin. Both were from highly venomous snakes. Neither bite was an accident. Frieda has now logged 202 deliberate snake bites. It always burns and it's always, always painful, he says. After the back-to-back cobra bites, Frida had to be airlifted to the hospital and spent 4 days in a coma. Was it a mistake? Yes. Was it stupid? Yes, he says. But he's in it for the science. For nearly 20 years, Frida, a snake collector and self-taught herpetologist, has self-immunized against venom from some of the world's deadliest snakes. The process involved milking venom from snakes and then injecting tiny, followed by the increasingly larger, doses into his body. Think the Princess Bride, says Jacob Glanville, president and CEO of the biotech company Centivax. In the movie, Wesley built up immunity to the poisonous and fictional iocane powder by gradually exposing himself to it over time. That's essentially what Frida did, Glanville says. He built up immunity to more than a dozen venomous snakes, including coral snakes, black mambas, and rattlesnakes. Then he'd let snakes bite him. Without that slow buildup, most of those snakes would have killed him, Glanville says. But Frida survived. That's because he's got what may be a one-of-a-kind assortment of antibodies in his bloodstream. These molecules can neutralize the toxins in different venoms, and they may help accidental snake bite victims, too. Glanville, who is working to develop a universal flu vaccine, was interested in other examples where broad immunity might be useful in medicine. Snake bites immediately came to mind. Venomous snake bites kill up to 140,000 people each year, according to the World Health Organization. And more than 600 species of venomous snakes exist. Glanville wanted to create a single anti-venom that could target toxins from multiple snakes. He thought Frida could help. Glanville contacted Frida after reading about him in the news. I said, "This might be an awkward question, but I would really like to get some of your blood." Frida responded, "I have been waiting so long for this call." Using a small sample of Frida's blood, Glanville and his colleagues developed an anti-venom cocktail that can quell the effects of certain venoms. A combination of just two of Frida's antibodies plus a toxin-blocking drug called Veresplidib completely protected mice from an otherwise lethal dose of venom from 13 different kinds of snakes and partially protected mice from the venom of an additional 6 species, the researchers reported in the journal Cell. The new drug is a big step forward, says Andreas H. Lausten-Kiel, a biotechnologist at the Technical University of Denmark in Kongens Lyngby, who was not involved with the work. But that doesn't mean Glanville's cocktail is ready for prime time. It's an experimental antivenom, Lausten-Kiel says. It's a proof of principle. There are about 10 toxin families that are key targets for antivenoms, says study co-author Peter Kwong, a structural virologist at Columbia University. The new antivenom cocktail targets 3. That's enough to move on to the next phase of testing. The researchers are looking to collaborate with veterinary groups in Australia to treat snake-bit dogs. Frida retired from snake bites and self-administered injections in 2018. Today, he's a healthy 57-year-old who's had regular liver and kidney checkups to ensure that his history of venom exposures hasn't damaged his organs. Tim did something remarkable, and we think it could change medicine, Glanville says. But he emphasizes that no one should be injecting themselves with snake venom. We are actively discouraging anybody from trying it. And from the Department of Physics, How to Generate Electricity from Rain by Jude Coleman. A new way of generating clean power could run your lights with rain. Hydropower typically relies on moving water to create electricity through mechanical energy, such as spinning turbines in a dam. But a new method, described in ACS Central Science, harnesses tiny bursts of energy sparked when rain plunks into a narrow tube. There is a lot of energy in rain, says Seoling Seo, an engineer at the National University of Singapore. If we can tap into this vast amount of energy, we can move toward a more sustainable society. The technique relies on charge separation, in which oppositely charged particles become spatially divided, creating a voltage between them. It's like shuffling across a rug and getting zapped when touching a light switch. Water running through a conductive tube also creates charge separation, but the amount of charge separation is negligible, and in past experiments, the energy produced was outweighed by the power needed to pump water through the system. So, wanted a way around that. Instead of using a continuous flow of water, he and his team dripped rain-like drops into a tube 2 millimeters wide. Inside the tube, water driblets flowed with air pockets between them, creating a movement pattern called a plug flow. Plug flows trigger more charge separation than continuous flows, resulting in roughly 100,000 times as much energy. After traveling through the length of the tube, each charged droplet fell into a stainless steel cup. Separate wires connected to the tube and the cup allowed the built-up charge in each to power circuits, creating an electric current. The plug flow from 4 32-centimeter-long tubes for 20 seconds produced enough electricity to continuously power 12 LED light bulbs during that time. The method could be scaled up by installing rain-catching tubes on roofs or next to water sources that create spurts of water ideal for plug flow, such as waterfalls. You may wonder what makes orange cats orange. From the Department of Genetics, this article by Mackenzie Prilliman answers that question. Orange cats act so goofy that people joke that the chaotic kitties share one communal brain cell. But most of these domestic felines, along with multicolored calicos and tortoise shells, actually do share something, a single genetic mutation that makes their fur ginger, researchers reported in 2 studies in the journal Current Biology. Independent teams identified a DNA deletion that causes pigment cells to produce a yellow-red color rather than the default brown-black, solving a mystery that has stumped scientists for decades. Researchers knew the genetic instructions for ginger fur reside in the X-sex chromosome. Most orange cats are male because they usually have just one X chromosome, which is active in each cell. Because female cats normally have 2 X chromosomes, both X chromosomes would need to carry the orange trait for a girl to be fully ginger. If just 1 X contains the trait, her coat would likely become a patchwork of orange and black, because only 1 X chromosome is turned on in each cell. Most other mammals don't get orange hair based on sex, which hinted that domestic cats carry an unusual mutation. Both research teams identified a deletion near a gene called RGAP36. The deletion boosts production of the protein encoded by RGAP36, but only in pigment cells. There, the protein prevents genes needed to create the brown-black pigment from turning on, leaving the more easily made yellow-red pigment to be produced instead. And looking out from the page is a beautiful ginger cat with the expression, "Well, I knew this already." From the Department of Earth, a Michigan rock takes title of oldest in the U.S. by Evan Howell. A weathered sign in the Minnesota River Valley proudly proclaims, "World's oldest rock." Erected in 1975, it marks a 3.8 billion-year-old gneiss, or so scientists thought. Turns out it's not the world's oldest rock. Since 1999, that title has been held by the estimated 4 billion-year-old Canadian Acasta gneiss. And gneiss is G-N-E-I-S-S. Now, an analysis indicates that it's probably not even the oldest in the United States. Geologist Carol Frost of the University of Wyoming in Laramie and colleagues reported in the journal GSA Today. The age proclaimed on the sign may be overstated by at least 300 million years, the team argues. Instead, the sign should be uprooted, revised to America's oldest rock, and hammered into Michigan's Watersmeet gneiss, estimated to be at least 3.6 million years old. Like many geology debates, this one started as a beer question, says co-author Bob Stern of the University of Texas at Dallas. Extracurricular curiosity led him and PhD student Clinton Crowley to geologists, including Frost, who specialize in dating ancient rocks. When geologists date rocks, they're dating minerals. A rock can be composed of minerals that formed at different ages, Frost says. It's like trying to date a building by analyzing its bricks. For Frost, it's almost metaphysical. So what is the age of the rock? I mean, what does the question really mean? The mineral zircon is a helpful but imperfect record keeper. Its durability, able to withstand weathering, heat, and pressure, means it often outlasts its host rock. After crystallizing in magma, zircons can be swept into sediments or crushed by tectonic forces, processes that form new rocks but may or may not distort the crystal's age. The team sampled gneisses, a type of metamorphic rock, from the primordial heartland of the North American continent in Minnesota, Wyoming, and Michigan. The rock's banded striations and deformed grains hint at a tumultuous history. To calculate the rock's ages, the researchers zapped embedded zircons with lasers and ion beams to measure the steady radioactive decay of uranium to lead. The disputed champion, Minnesota's Morton gneiss, contains zircons dating to 2.6 billion, 3.3 billion, and 3.5 billion years ago. There may have been two rocks of different ages that became mixed at a third youngest time, Frost says. The sign boasting an age of 3.8 billion years? Probably incorrect. Most zircons in Wyoming's Sakowie gneiss date to 3.4 billion years ago, the team found. And then there's Michigan's Watersmeet gneiss. Its zircon ages span a wild 3.8 to 1.3 billion years old, with evidence of a violent past, volcanic intrusion, which is as rude as it sounds, metamorphism, and tectonic upheaval. The team settled on a minimum age of 3.6 billion years, handing Watersmeet the title of America's oldest rock, at least for now. Geologist Mark Harrison of UCLA applauds the efforts, but emphasizes that the results only reflect rocks available at Earth's surface. Frost agrees. The zircons in the Michigan and Wyoming gneisses hint at older rocks that were either recycled in Earth's mantle or remain buried in the crust. I would love to find them, she says. And now we turn to Mark Fischetti's history column, 50, 100, and 150 years ago, in the June 2025 issue of Scientific American. First, 50 years ago, in 1975, slavery by ants is self-destructive. The institution of slavery is not unique to human societies. No fewer than 35 species of ants depend to some extent on slave labor for their existence. The techniques by which they raid other ant colonies to strengthen their labor force rank among the most sophisticated behavior patterns found in the insect world. Most of the slave-making species are so specialized as raiders that they starve to death if deprived of their slaves. Together, they display an evolutionary descent that begins with casual raiding by otherwise free-living colonies, passes through the development of full-blown warrior societies, and ends with such degeneration that the workers can no longer even conduct raids. Summary from 1975 was written by Edward O. Wilson. Also from 1975, tornado outbreak largest on record. During the spring and early summer, tornadoes are likely to occur between the Gulf of Mexico and Lake Ontario. On April 3rd of 1974, conditions were right. The first tornado struck at 1:10 p.m. By 5:20 a.m. the next day, a total of 148 tornadoes had swept across the countryside and cities from Laurel, Mississippi to Windsor, Ontario, killing 315 people and injuring 5,484. In terms of sheer scope and the number of storms, it was the largest tornado outbreak on record. Immediately after, Theodore Fujita of the University of Chicago and his colleagues organized aerial and ground surveys. Fujita and his co-workers found that 74% of the fatalities occurred in houses and buildings, 17% in mobile homes, 6% in automobiles, and 3% among people en route to shelter. Note, in 1971, Theodore Fujita and Alan Pearson introduced the Fujita-Pearson scale to describe tornado intensity from 0, wind speed less than 73 miles per hour, to 5, wind speed 261 to 318 miles per hour. 100 years ago, vacation fun with mud dwellers. The trouble with vacations is that they have a way of being just what their name implies, too vacant. Few human experiences are worse than that of the individual who finds themselves sitting around in the country or at the seashore with 24 hours a day on their hands and nothing interesting to do. Science can help. Anywhere in the out of doors, there is opportunity for real fun with science. In this issue, we describe some of the interesting things you can do and see with rocks and streams and the sides of hills. And we explain some secrets of the clouds. Another good way to make your vacation interesting is to study mud. In the bottoms of sluggish streams and small freshwater ponds, even water-filled ditches along the roadside, there is a vast and interesting world of tiny creatures. Science calls them animalcules, protozoa, protophyta, and other long names. You cannot see them without a microscope, but for the price of one weekend visit to a moderately fashionable resort, you can buy a microscope. You can take it out anywhere and discover this intensely interesting world of the mud dwellers. And from 1875, 150 years ago, two items. First, white ants destroy St. Helena. White ants were introduced into St. Helena Island in the South Atlantic Ocean in 1840 in some timber from a slave ship. Mr. McLaughlin has identified the species Termes tenuis, peculiar to South America. The mischief it has done is almost incredible, and it appears to have gradually destroyed the whole of Jamestown. A considerable portion of the books in the public library, especially theological literature, was devoured by them, and the whole of the interior would be destroyed without the exterior of the volumes seeming otherwise than intact. Note, the insects are known today as Heterotermes tenuis, a subterranean termite. And what about cooking with gas? A gas-burning cooking stove has been invented by B. Giles of Blackheath, England. He claims to have succeeded in cooking the most delicate dishes without their imbibing the slightest flavor from the products of combustion. And those are history tidbits 50, 100, and 150 years ago in the June 2025 issue of Scientific American, compiled by Mark Fischetti. From Mind Matters in the April 2025 issue of Scientific American, why people like expressive faces. Grins and frowns do more than just broadcast emotions. By Ithne Kavanaugh, Jamie Whitehouse, and Bridget Waller. A skilled card player, eyes hidden by dark shades, features kept as still as possible, looks at their hand. Any small giveaway that they're bluffing or holding great cards could lose them a painfully large sum of money. Sometimes it helps to have a poker face. Yet in day-to-day life, when socializing with family, friends, or new acquaintances, for example, you might be better served by letting your features fly free. Our research shows that moving your face in some way, whether you're smiling, raising an eyebrow, or wrinkling your nose, may help people warm to you more. In a study published last year, 2024, we found that people who were more facially expressive were more liked by a new social partner, which could explain why humans have evolved to have such expressive faces. Indeed, our species is probably the most facially expressive. People produce, on average, 101 facial movements per minute in a typical social interaction. To understand why facial expressivity is so beneficial, we first need to emphasize just how crucial social bonding is to human survival. Throughout most of our evolutionary history, our species has relied on tight-knit communities to keep ourselves fed, sheltered, and protected from predators and dangerous outsiders. Managing social relationships was literally a matter of life or death. Otherwise, you might have faced the tiger in the bushes alone. Any skill or behavior that improved someone's ability to create and maintain life-saving bonds was likely to persist in our gene pool and cultural repertoires over the generations, and our research suggests that facial expressivity may fall in this category. In our study, 52 people were filmed in an online social interaction with a researcher who posed as another participant. These dialogues played out over a video platform so people could see one another's faces. Unbeknownst to the real participants, the researcher orchestrated various challenging social scenarios, such as telling an awful joke or demanding 80% of a reward in a negotiation. These situations mimicked everyday experiences, such as social conflict, embarrassment, or an attempt to make a good impression. Throughout, we observed how people's faces moved. We also obtained recordings of more than 1,300 participants in free-flowing conversations with other real participants online. Automated software then coded the small facial muscle movements they made during these interactions. Interestingly, more agreeable, extroverted, or neurotic people, as measured by a questionnaire, were more facially expressive. People with these personality traits may devote more time and energy to social interactions, perhaps because they enjoy socializing or have greater than average concerns about how they come across to others, and that added effort could be worthwhile, we found. After these interactions, the participants and their social partners rated how much they liked each other, as did 176 other participants who viewed video clips of these people. The pattern was clear. People who were more facially expressive were more liked by others. But why would facial expressivity improve someone's ability to build social bonds? Imagine meeting someone new and trying to figure out how good a fit they might be as a friend, a colleague, or a romantic partner. You might wonder whether you can trust them, whether they will help you or harm you, and whether you can even begin to understand each other. Someone who is easier to read may seem to be a more appealing prospect than someone who is more guarded. Our findings support this interpretation. After their social interaction, participants reported their thoughts and feelings at various points throughout the exchange. Later, we compared what those people were thinking with what other participants who saw videos of their conversation read in their face. It turns out that more facially expressive participants were indeed broadcasting what was on their mind through their face. And people viewing these interactions thought the expressive participants appeared easier to read, which strongly related to their likability. Simply put, being facially expressive may give others a sense that they understand you, which they like. This in turn supports the suggestion that the key function of facial expressivity is to make us more predictable. Our work also underscores that facial expressions do far more than just communicate emotions. We might raise our eyebrows to show we're listening intently, share a knowing smile with a friend, or use a stern look to stop someone in their tracks. Sending these kinds of messages doesn't involve any particular emotional state. We also found that likability tracked with expressivity and not with a particular emotion. You might guess, for instance, that people with cheerful expressions are best liked. But although happy expressions were highly likable, expressive people were better liked even when they weren't especially smiley. Furthermore, we found that participants' level of expressivity didn't change across situations or with a different social partner, even as the specific emotions involved shifted. This suggests that facial expressivity is a consistent trait of an individual rather than something that changes depending on the context. That last finding may leave you wondering why some people remain comparatively inexpressive across situations. We want to investigate that question in future research. For some, the costs of revealing oneself may outweigh the benefits, and there could be alternative routes to being an attractive social partner. Clearly, regardless of how expressive we tend to be overall, we can also make choices about sharing more of ourselves in certain situations. Being more open and expressive may be scary, leaving people vulnerable. But our work shows that it comes with rewards. So for now, we think it's best to leave your poker face at the card table. And this column on why people like expressive faces was written by Ms. Kavanoff, a senior lecturer and research fellow at Nottingham Trent University in England, Jamie Whitehouse, a senior lecturer and research fellow at Nottingham, and Bridget Waller, a professor of evolution and social behavior, also at Nottingham Trent University in England. This column appeared in the April 2025 issue of Scientific American. And you are listening to Science Matters on Sun Sounds of Arizona. And next, from the New York Times, posted on October 29th, 2024, written by Amelia Nierenberg, "The World's Doomsday Plant Vault Gets Thousands of New Seeds." A storage facility in Norway, built to safeguard crop diversity, recently received more than 30,000 samples as concerns grow about climate change and food insecurity. The Svalbard Global Seed Vault, in the far reaches of northern Norway, is meant to be humanity's last resort. Imagine it as the world's doomsday garden shed, a secure genetic capsule kept safe in case some catastrophe, a meteor strike or a climate disaster, perhaps, threatens the planet's crops. The vault already had about 1.3 million seed samples from about 7,000 species sent from all over the world. Last week, it received about 30,000 new ones. The number itself is notable. It's one of the largest one-time additions since the vault opened in 2008. There are often three deposits a year. But perhaps more significant is the amount of so-called gene banks, organizations that store their own hordes of seeds in locations around the world, that participated in the latest donation, said Asmund Asdal, the Norwegian vault's coordinator. It is more important now that many new gene banks in developing parts of the world are depositing valuable and unique genetic material, he wrote in an email. Some, he said, made their first contributions last week. Svalbard is not the only place where seeds are stored, but it is meant to be a vault, a mostly sealed storage place for use in case of emergency. Most of the work of seed saving, studying, and sharing happens in the gene banks. Those banks are a bit like a computer's filing system, in which documents are stored but easily accessible. Svalbard is the external hard drive from where files can be recovered if lost. In recent years, the vault's organizers have extended their scope. They see their work as a race against time, Mr. Asdal said, particularly in reaching out to developing countries or rural communities to protect against the possibility that gene banks could be destroyed by calamities such as severe weather, conflict, or equipment malfunction. As Mike Bollinger, executive director of the Seed Savers Exchange, a nonprofit seed bank in the United States, put it, "If you lose it, it's gone forever." The recruitment push and the size of the latest deposit of the samples reflects the growing stress, the urgency, the need to act in times of climate change, said Stefan Schmitz, executive director of Crop Trust, which operates the Svalbard Vault, alongside the Norwegian government and NordGen, a genetic research center. This time, 23 gene banks made contributions, one of the largest groups to do so in a single window since 2020. There are more than 1,750 gene banks around the world, according to Crop Trust. These deposits reflect a widespread awareness that the climate in which humans have thrived for the past 10,000 years is now gone. Laurie Parsons, an academic at Royal Holloway, University of London, who studies climate change, wrote in an email. Inside the Svalbard Vault in 2018, boxes contain seeds from all over the world. The latest donation is one of the largest one-time additions since the vault opened in 2008. The end of the world, at least as humans know it, may not come from a single disaster. Gene banks also guard against the possibility of a gradual demise, and seeds, like eggs, are safer in several baskets. Among the threats, the climate crisis looms large. In 2023, the hottest year on record, around 2.3 billion people faced moderate or severe food insecurity, according to the World Health Organization. Researchers have also found that more than a third of the world's tree species are threatened with extinction. Many of the vault's new seeds come from areas suffering from disastrous floods or raging heat waves, which makes crop production harder. More immediate threats come from human conflict. Fighting has displaced farmers, and bombs have obliterated crops. The first withdrawal from the Svalbard vault happened in 2015, after Syria's civil war devastated a seed bank near Aleppo. Recovery samples were shipped to stores in Lebanon and Morocco. This year, some seeds have arrived from the Israeli-occupied Palestinian territories. More will arrive early next year from Sudan, which has been pummeled by hunger and civil war. There are other concerns. Seeds do not keep forever. Genetically modified crops often used in industrial-scale agriculture have edged out older varieties. That can leave local chefs and gardeners who grow and use traditional seeds as important cogs in the machinery of preserving diversity. Dr. Schmitz said he thought that the future of climate-resilient agriculture might rest on seeds that farmers have overlooked for decades. The 1,145 deposits from Chad, for instance, have adapted to withstand a harsh climate. They could be useful to researchers trying to grow crops resistant to heat and irregular rainfall. Mankind forgot, a little bit, the richness, the wealth of what we have, Dr. Schmitz said. Svalbard, an archipelago that is also home to other records of humanity, such as the Arctic Web Archive, a major data storage center, is key to the preservation. But the Arctic is changing. Last year, temperatures there were rising four times as fast as in other parts of the world. Melting permafrost led to a small flood at the vault's entrance in 2016. Those issues have since been fixed, Dr. Schmitz said, and the flood water pooled far from the seed stores. Despite the rising temperatures, the seeds should be safe in Svalbard's vault, which stays well below freezing point even without electricity, Dr. Schmitz noted. Nothing, he acknowledged, was 100% sure, but he added, "I would say that it is the safest place of all you could find on Earth for such an endeavor." And the author of this article, Amelia Nierenberg, is a breaking news reporter for The Times in London, covering international news. And now we turn to the September 2024 issue of Scientific American, where Commentary on Science in the News from the Experts in Forum poses, climate change is changing astronomy. Astronomy's future may be slipping away, one climate disaster at a time, by Sevan Rasmussen. You're evacuating, right? I tapped out on my phone in September 2022. Hurricane Ian was bearing down on Fort Myers, Florida. My father, a Florida native and seasoned shelter-in-place hurricane survivor, texted me his grab-and-go list as he fled his home there. Important paperwork, the dog, two outfits. I'm not taking any chances with this one, he said. Days later, when the debris was finally cleared from the roads, we learned just how devastating this one had been. The roof of his concrete riverside bungalow was still there. Two walls held it up. Everything inside the house was gone, and every house on the block had been swept through. I was 6 months into my second astronomy postdoc then, the culmination of more than a decade of work. I had overcome the odds, summited the mountain of academia to gain a place at the forefront of exoplanet science. We had celebrated my success on my last trip to my father's house, as the golden trail of a Cape Canaveral rocket ripped a seam through the darkening skies. But even then, I had begun to wonder if my place among the stars meant that I was too far from Earth. Those of us born after 1977 have never seen a cooler-than-average year. Since then, the frequency of major hurricanes has doubled, and the incidence of wildfires in northern and central California has quintupled. My generation, those who grew up with the now silenced clamor of insects, and memories of snow days that don't seem to come around as often anymore, is neither the first nor the last to sound the alarm on our rapidly changing planet. The sirens have been wailing for decades. You might think, as a scientist, I'd be especially attuned to the facts and figures and the dire future they portend. But after a while, the sirens fade into the background, and the numbers start to run together. When I think of climate change, I do not think about the data. I think about the shoebox full of things my father found on the lawn. Two tuba mouthpieces, a waterlogged photograph of me at 11, a $2 bill in a Ziploc bag. I think about the big coat I bought when I moved to Indiana for graduate work, that I never wore after my first year because every winter was warmer than the last. I think about the portable air conditioning unit I had to buy when I moved to Tacoma, Washington, a city that wasn't built to endure sweltering summers. Most of all, I think about those to come after me. Before Hurricane Ian, I had never questioned whether I was doing good in the world. Of course, I was contributing as an astronomer. It felt noble, studying what we can never touch or use, science simply for the sake of curiosity. But afterward, I had to ask myself whether it was enough. I could no longer shake the feeling that I was so occupied by other planets that I couldn't see the problems on mine. As astronomers quietly ask themselves about the value of our federally funded science in a disastrous warming world, we must face the reality that the nation's highest halls of power will echo with those questions as well. Just this year, Beltway policymakers sought cuts to both the Chandra X-ray Observatory and the Hubble Space Telescope, ones so severe that they would all but shutter the former. Such cuts are a product, in part, of growing pressures already constraining the budgets of NASA, the National Science Foundation, and other major public sources of funding for space science. We must then consider the fate of our multi-billion-dollar journeys into the solar system in a world increasingly subject to multi-billion-dollar disasters. Although the projected spending peak has already passed for NASA's latest orbital eye to the sky, the Nancy Grace Roman Space Telescope, which is set to launch in 2027, the space agency has even grander plans on the horizon. They include the Artemis program, which costs more than $7 billion annually, as well as an effort to retrieve rock samples from Mars that is currently undergoing a back-to-the-drawing-board replan after being deemed too expensive. But the project that many astronomers are most excited about is NASA's next great space telescope, the Habitable Worlds Observatory, or HWO, slated to launch in the early 2040s after a multi-decadal development at a projected cost of some $11 billion. Here's the problem. By the 2040s, the world as we know it now will no longer exist. And with those multi-billion dollar crises on the rise, being just one category from climate change's myriad possibilities for fiscal ruin, funding for fixes must come from somewhere. In the 1980s, natural disasters that cost more than $1 billion, inflation adjusted, occurred at an average rate of 3.1 per year, with 297 annual deaths, compared with 17.8 events per year in 2017 to 2021, with 911 annual deaths. Might Roman be NASA's final foray into ambitious orbital observatories? Will HWO make it unscathed to its notional launch pad later this century? The cost for each of the space missions so many of us love is comparable to that of a single climate disaster, a single recovery from an event that now can occur more than 20 times a year. As such calamities become commonplace, space science might begin to look like a luxury we can no longer afford. Staving off climate change's worst effects falls most immediately on the national governments and multinational corporations, fossil fuel companies chief among them, that collectively brought us to this impasse. But after decades of top-down failures, we must take matters into our own hands to push our warming world and ourselves onto a better trajectory from the bottom up. Today, for better or worse, my father's house has been rebuilt just as it was, 20 feet from the water, awaiting the next once-in-a-century storm. But I have uprooted myself. I left my second postdoc, gave away my textbooks, parceled out my in-progress research, closed out my tag-clogged web browser for the last time, and traded it all in for an adjunct professorship. Now I spend my days teaching whoever walks into my classroom about not just the stars above, but how they are connected to the earth below. Astronomy is a joy, a miraculous expression of a universe seeking to know itself. I want to see new astronauts on the moon. I want to learn whether Mars once had life. I want to know whether we're not alone in the galaxy. All this and much more is possible, but the prospects diminish as our global ecosystem degrades. For every step we take to defend that joy, we must take another to defend our climate. Each of us should pause to think about what that looks like for ourselves and our communities. But not for too long. We can leave a better future for those to come only by acting now. The author of this article, Zevin Rasmussen, is a professor at Tacoma Community College, where she teaches physics, astronomy, and astrobiology. She is author of the forthcoming book, Life in Seven Numbers, A Journey into Astrobiology and the Drake Equation, which will be published by Princeton University Press in 2025. This article, Climate Change is Changing Astronomy, appears in Forum, a commentary on science in the news from the experts. It was published in the September 2024 issue of Scientific American. And that brings us to the end of today's broadcast of Science Matters. My name is Cynthia Ellick, and I've been your host today on Sun Sounds of Arizona. And remember, if you missed any part of this program, you can access it on demand at sunsounds.org and click Broadcast Info and Audio. Thank you so much for joining me today, and please join me again next Sunday.
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0: Hello, and welcome to your Assistive Technology Update, a weekly dose of information that keeps you up to date on the latest developments in the field of technology designed to assist individuals with disabilities and special needs. I'm your host, Josh Anderson, with the Indata Project at Easter Seals Crossroads in beautiful Indianapolis, Indiana. Welcome to episode 801 of Assistive Technology Update. It is scheduled to be released on October 2nd, 2026. On today's show, we are super excited to welcome Al Simcoe to the show. He's the founder of QTime, and he's here to tell us how this tool is able to make presenting easier for the presenters and those that put on the presentations. 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You can find this show, our other podcasts, tech tips, blog posts, as well as all of our services. Thank you so much for listening. Let's go ahead and get on with the show. Listeners, presenting in front of a crowd is stressful. Planning events with speakers is stressful. There's a lot of things that go into this planning and putting everything together. When it's executed well, participants really don't notice any of it. But when it goes wrong, they notice every little bit of it. Presenting and presentation planning have added challenges for individuals with a range of disabilities, from mobility, sensory needs, neurodivergence, just to name a few. Our guest today is the founder of QTime, and they're here to tell us how this tool can make the whole process a little less stressful for all involved. Al, welcome to the show.
1: Thank you so much for having me.
0: Yeah, I'm excited to get into talking about QTime, but before we do that, could you tell our listeners a little bit about yourself?
1: Yes, absolutely. So I've been in the events industry for the past 26 years now. Okay. I own another company called the One Up Group, which is an event production agency, and we produce large-scale, small-scale events, and we've sort of done everything from social and private to corporate to fundraisers and whatnot. And, you know, I always look for, you know, better ways to sort of enhance the experience. And this is where we found a sort of gap for presentation technology, right? We call it confidence technology. Oh. And that's really the birth of QTime. Is we found a gap in between how can we make confidence technology a little bit more user-friendly, a little bit more intentional, and more assistive in the sense. And so, we developed QTime. We've been around for a year and a half now on the QTime side. And it's just very, very exciting to bring a cohesive, technology to the environments that we produce.
0: Nice. I guess the real reason we got you on is let's talk about QTime. What is it?
1: Yeah, so QTime is the world's first confidence monitor with a built-in stage timer. So traditionally, if you're on stage and you're a keynote speaker, productions will either bring a separate TV monitor just to put the time on there. You know, there'll be hand gestures, there'll be some cues that they need to sort of get your attention to. And so we found that it was just very clunky, right? There's like legacy technologies that are strictly just timers themselves, and they're just kind of boxy and big, and they take up space on stage. And it just really didn't fit in terms of the aesthetics or design. And so we wanted to sort of minimize the technology that you need to put on stage, but also enhance the confidence technology for the speakers, hence QTime. So QTime really allows us to, you know, the design that we sort of put together is an all-in-one. It's a confidence monitor with a built-in stage timer. So it's just easy to deploy, super quick, actually within 26 seconds. It's the fastest deployment confidence monitor and stage timer on the market. It's clean, it's sleek, and it really alleviates a lot of the workflow on the back end as well. So when we're looking at, you know, the technology and the product that we're bringing out into the market, it's not just to support the speaker on stage.

0: stage, which that's a huge, you know, part of what we're trying to solve, because that basically creates the experience, whether it's a great one or not. But it also alleviates the workflow for the production team. So we're looking at it from both sides.
1: Nice, nice. And I want to dig a little bit more kind of into that. So let's start with the presenters. What all information can be relayed using QTime to help presenters?
0: Sure, absolutely. So, you know, most people see QTime as a timer, right? We see it as a communication technology. Mm-hmm. So QTime quietly supports people during high pressure moments. So whether it's a keynote speaker, an interpreter, teacher, student, someone with ADHD, someone with autism, someone with hearing loss. And we've done a lot of fundraisers in the disability space as well, in assistive mm-hmm. space. So the features that we've sort of built there is to take away the stress, right? So, you know, when you're on stage, and you mentioned that you were speaking on stage as well, you know, it could be a high stress moment as well, right? There's just a lot of things sort of happening there. And so there's some technologies that we've sort of taken from, you know, legacy items and sort of put it into QTime. So for example, we have different types of visual cues. So we have something called Glow, right? Mm-hmm. Glow was designed because, you know, flashing countdowns, you know, can be disruptive, right? Traditional timers often blink aggressively when time expires. You know, they immediately pulls the attention away from what you're doing. We wanted a softer form of communication. So our Glow, for example, it's a really, really slow pulsating movement, and it's intended to get your attention without really being disruptive. Nice. Right, also, you know, flashing timing when you're up there and you already have cognitive load, for example, you know, is not the best sort of tool to use to maybe get someone's attention in the way you want to. So Glow is one of those features that we have, right? But, you know, people also, you know, respond better to maybe colors, right, than the numbers themselves. And so, you know, we have progress bars and visual changes. We also have the ability to send messages to the actual speaker. So we have a one-way communication. And the beautiful part about it is the you know, it's accessibility through design, right? Mm-hmm. So the way that we designed this is everything is in one area. So we're not overlaying messages above your notes. We're not, you know, taking away your notes to send over a message to you. So we want to keep a speaker in check. And by doing so, we created something that is all in line of sight. And so you have one consistent sight line that allows you to not only see your notes, but also have your confidence technology to understand where you are in your actual presentation.
1: Nice. No, I love it. I love the accessibility, because yeah, you're right. If you're kind of presenting and you know, hopefully you're kind of on a roll, and then suddenly something starts flashing. I know for myself, I mean, even here doing interviews, my cell phone's off to a different area. There's nothing else on the computer, because, you know, even if you and I are having a great engaging conversation, the minute I see that phone pop up something, I'm going to look over and it's over. You know, I'm completely lost. So I love that you're offering those other kinds of ways to be able to assist folks, but still be able to keep them on track and take away. Well, I love the way that you just keep using the word confidence, because I know that's such a big thing.
0: Oh, absolutely. Right. And it's like what you just mentioned right now about having multiple screens, and just, you know, maybe you don't have ADHD, but like you just, your focus kind of changes something else because something else is flashing on a different screen. Right. So to us, we wanted to have a single visual reference point. And, you know, when you have that, you get better peripheral awareness, you get a cleaner stage environment, and you basically have more non-disruptive operations. Yep. So it just works better.
1: Oh, most definitely. So how can QTime help, you know, producers, those that put on events, those that plan events, and kind of all those folks that make the things happen that no one ever really seems to notice?
0: Oh, man. So that's definitely where it all sort of started. You know, because I own another company, and we produce, I'm the creative director and founder of the OneUp Group, we've always sort of needed to have this confidence technology. We had multiple monitors, we had the timers, it was messy, it was a lot of cables. took a lot of time to set all of those things up. And so I knew that there was a better way to do that. And in fact, I never wanted to start QTime, if I'm being really honest with you. I was just on the market looking for a better solution, and I just simply couldn't find it. And so I said, you know what, let me design it. And so I designed it from experience. This is not a tech company that thinks they found a gap in the market, mm-hmm. and then they want to capitalize and make some money on it. This really came out of a passion project for me to how do we make, you know, our lives from the production standpoint a little bit easier, a little bit better. The workflow is, you know, smoother, more seamless. And so what it does is, you know, right now production companies will spend on average 15 to 25 minutes setting up the confidence technology in front of the stage, and then they'll need to start running a bunch of different cables to different monitors, a cable dedicated to your timer, and then you have more patchwork to do in the front of the house. QTime solves all of that. As I mentioned, it's the fastest deployment on the market. That means while it's in the flight case to being operational in its place in front of the stage, is 26 seconds. Mm. So you can't, there's nothing that beats that. So for production companies who are doing 10, 15, 20 breakout rooms at a conference, for example, think about the amount of time you're shaving, spending 20 to 25 minutes per room mm-hmm. versus 26 seconds. It also, it declutters your system. And so it's one singular cable that runs to your confidence monitor. And now you have both your notes or your next slides or whatever it is that you want to see on the confidence monitor. And you have an extremely advanced stage timer with one-way communication messaging all in one. Nice. And so that just from the setup aspect of it, obviously is a huge, huge bonus. Mm-hmm. But legacy timers, for example, I won't name the names, but legacy timers, there's an industry standard with a legacy timer where if you're a keynote speaker, for example, and you're 45 minutes, I'll have to tap the module that it comes with 45 times to get to 45 minutes and then hit stop. Mm-hmm. And then the next speaker, maybe 30 minutes, I'll have to tap 30 times to get to 30 minutes and then hit start. I have worked in this industry for 25 years. I have a lot of colleagues and a lot of friends. And the biggest pain point is there's no precision, because what happens is, as a show director, for example, you have so many cues, audio cues, video cues, lighting cues, backstage, are they ready? Is the next speaker ready? Right? There's so many things that you're counting that 100% of people who are using legacy timers, this is a fact, 100% of show directors or producers or any people that are using legacy timers have missed their cue to start the presenting timer. Oh, yeah. 100%. And so what this allows us to do is allows you to pre-program your entire show before you even get to the venue. So now all you have to do is you're basically automating your workflow. And so you just have to press next, next, next. You're not counting how many minutes you need to do and then hit start and whatnot, and then estimating, oh, I forgot to start the timer. Why don't I shave 5 minutes off? Because I think that's about how long it's been. There's no precision. And so that's sort of how it helps on the production side. Oh, yeah. But let's bring it back to like the assistive side. Mm-hmm. Okay, well, great. Like you've helped, you know, the production side from being quicker, you've held the production side by potentially, you know, not forgetting their cues. But, you know, what is the assistive methodology behind that? Or what's the philosophy behind that? So I talked about Glow, which is like one feature that allows you to, you know, for the speaker, right? How can we sort of non-disruptly get the attention of the presenter while making sure they're still sort of, you know, checked into their presentation. Mm-hmm. We have other things like OnQ that we've developed. So OnQ is, you know, that's one feature that connects strongly to accessibility. You know, it allows the production team to preload the cues, reminders, messages, and timing points for the entire show. So traditionally, a show director may be expected to hold all the information in their head and remain in the director's seat for hours without interruption, right? And so everything sort of relies on this one individual. But that creates a tremendous amount of cognitive pressure mm-hmm. and can be a make the role less accommodating for someone who needs more frequent breaks, experience fatigue, has a medical requirement, or I don't know, maybe simply needs another team member to provide relief, right? So with On Cue, the structure of the show lives inside the system, not inside the human. So any qualified team member can step in, see what has happened, understand what is coming up next, and continue executing the established plan with confidence. So for us, that's another form of accessibility, right? It's not just accessibility for the speaker. We're also looking at the production side. You know, if somebody, you know, has, you know, any medical condition or, you know, disability that may require them to step aside, you know, it's about designing a workflow that does not depend entirely on that one individual's memory or endurance or, you know, uninterrupted presence. It allows people to participate in high pressure production roles in a more sustainable and supported way. Nice. So to us, you know, it's a lower handoff anxiety. It's like workplace inclusion, flexible participation, reduced cognitive load, right? I spoke about reduced cognitive load a couple of times. You know, the operator does not need to memorize every cue, time mark, messages, you know, or transitions, for example, right? The system allows the support of a lot of these elements to make sure that, you know, there's just less sort of, you know, stress involved from both this presenter or the production. So another interesting feature that we built is the sharing capability. So, you know, a lot of people may prefer to use their own screens, their own phones, their own tablets. You know, maybe it's like preset with settings that, you know, allow them to just have better visibility or just a better experience. And so QTime has something where we're able to generate these URL links and share it with virtually anybody. And if you get this link, you'll be able to click it. And now the timer is going to live on your device. And so you're not married or attached to our physical screens. If you wanted to use your iPad or your tablet or your phone or your laptop, however it is that you want, we can share the timer via a URL link and you can simply click it and now experience QTime on your own device. And I think that's very, very helpful to keep, obviously, production teams in check. So, for example, a use case for this would be if my stage manager backstage wanted to track how much time is left, I can simply text him a link, he can click it, and now his phone is tracking the timer. And so you can put your entire production crew in sync in that manner, and they can use their own devices and set however they feel is, you know, sort of optimized for themselves to stay on track.
1: Almost definitely, yeah, and all the things you mentioned. I mean, as well as just in, I'm sure the listeners got this. Just the anxiety of staying on all those cues, all those different pieces, parts, and everything, and even just from the setup standpoint of because we do full day trainings here, and I mean they're not big, they're not huge, you know, they're kind of in a little conference room, but I mean in order to stream them online to keep everybody on pace, yeah, there are. I don't want to think about how many different cords you have to set up, you know, and everything else and kind of wire all these pieces together and make sure. And then, you know, the next presenter wants to use their own laptop and it's like, no, the presentation's over here. This is all set up. This all kind of works, you know, no. Like we can't kind of do that, you know, and then someone plays a video and oh my gosh, the sound isn't coming through or something else isn't coming through. How do we change that? So just being able to take those pieces off just saves so much, even, you know, without a disability, saves so much anxiety, so much kind of work. But then, like you said, with the between the cognitive load, you know, if I'm neurodivergent, anything like that, being able to have those things all streamlined, know they're taken care of, is just a huge help to where, you know, if other issues probably come up, they're much easier to deal with because you're not worrying about everything else. You're not worrying. And I mean by someone showing up late, other things that can kind of come up that aren't related to to the everything else.
0: Yeah. You know, look, I think the biggest thing that I probably see is, you know, accessibility isn't only about disability, right? When someone hears accessibility, they're like, oh, there's some disability involved and like, you know, there's additional technology and whatnot, right? Like to us, it's more about reducing friction for everyone, right? So technology, you know, like it shouldn't demand attention. It should give the attention back. And there's so many ways that you can sort of do that. To me, the best technology isn't technology that people notice. It's technology that quietly helps someone perform at their best. Mm-hmm. Technology should actually like, disappear in the production process and just feel more organic and more harmonious, more cohesive for both, speakers, production teams. And so that's sort of our philosophy and how we sort of look at that.
1: Awesome. And I know there's a few different versions of queue time. What are maybe just quickly the differences between them, or are some more appropriate for maybe different kinds of events or anything like that?
0: Absolutely. So we've designed them for various environments, right? And so we have queue time elite, which is an enclosure again, and it comes in 43-inch TV monitors and 55-inch TV monitors, and those are meant to live off stage. It's perfectly angled, and so if you're on stage, it's got the perfect angle for visibility. And again, it's designed with line of sight, so you'll have your stage timer built on right above your confidence monitor, so it's just one singular line of sight. And then we also have the Elite LP. The LP stands for Low Pro. And so some people may want the actual confidence monitors to live on stage. You may not have a lot of room and space in front of the stage. And so the Elite LP solves that problem. You can place that on the stage. It's super low pro. It's about 13 point something inches off the ground. So if you're doing IMAG and if you're presenting, you don't have this really bulky piece of item in front of you. And then we also have, and by the way, the Elite LP also comes in 43 inches and 55 inch TV monitors. And then we also have the Pro, and the Pro is just a standalone timer. And so some, you know, legacy timers, and a lot of people still like to use that legacy timer. This sort of solves that problem as well. We have a 24 inch, just a stage timer, and we have a 16.5 inch. So for smaller, more compact places. And then, you know, on all of our stage timers, you have the ability to send, you know, messages to the screen and flash them or glow them. You also have different visual cues, as I mentioned. So, you know, progress bars and colors, and, you know, green is, you know, counting down and red is counting up. And, you know, as we're sort of getting closer, you see the progress bar heading towards yellow. And so it allows you to, like, visually kind of pinpoint, you know, where you're at in the program as well.
1: Now that's awesome. Can you maybe tell us a story?
0: Yeah, sure. Absolutely. So I go back to this one example always, because it was just such an interesting way to send a communicational cue to a speaker. So we were working with a company, it's a Fortune 100 company, and we do all of their events, and their CEO is phenomenal. He is truly a phenomenal speaker and commands the room, speaks very, like, loudly into the microphone. You know, it's one of those things where, like, you never have to say, oh man, like, you know, what is he going to do next? Like, he really just knows how to present. And so we're in New York and we're presenting and he's rehearsing. And again, he's commanding the stage and roaming around and everything. And as soon as the event started, he just froze and was just on the side of the stage speaking, did not move, didn't do anything, and it felt a little bit awkward, right? And so the communication director from the company ran over to the front of house and said, hey, we really need this guy to start roaming around the stage. This is, it's really uncomfortable. And so within 5 seconds, we threw up a message on the timer saying, roam the stage. And in the most natural way possible, he stayed into his presentation and began roaming the stage, and just everything sort of just took shape.
1: Nice.
0: And that's the beauty of, you know, having this one-way communication built in a way where it's strictly line of sight, where, like, we never took him out of his, you know, element. Mm-hmm. We just gave him a quick little nudge in terms of how can we, you know, enhance the experience, you know, for both the audience and himself to own that stage. So that's sort of one of those things where, and it was really early on when we introduced queue time. And that was sort of the defining moment where, like, wow, before this, we would have to overlay some message over his notes. And speakers really hate that, because if he's really into his notes and he's reading something and now I'm overlaying something and I'm covering something, that creates stress. That could throw you off, right? And so it was such a seamless way to get something to be done on stage in such a fast, easy manner was just really, really, what's the word I'm looking for? It really, it validated the whole concept, philosophy, and design behind queue time. And I love that moment because it was so easy to do and create. And the client was just so happy and astonished, like, oh my God, like, how did you do that? And well, queue time. And so it now this Fortune 100 company, for example, you know, has it in their offices. So when they're training and rehearsing for these shows, they're using our technology now too. So it's just, it's a cool sort of moment.
1: That is awesome. Well, if our listeners want to find out more about QTime and kind of check it out for themselves, what's a good way for them to do that?
0: Absolutely. So if you check out our website, it's qtime.io, C-U-E-T-I-M-E.io. There you'll be able to see, you know, a lot of the videos of how it works and the integrations and whatnot. And so for the people that are in production that are listening, QTime, you know, is much more than just a stage timer. It's integrated with Crestron and QSYS and Bitfocus Companion, which actually is another thing. Some people are very more tactical. They need buttons. And so our screens are touch screens, but we also integrate with, you know, Stream Decks, where it's like more tactical and has buttons and it has feels. And so you can run your entire show that way as well. So yeah, qtime.io, that's where you can find a lot more information, and you can order directly or even just speak with one of our techs and get more information, set up a demo. We're always here and we're very excited to introduce this.
1: Perfect. Well, thank you so much for coming on today, for telling us about QTime, how it can help really anyone. And I love something important that I just want to stress that you said there, you know, when accessibility really works, it just works for everybody. So thank you so much for coming on, for telling us about it. And listeners, we'll put links down in the show notes so that you can easily go and check it out for yourselves.
0: Awesome. Thank you so much. Really, really appreciate the opportunity to talk to you guys today.
1: Do you have a question about assistive technology? Do you have a suggestion for someone we should interview on an assistive technology update? 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A special thanks to Nicole Prieto for scheduling our amazing guests and making a mess of my schedule. Today's show was produced, edited, hosted, and fought over by yours truly. The opinions expressed by our guests are their own and may or may not reflect those of the Indata Project, Easter Seals Crossroads, our supporting partners, or this host. This was your Assistive Technology Update. I'm Josh Anderson with the Indata Project at Easter Seals Crossroads in beautiful Indianapolis, Indiana. We look forward to seeing you next time. Bye-bye.
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3: Volunteer Mary Ellen Stepanek is including Sunsounds in her estate planning. Here's why.
4: During her final years, my mother developed macular degeneration. 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
3: If you would like to join Mary Ellen in including Sunsounds in your estate plans, please contact Planned Giving at 480-774-8300. That's 480-774-8300.

0: 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This is Sun Sounds of Arizona.
1: Would you ever want to try hockey? And I was like, I would. Like, I would try it. Like, why not? And I was kind of just in, like, a time of my life where I was just kind of trying new things, kind of pushing myself out of my comfort zone a little bit. So I went for it. Is this really something I would want to do, or like, what does like a career in this look like? Like, I was able to talk to people who had like internships and that kind of thing. So honestly, just think like, yeah, getting involved and talking to people probably would be my biggest suggestion. And also hockey, obviously, was something I got involved in, which I'd recommend. I at least suggest giving it a try.
2: Welcome to Blind Abilities. I'm Jeff Thompson. And today in the studio, we have someone that I'm excited to talk to because she plays blind hockey for Minnesota. And that got my attention right away. But she's also going to college at the University of Minnesota, Samantha Betts. Samantha, welcome to Blind Abilities.
1: Hello. Thank you for having me. This is going to be fun.
2: Let's skip all the college stuff. Let's go right to blind hockey. No, I'm kidding.
1: Okay. Yeah. The fun part.
2: Yeah. Why don't you introduce yourself? Who is Samantha Betts?
1: You can call me Sam. I play for Minnesota Blind Hockey. I am a B4, so that means I'm visually impaired. I was born with congenital cataracts, and then I had those removed. And when they removed the one from my right eye, there was like complications, so I kind of just lost vision in that eye. But they're able to successfully remove the one on the left eye, so I can still see out of that one. But I also developed glaucoma in both eyes, so I'm also missing some peripheral vision in my left eye. I don't know, like, the exact visual field of that or anything. But I also have, I think, I don't remember all of them. I have a couple other eye conditions, like nystagmus, astigmatism. So my acuity is, like, 20/70, give or take, if it's, like, a good or bad vision day. So that puts me at the B4 level, because I think that's visually impaired up to about 2200. And I like to play forward. Yeah.
2: Yeah. Yeah. B4, then B3. Once you get to the B2s, you're talking defense, and then B1 is goalie.
1: Yeah. We have some B1s that play defense.
2: So. Oh, yeah. Yeah. Yeah. I mean, there are those people that are just out there doing it.
1: Kind of like echolocation type stuff they're doing out there. I don't know. I respect them a lot. I don't know how they do it.
2: It's really neat because in blind hockey, you have the puck that makes a noise. And the first time I saw that puck and rattle it, I was like, wow, that's a big puck. And wow, that's loud.
1: Yeah.
2: Yeah, it's really neat. I mean, I played and I still remember the game we were in where the puck went along the boards and stopped and everyone froze for a minute because there was no noise, no nothing. It wasn't too long before they all found it, but there was a moment, and I thought, oh my gosh, no one can see it. No one can find it.
1: Yeah, I feel like that happens a lot. Either it stops, or like another thing I just like about blind hockey that I find funny is like the puck will like go into the net, but like no one knows if it went in, so that everyone kind of just looks at each other. They're like, did that go in or did it not go in? And then and then eventually it's like a really late reaction because the ref will be like, oh, it did, and then everyone celebrates like a minute later. I don't know.
2: Yeah, it's really neat, but it's really fun. Yeah. I remember the first time I went out there, it just changed everything. I was like, I can play a competitive sport again.
1: Yeah.
2: What was it like for you when you first joined?
1: Yeah, I had a very similar experience because I was never able to do like contact sports because of my vision. I had experience doing endurance sports like swimming and then Nordic skiing a little bit. So it was really cool to when I first was able to get out there. I remember I first heard about it towards the end of my senior year. So like May of 2025, because Nick Hadfield was my TVI at the time. So he's kind of like, you know, the guy of blind hockey, right? So in our last meeting, he told me about it, or he was just asking about what clubs I was going to do in college. And I mentioned a couple, but then he like in a joking way said, would you ever want to try hockey? And I was like, I would, like, I would try it, like, why not? And I was kind of just in, like, a time of my life where I was just kind of trying new things, kind of pushing myself out of my comfort zone a little bit. So I went for it, and then about a week later, I went to my first practice, and yeah, I just immediately kind of fell in love with it, just skating around. And then also when I got, the puck was my favorite part. When I got to hit the puck, I was like, this is so cool. Like, because I knew how to skate a little bit because I grew up in Minnesota. So I would say I skated on the pond, like, I don't know, once a year or so. So I could like skate forward and stuff, but I never really did, you know, much stick handling or anything like that. So that was just like cool. And then I got to do a half ice scrimmage my first practice too. So we had like two defense and then three forwards, and I was one of the forwards, and I just remember it was like so fun. And then after that one practice, Nick was like, oh, there's like a tournament in Chicago in July.
2: The Windy City Showdown.
1: Yeah, the Windy City Showdown. So that was in 2025. And he was like, do you want to go to it? And I was kind of like, you know, I've been to one practice. I don't really know. I had never even watched hockey. Like, I knew absolutely nothing about hockey at all. But I was like, I'm not doing anything, so sure. So I went to that, and I remember I got out on the ice the first time, and we're kind of just skating around, and I just see all these people from like all across, like I'm talking to people and they're like, oh, this person's from Ohio, all these people from like Boston or like Colorado. And I was like, this is so cool that we've just all came together at this one place. And then the game started, and I had like no idea how any of the positions or anything work. One of the coaches said, oh, Sam, you're left wing. And I was like, my first thought in my head was like, I have no idea what that means. Like, I didn't even know what that meant. And so I just kind of skated out there. Eventually people were tapping their stick about where I should go, and I eventually figured out where to go. And to be honest, the first game when I was playing, I was kind of scared because of, it's pretty like male dominant. And I feel like a lot of the guys are really like big, kind of older than me. And then they're all skating so fast. So I think at first that was really intimidating. And also because I didn't really know where to go on the ice. But I think eventually after that game, and then even in that second game or the second game of that tournament, I scored my first goal. And then I think it was with an assist from Sietzka, who's one of the, another girl who plays, another one of the few girls who plays, and she plays for Team USA. And I remember that was just like so fun too. And then throughout the tournament, I was also able to like talk to all these like guys who I thought, cause in high school, it's like all the hockey guys are kind of douchey, and I think of them as like not really nice people, you know? So like, so that's kind of how I thought of like hockey guys. So that's why it kind of intimidated me at that first tournament. But then when I was at some of the like social stuff, I was actually able to like meet these people and talk to them. I'm like, okay, wait, they're actually all kind of like nice people. And like, we're all just here to have a good time. And it's more about like community than competition. And I think that is what kind of made me come back for the next season that started in September, and then go to like, we had another tournament in Boston in November, and then another one. Oh, we went to Canada in March, and then we obviously had Handy Fest in May, and then Chicago again last July. So with each tournament, I just feel like I fall more and more in love with it and like the community. So yeah.
2: Oh, that's awesome. I remember the first time I had contact. I know there's no checking, but you can surely fight for the same square footage.
1: Mm-hmm.
2: Like when you're both going for the puck and you're on different teams, you can fight for that space a little bit. There's no real checking, but there's a lot of contact.
1: Yeah.
2: That just so happened. So once I came out of that, I was like, I love this game.
1: Yeah. I definitely ran into people a lot. My first couple of games, I was definitely down on the ground a lot, but I kind of learned to like that part of it. So I agree with that.
2: Yeah. So in college, you're in college now, you're in your second year of college, and you're going for mechanical engineering.
1: Yes.
2: Wow. What led to that decision?
1: Honestly, since like, I remember searching up careers in like eighth grade, and I had always really been into math and science and building things, and just like the other options, like I kind of wanted like a job that wasn't like typical and like at a desk. So I feel like that kind of ruled out business. And then I like looked at the other ones, like being a doctor, like I didn't want to go through medical school, that kind of thing. So it kind of just led me to engineering. So throughout high school, I took a lot of math and science courses to kind of like see how much I liked that and see if that was really something that I enjoyed. And I noticed that I did really like doing my math and science homework compared to when I would have to do something like history or like reading something for English. Like, I did not enjoy doing that. So I originally wanted to do aerospace engineering because I was really interested in like rockets and planes and stuff like that. I just thought it sounded really cool. But then I eventually chose mechanical because I started to grow a big interest in kind of the more biomedical and civil stuff as well. Like, example, like biomedical, I'm interested in like prosthetics or like even like assistive technology or doing stuff with like even like at a cellular level. And then civil engineering, there's like infrastructure. Like, I thought the idea of making places more walkable or like improving like transportation, like being able to do something like that would be really cool. And the thing with mechanical, it's a very broad major that you can pretty much leeway into any type of engineering. So I'm not really sure exactly which one I want to do yet. So that's kind of why I picked that one. And I knew that I had picked kind of the right one my senior year of high school when I took it was like this introduction engineering class, and I got to work with a partner, and we got to actually like, we engineered like a part of a prosthetic for, it was like a fishing hand thing, and I just thought that was really cool. And I was like, okay, yeah, I'm in the right field for sure. And then I came to the U of M and started doing these like actual like proper engineering classes and gaining these like hands-on skills and deeper like technical skills. And I was like, I've really enjoyed it so far, and I'm actually kind of excited when I look at my class schedule. So yeah.
2: So when did you get hooked up with State Services for the Blind?
1: I first got connected with them, I would say at the beginning of 2024, because I wanted to do the summer transition program, summer camp. So I got connected with them and I did that camp. And throughout my senior year, they helped me a lot with kind of like college stuff, like picking which college I want to go to and connecting with the Disability Resource Center here at the U of M, which has been like extremely helpful to me with converting my tests and stuff to a larger font and giving me a place to take tests with extended time, which I feel like has really helped me do better in my classes and stuff like that. They've also helped with getting like technology that I need. Like, my computer is from State Services for the Blind, which I use literally every day. I'm on it right now. Also my monocular. And they also, I think the biggest thing they do is help with like financing college. So then I'm able to focus more on my academics than working or stressing about the costs.
2: You know, having a good disability service office takes a lot of anxiety away from how am I going to do this? How am I going to test? So it's really nice that you connected up with that.
1: Yeah.
2: Who's been your biggest advocate or mentor?
1: You know, it's hard to pick like one exactly, but like, I feel like different parts of my life I've had different mentors or advocates, but I would say right now, especially when it relates to kind of blind hockey, would be my cousin. Her name is Jamie, and she's kind of gotten really involved with the whole Minnesota blind hockey team. She's like came to most of the tournaments with me, and then she's also recently became our social media / event coordinator. And
2: I've got something from her just lately. Yeah.
1: Really?
2: The social media, yeah.
1: Yeah. So she's been kind of like doing a lot on that. And I think it's been really cool how she's been able to kind of, because I think the social media was an area where they could have like, and events was an area where they could have improved. And I think they've been doing way better at that. And it's really been like helping kind of expand the reach of like Minnesota blind hockey, and then also helping host these events. Like, we just had a rock climbing event a couple weeks ago. And then next, I think we're talking about doing like Feeding by Starving Children or bowling. And it's just like such a cool way to have like our team connect outside of the ice, which at least for my first year on the team, we didn't get to do much of that. So I think that's really cool that she's taken the step to do that.
2: We just did an event at Every Meal. It's kind of like Feeding My Starving Children.
1: Yeah.
2: But Every Meal, and a bunch of us went there, and it's very accessible because you don't have to measure anything. It's just basically putting non-perishable goods into bags real fast. And it was really exciting. It was SSB, some of the staff and some students and their families all came, and we filled up a line plus. Pretty cool.
1: Yeah, that's really cool. Maybe we'll have to do that one too.
2: Going back to Minnesota Blind Hockey, how can someone find out more about that? I mean, now that your cousin's got the social media, unless they stumble upon that, how would they find it?
1: Yeah, I think social media is the best place. We haven't quite figured out the Instagram yet, so I think Minnesota Blind Hockey Facebook. And then also we have a website. I think if you just search up like MN Blind Hockey website, there's some information on there. I think the best way if you want to get involved would probably be emailing people who are like emailing our management, which I don't know the exact emails.
2: I can look it up and get it out. I'll probably get Nick's email address or something like that. One of them, I'm sure a few of them probably get them.
1: Yeah, yeah. That's probably the best way if you have any questions about it. Or we have our first, I think the season's starting pretty soon. I think in a few weeks we have our welcome back barbecue. That's on the 27th of September. So anyone is welcome. Anyone who's interested is welcome to come to that. So
2: what kind of assistive technology? You mentioned a monocular. Is there anything else like CCTV or any magnification that you use?
1: Honestly, I just do most of it on my phone and my computer. I'm able to pretty much just take a picture of anything and just zoom in, and especially with my computer because I got like a one with a pretty big screen, which I'm really like, so I'm able to zoom in on anything that I need, which is usually what I do. Yeah, the monocular I more so use for like sports games, like if I go to like a Wild game or something, or like maybe occasionally I'll use it for other things, but
2: honestly, I had one, and I would check the bus that was coming down the road. I would try and pick up the bus number off of it with a monocular. And at school, when I was going to college, I tutored math. I loved math and science. And I tutored math, and I had a big, large screen. I would use it in black and white contrast. And so when tutoring, it looked like I had a big whiteboard or a big chalkboard, and all the students would be sitting there staring at my screen, and I would be using it because I needed it, but they were using it because now I could teach multiple students all at once, like showing them algebra or calculus or something, you know, and just draw it out. It was really handy. I quickly went through math fast because I knew my eyesight was deteriorating a little bit, so I thought to myself, I want to get through this quick.
1: Yeah.
2: I think math is something that once you're in it, you got to stay in it and keep grinding away at it because it all supports the next thing you're learning as you're going.
1: Yeah, for sure. It's hard to like take a break from it because then you forget everything. So
2: I went through state services for the blind too, and that's where I first started getting my, back then it was cassette recorders or whatever you need and stuff like that. They evaluate through assessments, and I'm sure you went through assessment to see what kind of, what, computer or other types of equipment that would help you out.
1: Yeah, I got another thing. I forgot the exact name of it, but it's something I can put papers under that I, like if I can't see them, it'll like magnify them and put them on a screen.
2: Oh, really?
1: I think it's similar to what you were talking about.
2: Like a CCTV, we used to call them back in the olden days.
1: Yeah.
2: Now they're just digital magnification.
1: It's like that, but like I think a smaller, more, I don't know, portable version.
2: Oh, really?
1: Yeah. I'm forgetting the name. I wish I knew the name, but yeah.
2: Yeah, there's a bunch of them out there. But that's what's nice about State Services for the Blind. You can go and get an assessment and check out some equipment, and then Low Vision Store is right down the road, so you can go try them out.
1: Mm-hmm.
2: And portability, that didn't happen back in my day.
1: Yeah, I'm able to fit it all in my backpack, pretty much. So
2: yeah, that's pretty neat nowadays that is possible.
1: Yeah.
2: So you said September 27th?
1: Yes, that's the welcome back barbecue that we have, which is just, it's more like an information meeting too. And then our first practice is the week after, the next Sunday. So I think that's like October 4th, which I'm really excited. I feel like we've got a lot of new people, it seems like, that are coming. We might have up to 10 joining the team. So, or at least trying it out. So
2: is that up in Blaine?
1: Yeah, up in Blaine.
2: Super Inc?
1: Yep.
2: All right. That's good. I might have to go to that barbecue. Barbecue sounds good right now. It's getting near lunchtime.
1: Yeah.
2: All right. What advice do you have for anybody else that is thinking about their college career that might be, like you said, in 11th grade and looking ahead?
1: I think the biggest thing I've done throughout high school and college is just like getting involved with my community. Even in high school, like I mentioned, like taking the steps, like take that intro to engineering class. And then also I did other volunteering clubs. And then even, especially in college, I've joined like the Society of Women Engineers, which has allowed me to really connect with people and like talk to upperclassmen in my major. So when I was first coming in, I was able to talk to them and be like, is this really something I would want to do? Or like, what is like a career in this look like? Like I was able to talk to people who had like internships and that kind of thing. So I honestly just think like, yeah, getting involved and talking to people probably would be my biggest suggestion. And also hockey, obviously, was something I got involved in, which I'd recommend.
2: Thanks to Mr. Hatfield.
1: Yeah.
2: That's awesome.
1: I at least suggest giving it a try.
2: So Sam, thank you so much for coming on to Blind Abilities, talking about blind hockey and your college journey that you've been on. So thank you very much.
1: Yeah, awesome.
2: Be sure to check out and subscribe to the Spectacle newsletter and learn about all the upcoming events and opportunities. And be sure to check out the numerous podcasts on the News for Teens page. 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That's shane.desantis@state.mn.us. 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

begin by continuing Amateur Radio Insights by Kirk Kleinschmidt and T0Z. Antenna swap, one loop to rule them all. That's a key factor that contributes to a horizontal loop's performance edge when installed 25 to 60 feet above ground. Frequency scaling. Careful readers will note that I said at least two wavelengths long in the previous paragraph. Although the horizontal loop is a good performer on all bands at or above its fundamental frequency, for best DX performance, lower takeoff angles, a loop should be at least two wavelengths long at its operating frequency. For example, if your loop is a full wavelength at 80 meters, when used on that band, most of its energy will be radiated at high angles, providing big signals stateside but weaker signals when DXing. An 80-meter loop is two wavelengths long on 40 meters, however, and because of that, most of its energy is radiated at lower angles, providing strong stateside and stronger DX signals. On 20 meters, an 80-meter loop is four wavelengths long. Gain is increasing and takeoff angles are decreasing, making the antenna a fabulous DX performer. On 10 meters, an 80-meter loop is eight wavelengths long. Gain is still quite high, although it has peaked and is starting to drop a bit, and takeoff angles are low, providing great DX performance. The catch? At 10 meters, the antenna's omnidirectional pattern is comprised of dozens of narrow high-gain spikes, interlaced with dozens of lower-gain valleys. If your DX station falls into a spike, however, the gain of the horizontal loop antenna may exceed that of a three-element Yagi by 6 dB. After all, an 8-wavelength horizontal loop is starting to look a lot like a large rhombic with commensurate gain spikes. On the most practical level, this means that a 40-meter loop will work well from 40 through 6 meters, with best DX performance starting at 20 meters, 2 wavelengths. An 80-meter loop will work well from 80 through 10 meters with best DX performance starting at 40 meters. A 160-meter loop will work well from 160 through 15 meters with best DX performance starting at 80 meters, and so on. The horizontal loop has a huge operating range overall, but its DX zone starts at 2 wavelengths and ends somewhere between 6 to 8 wavelengths. Bonus homework. Want to make a killer 2-meter horizontally polarized SSB DX antenna for peanuts, no rotator required? Make a 4-wavelength horizontal loop with 10 or 12 gauge aluminum ground wire using wood or fiberglass spreaders. This design would produce 8 big lobes, mostly omnidirectional, with peak gain approaching 10 dBi. Yes, the nulls are killer, but what do you want from a $5 junkyard antenna? Each of the four sides will be about 6.5 feet long, with an expected feed point impedance of 200 to 400 ohms, which is easy to match. An 80 or 40 meter horizontal loop at 50 feet can essentially equal or even outperform tri-band Yagis on 20 through 10 meters all day long, but getting peak DX performance on 160 meters, for example, would take a 320-meter full-wave loop mounted 100 to 150 feet above ground, or switching to vertical mode, as described above, which is much easier. Single support. If you have only a single tall center support that's at least 40 feet tall or 80 feet, you can still install an equilateral triangle-shaped horizontal loop that works well. The feed point goes at the top of the tower or tree, while the two far corners slope to near ground level. I recommend using 10 to 20-foot poles of some sort to keep the far ends as high above ground as practical. One longtime horizontal loop user lost 3 of his 4 skyhooks in a hurricane. And with his one remaining skyhook, he built the aforementioned sloping loop just to get something up and get back on the air. He soon stopped lamenting his losses as he couldn't tell the difference between the two loops, sloping and conventional. An image at this point shows a photograph of several metal yardsticks. The cap

0: instruction reads, to build nifty horizontally polarized loops for 2 meters and up, weak signal, not FM, a chunk of HDPE cutting board material and an aluminum yardstick bent into a triangle will get the job done, and a pair stacked and phased by only 3 to 4 feet even more so. On super sale at Menards one day, this 12-pack was only $10 instead of $4 to $7 each. Construction details can be found in the January-February 2023 issue of QEX, which author Richard W4RQ hosts with permission at dcarc.club. Click on Presentations, See Text, NT0Z Photo. Another image at this point shows a photograph of grass. There's a wire that has been cut lying on the grass. The caption reads, my radial wires have been absorbed by the grass after a few years, except for a couple of segments that are still visible here and there. Always careful, I still apparently mowed this one in half. I just noticed it when I was measuring the yard to plan the new antenna. I run a few new radials on the house side of the field every year to accommodate these incidents. NT0Z Photo. Another image is a drawing, an overhead plan view drawing, of an antenna layout. The perimeter of the drawing shows power lines on the upper edge and the right side edge. Length is indicated as 150 feet left to right and 150 feet top to bottom. And there are 3 trees that are 40 feet tall, indicated on the left side of the drawing, and 3 trees on the bottom edge of the drawing. The antenna is shown as an equilateral triangle, with the base of the triangle going from the tree in the upper left corner to a support that's indicated as new skyhook in the upper right corner, and the peak of the triangle is attached to the middle tree on the bottom edge via a tuner box. And text on the drawing reads, each equilateral leg equals 95 to 125 feet long, depending on chosen fundamental frequency. And there's a dotted line indicating an optional leg to widen loop, and that goes from the tuner box point over to the 40-foot tree on the left that's at the bottom of the row, and then from that new support over to the existing support at the 40-foot tree in the upper left corner of the drawing. The caption reads, I plan to swap this big ol' equilateral horizontal loop for my venerable backyard inverted L's. By using the loop's top-loaded vertical mode, I should have the best of both worlds. Apologies for my illustration skills. See text, NT0Z graphic. Back to the text. My antenna swap. As shown in the figure, my side yard, which presently hosts a pair of inverted L vertical wires worked against 32 45-foot long radials, measures about 150 feet square, with the east end being a bit wider than the west, which is nearest the house. At the center of the radials, near the west edge, is an insulated weatherproof box that houses an RF choke, an auto tuner, a resistive heating element, and a large relay. Power and signal lines are fed via an underground conduit. If all goes well, instead of feeding the inverted L wires, the box will feed an overhead horizontal loop, fed conventionally loop mode, and as a top-loaded vertical, which will take one more relay. The north and west edges of the yard have usable trees that are about 40 feet tall, and no perimeter power lines. The east and south edges have no trees and are fenced in with power lines, which I'll instantly bury when I win the lotto. Historically, this arrangement is why I didn't attempt the horizontal loop previously, a missing southeastern skyhook. I recently acquired a 22-foot chunk of Rhone 25G-like tower that will provide long-sought relief. As initially envisioned, the tower will be anchored by a 12-foot 6x6 pressure-treated timber. Augured 4 feet into the ground and braced by a pair of 4x4 timbers similarly dug in, arranged in a triangle pattern, 4-foot spacing, to make the main timber rock solid. The skyhook tower will hinge at the bottom, tilting away from the power lines and into the yard, and bolt onto the top of the main timber when upright. I'll position the timber so that it's at least 25 feet away from the ground track of either overhead power line. With the power lines being 30 feet above the ground track, that requires a 39-foot falling mast arc to touch the business end of the lines with my skyhook mast, which at 25 feet max isn't likely to happen outside of a tornado or a crashing jetliner, either of which makes anything possible. I will drill 3 guy anchors into the ground, spaced appropriately, so I can clip and unclip a set of Dacron guys, if necessary, for an extra bit of safety and to pull against the tension in the horizontal loop itself, if necessary. If the antenna performs as expected, I will probably erect a permanent 40-foot lattice tower there, taking up space in the garage, which will eliminate the timber, guys, posts, etc. I don't have any antenna restrictions here, but I do lack strategically positioned trees. Options. As shown in the figure on the next page, which is not drawn to scale, I have 2 main options: an equilateral triangle loop with a maximum circumference of about 384 feet, 128 feet on a side, or a triangle with a left-hand bulge that totals about 371 feet max. Adding the optional 4th skyhook brings additional support and opens up the loop a bit, not a bad thing, but it may also complicate erecting and maintaining the loop because of tree branches, etc. At 370 to 384 feet circumference, a horizontal loop would have a fundamental frequency of about 2.7 megahertz, a bit below 80 meters. This would be the largest horizontal loop I've ever used, and the specific fundamental resonance isn't problematic. The auto-tuner should tune that up everywhere like butter. The potential benefits of making the loop even smaller, cut closer to 80 meters, however, include less wire, which means less stress on the antenna and the support lines, and the ability to move the temporary skyhook farther in from the property edge and farther away from the power lines. I have already witnessed the awesome power of an 80-meter horizontal loop, so in the end, that's probably what I will do. Perimeter trees on the north and west edges provide ample flexibility to adjust for a smaller loop, and the temporary skyhook can go just about anywhere. Yes, it will be about 20 feet tall instead of 35 to 40 feet, like the rest of the supports, but it won't likely make a noticeable difference in the end. As mentioned, it's important to keep a triangle loop equilateral, so each leg should be close to the same length. I could use longer support cords to suspend a smaller loop inside a larger area, but that adds stress and strain. We've learned about loop mode, vertical mode, and cobweb mode, but I wonder what might happen if I suspended a 40-meter loop inside the 80-meter loop using the same 3 support lines, much like a cobweb or a multi-band horizontal quad loop. Indeed, maybe one day I will find out and report back. It's admittedly difficult to remove an antenna that's already working well, but based on my history with the horizontal loop and my interest in comparing the antenna's vertical mode against that of the classic inverted L, the question is quite motivating. I also miss DX in every direction on the high bands, and regularly being accused of lying about my QRP output power on 80 and 40 meters. These gems are anecdotal, of course, and they don't carry the weight of scientific rigor, but they're nonetheless inspiring. One evening in the very late 90s, on 40-meter SSB, I was running 20 watts from a rig that only puts out 20 watts to my then-beloved 5 megahertz horizontal loop, puny compared to the 80-meter monster being planned. A fellow ham in the round table, a bookseller from Ohio, asked me about my setup, giving me a signal report of 10 dB over S9. So I described it. As soon as I unkeyed my transmitter, an unidentified voice interjected, "Liar!" This caused a bit of a stir until another round table member from North Carolina spoke up. Now, this guy was definitely a standout. His voice sounded upper echelon national network newscaster. His signal was perfectly processed, and it was peaking at S9 plus 40. If, instead of using his call sign, he had signed as Voice of America, there would have been no grounds to suggest otherwise. This guy sounded like a broadcast station and had the signal strength to back it up. I'm running 500 watts to a 160-meter horizontal loop up 50 feet, he said, so I don't think the guy in Minnesota is lying about anything. He's 10 over here as well. Vindication from a fellow true believer is indeed sweet. There were other incidents like this, but none is perfect. My inverted L's really DX like crazy on the low bands, but when I used my former loop, I almost always got excellent low band signal reports stateside when running QRP SSB, something that just doesn't happen with the verticals. If everything goes according to Hoyle, I should be able to have the best of all worlds with one big loop that provides a big stateside signal on every band, but also DXs like crazy from 40 and 30 and up. And by adding vertical mode, DX performance on the low bands will hopefully equal or exceed that of my existing inverted L's. Fingers crossed. And now, digitally speaking, by Corey G.B. Sickles, WA3UVV, WA3UVV at gmail.com. D-Star happenings and more. An image on this page shows a photograph of a Radiohead unit. There are several knobs and buttons on it, and there's a screen in the center. In the background is the rest of the radio, which is an enclosure with a handheld microphone plugged into it. The caption reads, "ICOM has embraced color touchscreen technology in their D-Star product line with the IC5200. This dual-band 50-watt transceiver is now shipping with a street price of $1,000. A future firmware update has been announced, which will allow the IC5200 to have a true APRS feature set, also a first for ICOM. Courtesy ICOM America." Back to the text. ICOM's newest D-Star, Digital Smart Technologies for Amateur Radio, Mobile, which was introduced at this year's Hamvention, is now shipping. The company's newest 50-watt dual band has a street price of $1,000. This sets a new price point for an amateur radio dual band VHF-UHF mobile with DV, digital voice, capabilities. The ID5200 also includes some features that are new and unique to this model. Most notable is a 4.3-inch color touchscreen. Along with frequency, mode, and all the other things you might expect in a contemporary mobile, a waterfall is available to indicate band activity around your selected frequency. The visibility of the display is remarkably improved over the monochrome displays found on the company's previous D-Star mobiles. It features access point mode and terminal mode. The former allows it to behave as a point of presence for D-Star radios within earshot to connect with selected network reflectors. Wi-Fi connectivity is further supported so that the radio can interface with your home, office, or smartphone connection to the internet. It also offers simultaneous dual receiver operation, so that two conversations on different frequencies can be monitored. I do not believe that it is what we consider a full duplex radio, however, which is of some importance for those who pursue amateur satellite communications. I will be researching this further to determine if the feature is there or not. If it is, then I will want to evaluate what, if any, attenuation or descents might occur when operating in a crossband full duplex configuration. Of note, there are two VFO dials, so you do not need to switch back and forth when selecting frequencies or memory channels, as with some radios I have encountered in the past. Of course, the control head is detached from the radio body, so you can find some out-of-the-way location, perhaps under a seat or in the trunk, for mounting while a variety of mounts exist for the head. Once a promised firmware release occurs, ICOM has promised to support true APRS, Automatic Packet Reporting System, following the long-held feature sets in some of Kenwood's and Yaesu's mobile transceivers. This will be a first for any of ICOM's D-Star models, as up to this point, the company has only supported DPRS, D-Star Position Reporting System, data directly. Via the reflectors and some software, it gets converted to APRS data for applications such as the APRS.fi website. If you do not require the color screen and all of the features found in the ID5200, you can still find the ID5100 in stock at dealers for a more modest $550. As the ID5200 has been postulated by some to be the replacement for the ID5100, its availability may soon end. However, with the discontinuation of the even more affordable ID4100 a few years ago, the ID5100 may remain in the active inventory to fill that product position. Time will tell. Perhaps the best overall option in ICOM's D-Star product line is the venerable IC7100, which currently has a street price of $900. I have seen one dealer selling it for $840. It offers dual-band capabilities at a 50-watt level, plus 6 meters through 160 meters. HF power levels are rated at 100 watts. The IC7100 is a relatively compact affair with a separate radio body and control head. As the radio body, power supply, and an automatic antenna tuner can all be placed out of the way on a shelf or floor, it is one of the contenders for a small footprint HF station. It is also presently one of three contenders for an HF transceiver selling for $1,000 or less. As with the ID5100, the IC7100 offers a monochrome display. Its control head also includes a speaker, although the audio is directed out of the back. That is better than nothing and does negate the need for an external speaker and its expense, however. Small blessings are always welcome. My hometown amateur radio club has an IC7100 in our stable at present, and I believe it could be destined to serve as a go-kit for POTA, Parks on the Air, or other portable operations. A small LDG automatic antenna tuner can easily be interfaced with it. With an appropriate battery and antenna solution, we will have a complete package. An image on this page shows a photograph of a radio with its head unit in the foreground. The head unit has a large display and several knobs and buttons around the perimeter. In the background is the radio body with a handheld microphone attached to it. The caption reads, "Until recently, the ICOM ID5100 has been the company's top-of-the-line D-Star 50-watt dual-band transceiver. With the ID5200 now shipping, it moves into a second tier at a street price of $550, close to one-half that of the new model, courtesy ICOM America." Another amateur radio club in our area has packaged an HF plus 6 radio and accessories to be used by their members for portable exercises. They make certain that a first-timer receives basic orientation and instructions on the radio's operations, plus proper configuration before allowing them to borrow it. It is a truly beneficial idea to have something like this available. If your club is able to assemble such an asset, you might consider doing it to encourage more portable activity and as a way to get newer members more experience on HF. An Apache, Nanook, or Pelican hard case are all good choices for a protective carry option for such a station. With a proper sized hard case, the elements of a magnetic loop, end-fed half-wave, or simple wire dipole, along with some feed line, could be incorporated in the case as well. I am presently testing out a Radiodity HF-010 vertical antenna, which includes its own protective carrying case. I will have an update and review on it in the future. If you want to give D-Star on HF a try, then the IC7100 has you covered. The chart at right above will give you an idea where the watering hole frequencies are on HF plus 6. I am not aware of any particular gathering spot on 160 meters, but if you know of one, please share so I can include it in future writings. Also, 60 meters and 30 meters are left out, as digital voice is not permitted on these bands, respectively. The reference table reads Table 1, D-Star Popular Frequencies, Band 80, Frequency in megahertz 3.880, 40 meter band 7.285 megahertz, 20 meter band 14.340 megahertz, 17 meter band 18.148 megahertz, 15 meter band 21.380 megahertz, 12 meter band 24.938 megahertz, 10 meter band 28.570 megahertz, 6 meter band 51.180 megahertz. The caption reads, "The chart above will give you an idea where the watering hole frequencies are on HF plus 6. I am not aware of any particular gathering spot on 160 meters, but if you know of one, please share so I can include it in future writings. Also, 60 meters and 30 meters are left out as digital voice is not permitted on these bands respectively." Back to the text. I suppose I have covered so much on the IC7100 because, even though it is somewhat dated, it presently represents a very good value for someone wanting to get involved with D-Star, and also for someone wanting to have a fairly compact and versatile HF-VHF-UHF transceiver. Going slightly askew, the IC7100 can also be a good choice for someone looking to dip their toes into HF with radio, that is priced at less than a kilobuck. Two other options exist in this category. One is the Yaesu FT891 HF plus 6 transceiver, which packs a significant level of value into a small package. The other is the ICOM IC718, which does not include coverage of the 6-meter band. Thank you for joining us for Hobby Radio, read by Keith.
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4: Oi, by Melissa Margolin, read by Alina Ray. Alina Ray rises to the challenge of narrating this emotionally charged and hilarious story of love and trauma shared among three generations of women. Luciana, the youngest daughter in a Colombian-American family, becomes exasperated when her eccentric grandmother, Abu, refuses to evacuate from Miami during a hurricane. A mass found on Abu's gallbladder throws everything into further disarray. In a series of phone calls to her older sister, Mari Luciana hilariously rants and raves about her family. As dramatic as Luciana is, she is the only family member who truly understands Abu, and Ray's voice shines as an overwhelmed daughter. Ray's vocal prowess and command of accents give the characters depth and dimension, allowing listeners to laugh, cry, and fall in love with them. A.M. Random House Audio, 9 hours, unabridged. Trade edition, digital download, $20. 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The Girl from the Grand Hotel by Camille Aubrey, read by Mozhan Navabi. Mozhan Navabi performs an enchanting narration of this robust historical fiction. In 1939, Annabelle leaves behind her troubled past to work at her uncle's Grand Hotel on the French Riviera for the summer. During that time, she becomes close with a charming yet devilish actor and a cunning screenwriter while they film in the area. With them, though, comes Nazi guests visiting during the brief window before the war. Navabi's approach is flexible and vigorous enough to narrate this hefty novel. Her voice morphs smoothly among a large cast of characters, yet keeps a luxurious undertone. Reflecting the ornate setting, whether she's portraying Annabelle and her sultry suitors or delivering thrilling plot reveals, Navabi's rich voice will provide listeners with a captivating experience. G.M. Blackstone Audio, 9.25 hours, unabridged. Trade edition, digital download, $19.95. 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
3: Masquerade by O.O. Sangoyami, read by Arielle Blake. This splendid romantic adventure, loosely based on the Persephone myth, receives a sterling performance by Arielle Blake. In the 15th century, Adodo is a member of the Women's Blacksmith Guild in Timbuktu, where conditions are terrible for her and other women. When Timbuktu falls, Adodo is abducted and spirited away to the royal city, where her life changes forever. The Alafin wants her to be his wife. The well-crafted plot takes Adodo from rags to riches and power. Blake is adept to describing romantic moments, sumptuous palace finery, and bloody battles. Her characters have depth and personality, and speakers are easily identified. When Adodo is in life-threatening situations, Blake reflects her terror. Adodo is an original character, and Blake invests her with gravitas and dignity. Wonderful listening. S.J.H. Macmillan Audio, 13.75 hours, unabridged. 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The Bright Sword, a novel of King Arthur, by Lev Grossman, read by Nicholas Guy Smith. And Lev Grossman, note. Nicholas Guy Smith evokes the Arthurian legends of old in this tongue-in-cheek Knights of the Round Table-inspired novel. A young man named Colum dreams of joining King Arthur's Round Table, but by the time he arrives in Camelot, King Arthur is dead. Smith's narration captures the epic qualities of the story as Colum and the knights try to keep the kingdom united after the unimaginable loss. Smith shines in this grand, ambitious novel, especially as he performs the dialogue of the various knights, each of whom has his own accent and cadence. Full of humor, magic, and endless quests, this story is perfect for any lover of King Arthur's tales. KDW, Penguin Audio, 23.25 hours unabridged. Trade edition, digital download, $32.50. Also, compact disc. 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Nick by M.T. Anderson, read by Ewan Morton. Ewan Morton sounds like he's having a grand time narrating this strange and strangely endearing story set in the 11th century. Tyune, a relic hunter, and Nicephorus, a monk who has had a possibly prophetic dream, set off with a motley crew on a sometimes madcap, often funny adventure to steal the bones of St. Nicholas and bring them back to Bari. As the city's Norman administrator, Morton growls in a French accent, and his performance as a puffed-up Venetian princeling, a rival to their expedition, is a highlight. Intimate moments between Tyune and Nicephorus will have listeners rapt. In an author's note, we learn that truth is indeed stranger than fiction, as Anderson reveals that many of the events he writes about really happened. J.M.D. Random House Audio, 8 hours unabridged. Trade edition, digital download, $17.50. Books on tape, library edition, digital download, $57. Same As It Ever Was by Claire Lombardo and read by Emily Rankin. Hearing the dry, intense voice of narrator Emily Rankin as she portrays Julia Ames is like being a psychoanalyst who is listening to a particularly troubled patient. Julia grapples with her identity as a daughter, wife, mother, friend, and briefly an adulteress. She is insecure, emotionally vulnerable, witty, pessimistic, and totally self-absorbed. Rankin presents all aspects of Julia's personality, her mood, her longings, her hatreds, and her sardonic sense of humor. This immersive family drama moves back and forth in time. There are solid depictions of the many people who impact Julia's life. Anita, Julia's cold, struggling single mother, is especially well drawn. Listeners won't like her, but they will come to understand her. This detailed portrait of a woman is lengthy and absorbing. D.L.G. Random House Audio, 18.5 hours unabridged. Trade edition, digital download, $27.50. Books on tape, library edition, digital download, $95. Audiophile Magazine, Horror. I Was a Teenage Slasher by Stephen Graham Jones. Read by Michael Crouch and Stephen Graham Jones. Acknowledgements. Texas-born and raised narrator Michael Crouch draws on his roots to bring the title character to this audiobook to life. In mournful tones, Tolly Driver recounts the events of the summer of 1989 when a peanut-infused Coke nearly kills him. He's allergic and ultimately triggers a gruesome revenge rampage against the bullies who forced it on him. Crouch makes sure listeners understand that Tolly is the most reluctant of killers and is totally aware of the ridiculousness of the setup, but he's caught in the inexorable grasp of the slasher's genre's conventions. There's vomit and bloody aplenty, but Crouch's light touch leaves listeners remembering the love for the small West Texas town Tolly can never return to and for his best friend, who tried to save Tali from his fate. Unexpectedly sweet. V.S. Simon & Schuster Audio. 10.75 hours unabridged. 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Read by Stephanie Nemeth Parker. Stephanie Nemeth Parker speaks with a southern accent in this audiobook, which takes place in southeast Texas. In 1999, four generations of Evans women run the only funeral parlor in town. When people suddenly begin rising from the dead, it's time for Evans matriarchs, Ducey, Lenore, and Grace, to tell teenager Luna about the family business. Nemeth Parker voices the Evans women so that each sounds age-appropriate and can be clearly identified. Her drawn-out exhalations, when the dead speak, make them delightfully eerie, while her deliberate mouth sounds for the corner will make listeners as uncomfortable with him as the characters are. Best of all, her vocal choices for all the suspects give nothing away about who is actually causing all the mayhem. S.S. Macmillan Audio, 10.75 hours, unabridged. Trade edition, digital download, $26.99. Horror Movie by Paul Tremblay. Read by Ari Fliakos, Danny Martinek, Mickey Shiloa, Michael Crouch, Frankie Corzo, Stacy Gonzalez, Tyler Collier, Ariel Blake, Jonathan McClain, Dan Bittner, Eva Kaminsky, and Gisela Chip. Ario Falacos and a full cast performed this gripping story of movie making gone wrong. The thin kid, portrayed by Ari Fliakos, plays a pivotal role in a never-released indie horror movie filmed in the 1990s. Now, he's been asked to reprise his role in the remake. An ensemble of narrators perform the screenplay, moving back and forth between the original version and the revised script of the remake. As the thin kid slowly reveals the horrifying events that surrounded the filming of the original version of the film, Fliakos captures its dark presence and cynical view of the world. Together, the narrators create an unforgettable listening experience, making this one the must-listen horror audiobook of the year. K.D.W. 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Bury Your Gaze by Chuck Tingle. Read by Andre Santana, Charlie Jane Anders, CJ Lead, Georgia Bird, Liz Karen, Mara Wilson, Mark Oshiro, Sarah Gailey, Stephen Graham Jones, T. Kingfisher, and T.J. Clune. Narrator Andre Santana skillfully performs a thrilling Hollywood horror novel. Screenwriter Misha Byrne has just received an ultimatum from the studio executives. Their algorithm says to kill off his beloved queer TV characters, or else. Misha refuses, and Santana captures his initial anger, then his terror, as he suddenly finds himself facing deadly characters from his horror films. Santana nails all the characters, who range from a raspy-voiced ghost threatening to steal Misha's bones to Misha's level-headed boyfriend. He gives particularly moving performances of the sections that illuminate experiences from Misha's childhood that inspired his nightmarish characters, adding depth to the story. Scripts of certain mysterious scenes are performed by a full cast of real-life authors. Both a spine-tingling horror story and a moving exploration of queer identity, humanity, and storytelling. EEC, Macmillan Audio, 10.25 hours unabridged, trade edition, digital download, $19.99. Audiophile Magazine, Mystery and Suspense. The Recruiter, a Rick Carter novel, by Greg Podolsky, and read by Jamie Rennell. This audiobook's high-action espionage, solid characters, and well-paced story are enhanced by Jamie Rennell's expert narration. Rick Carter is a recruiter of criminals, most notably hitmen. Now, his latest job hits a little too close to home. As he tries to protect his family, a powerful group closes in on him. Rennell shines in the multitude of voices he creates for those who surround Carter, a tough guy with a sense of morality. A German woman has a thick accent. A British woman receives a slight upper crust tone. A Philadelphia detective takes on a hard-edged, impatient voice, and more. Major and minor characters come alive in a riveting story that leads to a great cliffhanger. M.B. Blackstone Audio, 9 hours, unabridged. Trade edition, digital download, $22.95. Also, compact disc and MP3. 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Also, compact disc. A Nest of Vipers. Bangalore Detectives Club, Book 3. By Harini Najendra. And read by Sunila Nankani. Audiophile golden voice Sunila Nankani immerses listeners in 1920s India on the eve of a visit from Edward, Prince of Wales. This third installment in the Bangalore Detectives Club series is rife with intrigue, politics, and the fight for autonomy for women, for the lower classes, and for India itself. Nankani's brisk, distinctly voiced performance is riveting as she expertly distinguishes among the large cast of characters who range from aristocratic members of the British Raj to high-born members of India's upper class to circus performers and murderous brigands. Nankani is particularly effective as Kaverti Murthy, mathematician, feminist, and intrepid organizer of the Amateur Detectives Club. The story is a bit confusing if you've not read the first two installments, but it's worth the effort. S.G. Tantor Media, 11 hours, unabridged. Trade edition, digital download, $19.99. The Last Hope, Maggie Hope, Book 12, by Susan Elia McNeil. Read by Susan Durden. Susan Durden completes the Maggie Hope series with a strong performance as the intrepid heroine takes on a frightening mission, meeting up again with Coco Chanel, the French fashion designer and Nazi collaborator. British concerns about the Germans acquiring a fission bomb lead Maggie to Madrid, where danger lurks around every corner and double agents will stop at nothing to thwart Allied efforts. Prime Minister Winston Churchill and Kim Philby, the infamous M16 intelligence officer and Soviet spy, make appearances at Durden's deftly distinguishes the characters with subtle accents and changes in tone and cadence. This series is best listened to in order to be sure that listeners acquire the familiarity necessary to fully appreciate the circumstances and emotional turmoil faced by the continuing characters. S.G. Random House Audio, 9.5 hours unabridged. Trade edition, digital download, $20. Books on tape, library edition, digital download, $76. The Queen of Poisons, Marlowe Murder Club, Book 3, by Robert Thorogood, read by Nicolette McKenzie. Nicolette McKenzie's excellent vocal crafts makes the town of Marlowe's amateur sleuths, Judith, Susie, and Bex, individually recognizable as they return for the third installment in this popular series. When Marlowe's well-liked mayor drops dead in the middle of a town council meeting, Aconite, known as the Queen of Poisons, is found in his coffee cup. As usual, the clues and suspects are many, leading the intrepid crime solvers in circles until the very end. McKenzie helps listeners keep the whole crowd straight with her gifted use of intonation, tone, and cadence. Though the series' backstory is barely mentioned, knowing more about the main characters does add to the fun. S.G. Recorded Books, 9 Hours Unabridged. Library Edition, Digital Download, $24.99. Also, Compact Disc and MP3. The Dark Wives, Vera Stanhope, Book 11, by Anne Cleves, read by Janine Burkett. With her portfolio of British accents, narrator Janine Burkett brings Vera Stanhope to life, along with her team and other characters in the 11th book in the series. Burkett's voice for Vera perfectly conveys her rough-edged persona, now somewhat mellowed by the recent death of her former team member, Holly. With Cleve's masterful descriptions and Burkett's ability to differentiate characters, listeners are drawn into this atmospheric story of a young man's murder and a teenager's disappearance from a private care home. Listeners meet the newest addition to Vera's team, Rosie, whom Burkett performs with an energetic, youthful voice that matches her personality. E.Q. Macmillan Audio, 11.75 hours, unabridged. Trade edition, digital download, $26.99. Also, compact disc. Farewell, Amethystine. E.Z. Rawlings, Book 16. By Walter Mosley. Read by Michael Boatman. With his amazing portfolio of voices, Michael Boatman draws listeners into P.I. E.Z. Rawlings' world in 1970s Los Angeles. Mosley's writing paired with Boatman's narration once again delivers a sociological tableau that keeps listeners engaged throughout. Rawlings accepts a missing person case from his client, the alluring Amethystine Stoller. As Rawlings attempts to find her ex-husband, he opens a Pandora's box of corruption in the LAPD. Listeners get a window onto Easy's backstory. He grew up a poor black boy in the Fifth Ward of Houston, and then fought in World War II. Boatman skillfully portrays a myriad of characters, smoothly distinguishing genders, ages, and backgrounds, and creating the illusion of a full cast performance. The result is an engaging and immersive listening experience. E.Q. Hatchet Audio, 9 hours, unabridged. Trade edition, digital download, $27.99. Fire and Bones, Temperance Brennan, Book 23, by Kathy Reichs, read by Linda Emond. Narrator Linda Emond returns to deliver a masterful performance in the 23rd installment of the Temperance Brennan series. Emond has found the perfect voice for the forensic anthropologist who relentlessly works to put together the puzzles provided by body remains. This adventure takes Brennan to a tragic fire in an illegal Airbnb in Foggy Bottom, Washington, D.C. Listeners will learn about criminals from the Prohibition era and their continued legacy. Through tone, accent, and pace, Eamon confidently portrays the male and female character, good and evil. She skillfully ratchets up the tensions as Brennan finds herself in life-threatening situations. Author Katie Reich's engaging plot, partnered with Eamon's exceptional narration, will keep listeners glued to their earbuds. 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Also, compact disc. 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I've been reading audiobook reviews. I'm Doris Lee. And this has been a production of Sight into Sound Radio, Houston, Texas.
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1: 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One wonderful day, Jim with Grumpy Monkey by Suzanne Lang, illustrated by Max Lang. One wonderful day.

He's got his arms raised up in the air, and he's talking to a gorilla who's sitting in the tree holding some bananas. Maybe you're grumpy, suggested Norman from next door. I'm not grumpy, Jim insisted. And there's Norman the gorilla, and he's talking to Jim, and Jim's looking very upset. On his walk, he met Marabou. Jim's grumpy, Norman told Marabou. Why are you grumpy, Jim? Asked Marabou. It's such a wonderful day. Grumpy? Me? I'm not grumpy, said Jim. But look at how you're standing, Marabou said. It's true, said Norman. You're all hunched. So Jim loosened up, and there's Norman and Marabou the stork standing looking at Jim, and Jim's standing on the ground. He's got his arms up, stretching. Then he ran into Lemur. Jim's grumpy, Norman told Lemur. Why are you grumpy, Jim? Asked Lemur. It's such a wonderful day. Grumpy? Me? I'm not grumpy, said Jim. Your eyebrows look grumpy, said Lemur. It's true, said Norman. They're all bunched up. So Jim raised his brow. Then he tripped over Snake. Oh, no, said Norman. That's the last thing you need when you're feeling so grumpy. Grumpy? Me? I'm not grumpy, said Jim. And there's Jim, and he's laying on the ground after he tripped over the snake, and the snake's looking down on him. And Norman's standing over them with his hands up to his face. Then why that frown, said Snake. I think it's because he tripped over you, Norman whispered to the snake. So Jim put on a smile, and there we see Norman and the snake looking at Jim, and Jim's got a big toothy smile. Finally, Jim looked happy, and he's jumping up, and his arms are, he's got his arms raised up, and he's got this big toothy smile. But he didn't feel happy inside. Everyone wanted Jim to enjoy this wonderful day. You should sing with us, said the birds. And there's Norman, and the birds are singing, and Norman's singing. Jim didn't feel like singing, and there he is, sitting on a rock with his arms over his head. You should swing with us, said the monkeys. And there's all the monkeys and Norman, and they're swinging on the branches. Jim didn't feel like swinging. You should roll with us, said the zebras. Jim didn't feel like rolling. There's Norman and the zebras, and they're rolling on the ground, and Jim's just looking at them. You should stroll with us, said the peacocks. Jim didn't feel like strolling. There's Norman and the peacocks, and they're strolling, but the monk Jim's not strolling. You should lie in the grass. And there's the lion and Norman, and they're lying in the grass. And Jim is just standing there with his hands on his hips. You should stomp your feet. And there's Norman and the elephant stomping their feet, but not Jim. You should take a bath, said the hippo. You should make a splash, said the otter. You should hug someone. And there's the snake, and he's wrapped around a rabbit. You should laugh, said the hyena. You should take a nap, said the crocodile. You should eat old meat, said the marabou. Or some honey, said the bear. You should jump up and down, said the frog. You should sit in the sun, said the lemur. You should dance, said the porcupine. But Jim didn't feel like doing any of that. Why are you grumpy, Jim? Asked the others. It's such a wonderful day. I'm not grumpy, shouted Jim as he beat his chest. And he stormed off. And there's all the animals watching him walk away. Jim felt sorry.

0: a little sorry for shouting at everyone, but mostly sorry for himself. "I guess I am grumpy," Jim sighed. And just as he started to feel really sad, he came upon Norman. Norman was slumped. His eyebrows were bunched up, and he was frowning. "What's the matter? Are you grumpy?" asked Jim. "No, I danced with the porcupine," said Norman. And there's Norman, and he's pulling out spines from the porcupine out of his bottom. "Are you okay?" asked Jim. "It hurts, but I'll probably feel better soon enough," said Norman. "Are you still grumpy?" "Yes," said Jim, "but I'll probably feel better soon enough too. For now, I need to be grumpy." "It's a wonderful day to be grumpy," said Norman. And Jim agreed. And there they are, sitting on a branch. Norman's got little band-aids on his bottom, and they're sitting next to each other. And he already felt a little bit better. And there's Norman and Jim, and they're sitting on a branch, and they're smiling a little bit. And Norman has his arm around Jim. The end. Now we'll read Eyes That Kiss in the Corners by Joanna Ho, illustrated by Dung Ho. Some people have eyes like sapphire lagoons with lashes like lace, trim on ball gowns, sweeping their cheeks as they twirl. Big eyes, long lashes. Not me. And there we see a girl, and she's looking out at other girls who have big eyes and long eyelashes. I have eyes that kiss in the corners and glow like warm tea. And there we see the girl, and she's looking out, and she has eyes, her eyes are more narrow in the corners. My eyes are just like Mama's. And there's her mom, and they're painting on the wall, and the mom is painting a sun, and the little girl is painting a bird, and they're smiling. Mama's eyes that kiss in the corners and glow like warm tea crinkle into crescent moons when she comes home from work. She scoops me in her arms, eyes sparkling like starlight, and tickles me until we laugh ourselves onto the floor. And there's the mom holding the little girl, and there she's tickling her, and they're smiling. When Mama tucks me in at night, her eyes tell me I'm a miracle. In those moments when she's all mine, flecks of dancing gold tell me I'm hers too. And there they are lying in bed, and Mom's reading her a story. My mama is my sun and sky, and her eyes are just like Amma's. And there's little girl, and the mom is combing the girl's hair, and there's Amma, who looks like the little girl's grandma, sitting and putting a flower in the little girl's hair, and they're all smiling, and the grandma has eyes that are narrow in the corners too. Amma's eyes that kiss in the corners and glow like warm tea don't work like they used to, but she sees all the way into my heart and can even read my mind. Her eyes are filled with so many stories, I can fall inside them and swim until time stops. And there she's imagining some women in the, and they're all dressed up pretty with flowers in their hair, and they're playing a musical instrument. I see Guanyin and Monkey King sitting on a lotus, serene. And there she's imagining a goddess sitting in a lotus flower and a little monkey king sitting in a lotus flower. Baubles of lychee on trees and mountains that reach for the sea. And there she, the little girl, standing on a ladder picking lychees from trees with her Amma. My Amma never ages, and her eyes are just like May May's. And there's Amma, and she's holding a little girl, named Maymay. Maymay's eyes that kiss in the corners and glow like warm tea blink against the window until I come home from school. And there's Maymay. She's looking out the window, looking kind of sad. They disappear beneath her two-tooth smile when I walk in the door. And there's little Maymay, and she's all happy now because her sister's come home from school. She toddles after me, gazing up at me like I am her best present. I hope she looks at me like that forever, because when she looks at me in that Maymay way, I feel like I can fly. And there's the little girl, and there's Maymay, and they're dressed up, and they're playing. Maymay has a little rabbit costume on. Maymay's eyes that kiss in the corners and glow like warm tea are just like mine. And there's the girl, and she has Maymay on her back. My eyes crinkle into crescent moons and sparkle like the stars. Gold flecks dance and twirl while stories whirl in their oolong pools, carrying tales of the past and hope for the future. And there's the girl, and she's imagining dragons in the air and fish in the sea. My eyes find mountains that rise ahead and look up when others shut down. My lashes curve like the swords of warriors, and through them I see kingdoms in the clouds. And there she's imagining herself standing on a mountain, and there are large birds flying around her. My eyes that kiss in the corners and glow like warm tea are a revolution. They are Mama and Ama and Maymay. They are me, and they are beautiful. And there's the girl, and she's standing. Her mom and Ama are standing around her, and there's Maymay, and they're all smiling. The end. This is a reminder that you are listening to Bedtime Stories on Sun Sounds of Arizona. Next, we'll read Ada Twist, Scientist by Andrea Beatty and David Roberts. Ada Marie, said not a word till the day she turned three. She bounced in her crib and looked all around, observing the world but not making a sound. She learned how to climb and made her big break with a trail of chaos left in her wake. She ran through the day chasing each sound and sight and didn't slow down till she conked out at night. And there's Ada Marie, and she's on top of the dresser that she climbed up on and she's sleeping, and there are a lot of toys all over the floor, and her brother is in his pajamas, and he's pointing up at her. Her parents were frazzled, but tried not to freak, as Ada grew bigger and still did not speak. Clearly young Ada, with lots in her head, would have something to say when it ought to be said. And there's Ada, and she's playing with some toys on the ground. She's holding the number 8. She's gotten bigger, and her parents are looking on with worry. That's just what happened when Ada turned 3. She tore through the house on a fact-finding spree and climbed up the clock just as high as she could. Oh, her parents yelled stop, as all good parents would. And their parents are reaching up toward Ada, who's on top of the clock. Ada's chin quivered, but she did not cry. She took a deep breath, and she simply asked, why? And her brother's standing there, and he's pointing up at Ada. He's holding the cat. Why does it tick, and why does it talk? Why don't we call it a granddaughter clock? Why are there pointy things stuck to a rose? Why are there hairs up inside of your nose? And there's pictured on the page Ada holding a clock, holding a card, roses, and she's got her finger up someone's nose, pointing at the nose hairs. She started with why and then what, how, and when. By bedtime, she came back to why once again. She drifted to sleep as her dazed parents smiled at the curious thoughts of their curious child, who wanted to know what the world was about. They kissed her and whispered, "You'll figure it out." And then on the page, there's all sorts of questions. Why, what, how, when, why? What is it for? Why won't it? Why does it? How does it? Will it be the same? When will it? Why? Her parents kept up with their high-flying kid, whose questions and chaos both grew as she did. Even Miss Greer found her hands were quite full when young Ada's chaos wreaked havoc at school. But this much was clear about Miss Ada Twist. She had all the traits of a good scientist. And there's Miss Greer in the school, and she looks very worried. And there's Ada, and she has some glasses on and gloves, and she's got paint, colors of paint bottles all over the place that are exploding. And all her children, all the classmates are standing behind her laughing and cheering her on. Ada was busy that first day of spring testing the sounds that make mockingbirds sing when a horrible stench whacked her right in the nose, a pungent aroma that curled up her toes. "Zowie," said Ada, which got her to thinking, "what is the source of that terrible stinking? How does a nose know there's something to smell? And does it still stink if there's no nose to tell?" She rattled off questions and tapped on her chin. She'd start at the start where she ought to begin. A mystery, a riddle, a puzzle, a quest. This was the moment that Ada loved best. And there she is, she has her toys all around her, and she's holding her nose. And there's her big brother walking past her, holding a tennis racket and his tennis shoes, and he's walking in his stocking feet past her. Ada did research to learn all she could of smelling and smells, both the stinky and good. One hypothesis, Ada thought could be true. The terrible stink came from Dad's cabbage stew. She tested and tested, but soon Ada knew it was time to come up with hypothesis two. And there's Ada. She has some sort of like tube on her nose, and she's sticking it down into the pot of stew. And there on the page two, we see her brother walking past again in stocking feet. Then Zowie, the stink struck again, just like that. Hypothesis two, it's caused by the cat. The cat couldn't make such a stink on its own. It needed perfume and some fancy cologne. So young Ada tested. The test was a flop. And there Ada is with the hose on her nose pointing down at the cat, and she's spraying it with perfume. She started again, but her parents yelled, "Stop!" And here she is about to put the cat in the washing machine. "Ada Marie, Ada Marie, to the thinking chair. Now, by the time we count three." "Enough," said her mother. "That's it," said her dad. Her parents were frustrated, frazzled, and mad. "Why?" Ada questioned. Her mother said, "No." "What?" Ada queried. Her father said, "Go. You've ruined our supper. You made the cat stink. Enough with your questions. Now sit there and think." She looked at her parents. Her heart turned to goo. Poor Ada Twist didn't know what to do. And there Ada is walking to the chair, and she looks very sad. And now she's sitting in the chair. She sat all alone by herself in the hall, and Ada once more could say nothing at all. And so Ada sat, and she sat, and she sat, and she thought about science and stew and the cat and how her experiments made such a big mess. Does it have to be so? Is that part of success? Are messes a problem? And while she was thinking, what was the source of that terrible stinking? Ada Marie did what scientists do. She asked a small question, and then she asked two. And each of those led her to three questions more, and some of those questions resulted in four. As Ada got thinking, she really dug in. She scribbled her questions and tapped on her chin. She started at why, and then what, how, and when. At the end of the hall, she reached why again. And here she is writing numbers on the wall and drawing pictures and there are question marks. Her parents calmed down and they came back to talk. They looked at the hallway and just had to gawk. No patch of bare paint could be seen on the wall. The chinking thinking chair now was the great thinking hall. They watched their young daughter and sighed as they did. What would they do with this curious kid who wanted to know what the world was about? They smiled and whispered, "We'll figure it out." And there's her parents standing with Ada, and Ada's still marked up all the wall in the hallway with questions and pictures and numbers and question marks. And that's what they did, because that's what you do when your kid has a passion and a heart that is true. They remade their world. Now they're all in the act of helping young Ada sort fiction from fact. She asks lots of questions. How could she resist? It's all in the heart of a young scientist. And there are the parents, and her brother are sitting in chairs and they're all looking at books. And there's Ada and she's standing up on a ladder and there's a big picture, big piece of paper that she can write on hanging from the wall. And as for that smell, what can Ada Twist do but learn all she can with her friends in grade two? Will they discover the stink that curls toes? Well, that is the question. And someday, who knows? And there's Ada and her classmates. They're all standing around a table with different things in jars, and Ada has that hose on her nose, and she's sticking it into a jar that has a hot dog. The end. Next, we'll read a story from Days with Frog and Toad by Arnold Lobel, and this story is called Shivers. The night was cold and dark. "Listen to the wind howling in the trees," said Frog. "What a fine time for a ghost story." Toad moved deeper into his chair. "Toad," asked Frog, "don't you like to be scared? Don't you like to feel the shivers?" "I am not too sure," said Toad. Frog made a fresh pot of tea. He sat down and began a story. And there's Frog and Toad, and they're sitting in big chairs in their home, and they each have a cup of tea. "When I was small," said Frog, "my mother and father and I went out for a picnic. On the way home, we lost our way. My mother was worried. 'We must get home,' she said. 'We do not want to meet the old dark frog.' 'Who is that?' I asked. 'A terrible ghost,' said my father. 'He comes out at night and eats little frog children for supper.'" Toad sipped his tea. "Frog," he asked, "are you making this up?" "Maybe yes, maybe no," said Frog. "My mother and father went to search for a path," said Frog. "They told me to wait until they came back. I sat under a tree and waited. The woods became dark. I was afraid. Then I saw two huge eyes. It was the old dark frog. He was standing near me." And there's the little frog, and there's a big frog standing over him, and it looks like he has a white cloak around him. "Frog," asked Toad, "did this really happen?" "Maybe it did, and maybe it didn't," said Frog. Frog went on with the story. "The dark frog pulled a jump rope out of his pocket." "I am not hungry now," said the dark frog. "I have eaten too many tasty frog children. But after I jump rope 100 times, I will be hungry again. Then I will eat you, said the frog ghost. And he's standing over the little frog, and the big frog is holding a jump rope. The dark frog tied one end of the rope to a tree. Turn for me, he shouted. I turned the rope for the dark frog. He jumped 20 times. I am beginning to get hungry, said the dark frog. He jumped 50 times. I am getting hungrier, said the dark frog. He jumped 90 times. I am very hungry now, said the dark frog. And there's little frog, and he's holding the rope while the big dark frog jumps over the rope. What happened then? Asked Toad. I had to save my life, said Frog. I ran around and around the tree with the rope. I tied up the old dark frog. He roared and screamed. I ran away fast. I found my mother and father, said Frog. We came safely home. Frog, asked Toad, was that a true story? Maybe it was, and maybe it wasn't, said Frog. Frog and Toad sat close by the fire. They were scared. The teacup shook in their hands. They were having the shivers. It was a good, warm feeling. The end. That's all we have for today. Tune in next week for more bedtime stories. Have a great week.
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1: Hello and welcome to In Tune with Music. I'm listener-supported Sun Sounds of Arizona volunteer reader Mike Amy. The music historian James Webster summarizes Austrian composer Franz Joseph Haydn's role in the history of classical music as follows. He excelled in every musical genre. He's known as the father of the symphony and could, with greater justice, be thus regarded as the father of the string quartet. No other composer approaches his combination of productivity, quality, and historical importance in these genres. Well, we can't play it all, but we can focus on one musical form at which Haydn excelled, divertimento, most often lighthearted as a result of being played at social functions and generally composed for a small ensemble. The term is used to describe a wide variety of secular, non-religious instrumental works for soloist or chamber ensemble. It's usually a kind of music entertainment, although it could also be applied to a more serious genre. We'll play some of Haydn's compositions, but first, this overview from Wikipedia. Franz Joseph Haydn was an Austrian composer of the classical period. He was instrumental in the development of chamber music, such as the piano trio. His contributions to musical form have earned him the epithets Father of the Symphony and Father of the String Quartet. Haydn spent much of his career as a court musician for the wealthy Esterhazy family at their remote estate. Until the later part of his life, this isolated him from other composers and trends in music, so that he was, as he put it, forced to become original. Yet his music circulated widely, and for much of his career, he was the most celebrated composer in Europe. He was a friend and mentor of Mozart, a tutor of Beethoven, and the older brother of composer Michael Haydn. Joseph Haydn was born in Rohrau, Austria, a village that at the time stood on the border with Hungary. His father was Matthias Haydn, a wheelwright who also served as Marktrichter, an office akin to village mayor. Haydn's mother, Maria, maiden name Kohler, had previously worked as a cook in the palace of Count Harrach, the president aristocrat of Rohrau. Count Morzin soon suffered financial reverses that forced him to dismiss his musical establishment, but Haydn was quickly offered a similar job by Prince Paul Anton, head of the immensely wealthy Esterhazy family. Haydn's job title was only Vice-Kapellmeister, but he was immediately placed in charge of most of Esterhazy's musical establishment, with the old Kapellmeister, Gregor Werner, retaining authority only for church music. When Werner died in 1766, Haydn was elevated to full Kapellmeister. 1779 was a watershed year for Haydn, as his contract was renegotiated. Whereas previously all his compositions were the property of the Esterhazy family, he now was permitted to write for others and sell his work to publishers. Haydn soon shifted his emphasis in composition to reflect this, fewer operas, more quartets and symphonies, and he negotiated with multiple publishers, both Austrian and foreign. His new employment contract acted as a catalyst in the next stage of Haydn's career, achievement of international popularity. By 1790, Haydn was in the paradoxical position of being Europe's leading composer, but someone who had spent his time as a duty-bound Kapellmeister in a remote palace in the Hungarian countryside. The remoteness of Esterháza, which was farther from Vienna than Eisenstadt, led Haydn gradually to feel more isolated and lonely. He longed to visit Vienna because of his friendships there. A friend in Vienna was Wolfgang Amadeus Mozart, whom Haydn had met sometime around 1784. According to later testimony by Michael Kelly and others, the two composers occasionally played string quartets together. Haydn was hugely impressed with Mozart's work and praised it unstintingly to others. Mozart evidently returned the esteem, as seen in his dedication of a set of six quartets, now called the Haydn Quartets, to his friend in 1785. In 1790, Prince Nicholas died and was succeeded as prince by his son Anton. Anton had little need for Haydn's services, and so he was willing to let him travel, and the composer accepted a lucrative offer from Johann Peter Salomon, a German violinist and impresario, to visit England and conduct new symphonies with a large orchestra. The choice was a sensible one because Haydn was already a very popular composer there. Since the death of Johann Christian Bach in 1782, Haydn's music had dominated the concert scene in London. Hardly a concert did not feature a work by him. And now to the music. Here's Franz Joseph Haydn's Divertimento in B-flat, five movements, performed by the Haydn Sinfonietta.

Divertimento in B-flat by Franz Joseph Haydn. And we're moving along now to Divertimento in C, number 3. We have three movements of this six-movement piece. The Adagio, the Menuetto and Trio, and the final movement, Allegro molto andante presto, will have you stepping very quickly. Here once again is the Haydn Sinfonietta.

0: Divertimento in C, number 3, by Franz Joseph Haydn. Well, we hope you have enjoyed this edition of In Tune with Music, here on listener-supported Sun Sounds of Arizona. I'm volunteer reader Mike Amy. Thank you for listening.
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3: Hello and welcome to episode 48 of Untamed Shrews Women Talk Theater, presented by the Flagstaff Shakespeare Festival. I'm Becky.
4: And I'm Hannah. Today we are chatting with the ladies of the Improvised Shakespeare Company in Chicago, Beth and Sagel, to discuss what makes their company special and to learn how the heck they improvise Shakespeare. I don't know how they do it.
3: Yeah, we will find out. Before we get started, Dawn was not able to make it to this episode. There was an important meeting that she had to take, or an important event that she needed to go to. So unfortunately, we're missing her in this episode, but hopefully she'll be back for our next one. And then just before we get to know Beth and Sagel, let's have a little
4: check in.
3: Hannah, how are ya? This episode, but hopefully she'll be back for our next one. And then just before we get to know Beth and Sagel, let's have a little
4: check in.
3: Hannah, how are ya?
4: Hi.

0: down in the valley, so in Tempe, in just a few days. So that's really exciting. So Shrews, or sorry, Sirens has been quite successful. That'll be like the sixth time we've done it. So that's really great. I just did my, I
1: Wow.
0: do an annual gig with the symphony every year. That was this week, so that's always a big gig for me.
1: Oh, did that just happen, or is that happening
0: That
1: upcoming?
0: was on Monday and Tuesday.
1: Oh,
0: Yeah.
1: great. Awesome.
0: So that's just like one of my favorite gigs that I do every year. I MC their youth symphony every year. So that's like my sixth year doing it. But it's such fun. What else? Gosh. Oh, Jacob and I just signed the lease last on a office space for Jacob's guitar studio. So
1: Amazing.
0: that is huge news. So I've been thrifting and decorating
1: Oh,
0: it,
1: yay.
0: and he had his first lesson there yesterday.
1: Congrats to him.
0: So
1: Yay.
0: that's huge.
1: Nice. You
0: So
1: gotta have
0: that's
1: an
0: big.
1: opening.
0: Yeah, we're gonna do like a little open house and
1: I want to
0: maybe
1: see
0: run
1: it.
0: like a special or something. So yeah, really besides Newfoundland and Sirens and studio, I'm going to see my family next week, which is great. We're
1: Yay.
0: already gonna be in Phoenix to do Sirens, Shakespeare Sirens again, but we're gonna go to California straight from Phoenix and see my family. But yeah, just lots of shows and lots of rehearsing and big stuff with the studio, and spring is springing. It's sprungin'. It's so warm
1: We had
0: out.
1: a week of winter, and now we're in spring.
0: It has hardly been spring. So yeah, I feel like that's kind of my stuff. How about you?
1: Sweet. Again, it's like, what the heck have I done? What did I
0: Yeah.
1: talk about in
0: Since
1: January?
0: January.
1: I think the biggest thing would be that I don't know, I can't remember when we filmed, but my sister had a baby, and it's the first like grandkid for my parent, like first
0: Big
1: niece.
0: stuff.
1: So last week I flew out to where they live, and I spent a couple days with them, enough, but already planning my next trip out. The baby is just so
0: Yay.
1: cute.
0: So cute. That's lovely.
1: And then just something else that both of us have done. We opened up Route 66 to the Grand Canyon with Theatricos.
0: Yeah, we got a show this Sunday. I mean, we're now just kind of like in the open process now that it's open. Just gotta maintain my lines.
1: I know.
0: I need
1: So
0: to, it's
1: gotta look
0: my
1: at those
0: goal
1: lines.
0: to for every show to, one or two days to try to look them over,
1: Leading up to,
0: if I
1: especially
0: can.
1: now when we have a show like once every 2 weeks-ish. I think like starting in the summer we'll maybe have like once a week or twice a week, so it'll be a little
0: Yeah, well, we have
1: fresher.
0: a couple like full weekends, but yeah, right now it's pretty slow, so
1: As we ramp up. And then I just want to plug Flag Shakes's next show here in town is To Be Young, Gifted, and Black by La Lansbury, adapted by Robert Nemiroff. That will run at the Beaver Street Theater March 27th to 29th. So if this
0: Epicode.
1: episode comes out before then, we've got Pay What You Wish tickets for all Flagstaff performances. We've got talkbacks, a traveling educational display. So,
0: Yeah, lots of fun stuff happening. And yeah, I feel like the year is just taken off without us. It's just like, wee!
1: Gosh, when I just look at everything that's happening this year, I'm
0: I
1: like, oh
0: know.
1: my gosh, it's so
0: I
1: much. It's so
0: know.
1: exciting, but it's so much.
0: Wait, when does Wanderette's rehearsal start? It's got to be soon.
1: We start March 15th, so like a little less than a week and a half.
0: Oh my goodness. Do you have to show it memorized?
1: Well, it wasn't explicitly said, but we did get the materials, honestly, like a couple months ago. So I would be very surprised if, I mean,
0: You
1: I'm
0: all
1: of course
0: weren't at
1: gonna,
0: least super familiar. Yeah.
1: of course, like calling for a line, and maybe I have script in hand the first time we run the scene or whatever.
0: Right, for sure.
1: But definitely hoping
0: Nice.
1: to be as off book as possible.
0: Totally. Nice. Cool. All right. Well, we miss you, Dawn.
1: We miss you. And now to our chat with Beth and Sejal.
0: Hello.
1: Hey, what's
2: Hello.
0: up? Thank you so much for being here.
3: Thank
2: Thank
3: you
2: you
3: for
2: for
3: having
2: having
3: us.
2: us.
3: Oh, good job, Sejal.
0: That was so perfectly improvised. Can you guys introduce yourselves and yeah, just a bit about you guys and how you ended up on the Shrews today?
3: Sure, I'll
2: Go
3: go
2: down that
3: Sejal.
2: floor.
3: Hi, I'm Beth Malie. I am an actor, an improviser. I'm also a therapist.
0: I've been an improviser for

0: Gosh, 30 years. Maybe 30, 35 if you want to throw high school in there, which
1: Sure, yeah, let's do
0: let's do it. Yes, and
1: it.
0: I've been in Chicago for almost 20 years. I've worked at the Second City, Improv Olympic, the Annoyance Theater, so improvised all over the place, and done some TV stuff, some and member of Improvised Shakespeare Company for the last 2 years.
2: Lovely.
1: Oh, wow.
2: And
1: Cool.
2: I'm very proud of that. And
3: You've got a band together.
2: we got a band together. And yeah, I've worked
0: Thank you. Thank you for
2: at
0: that
2: Bella.
0: distinction.
2: The Olympic Laugh Out Loud Theater in the Burbs. And
3: Lovely.
2: is when I
3: Cool.
2: framed.
3: Right before that pandemic,
2: I think so. Is
3: just
2: that when we?
3: squeezing in there.
2: Yeah, I think
3: Huh.
2: that's.
3: Nice. And I want to tell the shrews a bit about how we found you guys. So, we know the lovely Austin Titchener, who has been on our podcast before. It's been a couple years, man. He was one of our early guests, and I met him years ago through the Shakespeare Theater Association, which I've attended for the last 5 or so years. This year, it was in Newfoundland, and I went to Staw, and of course saw Austin as I usually do, gave him a hug, talked to him, and I got to meet Dee, his wife, who I had not met. I had heard about her, but never met her before, and we got to chat, and she has knows about the shrew. And she was like, "I have the perfect ladies for you." So she was like, "You have to meet them." So she connected us. So it's our first, me and Becky's first time meeting you guys, but I obviously feel like I know a bit more about you guys through D. So thank you, D.
0: Thank you,
3: And how do
0: Dee.
3: you, how do you guys know D? I presume through
2: Just improv.
3: improv.
2: I mean,
0: Okay,
2: that's how I know her.
0: yes, and I forgot to mention too, the Bug House Theater is
2: Oh,
0: another
2: yeah, Bug
0: theater.
2: House Theater.
0: Yes, that we perform at. So once a month, we do an all-female show,
3: Oh, cool.
0: improvised show, and so Dee is part of that ensemble. So yeah, I think
3: Lovely.
0: yes, I've been performing. I mean, Dee lived in LA for a long time and then came back, and now once a month, yeah, I get to see her and perform with her. So yeah.
3: Does she fly out to Chicago? Because don't they live in California still?
0: No, they're here. They're
3: Oh,
0: here
3: they're
0: full time.
3: here. Okay, and they're in Chicago. Okay. I thought they were still in the Bay Area. Okay, because that's where I hail from. So I thought they were still over there. Okay, cool. Nice. Lovely. Well, thank you, Dee, again. So yeah, thank you so much for being here. Can you tell us a bit about the Improvised Shakespeare Company before we really dive into all of that craziness?
2: The Improvised Shakespeare
3: Nice.
2: Company.
0: 20,
2: And
0: I think they're celebrating 20 years this year. So yeah.
1: nice. That's great.
2: And it was started by a guy named Blaine, and
3: Whoa, that
2: he
3: is a famous person name.
2: I'll let him know you said that.
0: He will love that.
3: Blaine Swen.
2: Blaine Swen. And he started the group. He has deep love for her and held audition cast and now they Chicago, LA, they do shows every
3: Wow.
2: year. They do they
3: Lovely.
2: are we also occasionally workshops predominantly about
3: Now, what do you guys specifically do? So do you take like a show as you like it and you like have the story and then you like what does it mean by improvised
2: I'm gonna let Beth speak
0: Improvisation is no
3: improv.
0: The structure of the show is we start the show by getting a title of and it can be whatever. It does not have to be Shakespeare related. I'm trying to think of
2: We had one that
0: boy.
2: one title was like a person's name.
0: Yeah. It can be a lot of people come and give titles that are sort of like play on words of Shakespeare titles, and then a lot of times we'll just get like diapers and it'll be like cool, like we're gonna take that, we'll see what we can do with that. And then we do a two-act improvised Shakespearean play based on that title. So we use the themes, we use the language, but sometimes some character names, but it is always it's brand new every week, every show. And yeah, and it's 2 acts, and yeah, we just get to go buck wild. Yeah.
3: So yeah, that's so interesting. I definitely thought that it was like, you know, within the confines already, but you were just like creating new words or something like that. But that's fascinating. Yeah, you're fully starting over from zero.
1: When you say
2: it's totally made up.
0: Yeah.
1: And when you say 2 acts, like, is it like 2 45-minute like sets, or like, it's, like, what's the time frame?
2: We start the party and it comes, and then we take like a I don't know what is that?
1: Yeah. I'm not a math major. Someone else can figure it out.
3: Don't expect me to count that. Mm-mm.
0: Yeah. Like 30 minutes or 3 hours. We're not sure.
3: Nice. Yeah. That's awesome.
0: Yeah. Yeah.
1: Well, and then that's when you come back from intermission, do you, like, because I also do improv, and I know, like, do you get another prompt when you come back, or is there anything else, or are you just, you're off to the, races with Act 2?
0: Nope, we're just off to the races with Act 2, and I think, I think folks always kind of want to know after the show, like, okay, so you went back, and then, like, you planned Act 2, and I'm like, no, and I'm very honest with people. I said, the only thing we do during intermission is we go, because sometimes there are so many characters, so many character names, we play multiple characters, we go through each character we've played in the first act, we name ourselves, or, you know, repeat the name we were given, and talk about, like, what our wants were in the scene, so, that's the, and then we remind ourselves of the title, because that's what we try to end the show on, is saying the title. So
1: diapers.
0: Yes, absolutely.
2: I usually try to,
1: That's great. Yeah.
3: Yeah. So double checking
2: piece of paper and put it in my
3: double book. Checking the date. Yeah. Yeah. All the main focus. Okay.
1: Yeah.
3: Fascinating.
1: Yeah. Like, being in an improv scene, one of the hardest things to remember is the name that you were either just given or the name that you just gave to somebody else.
3: Yeah.
1: That,
2: and they're always like names for their actual choices, because I'll be like, oh,
3: yeah.
2: Okay, cool.
3: Which random Shakespeare name am I?
2: Yeah. Made up name.
0: Yeah, it'll be like, was it Claudette or Corette? Like, it will be like,
3: Claudad.
0: I was like, what was it?
3: Where the Clawdads sing. That's so amazing.
0: Yeah. So, yes, in memory, I feel like as far as improv goes, I think so much of improv can kind of, in the best way, be disposable at times. But this is really one where you have to, you've got to think and you've got to remember. And it's work. Like, it really is.
2: It is. It's work. The most challenging.
3: Yeah.
2: And, like, it is the kind of thing, which is what one of the things I love about it. It's, like, challenging in a way. Yeah, I there are times we love an F around that's not Shakespeare, but it is satisfying to be able to. And it kind of flies in the, it is very plot driven, but it's
3: cool. Oh, yeah, because if you just get too in the weeds, which sometimes Shakespeare does, because there's all these little side plots and stuff.
2: Right.
3: If you were attempting to try to, like, go down each of those rabbit holes, that would be so. Actually, this brings a really good question. Like Shakespeare, do you guys have a bunch of little side plots, or do you really kind of stick to one main one?
2: It depends. Yeah, both. It really depends.
3: It has no plot. It has four plots.
2: Sometimes there will be like random ass kids and know what they're doing or where, and they're just there, be dumb and end.
3: Right.
2: Either you never, they end up, nor they end up getting killed. Whatever. Right.
1: How many how many improv artists are in any given show?
2: 5.
1: Oh, okay, always 5.
0: Okay. I was going to be 7. I was like, no, it's always 5.
1: Who are the 2 imaginary people that you're playing with, Beth?
2: I mean, I don't know what's going on with Beth, but for me, it's just 5.
3: Well, Beth is a therapist, so we can talk about this offline later.
2: We're going to dig into this.
1: Yeah. What was the, like, audition process like for this? Or is there one? Or is it just, we know this person is a great improviser, let's get them on?
2: Yeah, I don't think Beth or I either Beth or I auditioned. You didn't, did you?
1: Okay.
0: No, Blaine, I think I talked to Blaine, like, maybe it was right after the pandemic. He had asked me to join, and I was in grad school at the time, and I was like, don't have the capacity, like, taking an improv break, all of that stuff. So then, and then a few years later, he kind of reapproached me. I was like, oh, I'm ready. Let's do it. So, yeah. But yeah, Sage, I didn't know. Yeah, I didn't know you didn't.
2: Yeah, well, they, so normally, we're a little, like, normally, We're not like other girls. So usually what happens is they'll do an invite where, and it's because the people that do the show are people, and so Blaine will be like, like the bar is like, you're already a fan. The bar is like, are you fun?
3: Are you
2: like,
3: good
2: are, you a,
3: with?
2: Are you a, are you a good hang? Essentially like,
1: okay, Amy Poehler.
2: He's like, like truly he's asked me before, like, hey, what's the room? You know, like, are they chill backstage? Are they easy to work with? Are they, you know, a nice person? That, that's where he kind of says he's not asking. So it's like, you might be a fan, an asshole. And you know what I mean? Like, which I one of the things that makes it such a fun show.
3: We've talked about that a lot on the podcast about, like, of course, talent is so much of, you know, the percentage of what makes someone successful. But we've talked a lot about, I would much rather have maybe an actor who is kind of fresh and green, but is just like the most incredible person to work with and adds to the room, as you mentioned, and is like just ready to support the friends in the room. And I mean, that's a really big deal of like, you spend a lot of time with these people and you're putting a lot of trust into these people. And of course, talent matters a lot, but being able to have fun and trust your partners is just so, so big. So that's awesome.
2: Absolutely.
3: Kitty friend.
0: Kitty alert. Well, and the, you know, I think there are only, is this right, Sigil? Are there, is there maybe only like 15 of us or 20?
2: There's so many that are the Chicago people.
0: That are in the Chicago cast. Yeah. So like the combos, you know, it isn't the same cast every week. We always kind of give our availability. So it is really important, like within that mix, that you're like, every week I can get along with this person, this person. I can play with this person. Okay, this combo works, this combo, you know. So it is personalities definitely matter.
3: And are there like casts where it's like a blue, a green, a red, or is it literally just a tumbling of all 15 of you?
2: Correct.
3: Okay,
2: it's, it's based on availability. The only thing that it casts, and they're not as, so he won't, he would never put five people, because there is a tiny bit, the interrupted, not the prologue, but the very, very, so the person who does that is, and so it, he wouldn't, like, at this point, everybody like that, and it doesn't matter, but when, like, when I first came on, I don't think.
3: Right.
1: Yeah.
2: Nice. Because I was.
3: Okay. So this leads me to the next question, which is why Dee kind of presented you guys as an interesting, you know, guest for the Shrews, is for many years, the Improvised Shakespeare Company did not have women improvisers. So can you talk us through that journey of how women were added to the show?
0: Sure. I mean, I think. Sigil might have a different opinion. I mean, she might just have a different perspective on it. For me, who cares? I don't. I'm like, I know it was a while. I also, I don't love this, like, and I've never loved this in improv, around the, like, women aren't allowed in this space. Women aren't allowed. And I'm like, to me, I've always been like, just go make your own opportunities. So for me, it was never,
3: just didn't bug you.
0: Didn't bug me. I never looked at it as like, and I know it's different, but I'm like, there's plenty of all female groups. I think like there was probably a response to this. I'm not sure how long Improvised Jane Eyre's been around.
3: Jane Austen.
2: Write that down.
3: Write that down for sure.
0: You
3: especially with the new sexy Wuthering Heights coming out. That is going to explode. Improvised Wuthering Heights, improvised Jane Eyre. Okay.
0: Well, another cast member, Sarah, who we work, we had talked about doing improvised erotica since that.
2: I was just going to say improvised smut.
0: So for me, it's never been like, I don't know. For me, it's never been an issue. I like always loved watching these guys play. I'm always, I'm a big proponent of like, make your own opportunities, do your own thing. I don't know if improvised Jane Austen was a response to improvised Shakespeare.
2: No, either, because, and how So I don't know that, to be fair.
0: I think the, and Sagel, so I'll pass it on to you. You can.
2: You're passing it on to me. Great. I'm okay. And at the risk of sounding, I think that, and not to lump Beth and I together, but I came up a time when it was so, and that was so the
3: deal, like, with that.
2: Well, not even if I think in terms of things like that, and it, Beth's right, if there is, there, it was like all male, like, and so if there was something like that, that we'd be like, okay, fine, we're just like, she's absolutely right, like, Mm-hmm. It was just kind of like, we'll make our own things. It's like, I think as an actor, it's second just kind of be like, well, you're not going to get cast.
3: Mm-hmm.
2: Right. And some,
3: not everything is in my pocket. Yeah.
2: Not everything is in my pocket. Not everything is available.
3: Mm-hmm.
2: And it's not, and I understand. And I think, mm-hmm. I'll be honest, when I was first asked to, there was I can say this absolutely. And there was like, through you, I'm not going to. Right?
3: Mm.
2: Like, I was like, yeah, kind of mad about it in a way, which is hilarious because I never thought about it. I never gave a thought or never was mad about it. And do you want to do this? And I was like, hey, screw you. And then I was like, wait,
3: sounds fun.
2: I was like, And then I was like, all these dudes are my friends. I've known all these dudes forever.
3: They're good guys.
2: I've known the other guy who kind of runs the show is named Rick Walker. I've known 10,000 years. We went through Second City together. One of my good, he reached out to me and I was like, you know what? The fact that they are now doing the right thing, I want.
3: Mm-hmm.
2: And Edie Shea is like, great, let's era. I'm mm-hmm. always, and I want, you know, mm-hmm. I want so point of pride for in a
0: 100%.
2: Lot of ways.
0: And I think the cool part is, I think seeing young women improvisers come up after the shows and go, oh my gosh, like you were incredible. Or, and not for validation, but seeing like, you can do this. I mean, I think there's still, I was even at a theater last night and somebody said like, someone who's playing on an improv team says the theater is like not very woman heavy. And I was like, really? Like this is still happening? Do you know what I mean?
2: So
0: I'm
2: like, it is.
0: But I love it when young women improvisers come up and go like, that was amazing. Or like, we have high school groups or college groups. So like that representation piece, I'm like, absolutely. So that to me, that's what matters, is like, they see it and go, I can do it. So
3: right.
1: Yeah, totally.
2: Yeah. Absolutely.
3: Yeah. And me asking that question is not to like throw improvised Shakespeare under the bus, because obviously they're doing great stuff. And at least, I personally think that obviously our male counterparts can be very supportive and we need them too, you know? Yeah. So like, it's the combination of both that I think makes a really great show. So I'm just glad that it, you know, ended up working out that way. And how many, what's like the like split now? You guys aren't the only two, right?
2: No.
3: Okay.
0: The split's still low. Like, I mean,
2: still low. Well, and part of it is like the classic, I hate to say reasons women need the workforce.
3: Unfortunately, we've got to tell it like it is. We've got to tell it like it is.
2: Three women had babies.
3: Yeah.
2: Like, truly, I feel like we had babies. Mm-hmm. Three women had babies. Helped take care of her.
3: Mm-hmm.
2: I know a couple women only play every now and then because of work and stuff like that. And a lot of it hand childcare stuff, you know? And like, a good friend of mine had a baby. Like, I just, you know, and like Beth said, like, Beth was in grad school, you know, and didn't have the bandwidth. It's like, once I, the program that I'm in, I'm hopeful to play, but there might be there where I'm like right now, or I have, you know, I have to, you know, vet tech, you know what I mean? Like there's going to be time and that's fair. Some people do come and go, but
3: yeah, regardless of gender,
2: but it because there weren't as many women.
3: You feel it more.
0: You do. And I think experience wise too, you do look at like, I think there are, well, now I'm just kind of disputing what I just said about like someone at the theater last night being like, there's not a lot of women, but I do think there are more women coming up now, either in classes or whatever that looks like. But like the generation, since it is older improvisers in the group with us, and we have the numbers, so we haven't had auditions in a while. So it's like, I think it is also just a numbers thing too. There's just not, a lot of women from our generation that are, or they've moved to LA, or they've moved to New York.
2: Like,
0: there's so many people who have moved to bigger
3: other markets,
0: other markets, other things. So, it's a numbers game as
2: that
0: well.
2: That's a good point. I didn't think about that because everybody
0: forever. Good. Yeah.
2: And so,
0: Totally
3: right.
1: Well, I was going to ask, so when you're on stage, is it anybody can play any gender? Are you,
2: there's no more. Like, there's no restrictions on it.
0: I probably get, play the king. Do you know what I mean? Like, I probably get called, like, play more male characters
1: Than
0: which I love, which has always been something I've done. Play creepy dudes. I like to play perverts. Those are my, I love a pervert who's peeking through the window.
2: That's not gender specific. Any gender can be a pervert.
1: Yeah.
3: I mean, it is true though. I mean, obviously because just the numbers of female characters are lower, I've played a lot of male characters or just played male characters as women. You know what I mean?
2: Yeah, like, for sure.
3: Like, I've played Camillo just as a woman, you know, like that happens a lot. Like, yeah. Becky played Horatio, you know, not Horatio.
2: Like,
3: yes,
2: I'm
3: Horatio.
2: A yeah. woman playing a man.
3: Yeah.
2: Like, that happens.
3: So many layers here. Yeah. So many layers here. Well, if you think about it, let's just like think about this. So, women didn't play originally in Shakespeare's plays. So, men were playing women who would disguise themselves as men. So, we are women playing women playing men. It's just like so many layers.
1: Yeah.
2: A lot of all the way down.
3: Yeah. Just a lot going on, which is so fun.
1: Yeah.
3: Okay, so how can you guys tell us a bit about, so have you done a lot of traditional Shakespeare? And if so, how does that feel different from improv Shakespeare?
2: I haven't. Both of you?
3: No, okay.
0: Oh. No! No, the only traditional Shakespeare I've ever done was in college. I had to work in the costume department, or I didn't have to, but it was like part of credit for college. And of course, you know, they do these like new versions of Shakespeare where they try to like modernize everything. So they did Taming of the Shrew, where they kind of modernized it. And so like myself and the other costume folks were like on stage dressing people during that was it. I didn't speak. I didn't like, we just did like a fun, like dressing thing. And then we were done.
1: That's great.
0: The show. But no, I've never, maybe I did a monologue. My guess is I did like a monologue for an audition or something at some point, but never have been.
2: Yeah. No, yeah. All of the shakes I have done is because when it's really funny when I went to, a lot of my were like, no one's ever going to win a Shakespeare. I was not, I did not fit. Well, to be fair, I went to college in the 90s and in the 90s I had all white male and the predominant base of dead white men.
1: Yeah.
2: Like Stanislavski and Meisner. And so it was like, that was kind of the vibe or like. Able to like a
3: right
2: then what do we do
3: presented
2: because they
3: older,
2: were not going to do gender bent counting that was a thing at all and so they'd kind of be like we don't really, so that was what I that's mostly what I heard for classes and I would audition, you know, I've auditioned for Chicago Shakes and I just it's not thing that I have ever done. I don't know, there was a time when I was
0: cannot be friends.
2: That would be weird. My therapist at the time was like, why do you hear her? And I was like,
3: you know, you want to prove to someone.
2: Yeah. It was like, but then I was like, who am I proving this? Like, my are dead. My shit. Like,
3: like just yourself, I guess. Yeah.
2: The inner thing of like, be proud of me. I can do something hard.
3: Right.
2: You're already doing really hard.
3: For sure.
0: I feel like that was pretty recent, Sejal, that we even had talked about
2: it was.
0: Too. Did it feel... Here comes the therapist. Did it feel freeing to let it go?
2: You know, I don't know if I fully let it go.
0: Yeah.
2: Because I have this, maybe it's because I was, my dad was from India. And so I made this like Indian parental thing of like, you got to be a doctor, whatever. And like, I never did any of those things. Because originally I was going to be a veterinarian.
1: Hey, full circle.
3: Full circle.
2: Because, like, you know, you want that DR in front of your name. And I think that I always, like, oh, well, if I'm going to be an actor, I got to do, like,
3: the hardest
2: actory thing possible that's hard, that people respect. And that's Shakespeare. And, you know, and that just, I mean, it is happening, but not in the way that.
0: Yeah,
3: for sure. No, Shakespeare has sort of like a level of clout or scariness. Yeah, that like people, get very kind of like weird about. But that's really interesting. So I'm curious, how do you guys like learn about your Shakespeare stuff? So like, do you guys have kind of like a Shakespeare class that you take or like think like rules you follow, like some research that has been compiled, or do y'all just like go for the vibes? Like, how does it work?
0: For me, it's more vibes. I mean, of course I know sort of the general like themes, you know what I mean?
3: So the types of characters we deal with. Yeah.
0: Yeah. It's like something is going on in the show. I'm like, oh, okay. I know how to kind of follow that. And like, I will say, I don't know. I feel like our shows, there's usually always going to be someone dies. There's going to be some murder. There's going to be a love interest. Mm-hmm. You know, those like general themes are always.
3: There's going to be a marriage of some sort. Totally. Yeah.
0: So those are always going to kind of exist. I mean, I feel like they did. And I mean, Blaine still does stuff now. Like, we've gone to see like Shakespeare plays. But like in the beginning with the core, they worked hardcore. I mean, they took classes.
2: Yeah, they did.
0: Studied the language. In fact, I was dating one of the guys at the core cast now, but and I remember him coming home with like, I mean, a packet of work. And I mean, really? Oh my god, yes,
2: I know about that.
0: Oh, Sejal, it was hardcore, and I was like, dude. I was like, do that. I was like, this is a lot. I was like,
1: you got homework. Time,
0: I was like, no way. Like, this seems insane. Like, so Blaine, Blaine really put them through their paces, but I think in the best way possible
2: because shows, yeah,
0: it absolutely shows. So. Mm-hmm. So every once in a while, Blaine still does, like, hey, let's get together with this professor, or he's going to talk about this play, or this, you know.
2: He'll send out, like, he sends out a packet that's, like, vocabulary.
3: I love a packet. I love a packet.
2: I mean, but I learned a lot of shit, like, in college, like, I took classes and stuff, and I do remember, and I love, I have of works, and I try to watch, and so I do feel like that incredibly pull that in terms of like, I mean, I find it's too like thing, obviously, and I've always, and I think there is that part of me that, I still believe that it is, you know, and I think that's part of it. And also like, I don't know, like I watch the movies. I feel like I do try to keep in time. I'm not a blur for reference or whatever. Like if someone that was very inspired by the and someone had the show was like, I don't want to say
3: vaguely
2: like,
3: the
2: like,
3: Tempest.
2: I don't want to say a take on the Tempest, but it was like very heavily like inspired by it. It's like we were on an island and there had been a storm. There was an old guy and his daughter and like some monster.
3: That's the
2: like
3: Tempest.
2: That.
3: There
2: so,
3: it is.
2: Yeah, so
3: that's
2: it was
3: all
2: just,
3: you
2: like,
3: need
2: in a nutshell, essentially. Yeah. And I just remember being so did that like play within that, and then like some of the audience, and it's like no one's saying lines from the Tempest. No one's Prospero. No one, you know what I mean? Like, but at the same time, we all kind of like know, like, oh, fun. Mm-hmm. You know what I mean? Like, we can make fun of.
3: Yeah.
2: So it's like, we can make fun of, like, you know,
3: the plot holes.
2: The old guy wanting his daughter to get married. You know, it's like, we can make fun of that stuff too. So fun to be satirized.
3: Mm-hmm.
2: I love that we have that like, available.
0: And they appreciate it. Do you know what I mean?
2: Love
0: the ones that do know are like, and I also think that kind of keeps them. I mean, like, we have so many repeat people that come to see the show.
3: Yeah.
0: So I think that also kind of keeps them coming back because it's like, yeah, it is truly different. I mean, every time.
3: Right, every time.
0: Might have some of the plot point and something might just go buck wild. I think those are some of our favorite shows too that are like,
2: yeah,
0: ooh, we really did like
3: something go crazy
0: different here. Yeah. So that can be really
2: and
0: wild
2: I love that the idea it is and what I have learned about Shakespeare reminds me of how plays to be. You know what I mean? It's like nobody really got a full script, you know? And so it's like you get these plot points or whatever, and if you improvise
3: some
2: based
3: of it,
2: on the plot, and that's what we're doing. Fun. And also, a lot of them. You
3: For
2: know,
3: because
2: you got to keep the people that paid a penny happy as well as the queen, you know, whatever.
3: Yes.
2: But it's like, so I think that, like, such a.
3: For sure.
2: And I don't say that to sound like highfalutin thing. It's like, I really do feel like they.
3: For sure.
2: We're dirty. Puns and double entendre.
1: Yeah.
2: You know what I mean? And jokes. And, like, they did all the stuff that we're doing. It's just they were doing it based on a more narrative than we do.
0: Mm-hmm.
2: We're
0: it's
2: making
0: why,
2: sure the narrative.
0: It's why I play so many perverts.
2: I love it. There were so many perverts in Shakespeare.
3: That is so silly that's like your specific type.
2: I mean,
3: that's so silly.
1: I have a question more related to the improv side of it, which is our like edits and swipes and cutting scenes. Does that work the same as like a no? Okay, it's different.
2: I don't want to speak on it.
0: Yeah, we don't edit in the normal, like, improvisational way, which, like, there are no tag outs, there are no sweeps, there are no... The only structure is like the structure of like we do before the, you know, the intermission, we make sure we do. So it's mm-hmm. three scenes mm-hmm. and then the last scene is always going to be with all of us before intermission.
3: Okay. Some structure.
0: A little bit of structure. And then when we come back, then it's, you know, a free for all. We can kind of, whatever. But the way the scenes end are, I mean, we kind of know internally now how they end. They end with a big, like, I don't know.
2: Declaration.
0: Public. Yeah, exactly. Yeah. So the people in the scene are responsible for kind of editing out. But so there's no like classic, tag outs or swipes.
2: We need to try to end.
0: Yes.
2: Or anytime you, to do that with a run.
3: Lovely. An improviser. So fun.
0: Oh, yeah. That's why we do that warm up. I'm just getting it.
1: Do you do a rhyming couplet warm up?
2: Yeah. So that's another thing we didn't mention. The warm ups are like kind of
3: insignificant.
2: They're significant. And I think a lot of times together who are better. Mm. We're like, screw it on stage. Mm-hmm. And I think Blaine has the theatrical nature. We're actors. We warm up, do stuff before the show to mm-hmm. like get in the right headspace, right. to have ensemble, to mm-hmm. get in the heads and that kind of. And I really hate that because of that, and it shows. Mm-hmm. And I think that's all is that we are very, even mm-hmm. though we are screwing around and
3: doing
2: fun
3: sillies,
2: we take it. The other thing that prologue, and there's so the prologue at the and it's improvised.
3: Wow.
2: And it doesn't set up the show, it forecasts what's going to happen purely the audience. And
3: right. Kind of, and interesting.
2: Then the epilogue, and then the epilogue does wrap up. So usually during the epilogue, whoever to try, and it's all rhyming time again, and they always try to wrap up the rehash with, and then
3: solve any.
2: Well, hopefully most of the issues have been solved by then, but sometimes not. And then the last rhyme.
3: Right.
2: So.
3: Wow. Yeah. Now, you mentioned briefly, so the prologue and the epilogue are assigned, right? Like, you know who's, you don't. Yeah. So it's a free for all who's going to do them?
2: Correct.
3: Whoa.
1: Wow.
3: Yeah. Has anyone ever tried to steal one?
2: I want Beth to talk.
0: Right. I was like, why?
3: Has it been stolen from you before, Beth?
2: No, opposite. Oh,
0: I've never done it.
2: It's one of the things, it's one of the hard, it might be the
0: 100%.
2: In my opinion.
0: I would be fine never doing the prologue in my
3: chicken.
2: I think a lot of people feel that way. It is so hard, and it's the first thing the audience
3: right.
2: after the intro of like, hey, how are you? Who we are. Mm-hmm. It is the first improvised thing, all rhyming. Whoa. It is based on the title. It is, and there are people in the show that are credible at it. So if you're playing with people, it's nice stuff.
3: Right. Yeah. Let them do it. Yeah.
2: Blaine would disagree. Blaine's like, everybody should do it, which is great. That's a great attitude for a director to have. But if I'm in the show with someone like Kevin Serretta or Mike German or someone, I'm like,
0: go,
2: please set this up for success. I don't know what I'm going to say that I might, you know what I mean? Like there's no universe that I'm going to do a better job than you. You know what I mean? Unless it's a topic that I know everything about and they know nothing.
0: That's In my like 50-year-old brain, I was like, maybe if I was like 28 or 29, I'd be like, here we go. Yeah, I can do that. But now I'm like,
3: no,
0: it's like hard enough.
3: I'm good.
0: I'm good. Like two characters in the show. I can't imagine. Like,
2: and so whenever you do the prologue, usually, and this is not a hard and fast rule, usually whoever does it tries to end on the title.
1: Mm. Oh, with the prologue as well.
3: Right.
2: Yeah. And so you have to rhyme. So you have to set that rhyme up, right?
3: So much.
2: And so I have said the wrong title. I have just said, enjoy this play. You know what I mean? And so it's like, and I've gotten better at it, and I will prologue. And there are times I took a break in January. I just had that month and started the show. And when I came back, my friend, I was like, prologue. And I did. And it was great. And it felt great. And now I'm like, nervous. It's so weird. It's like, you just get in your head about it.
3: Yeah.
1: But, fascinating. So how, if you don't mind me asking, do you ever get off stage? So at the end of a show, do you just go back through the show and you're like, oh, I could have done this, I could have done that? Or are you at the point where you're like, I did the show. The show happened. It was fine. It was great. I'm proud of it. I'm not going to dwell on anything, and I'll just focus on the next show.
2: I'm more the second. I don't know, Beth, how you are.
0: Oh, 100%.
2: I don't think about it.
0: I don't think about it at all. It is more, that is me of getting off stage of like, I didn't have it tonight, or I didn't feel like connected tonight, you know, right. But it's never, I don't like to go back and go like, oh, I could, or no. I should have, maybe every once in a while, you know, but I will say one more thing, just going back to the epilogue piece. I think it is also funny at the end of a show when you can see the terror of the title. Oh boy, it is so fun when you're just and you've got like, everybody's trying to wrap up the show.
3: And no one knows.
2: Like, I'm just like, please, like, there's a word missing. I hope I'm dead on the stage so I don't have to do it.
0: Oh, there's a the missing in the title. Like, people are just like, what the was it? That like the terror sometimes in people that you're just like,
2: it's so funny.
0: It's gone.
2: Yeah.
0: It's gone.
2: I can't remember it. I don't know what it is. There has been times too where I've like said it to get them to.
3: Oh, like, for sure. I was going to say, you should ask the people. Oh,
0: God. Yes.
1: Do they remember?
3: I was gonna say, I'm sure they probably do, but they don't have so characters in their head. But
2: yeah, exactly. Part of it though, to speak on what Beth's saying, is like, we've all been, there's not this show, but like, we've all been improvising for so long, so many shows, that it's like so ephemeral.
3: Yeah,
2: and like, it's one of the things where I was like, no way, I'm never gonna do that again. Like, I can't, like, there's no fixing.
3: No,
2: you know what I mean? Like, it's like, I just have to remember, like, learn to remember better, or like, whatever. But it's never like,
3: it's out there.
2: I don't think either of us do ourselves up more about an improv show not going exactly how we wanted to. Like, that's just the nature of the art form.
3: Yeah.
2: And so I think it's just like, nah, next, better luck next time.
3: It happens.
2: We'll we'll get them next time. Yeah. But we usually get them, so.
3: Good.
0: Yeah.
3: Well, we're running short on time, so I have one last question for each of you. We've talked a bit about the structure and all that and all that good stuff, but I would love to know if there is a like favorite silly moment or like absolute just like crazy thing that went wrong for each of you while doing an improv Shakes performance.
0: I will say there are so many of the like tears will like stream down my face. Like, we have had a bunch of those where something will just all of a sudden hit you so ridiculously. And like, I mean, I have like pictures of me on stage, like face beet red, just like
2: tears.
0: Because like, so I don't even know if it's a specific moment. I love it when stuff happens. I love it when something buck wild happens that you're like a character gets killed, maybe like 4 minutes in, who was like a main character.
2: The audience screams.
0: The audience just screams. Or like somebody does something so off the cuff that you're like, oh,
3: right.
0: Okay, this was also a really fun move. Now we're going to have to build everything else around what happens here. But like when something goes really buck wild really fast, I'm like, those are some of the most fun moments.
2: And there are people that have like start to have bits with. So like there's a guy named Piz with us. His favorite thing is to make him child, make it somehow I've killed him. Because
3: every time
2: I did it one time in a show and the audience on me so hard and they were so upset with my care with me and Gwen found it it was like the funniest thing ever to him. And so now he like will like, I'll be like stabbing an adult character and he'll like jump into them and be like, I'm an orphan.
1: Oh no.
3: You're like, great.
2: So we just purpose bits with each other sometimes like that.
3: They come back. Yeah, that's fun.
2: I am such a in the show. I break every show. I know it's like, I've heard improv instructors be like, well, you think you're that funny that you're laughing. But it's like, no, I just think around me so funny.
3: Yeah.
2: Stop laughing. And it's like, joy.
3: Yeah.
2: And I'm you're just like, excited I am having so much fun right now. And these people are so funny with them. And it's like, it's the best.
0: It's the other comment the audience makes too after the show. And it's legit. I mean, like, they're like, you guys are having so much fun up there. I'm like, yeah. Like,
2: we really are.
0: Lane started the show. He's probably one of the worst offenders.
2: Oh, my God. Yes.
0: Lane laughs breaks all the time. So, like, you're constantly, like, cracking. Like, it's just, it's impossible not to. Like, so I've had, like I said, so many times where I've cried on stage. I also just like, this show is physically exhausting. I say, I always know when I wake up in the morning and I'm like, why are my thighs hurting? I'm like, oh, because I was like squatting on the wall for 10 minutes last night in the show. Because we do so much physical. Or I crawled through the window and now my wrists are all like,
2: the windows so many times. I'm like, I shouldn't be this.
0: So many
2: like, times. I'm going to pull a grind muscle. Like, but I'm like, I don't care. I'm having a good time. And the audience is laughing. You know? And it's like, I'm such a hedonist that I'm like, if I'm not having fun, I don't really. It's like, which is such a childish thing to say, but I'm that's how the show is. That's the whole point.
3: Yeah, I mean, it's like, in this particular show especially, the whole point is to have fun. Yeah,
2: absolutely. Yeah. And so I'm having a blast. So yeah, that's what I'm doing.
3: The show does not need to cure the world's problems. Like, it's just for giggles. Like, it's just for escapism and joy.
2: That is part. I mean, not to say, but I think that is problem.
3: Of course.
2: Like, people get to come and forget about all the that's happening right now. Mm-hmm. Or they get to examine it in a way that's feeling like this. Mm-hmm. And so it's like, I do feel like it, you know?
3: Oh, for sure.
2: I mean, I could go, I could guess about art
3: is. Artism, like, yeah.
2: So.
3: Yeah, for sure. Well, guys, thank you so much for coming. Yes. Do you have any last things you want to impart on the Shrew Crew about improvised Shakespeare?
0: Thank you for having us.
3: Thank you for being here. See Moreland Theater. Really want to come see the show. Yeah. I've only been to Chicago once or twice, but I have not seen Improvised Shakespeare Company. So now it's high on my list.
1: Yeah. So I will be in Chicago in the summer. So I will definitely be reaching out.
2: Oh my God.
1: Reach out to you in person and see a show. Yeah.
2: We always have comps. So
0: please reach out.
3: Yeah. Oh, Becky, I didn't know you were going to Chicago.
1: I got invited to a wedding in the past couple weeks. So
3: lovely.
1: Good. So how can the Shrew find you if you want to be found, and or how can they find Improvised Shakespeare Company on social media, etc.?
2: Mm-hmm. I'll do the answer. I am not on, but
1: good for you.
3: Yeah, bless you. Look at you go.
0: Sure, you can find me on the gram.
2: Not to grab you out.
0: Melusk, MELEWSK. That's my handle on the gram.
3: Melusk.
2: Also, Improvised Shakespeare is obviously around. Awesome. Yeah, and all that jazz.
3: Yeah. Do you guys have like actor websites?
2: I do not.
3: Okay, I don't either. So
0: if you need,
3: Becky has an amazing one.
2: Yeah. Oh yeah, Beth is incredible. This.
0: If you need therapists in Illinois, you can look me up.
1: Well, I was going to say, do you do Zoom calls or personally?
0: I do, but you have to look. You have to be in Illinois. Okay. So
1: okay,
0: yeah.
1: Okay, great. You have to quote unquote be in Illinois. No, I'm just kidding. Not trying to disbar you, or that's a lawyer. I don't know. You know what I'm saying?
3: Lovely. Awesome. Well, thank you so much, guys, for joining us. It was really quite lovely to. This is super new for me, and that was a really fun conversation, because obviously we talked to so many amazing ladies in theater, and we've talked to improvisers, and obviously we've talked a lot to Shakespeare people, but we've never talked about this. So that was
2: you need to get us all together.
3: I know.
1: Yeah. Come on out to Flagstaff.
3: Please do.
1: We've got mm-hmm. Flag Shakes, and then we've also got a really great improv scene as well.
3: Mm-hmm. Yes.
1: And there's also in Tucson, so this is like 4 hours south of Flagstaff, but they do what do they call it? Like a comedy arts festival every November, cool. But it's improv. It's specifically improv.
2: Cool. Yeah. I have a friend. Maybe I'll look that up.
1: Yeah. Yeah. Yeah.
3: And Becky, forgive me if I'm wrong, but you've taken like a improvised Shakespeare class, right?
1: Yes. So it's different than what improvised Shakespeare does.
3: Yeah.
1: And this was specific to like it culminated in us doing like a sonnet. But it was like, okay, here are kind of like the six different like types of characters in Shakespeare. Mm-hmm. So you've got the nobleman, the merchants, mm-hmm. the working class, blah, blah, blah. And then it was like, what's the physicality of each? And here are kind of like the common themes of Shakespeare, love, nature, etc. And then mm-hmm. it culminated in monologue, which was
2: That's so cool.
1: Terrifying.
0: Yes.
1: Yeah. Awesome. But also so cool. Oh yeah. And then we also had like an exercise where we like threw around insults like to each other.
2: I love it.
3: Shakespeare insults.
2: That's so fun.
3: I'm sure you guys do a lot of Shakespeare insults.
2: People biting their thumbs.
1: Yeah. Yeah.
3: Lovely.
1: But yeah, awesome. It'd be cool to see you here. Cool to see you in Chicago. Yeah.
3: Thank you. And thank you again, Dee.
2: Thank you, Dee.
3: Thank you, Dee.
1: 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I'm Becky.
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3: 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Bye, guys! Bye. Thank you!
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1: This is Jude Costello, volunteer reader for Sun Sounds of Arizona with the Poetry Nook. This first is entitled Familiar Feeling by my good friend Annie B. Silent, she watches her comport sovereign, yet pounce poised. Her eyes, lucent pools of lore, shadow ancestral secrets. She is feline fatale, threading dusk to midnight, moontide's sable sentry. These next are new selections from a book entitled Overland by Natalie Eilbert. The Lake. I walk, sure, to my door with a key, my pulse, my fucking doggy bag. What is the wind? What is the blaring mind that makes each morning shatter into appearance? The men I have ripped from the IV drip, for whom thirst was once thorax deep, a sharp Asiago souring absolution into memory, the way I wake up forgetting, and how to live, I must snap the ruler over my knee, release narrative into the dust of future tense. Night, a green mouth, some future tyrant. Thus a woman is born, the vowels. Night, a green mouth, some future tyrant. Thus a woman is born,

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It hissed. I, of all people, get it. In the mornings, we wake to the kind of life we want until we turn our heads east. The night fills without us, but I warned you, I was full already. A banana inside me blasted open a door. My mind at the threshold of such a door, blank. Love transacts, a figure in the distance crowded with windows. An enzyme eats plastic, but which kind? Synthetic polymer or the ways you tried to keep me? This is the last segment. My mother draws a circle around time, and this is an intercourse. My mentor draws a circle around time, and this is an intercourse. I shake out of bed. Humans continue the first line of their suicide letter. An enzyme invents us. We invent enzymes. The plastic we make, we must eat it. Draw a circle around time. We designed us in simple utterances. The political term graft means political corruption. The grifter never had an eye. In the burn unit, they place tilapia skins over human wounds. The killed form on top of afflicted form, also a graft. Also a graft of afflicted form, the killed form on top. They place tilapia skins over human wounds. In the burn unit, I never had a grifter. Corruption means political. Graft, the political term. In simple utterances, we designed us. Time draws a circle. We must eat it. We make the plastic. Enzymes invent we. Us invents an enzyme to continue the first line of a suicide letter. Out of bed, I shake with intercourse. Time draws a circle around my mentor. Time draws a circle around my mother. This is the last segment. The ways you tried to keep me? Synthetic polymer, but which kind? An enzyme eats plastic. Crowded window. A figure in the distance transacts love. At the threshold of such a blank door, my mind opens a door. A banana blasted inside me. Already I was full, but I warned you, the night fills without us. We turn our heads until we want the kind of life in the mornings we wake to. I get, of all people, it. It hisses. A scorpion, more active than braiding, braids its tail, lifts the editorialized desert. You tried to warn me from me. Her hair fell, braiding a single woman. My femur was moved. They tried sufficiency in the last segment. Crescent moons. When the forensic nurse inspected me, she couldn't see the tenderness he showed me after. My walk home squirmed sore with night. I passed the earthworms displaced to sidewalk, their bodies apostrophied in the sun. I did not anticipate a grief so small, my noun of a prayer. Eat dirt to make dirt. Took a man's hand as he led me to cave. So long as I breathed, I could huff violets in his dank practice earth's grasp. Mother lifts daughter. Daughter casts look at camera. A killer, a stick in the mud. I hold my own hand. When the forensic nurse inspected me, I described the house, historic blue, asked me to push my hips down, little crescent moons where his nails stabbed into me.

0: She gave me the word abrasion, so gently I offered consent. Blue as the moon when I sighed, wait. Blue as the no of my throat. Abrasion, possibly extended form of red. Harm must always preempt a starry night, many galaxies scraped under the nail of a heavenly body. Ah, my second earth, its wounds hardened into swallowed prophylaxis, an injection pooling between muscle and skin, a waking seed, dead-armed anti-moons aggregated. A storm can loft seeds up to 30 miles away. They dust the sidewalks like lost data. He did not intend. Did not. Bloody speculum, a telescope searching the angry night sky for proof. These next are new selections from a book entitled Wearing My Mother's Heart by Sophia Thakur. Grandma's Interlude. Toni Morrison wrote about Martin Luther King Jr. that he made the most important things to him irresistible to others. What a legacy to leave, making the responsibility to help others so attractive, so habitual. A parent may always see their child as finer than they are, incapable of abandoning their moral compass even at the hands of such a different world. A grandparent, even more so. I uphold the same audacious faith in my grandchildren's capacity that I did years back, marching on the streets of West London for change to come. For what we have begun, I am helplessly hopeful that my children will finish. We gave them a world with plenty of holes in the dam. We wade and we wait for them to break into and dismantle the ocean, to pull the bloody carpet from the water's floor and drown the old ways. I trust them to reimagine, to organize, to rebel against the imposed limits of their race and rise up a nation that celebrates the end of an empire, although built on our backs, paid fully in blood. By hands of my hands, change must surely come. Just enough change. Hope is essential to helplessness to inspire our knees from the ground to march. We are powerless, but to be faithful that this too shall pass. But nobody told me, and it was blissful to never ask how hope and helplessness throughout history have shared the same dance. In and out of each other's arms, till we move between them both in a blinding, hopeful trance. If the people are kept dancing long enough, the rhythm begins to feel as though it comes from within, and just like that, we are mistaken to think that the white world also sings to the melody of our skin, and there's just enough progress and just enough conversation about change to keep our dancing feet moving and shaking, while the real war takes a seat in the corner of the dance, waiting for the music to stop. And we realize the chants just echo and bounce between the chambers of our mouths against the wall of white lips right back into our own black ears. It's not change we hear, it's our hope. Do not be alarmed, black child, when the veil is torn down and you are told it is safe to take off your armor and the heads of helplessness and hope turn around carrying the same face of their white father. The system is not ours. We are just played in as dancers. Reimagine a revolution. The pessimist knows only defeat like a foreshadow cast over his life, but failure is only as final as those unwilling to try. Although winter revolves around us, the summer is not dead. It has been defeated. The change is not the end. When a leaf falls in autumn, no tree will say it has failed. Defeat is less a destination than it is a part of the trail. Gun cotton. In India, the first film stock was made with the same compound found in explosives. Art and its power to uproot our lives had never become quite the metaphor. The conflict between the people's voice and the dictatorship danced together on their tiptoes on a big screen in a minefield. In 1897 in Paris, a fire started at a film screening. 126 people's lives were radicalized at the hands of art. The compound used in the film was later banned, and then also began the banning of stories that stood to be just as explosive in a silenced society. The compound was called gun cotton. Harmless or deadly? The question to which all censorship responds. Fatherhood. How you found fatherhood in your future after a fatherless past. How you lived with holes in your heart but still took such a chance to fill them with more blood, more family, with more prayers, and more bandages than vanishings. How you wrapped our mishandlings in the forgiveness that I'm not even sure you've extended to your youth. We recognize and give thanks to the God so evident in you. These next are from a book entitled The 100 Best Poems of All Time, edited by Leslie Pockel. The World Is Too Much With Us by William Wordsworth, 1770 to 1850. Considered the greatest writer of sonnets in English after Shakespeare and Milton, Wordsworth unites in this poem disdain for modern life, an almost ecstatic vision of the beauties of nature, and a nostalgic yearning for a mythical golden age. The world is too much with us, late and soon, getting and spending, we lay waste our powers. Little we see in nature that is ours, we have given our hearts away, a sordid boon. The sea that bears her bosom to the moon, the winds that will be howling at all hours, and are upgathered now like sleeping flowers. For this, for everything, we are out of tune. It moves us not. Great God, I'd rather be a pagan, suckled in a creed outworn. So might I, standing on this pleasant lea, have glimpses that would make me less forlorn, have sight of Proteus rising from the sea, or hear old Triton blow his wreathed horn. From The Lay of the Last Minstrel by Walter Scott, who lived from 1771 to 1832. Although today's Scott is best known for his historical novels, including Ivanhoe, his reputation was established in 1805 with the full-length narrative poem The Lay of the Last Minstrel. This excerpt from it has long been regarded as a classic evocation of patriotism. Breathes there the man with soul so dead, who never to himself hath said, "This is my own, my native land, whose heart hath ne'er within him burned, as home his footsteps he has turned from wandering on a foreign strand? If such there breathe, go mark him well. For him no minstrel raptures swell. High though his titles, proud his name, boundless his wealth as wish can claim. Despite those titles, power, and pelf, the wretch concentrated all in self, living shall forfeit fair renown, and doubly dying shall go down to the vile dust from whence he sprung, unwept, unhonored, and unsung. Conquered Him by Ralph Waldo Emerson, who lived from 1803 to 1882. The Battle of Concord precipitated the American Revolutionary War. The commemorative Concord Hymn was first recited on July 4, 1837, upon completion of the Concord Monument. By the rude bridge that arched the flood, their flag to April's breeze unfurled, here once the embattled farmers stood and fired the shot heard round the world. The foe long since in silence slept, alike the conqueror silent sleeps, and time the ruined bridge has swept down the dark stream which seaward creeps. On this green bank, by this soft stream, we set today a votive stone, that memory may their deed redeem when, like our sires, our sons are gone. Spirit that made those heroes dare to die or leave their children free, bid time and nature gently spare the shaft we raise to them and thee. The Owl and the Pussycat by Edward Lear, who lived from 1812 to 1888. Illustrator and writer Edward Lear, like Lewis Carroll, wrote much of his poetry in nonsense verse. In 1845, he authored for his patron's grandchildren a book of nonsense, which featured this poem. The Owl and the Pussycat went to sea in a beautiful pea-green boat. They took some honey and plenty of money wrapped up in a 5-pound note. The owl looked up to the stars above and sang to a small guitar, "Oh, lovely pussy, oh, pussy, my love, what a beautiful pussy you are. You are, you are, what a beautiful pussy you are." "Pussy," said to the owl, "you elegant fowl, how charmingly sweet you sing. Oh, let us be married, too long we have tarried. But what shall we do for a ring?" They sailed away for a year and a day to the land where the bong tree grows, and there in a wood a piggy wig stood with a ring at the end of his nose, his nose, his nose, with a ring at the end of his nose. "Dear pig, are you willing to sell for 1 shilling your ring?" Said the piggy, "I will." So they took it away and were married next day by the turkey who lives on the hill. They dined on mince and slices of quince, which they ate with a runcible spoon, and hand in hand on the edge of the sand they danced by the light of the moon. The moon, the moon, they danced by the light of the moon. Memorabilia by Robert Browning, who lived from 1812 to 1889. Browning's great form was ironic dramatic monologue, and this brief jewel-like example offers the quintessence of his art. "Ah, did you once see Shelley plain, and did he stop and speak to you, and did you speak to him again? How strange it seems and new! but you were living before that, and also you are living after. And the memory I started at, my starting moves your laughter. I crossed a moor with a name of its own and a certain use in the world, no doubt, yet a hand's breadth of it shines alone mid the blank miles round about. For there I picked up on the heather, and there I put inside my breast a molted feather, an eagle feather. Well, I forget the rest. Often Rebuked, Yet Always Back Returning, by Emily Bronte, who lived from 1818 to 1848. Emily Bronte, one of the three Bronte sisters who initially published as Men under the surname Bell, is best known for her only novel, Wuthering Heights. Often rebuked, yet always back returning to those first feelings that were born with me, and leaving busy chase of wealth and learning for idle dreams of things which cannot be. Today I will seek not the shadowy region, its unsustaining vastness waxes drear, and visions rising legion after legion bring the unreal world too strangely near. I'll walk, but not in old heroic traces, and not in paths of high morality, and not among the half-distinguished faces that clouded forms of long-past history. I'll walk where my own nature would be leading. It vexes me to choose another guide, where the gray flocks in ferny glens are feeding, where the wild wind blows on the mountain side. What have those lonely mountains worth revealing? More glory and more grief than I can tell. The earth that wakes one human heart to feeling can center both the worlds of heaven and hell. Invitation to the Voyage, by Charles Baudelaire, who lived from 1821 to 1867. Baudelaire is most famous for his revolutionary work Les Fleurs du Mal, Flowers of Evil. In his writing, with its ornate, often shocking imagery, may be seen the future of modern verse up to the present day. How sweet, my own, could we live alone, over beyond the sea, to love and to die indolently in the land that's akin to thee, where the suns which rise in the watery skies weave soft spells over my sight, as thy false eyes do when they flicker through their tears with a dim, strange light. There all is beauty and symmetry, pleasure and calm and luxury. Years that have gone have polished and shown the things that would fill our room, the flowers most rare which scent the air in the richly ceilinged gloom, and the mirrors profound and the walls around with orient splendor hung, to the soul would speak of things she doth seek in her gentle native tongue. There all is beauty and symmetry, pleasure and calm and luxury. The canals are deep where the strange ships sleep, far from the land of their birth. To quench the fire of thy least desire, they have come from the ends of the earth. The sunsets drown peaceful town and meadow and stagnant stream in bistre and gold, and the world enfold in a warm and luminous dream. There all is beauty and symmetry, pleasure and calm and luxury. Requiem, by Robert Louis Stevenson, who lived from 1850 to 1894. Under the wide and starry sky, dig the grave and let me die. Glad did I live and gladly die, and I laid me down with a will. This be the verse you grave for me. Here he lies where he longed to be. Home is the sailor, home from the sea, and the hunter, home from the hill. This is Jude Costello, volunteer reader for Sun Sounds of Arizona. 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

0: and welcome to another episode of Under Western Stars, the cowboy show that comes to you from the old ranch at Doney Park, north of Flagstaff. My guest today is Sid Hausman, a musician, a songwriter, an artist. Sid lives in Tusuque, New Mexico, over by Santa Fe, and he's coming to me via the modern miracle of Zoom this morning. Hello, Sid.
1: Hello, Tony.
0: So good to have you join me this morning.
1: It's good to be here.
0: So, Sid, I've got some of your recordings lined up here to listen to. I thought we might start off with Geronimo's Land, which I was familiar with years before I ever met you, from having visited Phil Gall at the Mud Shark Studios where it was recorded, and Phil pointed out what a fine fellow you were, and then years later I got to meet you. Geronimo's Land, you want to briefly tell me how you wrote it?
1: Well, I spent a lot of time in Tucson and Phoenix, and it was a result of the landscape and just everything that, you know, all the things that I ran into and that I was working with in those areas. And it was kind of a compilation of that.
0: Okay, let's give a listen to Geronimo's Land.
2: Geronimo's Land is a burning hell where the sun takes revenge for Apaches that fell. The settler's gun and the soldier's sword and treaties signed that never kept their word. And sometimes when the day is still, you can feel his presence in the hills. Along the dry water washes where catclaw and cactus cling to sandy banks along the way. And nothing seems to hurry but the scorpion who scurries along a weather-beaten vertebrae. A lone turkey vulture surveys that desert sculpture, searching for living remains. And purple thunderheads slowly gather up ahead to cut the heat with afternoon rains. Geronimo's Land is a burning hell where the sun takes revenge for Apaches that fell. To the settler's gun and the soldier's sword and treaties signed that never kept their word. And his spirit rides along the Rincones from a lonely ridge he watches Tucson, with sky-rise condos where once grew saguaros on the trail that he and Tom Horn met. And distant mountains blend through the sand and the wind like double exposures in the sunset. Twisted steel and concrete stand

freedom his body never knew. Geronimo's land is a burning hell, where the sun takes revenge for Apaches that fell.

0: Well, Sid, you do such a great job of creating the Western landscape and then populating it with the historic characters that lived there. One of my favorites is your song about Bill Pickett. Who was Bill Pickett?
1: Bill Pickett was a black cowboy who worked for the Miller 101 Ranch, which is a ranch in Oklahoma. And aside from being a working cattle ranch, it was a traveling Wild West show, and they traveled all around the world. And Pickett was one of their main attractions. He was, aside from being a great rider, he could ride and break broncs. He was also, he invented bulldogging. And he noticed that a bulldog could control a steer by biting him on the lip. And he figured if a bulldog could do it, so could he. And that's how bulldogging, which is the only event in rodeo they can trace back to one person, got started.
0: So bulldogging today consists of a cowboy riding alongside a steer, leaping from his horse with his arm over the neck of the steer. He grabs the horns, twists the head, and throws the steer to the ground. But Bill Pickett's addition was to bite a hook to the lip of that bull and control it through that pain center.
1: Right. He noticed that the bulldog would do that. A bulldog is a cattle dog, or was a cattle dog. And he figured if a bulldog could do it, he could do it. Now, today they call it steer wrestling, but it used to be called bulldogging.
0: You have kind of an unusual accompaniment for this song. Tell me, Sid.
1: I play bones on it. You know, bones are basically rib bones, and you hold them in one hand, and you can kind of get kind of a clicking sound. I'm going to play a little bit just for you. And those are rib bones, and my cousin is a concert conductor, and we were talking about it at one time, and he said that the first time that he was aware of rib bones being used in that way was in ancient Egypt. So I don't know I don't know much more about it than that, but I have heard people play them, and I found it interesting. I liked the sound, and I learned how to do it. Actually, my wife is the one who taught me how to do it. We were in Holland, and there was a guy who was, you know, good at it, and she asked him to show her how to do it, and she learned how to play it. Now, she plays pretty much Celtic music, and I was trying to get a sound of like a snare drum where you get like that type of sound, you know, as opposed to a Celtic sound, which would have been.
0: So let's hear Bill Pickett with bones.

0: How biblical to play a song on rib bones. I trust they were not yours, Sid.
1: No. They were not mine. They're the remains of a barbecue dinner. It's kind of a recycling project.
0: Let's listen to another of your tunes, which is so evocative of the geography of the West. It's a tune called Blue Horizons.

0: Sid, I know you've worked a whole lot through the years with children, that you go into the schools and you write songs with the children, and you also create some wonderful picture books that you illustrate yourself. They have a song which goes along with the picture book, Cactus Critter Bash. Tell me about it.
1: Well, it's just a kind of a panorama of the Southwest and places that I have seen and been. And it was an imaginary event that took place in the evening, you know, in the Southwest terrain, Tucson, Phoenix, southern New Mexico. You don't see a lot of animals necessarily during the day, but at night when the sun goes down and things cool off, that's when you start to see some activity, and that's where that came from.
0: Cactus Critter Bash.

tail danced the pads right off their feet. And Jumpin' Jack and Prickly Pear waltzed down Pantano Wash at the annual Sonoran Cactus Critter Bash. You could barely hear a mumble when Gila Monster stumbled. Kangaroo Rat took off his hat, danced around the fire, and the elf Aldozy doed.

0: said, it's not everybody that could go into a barn and look at an old dusty saddle blanket and be inspired to write a song, but you are the man. This next song is called Double Diamond Twill. And tell me just a little bit about writing that.
1: My mom spent a lot of time in the Southwest and loved Navajo blankets, collected a number of them when she was down there, and they were wonderful saddle blankets. She was a rider, and she got both my brother and I started, you know, riding when we were pretty young. Navajo saddle blankets are just some of the best blankets you can get for riding. They wick the moisture off a horse's back beautifully, and they are beautiful. And I've always been a big fan, and so I was just looking at some of these old blankets that we had around and thinking, you know, I wonder how they, what their stories were.

0: This next song is one of my very favorite songs that you perform, Sid. It's called The Grand Canyon Trail. Tell me about the Grand Canyon Trail, Sid.
1: That was a theme song from a Roy Rogers movie, and I just liked the song. I thought it was, I've spent a lot of time in the Grand Canyon, and I wanted to learn it. So I thought it would sound great on the ukulele, and I recorded it on the ukulele with Washtub Jerry. Now, Washtub Jerry is an interesting character. He's from Texas, and he plays Washtub. Washtub was kind of used in the old jug bands as a bass, when they couldn't afford a full bass, and they could get a washtub and they could run a pole on it and then put a string into the center of it. And when you pulled back on the pole, you could raise and lower the pitch of the note that you're trying to play. And Washtub is just a master at that. He's really good. He keeps good rhythm, and he can also play ukulele at the same time he's playing washtub bass. And I've never heard anybody else do that.

0: 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If someone wants to find out more about you and your music, what's the best way to do that?
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0: I look forward to a time when you and I can sit down together and play tunes again when the pan dust settles.
1: Yeah. Same here. I would love to, you know, play some more tunes with you, Tony. We've always had a good time doing that.
0: Thank you so much, Sid Hausman, for joining me today. And maybe we'll visit again down the road and feature some new songs.
1: Happy trails.
0: Well, there you have it, Buckaroos and Buckarettes. Another episode of Under Western Stars. Folks, Under Western Stars comes to you courtesy of the sponsorship of the Historic Museum Club in Flagstaff, Arizona. And I want to thank my engineers, Matt Sarnowski, and Greg Hills helps out with the engineering also. Again, I'm Tony Norris. You can visit my website, www.TonyNorris.com. 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

Hello and welcome to Nice News. This is a broadcast about some very unusual topics. I'm Joyce Vesper, your Sun Sounds of Arizona volunteer broadcaster. On Nice News, we cover information from all over the world and on many different topics. The program provides a time out from the daily news that doesn't always cover the happiest of information. So please, give us a listen. Who knows what might give you a laugh, cause you to remember something from another era, or pique your interest, like this particular article. It's titled, "It Wasn't All Bad." A recent Vegas-bound Southwest Airlines flight turned into an impromptu mile-high wedding venue. Sarah Jade Arroyo Montalvo and Vladimir Arroyo were planning to elope upon landing, but when the crew members heard the plan, they orchestrated a mid-flight ceremony officiated by the plane's captain, who happened to be an ordained minister. Montalvo walked down the aisle with a veil made from a cardboard crown and a bouquet of coffee stirrer sticks. Fate couldn't have been more aligned, Montalvo said. And here's another. A senior Paw Patrol is on the case at Major British Train Hub. Cocker Spaniels Riley, 11, and Buster, 9, and Labrador, Flo, 10, joined security forces at London's Waterloo Station in British First last month as part of a three-month pilot project before they retire from active duty. Despite their adorable appearance, the pups were trained to detect hidden threats and bring down suspects, though they seem more likely to bring smiles to the faces of the commuters. Authorities insist that the deployment is not linked to any increase in threats. Station manager Dan Harrison said he hoped the dogs might serve as a visual deterrent as well as provide travelers with a calm. calming presence.

music rather than relaxing tunes might help patients struggling with chronic pain. I don't know how many of you have heard about this particular bird. It's called Montagu's Harrier. After scientists reported that the bird of prey has been saved from extinction in Great Britain by the mating achievements of one absolutely prolific male, the 10-year-old stud named Au, or Aw, has fathered 16 juveniles so far, including 10 in the past 2 years. And here's another one. A Japanese city enlisted 1,800 volunteers to transport a portion of a 400-ton castle using an ancient technique called Haikiya, in which buildings are placed on rollers. Hirosaki Castle, whose original structure dates to 1611, was first moved via the technique in 2015 to repair a wall that was damaged in an earthquake. Volunteers were drafted to put it back in place. Working in teams of 80, they pulled it back 16 feet. "It was fantastic," said one volunteer. "There's absolutely no other opportunity to ever pull a castle." And here's another one that is rather odd. A Virginia doctor woke up to a real nightmare, finding a live bat trying to burrow into her mouth. Krista Edelman, a gastroenterologist, said she was dreaming that a small mouse was making its way into her mouth. Half asleep, she reached up and grabbed something kind of slimy and a little hairy and cool, she said. She threw it across the room and screamed, waking up her husband. They captured the bat and brought it in for a rabies test that proved negative. "The moral of the story," she said, "is to check those attics and chimneys and sleep with your mouth closed." This article talks about the innovation of the week. "Would you eat a cookie made from an uncycled water bottle?" asked Antoine Goodwin in CNET. Microbiologists at Southern Illinois University, Carbondale, think at least some people will in the near future. As part of a NASA Deep Space Food Challenge, which sought new approaches to feeding astronauts on long voyages, the team created a protein-rich vanilla cookie whose main ingredient is polyethylene terephthalate, or PET, the most common single-use plastic. The PET was mixed with plant waste, fed to specially engineered yeast that turned the combo into proteins, fats, and flavor. Then it was pumped through a 3D printer to form a familiar cookie disc. The researchers say the snack could help solve plastic pollution and food shortages, but add that they are still awaiting approval to conduct actual taste tests on humans. Researchers have come up with another idea. This one is a vitamin for your mood. For some people, a cheap vitamin could look like an antidepressant, reports The Times. Researchers gave 268 volunteers daily pills of either vitamin B6, B12, or a placebo and measured their mood after a month. Among those who began the study depressed, the ones taking B6 saw their symptoms drop by half, an effect about 3 times stronger than the dummy pill and more than 5 times that of B12. The doses were potent at 100 milligrams, more than 50 times what most people get from food. B6 occurs naturally in chicken, fish, and eggs. No meal regime could come close to offering that amount. Researchers say the likely reason is that B6 boosts serotonin, dopamine, and other chemical messengers that steady our mood. They caution that the study results are only proof of concept and that a larger trial is needed. Still, the appeal is plain, as a B6 pill can cost a whole lot less than a dime. "I don't think you're going to shift medical opinion away from antidepressants," said lead author David Field at the University of Reading in England. "But the potential economic benefits of this intervention are huge." If you're looking for a gift for the person who has everything and you have some money, then you might consider this.
Musical instruments are, of course, designed to make sound, but not every house

housemate or neighbor wants to listen to you practice session after session, which is why the Yamaha Silent Violin SV250 exists. Yamaha has been producing a range of silent instruments for years, including guitars, pianos, and even bass horns. While not strictly silent, these instruments vastly reduce the acoustic volume produced with headphones picking up the slack. The violin, which of course has no body, produces superb tone for the player. The sound in the room? Why, that's no louder than a wasp on your window pane. The cost of the fiddle? $2,300. Did you know that AI companies have been hiring improv artists to help train their models? This article, Tech Workers Want an Acting Lesson. A 1979 acting guidebook has taken on cult status in tech circles, said Tara Isabella Burton in the New York Times. Keith Johnston's book, Impro, which is both a guide to theatrical play and a guide to social relations, has been recommended reading for new hires at Palantir for years and cited by tech founders such as Anduril's Trey Stevens and productivity's guru Tiago Forte as a masterclass in leadership. Many of the games and exercises it contains involve challenging actors to pay attention to one another's social cues in order to play the role of a character with higher or lower status. Another guiding idea is that the actors should see reality as something they can shape, which seems to align with the long-standing Silicon Valley tendency to treat reality, play, perception, and performance as essentially interchangeable. AI companies have been hiring improv artists to help train their models, and OpenAI chief executive Sam Altman is a notable fan of Mafia, a role-playing game. So now tech workers are taking acting lessons. All these tidbits of information have come from the magazine called The Week, the best of U.S. and international media. It is the September 11th to September 18th, 2026 edition, volume 26, issue 1304-1305. Continuing on this odd note of information, this material comes from News of the Weird. Goat gets gruff. A loose goat armed with foot-long horns terrorized a neighborhood in Washington State. Members of the Snohomish County Sheriff's Office came to residents' aid when a mischievous headbutter reportedly tried to ram people in the area. The residents sought shelter in their homes while law enforcement officers came up with a plan to get the goat back into its pen. The goat and an officer began to struggle when the officer grabbed the goat's horns. "What do we do now? I have a goat by the horns," a deputy is heard saying through a body cam footage of the incident. It took two deputies, each holding a horn with both hands and pulling the goat to get it back into its pen. But there were no injuries reported, either to the goat or to the deputies. I scream, you scream. About 100 people gathered at Ocean Beach in San Francisco on Saturday, September 12th, to scream at the ocean. San Francisco Gate reported. The event included a round of competitive screaming, with the winning yell clocking at a whopping 121.9 decibels, just shy of the 129 decibel record held by a woman in United Kingdom. "I felt like I needed a really good scream, and I think it'd be more fun with other people," organizer Danielle Egan said. "There's a lot of things to scream about in this day and age, so I figured we'd just get a lot of people together and we'd scream." The group scream lasted about 60 seconds, and the participants enjoyed a snack of fresh fruit and vegetables. That's I scream, you scream, in News of the Weird. Our next article is heartwarming, and it is not weird. Doctor adopts 4-year-old heart surgery patient in foster care and finds homes for siblings.
In a heartwarming turn of events, a 4-year-old boy named True found the loving family he always deserved, thanks to compassionate actions of his anesthesiologist, Dr. Amy Beath. This beautiful story began when True, born with congenital heart disease, faced heart surgery alone, a situation that would soon spark a wave of kindness and connection. True spent his early years in foster care waiting for the day he could find a permanent home. On the day of his surgery at Children's Nebraska Hospital, circumstances led him to be admitted without the support of his social worker, who was unwell at the time. It was in this moment of vulnerability that Dr. Amy entered the scene. When I saw him sitting there all alone, I was struck by the reality that this young child was about to undergo such a significant surgery without anyone to comfort him, Dr. Amy shared. As the surgery progressed over 7 hours, her thoughts remained with True, igniting a desire to learn more about his story and his circumstances. After reaching out to True's caseworker, Dr. Amy discovered that he had 6 siblings, 5 of whom were placed with their grandmother due to a challenging domestic situation. The search for a stable home for True was complicated by his medical needs, but the kindness of Dr. Amy opened new possibilities. The social worker posed a transformative question, "Are you an option?" to which Dr. Amy felt a resounding yes in her heart. Already a devoted mother of 6, 3 biological and 3 adopted, she knew that her family had room for 1 more. After ensuring that True was recovering well, she spoke to her husband, Ryan, about the idea of adopting him. "I just knew we needed to have a conversation," she recalled. When Ryan met True, it was love at first sight, and soon after, True officially became a member of the Beath family. But the story didn't end there. Recognizing the bond True shared with his siblings, Dr. Amy took it upon herself to help them find homes so they could remain connected. In a joyful twist, Amy's sister adopted one of the girls, her sister-in-law welcomed another, and co-worker took in 2 more. The Beath then opened their hearts again, adopting True's sister, Lainey. The 6 all found homes, Dr. Amy proudly shared, with all of the adoptions finalized in a grand ceremony, August 2023. The collective joy of this family reunion was a testament to the power of love and community support. While it's hard to quantify the positive changes in the siblings' lives, the most significant impact is undoubtedly on True. With his heart condition potentially requiring a transplant in the future, having a supportive and loving family is invaluable. As his Dr. Jason Cole noted, without a successful loving home, a patient like True with extraordinary complex congenital heart disease would not be able to survive. In 2022, when True entered the hospital facing surgery alone, he was greeted by an angel in the form of Dr. Amy, who would go on to fill his life with love and family. The inspiring journey of compassion and connection reminds us that kindness can create ripples of change, fostering happiness and hope for all involved. This article, "Doctor Adopts 4-Year-Old Heart Surgery Patient in Foster Care and Finds Home for His Siblings." Our next article is about fishermen who rescued a baby elephant that was swept away by floodwaters. A tiny elephant calf is back with its mother thanks to 2 alert fishermen and a quick rescue effort in West Bengal, India. On September 21st, the fishermen were crossing the swollen Tsitsa River when they spotted a small trunk above the water. The calf, believed to be just 3 or 4 days old, had been carried nearly 3 miles downstream while trying to cross the river. The fishermen joined a forest team to bring the calf to safety. A veterinarian examined it and found it healthy. Knowing that a swift reunion would give the newborn its best chance, forest officials located its mother nearby and kept their distance as she nursed the calf and welcomed it back into the herd. The rescue brought a hopeful outcome in a region where endangered Asian elephants must navigate rivers that can become dangerous during the monsoon season, as well as landscapes shaped by human activity. Elsewhere in South Asia, another effort aims to make those journeys safer. Sri Lanka's Department of Wildlife Conservation has begun testing sensors beside railway tracks in areas elephants frequently cross.
The system detects ground vibrations and other signals, then uses AI to identify large animals and warn train drivers and station personnel through messages and lights. Earlier attempts to mount cameras on trains had a limitation. They could not spot an elephant beyond a bend in the track. By giving drivers advanced notice, the trackside sensors are intended to help them slow down or stop before a collision occurs. From a watchful pair of fishermen to new railway technology, these efforts share a welcome purpose, helping elephants make it safely through the places that they call home. The article, Fishermen Rescue Baby Elephant Swept Away by Floodwaters. Little Sister's Brave Bone Marrow Donation gives 5-year-old a new chance at life. A remarkable bond between two young sisters in Salt Lake City has grown even stronger after 2-year-old Lucy donated bone marrow to help save her 5-year-old sister, Emma Moline. Emma's healthy journey began just 4 days before Christmas 2025 when her mother, Amanda Moline, and Amanda's then-husband, Jacob, noticed a rash and swelling on the child's leg. Concerned by symptoms, Emma's pediatrician quickly ordered laboratory tests. Although the family was relieved to learn that Emma did not have leukemia, the test revealed another serious condition, aplastic anemia. This rare disease prevents bone marrow from producing enough blood cells. Its severity can vary, and while medication helps some patients, Emma needed a bone marrow transplant. Hope arrived from within the family. Lucy, one of Emma's younger twin sisters, was found to be a perfect genetic match, making her an ideal donor with little concern about transplant rejection. As the family waited 2 months for the procedure, Amanda and Emma spent much of their time together in the hospital because Emma was frightened to be alone. Lucy also underwent multiple rounds of blood tests in preparation for the donation and met each one with loving determination. Lucy's favorite thing to say was, "I'm being brave for Emma if she had to get blood work done," Moline said, and it was so tender. Before the transplant, on February 17, 2026, Emma received targeted chemotherapy to clear her existing bone marrow and prepare her body for Lucy's donated cells. The transplant was successful, and Emma returned home with her mother on March 11th to continue her recovery. Because her immune system remains vulnerable, Emma still needs special precautions to protect her from infection. Yet the family reached an encouraging milestone when 100 days after the procedure, there was no sign that the aplastic anemia had returned. Through it all, Amanda has watched both daughters show extraordinary strength. Lucy's courage gave her sister a vital second chance, while Emma's resilience carried her through months of treatment and recovery. "Honestly, it's really crazy to see Emma's mental fortitude," Moline said. Emma now looks at her little sister with even greater affection and appreciation. The mother sees something beautiful in the way the experience has deepened their relationship. She's realizing that Lucy saved her life and that they have that bond together. "That is so incredible," Moline said. This article, Little Sister's Brave Bone Marrow Donation, gives 5-year-old a chance at a new life. Coast Guard Rescue Helps Pregnant Loggerhead Turtle Return to the Ocean. A swift and compassionate rescue gave a loggerhead sea turtle named Roxanne a second chance in the waters of the Florida Keys. On August 8th, the Coast Guard team in Marathon, Florida, received an urgent report about a female turtle having difficulty swimming. When the crew reached her, they discovered that fishing line had become tightly wrapped around one of her front flippers. Working carefully as a team, the Coast Guard members lifted the large turtle onto their boat and transported her to the Turtle Hospital. Founded in 1986, the Turtle Hospital was the world's first veterinary hospital devoted exclusively to rescuing, rehabilitating, and releasing injured sea turtles. The organization has cared for more than 3,000 turtles since its opening. "We have our newest patient just pulled in the Turtle Hospital ambulance," General Manager Betty Zickelbach said in a recent TikTok video. The Coast Guard crew named the turtle Roxanne. After bringing her to the hospital, several rescuers stayed to assist the medical team during her initial examination.
The Coast Guard is an incredible partner for the Turtle Hospital. It takes a village to get these turtles rescued, and Roxanne is a big girl. Roxanne weighs in at an impressive 221 pounds. With commercial lobster season underway in Florida Keys, Zickelbach explained that the hospital has been seeing an increase in sea turtles becoming caught up in fishing equipment. She's entangled in a trap line, and fortunately, it doesn't look nearly as bad as Hope's entanglement, so we are cautiously optimistic that the flipper can be saved. Hope, another loggerhead rescued by the Coast Guard in early June, had become trapped in an anchor line. Her severely injured right flipper required a life-saving amputation. But 2 months later, the 150-pound turtle was thriving in rehabilitation and showing promise for an eventual return to the ocean. Roxanne's outlook was encouraging from the beginning. Although her flipper was swollen, the hospital team believed it might be saved. We won't know until we work with her, but every effort will be made. Several Coast Guard members continued helping as the veterinary team took x-rays. Because Roxanne was so large and powerful, keeping her safely positioned required cooperation from everyone in the room. You can see the challenge with these lateral x-rays with a big, strong turtle, Zickelbach said. The examination soon brought a delightful surprise. Roxanne was carrying eggs. Take a look, a technician said. 100 eggs. Really? One Coast Guard member responded. There can be 200 in each nest, about 120, although this year it seems like they've been a lot bigger, the technician explained. The good news continued the next day. On August 9th, the Turtle Hospital announced that Roxanne was healthy enough to return home. Our medical team determined she was healthy enough to return to the ocean. She was tagged and released back into the wild, where hopefully she'll continue to on her journey toward her nesting season. The Coast Guard members who participated in Roxanne's rescue returned for the joyful occasion, carrying her from the transport van to the beach. From there, the expectant mother made her way back into the sea. Another entanglement rescue with a happy ending, and another reminder of how important it is to properly secure fishing gear and keep our ocean friends safe. This article, Coast Guard Rescue, helps pregnant loggerhead turtle return to the ocean. We're coming to the end of the program, so I'd like to leave you with this thought for the day. It's by A. Weiwei. A small act is worth a million thoughts. The Chinese artist and activist Ai Weiwei is often called a provocateur for the way his work and outspoken support of freedom and human rights has challenged the government, resulting in arrests and detainment by authorities. He's also considered one of the greatest living conceptual artists. The quote refers to his 2009 call for an internet strike in reaction to a proposed censorship law in China. It's an act rather than just talk, Ai Weiwei said in an interview about the protest. His words remind us that it's not always enough to just talk about ideas or plans. In activism, as in life, taking action, no matter how small, is crucial. And he said, a small act is worth a million thoughts. That's our show for today. I hope you've enjoyed the articles. Please join us again next time when we cover some more unusual topics on Nice News. This has been Joyce Vesper, your volunteer broadcaster for Sun Sounds of Arizona, a radio reading service. Stay healthy, everyone. Be well. Be happy. Bye-bye.

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2: And I'm Pete Torpy.
3: I didn't like it at first, you know, like, I would bring it with me, but I didn't want to use it. I've become like loving it, you know, because like without it, I can't really go anywhere comfortably, confidently. So it's like an extension of me.
2: And she's talking about having a white cane there. And this is what happens when one loses their sight later in life, but can succeed otherwise.
1: Jennifer Frederick was a sighted insurance and emergency communications professional until diabetic retinopathy took her vision at age 43. We'll talk with Jennifer about rebuilding her independence through orientation and mobility training, low vision resources, and assistive technology that most eye doctors, unfortunately, never mention to their blind patients. But first, for our tip of the week. This week's tip comes from Jennifer Frederick.
3: Tip of the week. I would say just treat yourself with kindness. You know, if you need to take a moment, take a moment. And you don't have to do it all at one time.
2: You know, that's a great statement. I always believe that if there's a big problem, you can't solve it all at once. But if you take little steps, you eventually get there.
3: Right. It's not a marathon, right? You take your time.
1: And as you said, if you need to take a moment, some of these challenges can really feel overwhelming. But as you've just been talking about, you know, even something as big as losing your vision, that can throw you for a loop at first. But if you work on rebuilding your skills, eventually you get to the position where you can have a positive attitude again.
3: Absolutely. Life is not over. That's the biggest thing. You know, you're going to have some days that might be harder than others, but you're going to have good days, and just stay positive and everything else will fall into place.
4: 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Success.
2: Well, today's guest has an interesting story about losing her vision later in life and how she overcame some of those challenges. So I'm hoping people can learn from this episode. So Jennifer, why don't you introduce yourself to our listeners and tell them a little bit about yourself and what you do?
3: Yeah, absolutely. Well, hello, everyone. My name is Jennifer Frederick. I am a 48-year-old woman living in the state of New York, within the Capital Region. I lost my vision later in life at the age of 43 in 2021, where it kind of started to slowly blow up my life as I knew it. But here I am 5 years into rebuilding my life, as I kind of call this chapter Gen 2.0. And I'm here to share with all of you that, you know, life continues to move forward and, you know, there might be some little things that happen in between, but you're still living and moving along.
1: 2021 was shortly after the world reopened after COVID. Did that complicate your transition into doing things differently with vision loss?
3: You know, I don't really have anything to go by before that. So, but I think with me and the doctor's appointments and everything, it kind of went smooth. You know, I still had to wear masks at that point and things like that. But I was able to get in and out of doctor's appointments pretty quickly with no hassle or anything. So I was kind of lucky.
2: And how much vision do you have these days?
3: So I do have a little bit of vision with my left eye. I do wear glasses that allow me to see a little bit clearer. If I don't have the glasses, then everything's just kind of fuzzy.
2: As I've noted throughout my various visual changes throughout life, every little bit helps.
3: Absolutely. I'm lucky. I say I'm lucky to myself because the vision that I have left, I am able to utilize it to my best of my ability.
2: Well, that's very good. You know, I often tell people that in some sense I feel kind of fortunate that I was born visually impaired. I was able to see until I went to graduate school by holding a book a couple of inches from my nose, and then I lost a lot of vision after that. But basically, the reason I feel fortunate was because for me, being blind wasn't a big change. I was used to dealing with doctors. I was plugged into resources that were making life easier for me and making life possible in some cases. But losing your vision later in life is a bigger change. Tell us about how that happened.
3: Yeah, absolutely. It is a challenge, you know, living my life as a sighted person. I had a career. I was driving. Like, I had everything that I needed. And then, you know, not to say I was taking anything for granted, but, like, you definitely, like, oh, wow, you know? So my visual impairment is due to diabetic retinopathy. You know, as the story happened, you know, I wore glasses initially anyways, and I started seeing, you know, things on the computer looking smaller. The words were smaller and harder to read. And I was like, all right, maybe I need some new lenses or something, new prescription. So I ended up getting readers, and that helped for a little while until it didn't. And then I kind of doubled up wearing two glasses at a time, and that worked for a little while until it didn't anymore. One time I had noticed waking up in the middle of the night to use the bathroom, like at 3 a.m. and the darkness was different. I was like, okay, that's new and different. And then I remember one day I saw floaters, like little black dots in my eyes. I'm like, you know, I didn't know what they were at the point, but it like disappeared the next day and a half or two. And then the final thing that really got me was trying to get gas, and I couldn't read the little thing on the gas pump, you know, so it all kind of ended up from there. And from there, I went to the doctor's office and, you know, the eye doctor.
1: So from what you've told about your experience, I assume you went into this period figuring you were a sighted individual and knowing nothing about what's available for magnification out there.
3: Yeah, I had no clue. You know, I had no clue. I do have a family member. My stepfather is legally blind, so I've heard of different things, but I didn't know as far as like what I would need and utilize. But over time, I've found options that have helped and, you know, have let me lead a productive life.
1: Which gets back to Pete's point that having been in the system and known about adaptive technology from being a little kid, when his vision changed, he didn't have to first find the resources. He just had to get the specific devices and programs and whatever that he needed.
3: Right. I'm not saying that's better, but he knew what was available. You know, here I am, like, you know, now needing to reach out to the Commission of the Blind within New York State, NABA, the Northeast Association of the Blind of Albany, and, you know, finding all different resources that I am available. So I didn't know about them, but now I know.
2: Another thing we often talk about on the show, and is kind of one of my pet peeves, is that often when people run into these issues, particularly later in life, the ophthalmologists aren't very helpful. I mean, they kind of treat the problem, but they don't point you to these other resources like low vision clinics or some of the state rehab services, et cetera, that can be very helpful. What was your experience and how did you get plugged into these useful services and resources?
3: Yeah, that's a good leeway in, because not one of my eye specialists said anything about the commission, about NABA, about low vision, you know, options. So really it was reaching out to other people who I knew, you know, telling me about the commission, you know, about NABA, about other these organizations that are here to help you. But you would have thought like the start of it would have come from the retina specialist, the eye doctor, but none of that came. And I think that's a missing piece in all of this.
2: It is kind of surprising. You would think they would be able to point you in that direction since, you know, a lot of people come to them with exactly these kind of problems.
3: Yeah. I'm here trying to be an advocate for other people, and then I'm thinking maybe I should reach out to them and be like, hey, you should say to people who that are losing their vision, like, you have these options with these, you know, state agencies where you should point these people, but they just haven't. So I don't know if it's just that they don't want to, or maybe they're not aware of it, but it would think they would be cohesive together.
2: For some people, as you said, you may not know whether they're interested in these services, and it's sometimes a hurdle to look to these services. You feel different than other people, and sometimes they're very reticent to reach out to these services. What was your experience there? You sound like a pretty proactive person.
3: Yeah, no, you know, you call, you leave a message. If you don't hear something within a timely manner, then you call again. But my experience was that, you know, you had to wait a little bit of time, but it wasn't excessive. And, you know, I got to talk with people. I got to say, hey, this is what I'm needing, or what is the options available to someone like myself? So it's just, you know, reaching out, finding the information, being proactive, and trying to advocate as best you can for yourself.
2: So you were not very reticent to reach out for these different services and resources.
3: No, I wasn't, you know, hesitant or anything. You know, I needed it. I didn't know what else to do. So I was like, within the situation, I'm reaching out. I'm getting information. I was allowed to access the information and the availability to me.
1: I recently injured my knee, which I know has nothing to do with vision, but some of the experiences overlap. And so I've been walking around, depending on the circumstance, all summer with either a cane or a rollator kind of walker device, or even a wheelchair. And so this has precipitated all sorts of conversations with our friends who are all retired, so none of us are kids. And you know, nobody wants to be perceived as different, and nobody wants to be perceived as old. And any kind of assistive device can make you look that way. You know, I'm lucky I look injured, even though I'm also old. So I got over that hurdle pretty easily. But you seem to think that starting to use a white cane, no matter how important it was, also came with its own feelings of difference.
3: Oh, absolutely. I didn't like it at first, you know, like I would bring it with me, but I didn't want to use it. You know, I've become like loving it, you know, because like without it, I can't really go anywhere, you know, comfortably, confidently. So it's like an extension of me, you know, so I've learned to love it and hate it at the same time, but it's allowed me to travel, you know, it's allowed me to do things where if not for it, I wouldn't be leaving my house.
2: You know, I've also found that the white cane makes it easier to navigate in many social situations because people are just more friendly and they know what's going on. So I'll sometimes take my cane just because it makes those interactions more seamless. I mean, I can get around quite easily without my cane following Nancy or one of the kids at times. But the cane is just a useful flag to other people to say, you know, this person might need assistance, step out of their way. If they crash into you, it's not because they're weird.
3: Right. Yeah. No, I don't think I've had any bad experiences with it. You know, if I'm walking somewhere and I've been in the Target where, oh, you know, excuse me, you know, people do move out of the way, and that's perfectly fine and understandable. So, you know, if I bump into you, pardon me, you know, but I'm not doing it on purpose.
2: And people do enjoy helping when they can.
3: Absolutely. I've had people who have wanted to help in buildings, you know, going to a doctor's office. Like I've been in a different office for a doctor's appointment that I had never been in before. And I was going to the fourth floor and I didn't know where the office was. But this woman who was super sweet helped me get there and I got to where I needed to go. And, you know, you just, again, you have to ask for something if you're not sure. And I think, you know, just not being scared to say something is helpful.
2: What was the impact on your professional career as you were going through this transition?
3: Well, I stepped down and resigned, but they were really understanding. They understood what was happening. I had to take, you know, Family Medical Leave Act for doctor's appointments, and it was a good experience. You know, I didn't get any weird, you know, anything from my coworkers or my manager. My prior employer kept me on until the new year to keep insurance in place, which I thought was fantastic. I am medically retired now, but I've had a good experience all in all with my last employer.
1: What was your job previously?
3: Yes. So the majority of my career, I had been in insurance, like property and casualty. But my last position was different. I was in emergency communications at tech support. So navigating a system to send out emergency phone calls, texts, and things like that. So it was good. It was visual, though, you know, being able to walk through the system, you know, navigating people to how to use the system. So it was really involved in stressful, but it was a great time.
2: Had you considered going back to your previous job, perhaps with some accommodations in place?
3: I thought about it, but it was such a stressful job to begin with. I didn't think I wanted that stress anymore. So, you know, I had reached out, you know, one time just saying, hello, how are you? You know, hope all is well. But I never considered really returning back to that just because it was so stressful. And I just, you know, I'm in a different stage in my life where I didn't want that stress anymore.
1: Right. Understood.
3: I think I left at the perfect time, not because I wanted to, but it was a good experience. And I got to learn a lot in that position. And I was happy. I can say that I had a good career.
1: But I gather you've found other things to do to keep yourself busy and keep your hands in worthwhile endeavors.
3: Absolutely. You know, I've learned how to knit so I can make scarves. I reach out to friends on the phone. I've been listening to audiobooks and podcasts and, you know, just things like that. It's funny because with my career, I've always spoken with people. I've talked with people. I've been able to communicate really well. And through all of this, I can still talk. You know what I mean? So here I am sharing my story. If I'm able to connect with just one person, that's all that matters, you know? So I'm here to say that life is not over. I love talking. I love communicating. And I do it pretty well, and I think this is a good opportunity for me to be able to help others, and that kind of brings me to where I am now.
1: So this transition from 5 years ago, oh my gosh, what's happening, I can't see, to now when you're like, okay, I can't see, but I can get on with my life. Lots of stuff happened in between.
3: And yeah, you know, I think what helped me is I did go away to a 60-day program, And that helped my confidence, you know. So here I am. After that, I'm coming home. I'm using paratransit. I'm using Lyft and Uber and things like that. I've also traveled on the train. I've been out of state to Ohio. I went down to New York City and visited a friend. So it's like I'm utilizing travel, you know, using the red caps with Amtrak, but like that's what they're there. They're there for help. You know, my next trip maybe is going to be on a plane. I've yet to be on a plane being visually impaired, but I think that would be the next step, you know, to prove to myself that I can do it.
2: And what a great message for people, because these resources and services really are out there if you're receptive to using them and searching them out. You really can just modify life a little bit to do the things you want to do, as you've shown.
3: Absolutely. They're there to be of assistance, you know. It's great. You don't have to stay home and feel stuck, you know. There might be a day that you don't want to go out. Then stay home and do whatever you want at home. But then the next day, if you feel better, go out and take that adventure. You know, start off slow. Go to the mall. Go to the grocery store. Like, you don't have to go anywhere far away, you know?
1: Yeah. So you said you attended a 60-day residential training program, and we've heard great things about those programs, but there's more than one. Where did you go?
3: Yes, I went down to Spring Valley at a place called Visions, and I had done some research, and then I reached out to my commission counselor, and I was like, you know, this might be something of interest. So it was there that I spoke to a couple of people, and then there was another organization that was in Massachusetts, but that was like a 6-month program, and I didn't think I wanted to go away for that long, so I chose the 60 days. And, you know, the O&M training there, just everyone there was such a help. And I'm really thankful. And I came back home feeling more confident in myself. And, you know, my O&M skills were better than they had been. And I was ready to begin small travels with paratransit. And I did that. And then I tried Uber. You know, I took a trip down to my mother's, which is like an hour south. And I did that. And then I did the train, and, you know, it slowly progressed.
2: You talked about using a cane. Do you use any other assistive devices, magnification, speech?
3: Yes. So on my cell phone, I've increased the size of the font so I can see, but there are still things that I can't see easily. So I do use VoiceOver. And then also with my laptop, I use Zoom Text Fusion, and absolutely, I utilize those tools.
2: You talked about having medical problems, diabetes, and I know you had some serious renal problems, and in addition to your eyes. Are there any bigger issues navigating the medical scene in terms of having the vision that you have?
3: Not really. No, I've been pretty lucky. You know, I am a type 2 diabetic, and I do have stage 4 chronic kidney disease, but I'm in a good space. You know, I've, you know, changed what I've been doing, what I've been eating. I've lost like 60 plus pounds. So I've been doing everything that I can in everyday life just to try to be better.
1: And that's so important. You know, not only should we all be doing things that are good for our bodies, but, you know, especially if something goes wrong and there's something that you can personally do about it, that's a great opportunity to improve your situation.
3: Absolutely. I was going to say, like, health is wealth, you know, like, truly, you have control of your own self. So you just have to really treat yourself right and allow you to just move through life as best you can.
2: Well, that is certainly a great message. And your story is really a great story to show how people can overcome what they think might be an incredible adversity. There are ways of doing this. You can go through these transitions successfully and lead a very normal and fulfilling life. So thank you for sharing your story.
3: Yes, thank you for having me.
1: So if people had questions for you or comments, is there a way they could reach you?
3: Absolutely. If they wanted to reach me, I don't know if you would want to share my email with them if they specifically reach out. I have no problem with that. And I would definitely, you know, communicate, you know, through email or however they chose.
1: You would like for listeners who want to reach you to contact us and ask for your email address, and we would send it to them rather than broadcasting it over the podcast.
3: Yeah, I don't want to just put my...
1: That's fine.
2: That's fine. Yep.
3: Yeah. Okay.
1: Yep. I mean, frankly, we keep our podcast email address separate from our personal email addresses. You know, there's just certain things you want to share with the world and certain things you don't.
3: Right. Yeah. I mean, if they feel inclined to want to reach out, then absolutely, I will communicate. Not a problem.
1: Great. You mentioned a number of resources that you found very helpful. Do you have contact information for any of them?
3: Yeah. So I was thinking for myself, you know, I have family members that can help me, you know, get to and from doctor's appointments, but there might be times that they're unable to. And, you know, outside of, you know, Medicaid and Medicare, there are options out there. So one being, it's called Daughter for Hire. You can use their service and they can send someone to you to help you with, you know, driving you to an appointment, driving you to, you know, the grocery store. I found that to be super helpful. And I've also found other opportunities out there where, like, blind travelers who do want to travel but don't have anyone to travel. There's, I can't think of the name of it offhand, but it's an organization that pairs you with a sighted person who wants to go to the same space as you, and you're able to travel together. So, you know, it's amazing what's out there if you really look for it.
1: Well, coincidentally, we'll be airing a show a few weeks after this one where we talk with the people from Travel Eyes, and they organize group travel situations where half the people in the group are sighted and half the people in the group are blind, and each day one of each gets paired off together so that the sighted person can describe the visual aspects of what's around them to the blind person.
3: That's awesome. That's fantastic.
1: So what other resources do you have maybe contact information for or that you would like to call out to our listeners?
3: I've had great experience with the commission as well as NABO, the Northeast Association of the Blind. They have a great assistive technology person. They've got great resources there. So I would definitely utilize that. And then also connect with your local, you know, the ACBNY, the NFB. People in those organizations might have some additional information. And I know of another assistive tech person in one of those organizations. So it's great to really be able to bond with people and figure out what other people are doing out there. And they can even share additional information. So I think that's always helpful, you know, with those organizations too.
2: And we'll put a lot of that information in the show notes if people are looking for those resources. So that's an easy way for people to find it. And as usual, the show notes can be found with the episode number, which for this episode is episode 2639. By the way, we've received a number of queries in the past few weeks from listeners who wanted to know how they could find out about upcoming episodes very easily. And there is an easy way. We made a weekly announcements list. And if you subscribe to that list, you'll receive weekly announcements that include a summary of the show, along with links to the show notes, transcript, and audio. And you can join that list by sending an email to eyesonsuccess, followed by the plus sign, followed by subscribe at googlegroups.com. 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And then you'll receive an invitation, and if you reply to that, you'll start receiving those weekly announcements. So enjoy that.
1: And if you prefer other means of getting your information, you can also follow us on Facebook or X or YouTube, and all of that information is posted to all of those every week as well.
2: Of course, we always enjoy hearing from our listeners. 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

Hello and welcome to the first hour of the Arizona Republic for Sunday, October 4th, 2026. This is Carrie, your volunteer reader with Sun Sounds of Arizona. We'll begin the hour with two top stories from the Republic for today. The first one is on the Havasupai tribe and the second is on the election. Then we'll move on to Valley and State news and conclude the first hour with national and world news with articles from USA Today. Our first article for this Sunday is entitled, Havasupai Tribe Loses Appeal Over Mines Arsenic Levels. This is by Arlesa D.

0: Bisenti. A state appeals board has dismissed the Havasupai tribe's challenge of a decision to increase allowable arsenic limits in a well at Energy Fuels' Pinyon Plain uranium mine near the Grand Canyon. The Arizona Department of Environmental Quality approved the higher limits earlier this year for a monitoring well at the mine, concluding that the revised guidelines were in line with naturally occurring arsenic. The Havasupai tribe asked the Arizona Water Quality Appeals Board to reverse the decision. The board affirmed the state agency's ruling on September 9th and dismissed the tribe's case. The tribe argued that the board failed to allow its scientists, as well as scientists from ADEQ, to be examined and cross-examined on key issues, including groundwater pathways, fractured and karst geology, arsenic transport, and the potential connection between the mine and the Havasu groundwater system. Havasupai officials contended that, by limiting that testimony, the board failed to conduct a full evidentiary hearing and instead dismissed the tribe's appeal at the threshold. That hasty decision does not make the water safer. It does not resolve the scientific uncertainty surrounding the Pinyon Plain mine. And it certainly does not change the fact that ADEQ approved higher arsenic thresholds at a uranium mine located in the greater Havasu watershed, while serious questions remain about groundwater movement and contamination, tribal officials said in a news release. Denton Robinson, representing the Havasupai tribe, argued during the September 9th board meeting to discuss possible dismissal that ADEQ's motion should be denied because it applies the wrong standard. According to Robinson, ADEQ is asking the tribe to meet judicial standing requirements and essentially prove its groundwater case now. He said that statute, AR 49-323A, requires only that the appellants show that they may, with reasonable probability, be adversely affected. Whether ADEQ's experts or the tribe's experts are ultimately correct is a merits question for the evidentiary hearing. During the September 9th meeting, the three-member board ruled that before considering the case on its merits, the appellants must first establish that they qualify under statute to bring the appeal. The department emphasized that the hearing was not focused on the credibility of witnesses, but rather on the status of the documents and the allegations presented by the appellants. Under the law, an appeal can be brought by someone who has been adversely affected by an ADEQ action or who could, with reasonable probability, be adversely affected, and who exercised the right to comment, said Chairperson Michelle Van Quatham. The main issue is whether the appellants have standing, meaning whether they qualify under the law and can show that they have been or could reasonably be affected by ADEQ's decision. And so looking at the documents, we would look at the complaint to see if all of the facts have been alleged, said Van Quatham, and that if proven true at the hearing, would establish that the people listed as appellants are either adversely affected by the action or may, with reasonable probability, be adversely affected. Tribe will continue this fight to protect water. In June, the tribe raised concerns about the proposal to allow higher levels of arsenic in a groundwater monitoring well near the Pinyon Plain uranium mine south of the Grand Canyon, warning that the changes threatened Havasu Creek, the tribe's sole water source. By July, ADEQ agreed to revise groundwater arsenic limits for the well, concluding that higher arsenic levels in the well were naturally occurring. The arsenic alert level at the monitoring well was 0.040 milligrams per liter. ADEQ raised it to 0.050 milligrams per liter. ADEQ also increased the aquifer quality limit from 0.050 milligrams per liter to 0.055 milligrams per liter. The Havasupai tribe said it has consistently asked a simple question. Why should ADEQ allow arsenic levels to rise higher before requiring monitoring, investigation, and action? For generations, the Havasu Baja have protected the water that gives life to our homeland. We are not going to stop now simply because a government board has closed one door, said Havasupai Tribal Chairwoman Melinda Yeva on behalf of the tribe. We will continue this fight in every lawful forum available to us. Our water is too important, our people are too important, and the consequences of getting this wrong are too great. Robinson said ADEQ's own motion demonstrates why dismissal is inappropriate. The parties and their experts materially disagree about groundwater pathways, travel times, arsenic transport, and the effects of mining and pumping. He said Section AR49-323A answers the threshold question for the board. It authorizes an appeal not only by a person who is already adversely affected, but also by a person who may with reasonable probability be adversely affected by ADEQ's action and who exercised the right to comment, said Robinson. The legislature added a second important phrase in the next sentence. The board shall hold a hearing if questions of material fact are at issue in the appeal. Those words matter, Robinson said. The legislature did not require the tribe to prove today that arsenic from Pinyon Plain Mine will inevitably reach Havasu Springs. It expressly allowed an administrative appeal where a person may, with reasonable probability, be adversely affected. Why Havasu Creek is important to the tribe. The importance of Havasu Creek water extends far beyond the residents of Supai Village. Tourism centered around Havasu Creek is a critical part of the tribal economy, officials said, and provides revenue that supports tribal government, services, employment, and the community. When this water is contaminated, officials said, they don't only lose a drinking water source, they risk losing a sacred source, a central part of our culture and identity, the foundation of our tourism economy, and something that can never be replaced. Supai Village has no alternative municipal water system waiting to replace Havasu Creek water when it becomes contaminated, tribal officials said. That is why they have fought for generations to protect this sacred water, and it is why we will continue to fight now. Throughout this process, the tribe said they have presented credible evidence from highly qualified scientists that raises serious questions about ADEQ's assumptions concerning groundwater flow, faults, fractures, karst geology, preferential groundwater pathways, and the movement and persistence of arsenic. The appellants are not members of the general public asserting an abstract objection to uranium mining, said Robinson. They reside in Supai and personally depend on Havasu water, and the tribe itself is a direct governmental interest in the water supply upon which its remote community depends. These appellants live at, drink from, use, and depend upon the water resource they see attacked. In the end, board member Fred E. Brinker said it was difficult for him to imagine a reasonable probable case for them, Havasupai tribe, being adversely affected based on everything I've seen so far. He said it's a two-part analysis. First, what is the discharge and its magnitude? And second, what would be its impact on the aquifer after traveling roughly less than 63 miles? And then when it gets there, then what is the impact to the aquifer, said Brinker. None of that's been even speculated on, let alone described, right? It's all very kind of hand-waving, maybe someday kind of thing. So in my mind, it doesn't even begin to rise to reasonably probable adverse effect. Van Quatham said it was suggested that the tribe could be affected by changes in arsenic levels or delays, but they haven't alleged the link to the specific injury that they will suffer. It's implied that they will suffer from arsenic changes or delays, but there's no link. The tribe strongly disagrees with AWQAB's conclusion that these risks are too remote to justify a full hearing, Havasupai tribal officials said. Environmental protection should not require a community to wait until contamination arrives at its source of drinking water before its concerns are taken seriously. The purpose of groundwater protection is to prevent contamination, not to explain it after it happens. And that article is entitled Havasupai Tribe Loses Appeal Over Mine's Arsenic Levels. That was by Arlissa DeBicenti. Our next top story for today is on the election 2026. It's entitled Comparing Hobbs Biggs Plans for Arizona. The subtitle is Both Make Affordability a Key Part of Campaigns. This is by Stacey Barchanger. The two major party candidates for governor have sketched out their policy plans for Arizona's next 4 years if elected in November. U.S. Representative Andy Biggs, the Republican nominee, and incumbent Governor Katie Hobbs, a Democrat, offered broad pictures about what their leadership would look like. Their ability to score major policy wins will largely depend on if they can work with the Arizona legislature, which is currently controlled by the Republicans. All 90 legislative seats are also on the ballot this year. Biggs announced his plans in a September 22nd news conference alongside his pick for lieutenant governor, former state senator Sina Kerr. Hobbs declined an interview request about her plans. Her campaign instead sent the Arizona Republic a statement that was light on details. Early voting begins October 7th, and Election Day is November 3rd. We will create an Arizona where every Arizonan can dream big, hope big hopes, and fulfill those dreams, Biggs said. Every Arizonan should be able to afford a home of their own, to feel secure in their home, to be able to get a good job, to keep more of their hard-earned money, to know their child can get a good education, and to know that the government that we have is working for them and not against them. Affordability, a top concern. Both Hobbs and Biggs emphasized ways to make living in Arizona more affordable, an issue that many voters flag as the most important this November. Biggs bashed two reporters as angry when they asked him about his support of President Donald Trump's war in Iran, which has spiked gasoline prices. It made for a tense exchange that drew cheers from Biggs supporters and was reminiscent of Hobbs' GOP opponent 4 years ago, the former television anchor and frequent media basher Carrie Lake. A gallon of gas in Arizona costs an average of $4.82 as of September 25th, according to AAA. Biggs claimed he did not support the war, though he voted against a measure calling for congressional approval of further military action in March, voted against a resolution that would have brought troops home in July, and did so again just a week before his news conference. While I'm not in favor of the war, I'm going to defend our men and women who have been called on to fight, he said, a pivot from his March vote when he said he wouldn't vote to undermine the president's limited and strategic actions. Biggs said he would work to eliminate the state's 2.5% income tax, already the lowest flat individual income tax rate in the nation. He said he can do that without cutting other state programs that are funded by that tax revenue. Hobbs has been critical of the state's flat tax because of its hit to state revenue streams. I will continue to prioritize lowering costs, creating good-paying jobs, protecting water, and investing in public education, Hobbs said in an emailed statement. That includes my bipartisan rural water proposal to give rural communities a say in how their water is used and crack down on out-of-state corporations pumping our groundwater unchecked. Biggs and Hobbs have a priority in common, limiting investors from buying large numbers of homes. Biggs said he would give cities and towns the ability to address short-term rentals, signaling a potential reversal of a 2016 bill signed by then-Governor Doug Ducey that barred regulations on the industry. That law was amended in 2019 to allow some regulations that targeted party houses. Hobbs said she wanted to bring down housing costs by cutting red tape and helping make sure those homes are bought by Arizonans, not out-of-state investors. Biggs said he would end state incentives for data centers, something Hobbs set out to do this year. In budget negotiations, she wound up with a 3-year pause on awarding new incentives. Biggs said he felt he could convince GOP lawmakers who opposed a full repeal of the incentives this year to support his plan through in-person conversations. Hobbs has said she did not meet with the legislature's budget negotiators, but made calls about the budget. Healthcare MAHA agenda. We will make Arizona healthy and protect health freedom, Biggs said. He had already rolled out an agenda inspired by the Make America Healthy Again movement, something Biggs believes appeals to independent voters. Those plans call for limiting the use of federal food assistance to buy junk food and soda and allowing restaurants to serve raw milk. He wants to make ivermectin, which is used to treat parasitic worms and was promoted by MAHA adherents as a miracle treatment for COVID-19 and even cancer, available over the counter. He said he would advocate for vaccine freedom and require schools to provide information about immunization exemptions. Biggs' policy plans and news conference did not address his goals for the Arizona healthcare cost containment system, which is Arizona's Medicaid program. Biggs voted for Trump's 2025 One Big Beautiful Bill, which includes work requirements that could decrease enrollment. The $23 billion program recently notified more than 400,000 enrollees that they could be impacted by changes in Trump's law, and health policy advocates have warned many could lose coverage. As a state lawmaker, Biggs supported efforts to cut Arizonans off of the program. He opposed Medicaid expansion in 2013, but was overruled by then-Governor Jan Brewer and lawmakers. He advocated against reinstating Kids Care, Arizona's version of the Children's Health Insurance Program, in 2016, and proposed a bill in 2011 that would have cut Medicaid enrollment from about 1.3 million people to 80,000 Arizonans. Hobbs' allies have been highlighting those votes as evidence Biggs' leadership would harm Arizonans. Congressman Biggs has always and still believes that our most vulnerable Arizonans should be taken care of under a system that works efficiently and effectively, Biggs' campaign spokesperson and advisor Drew Sexton said. As governor, he'll make sure that substantive reforms to access are put in place to take care of those who need help the most. Biggs and his campaign did not answer questions about how he would determine who needs help the most. They would not say whether the nearly 1.8 million people currently enrolled in the state Medicaid program were too many, or answer questions seeking more specifics about the substantial reforms Biggs would put in place. Sexton and Biggs instead blamed Hobbs for letting Medicaid fraud continue, though she in 2023 announced a massive crackdown on sober living home fraud that likely started 4 years earlier, and criticized her administration for not filing annual audits. Education and vouchers. Hobbs said she would put Proposition 123, an expired ballot measure originally passed in 2016 that pulls additional money from the state land trust to fund education, on the ballot. She also wants to crack down on waste, fraud, and abuse in the state's private school voucher program. Hobbs has tried for 3 years to reach an agreement with the GOP majority legislature to put an extension of Proposition 123 before voters. But the Democratic governor and GOP lawmakers have been unable to agree on how the funding should be spent, leading to years of impasse without an extension. Biggs said he also wants to revive Proposition 123, but with mandates for putting dollars directly into the classroom. Biggs and Hobbs are worlds apart on the state school voucher program, which is open to any Arizona child and gives them thousands of dollars to attend private school or be homeschooled. Biggs wants to protect and extend empowerment scholarship accounts, as they are formally called, while Hobbs has railed against the program. She called to eliminate universal eligibility in her first year in office and failing to do so, has sought changes to combat lavish purchases or enact other restrictions. Biggs plans for energy, water, education, and public safety. Biggs and Kerr want to repeal Hobbs' 2025 executive order that addressed energy projects and allowed wind and solar projects on state land. The Republicans want to use more state land for other development to generate an economic windfall for the state. Biggs wants to support development of new nuclear power. Biggs said the GOP ticket would evaluate whether Hobbs administratively created active management areas where groundwater is more heavily regulated are working. One in Wilcox in Cochise County, I'm not sure is working very well at all, Biggs said. Biggs and Kerr also plan to change state law to prevent any future governor from relying on groundwater models to restrict development, as Hobbs did when she released models in 2023 that stopped new home development in areas like Buckeye and Queen Creek. Arizona needs a border czar, according to Biggs, as well as a special task force to tackle the fentanyl overdose epidemic. He said he would reintroduce a border strike force, a unit within the Arizona Department of Public Safety that Hobbs nominally disbanded after reporting showed the unit did not work along the border and its major drug seizures were attributed to troopers not assigned to the unit. Biggs also said truck drivers should have to prove they are legally in the United States before operating a big rig on Arizona roadways, an apparent nod to a Trump administration crackdown on non-domiciled drivers who are, the administration contends, a public safety risk. And that article was entitled, Comparing Hobbs Biggs Plans for Arizona. That was by Stacey Barchanger. We're going to move on to Valley and State News with this next article entitled, Latest Datos Arizona Study Shows Latino Concern for Environment is Running Deep. This is by David Uoa Jr. More Latinos than non-Latinos feel environmental quality is an important factor in making life decisions, according to new data published by the Arizona Hispanic Chamber of Commerce. The Arizona Hispanic Chamber of Commerce annual report, known as Datos Arizona, showed that environmental conditions were a major issue for Latinos in the past year. In some cases, the environment was a bigger issue for Latinos than people who are not Latino. More Latinos, about 57%, than non-Latinos, about 40%, feel environmental conditions such as heat, pollution, and poor air quality harm their family's health, according to the Datos report, which West Group Research put together. The Phoenix-based research group compiled the survey data. It found that fewer Latinos than non-Latinos feel they live in a community with good environmental quality. About 26% of Latinos said they lived in a community with good or excellent environmental quality, as opposed to 31% of non-Latinos. The report also showed that environmental quality played a bigger role for Latinos than for non-Latinos when deciding where to live, work, and raise a family. Around 81% of Latinos said environmental quality was very important or extremely important in making life decisions. About 68% of non-Latinos said this decision is important to them when making big life decisions. Also, the study found, more Latinos than non-Latinos said they would support increased investment in environmental programs, even if it meant more public funding. About 68% of Latinos said they supported investments in environmental infrastructure, while only 60% of non-Latinos said they supported it. The report cited extreme heat was the environmental issue most concerning for Latinos in Arizona. The 2026 Datos report was presented during the Arizona Hispanic Chamber of Commerce's 30th annual State of Arizona's Hispanic Market event, where elected leaders, business leaders, and researchers come together for a presentation of the annual report. This year's event focused on environmental issues and featured speakers such as the president and CEO of the Arizona Hispanic Chamber of Commerce, Monica S. Villalobos, former U.S. Ambassador to India, Eric Garcetti, Phoenix Mayor Kate Gallego, and Governor Katie Hobbs. The event also highlighted Latino contributions to the economy and how AI can be used to understand the economic impacts faced by Latino communities. Hobbs and Gallego touted their sustainability efforts, such as the creation of the state's first chief heat officer and Phoenix's Cool Pavement program. Villalobos said the data regarding Latinos' attitudes toward climate change showed that the community is really feeling it. This event really caused us to practice a lot of introspection and to look at our own practices and things that we do, Villalobos said. What difference could I possibly make? What difference would one person make? During her speech, Villalobos said the Chamber of Commerce tried to practice what we preach by offering guests free canvas tote bags as opposed to plastic bags. And that article was entitled Latest Datos Arizona Study Shows Latino Concern for Environment is Running Deep. And that was by David Uoa Jr. Our next article is entitled APS Seeks Longer Life for a New Mexico Coal Plant. This is by Elena Menziger. A coal-generating station in New Mexico, stated for closure in 2031, may get a 7-year extension thanks to an agreement between Arizona's largest electricity provider and a tribal-owned energy company. Arizona Public Service and the Navajo Transitional Energy Company this month signed an agreement that could allow the Four Corners Power Plant in northwestern New Mexico to continue operations until 2038. The permit for the plant expires in 2041. It will take 3 years to shut down. APS has been phasing out coal generation, but the utility is expecting increased energy demand amid extreme summer temperatures, economic growth, and an influx of large energy users. Arizona's energy needs are growing faster than at any time in our history, making access to reliable generation resources more important than ever, wrote spokesperson Casey Taggetts in an email to the Arizona Republic. Taggetts wrote that the agreement is just one part of the process to extend operations. The utility will hold a public meeting October 14th on its 2026 Integrated Resource Plan. The plan maps out estimated energy needs over the next 15 years and the infrastructure APS plans to meet them with. The utility announced the agreement at a September 30th meeting of APS's Resource Planning Advisory Council, a stakeholder group formed in 2021. According to slides presented at the meeting, extending Four Corners operations provides diversity without development risk. Slides presented at the meeting show that APS is expecting higher emissions and water use if the lifetime of the plant is extended beyond the 2031 retirement date. Taggetts wrote that the decision doesn't mean APS is abandoning its aspirational goal to achieve carbon neutrality by 2050, and the extended operations of Four Corners would be coupled with renewable energy growth. But Taggetts wrote, "The rapid increase in energy demand and frequency of extreme weather events means we must maintain flexible options to operate a 24/7 grid while avoiding reliability risks." The announcement comes after a contentious fight over the Navajo mine, which is located in the northwest corner of New Mexico and supplies the Four Corners power plant. An expansion plan was approved by the federal government earlier this year. Both the mine and the power plant are major employers on the Navajo Nation. In 2018, Navajo Transitional Energy Company bought a 7% share of the plant, which APS owns the largest portion of. The company indicated in a 2024 report that it had a vision to save the Four Corners power plant and the Navajo mine. And that article is entitled APS Seeks Longer Life for a New Mexico Coal Plant. That was by Elena Mensinger. We're approximately 30 minutes past the hour in this first hour of the Arizona Republic for Sunday, October 4th, 2026. Continuing with Valley and State News, this next article is entitled Phoenix Firm Sues Over New Non-Resident Park Fees. This is by Shi N. Kim. A Phoenix-based company, Across Arizona Tours, is suing the federal government over the constitutionality of extra fees imposed on non-resident visitors to America's national parks. The suit, which names the Secretaries of Interior and Agriculture, alleges that the higher costs for international tourists have kept them away, financially hurting local businesses that cater to those customers, according to the plaintiffs. In July 2025, President Donald Trump issued an executive order to increase the entrance fees for non-residents to the country's most popular outdoor destinations, citing the need to address the maintenance backlog and to encourage international tourism. That move has seemingly backfired, with international visitation at national parks far below its usual numbers. But tourism companies say they are the ones that have borne the brunt. It is not a surprise that the outdoor recreation industry and tour companies that work with foreign visitors are rightfully upset, said Aaron Weiss, the executive director of the advocacy group, the Center for Western Priorities. The group isn't involved in the lawsuit. It is something that is significantly damaging to local communities and gateway towns whose economies thrive on visitors coming to our national parks. Number of national park international tourists tanks. Trump's executive order applies to 11 national parks: Grand Canyon, Acadia, Bryce Canyon, Everglades, Glacier, Grand Teton, Rocky Mountain, Sequoia and Kings Canyon, Yellowstone, and Yosemite and Zion. Every non-U.S. resident over 16 is charged an additional $100 to enter. For example, an international couple driving through one of these national parks will have to pay as much as $235, which includes the standard entrance fees. Starting January 1st this year, tourists from overseas were required to pay $250 for the America the Beautiful annual pass. In comparison, the pass costs U.S. citizens and permanent residents $80. Park pass sales revenue surged in the first 3 months of 2026 compared with the same period last year, owing to the increased price tags for international tourists. But visitation rates have cratered. Bookings by Canadian, Australian, and British travelers have dropped by 40%, according to the outdoor travel agency Intrepid Travel. The initial bump in sales is likely a front-loading effect, according to one hospitality professional, since tours are usually planned out months in advance and are inflexible to changes as the dates near. The suit isn't primarily intended to protest a burden borne by international tourists. Instead, it centers on the pains of the tourism companies from their absence. Pacific Legal Foundation, the law firm representing the plaintiffs in the suit, said its client reported an immediate decline in business after the non-resident fees went into effect. Prospective customers from abroad have told the company that the new fees have made visiting the Grand Canyon State too expensive. Across Arizona Tours specializes in van tours to sites such as Sedona and the Grand Canyon. The 2004 Federal Lands Recreation Enhancement Act authorizes public land agencies to set and collect recreation fees from visitors. The fees need to be commensurate with benefits and services, according to the act. International tourists have definitely been singled out here in a way that, we point out, is not commensurate with the benefits and services provided to them, said Jacob Haas, a separation of powers attorney at Pacific Legal Foundation. Pacific Legal Foundation is representing Across Arizona Tours free of charge. On the face of it, it seems like the FLREA argument is pretty strong, Weiss said of the suit. If the Trump administration wants to create a non-resident pricing category, it would have to ask Congress to tweak the Federal Lands Recreation Enhancement Act, which outlines the criteria for imposing fees. The act also requires the secretaries of public land management agencies to solicit public comment before adjusting the fees, another requirement that Trump's executive order failed to meet, Weiss pointed out. A federal overreach suit alleges. Pacific Legal Foundation is one of the oldest libertarian-leaning law firms in the country and has been associated with conservative ideology. In the last few years, it has often challenged the federal government, in particular the Biden administration, on policies supported by environmental groups. For instance, the firm successfully defended private property freedoms against Endangered Species Act restrictions and pushed for the enforcement of the Congressional Review Act to re-examine public land orders that disfavor mining. To see them stepping up here and suing Interior Secretary Burgum strikes me as quite a departure from Pacific Legal Foundation's usual bread and butter, Weiss said. But the firm's involvement sounds a greater alarm. It's an indication of how hostile the Trump administration is towards small businesses and local economies, for it to be so bad that the Pacific Legal Foundation says this is harming commerce. Haas said the group is only doing its part to uphold the Constitution, rather than sticking with a particular ideology. We care about keeping the executive branch and presidents in line with the law, regardless of whether they're Republican or Democrat, he said. The government has 60 days to respond to the complaint. The plaintiffs aren't seeking an injunction, so it could be only until next year before litigation gets underway and a judge rules on the legality of the non-resident park fees. We feel really confident about our chances of success. We've looked it over, we've reviewed the statute in detail, and we think that there's very little way for the government to press the argument that they have the authority to create higher entrance and annual pass fees for non-residents at national parks, Haas said. We hope that a court will recognize that as well. And that article is entitled Phoenix Firm Sues Over New Non-Resident Park Fees. That was by Shi and Kim. Our next article is entitled Arizona Ranks High for Brain-Eating Amoeba Cases. This is by Laura Daniela Sepulveda and Janet Lokri. Naegleria fowleri, commonly known as the brain-eating amoeba, has been in the spotlight after recent infections led to the deaths of a Louisiana child and a North Carolina teenager in the past months. The rare amoeba can cause a severe brain infection called primary amoebic meningoencephalitis, which is usually fatal. Both cases reported this summer were linked to exposure to warm freshwater. Arizona has the fifth highest number of reported brain-eating amoeba infections in the country since 1935, according to the Centers for Disease Control and Prevention. Texas, Florida, Virginia, and California have reported the most cases. States with warmer climates have the most PAM cases, but they do occur in northern states as well, the CDC said on its website. Here's everything you need to know about Naegleria fowleri, including how many cases have been reported in Arizona, the signs and symptoms of an infection, and how to protect yourself and your loved ones. Where has Naegleria fowleri been reported in the U.S.? Among U.S. states, Texas 40 and Florida 37 have recorded the most reported Naegleria fowleri infections between 1937 and 2025. How many cases of Naegleria fowleri have been reported? Naegleria fowleri is usually found in warm freshwater lakes, ponds, and rivers. People can become infected when contaminated water enters the nose, most often while swimming or diving. Although the disease infects fewer than 10 people a year in the U.S., it continues to draw widespread attention because it progresses quickly and is almost always fatal. Between 1937 and 2025, there were 180 reported cases of Naegleria fowleri infection in the United States, according to the CDC, with annual totals ranging from 0 to 8 cases. Cases that occurred between 1937 and 1961 were identified later through a review of past records. How many cases have been reported in Arizona? There have been 9 cases of the brain-eating amoeba reported in Arizona since 1935. Though this isn't nearly as high as Texas, Florida, or Virginia, it still lands the Grand Canyon state at 5th highest in the nation, right behind California. Signs and symptoms of Naegleria fowleri. It typically takes 5 days for symptoms to develop, though it can take 1 to 12 days. The following are signs and symptoms of Naegleria fowleri, according to the Maricopa County Department of Public Health. Severe frontal headache, fever, nausea, vomiting, stiff neck, seizures, altered mental status, hallucinations, coma. How can you protect yourself from brain-eating amoebas? Though it may not be possible to totally avoid water activities during the summer, there are some ways to reduce your risk of contracting the deadly infection. Wear a nose clip or hold your nose before diving or jumping into fresh water. Avoid digging in shallow water because that's where the amoeba is more likely to live. Always keep your head above water in hot springs. And that article is entitled Arizona Ranks High for Brain-Eating Amoeba Cases. That was by Laura Daniela Sepulveda and Janet Locri. Our next article is entitled Why This Arizona Town is Among Top U.S. Real Estate Markets. This is by Paige Moore. A new study highlighted 5 Arizona cities as some of the best places to buy real estate out of 300 U.S. cities. Buying real estate is a huge commitment. Not only does the property have to meet the buyer's standards, but it is also important to consider things like location, value appreciation, and foreclosure rates. WalletHub's study measured cities on their real estate value based on 17 key metrics similar to the ones mentioned. These 17 metrics fit into 2 rankings, the real estate market and the affordability and economic environment. Then, using these 2 metrics, the study came up with an overall ranking based on the smaller categories to give a broader perspective on the best markets across the country. The study even ranks each market based on the size of the city to give potential buyers an even deeper look at each market based on the size homeowners are looking to live in. This is Arizona's best real estate market. Gilbert was ranked number 13 nationally out of 300 cities and was Arizona's top city. The small town scored 63.41 out of 100 and ranked 33rd in the real estate market category and 7th in the affordability and economic environment rank. Arizona's top 5 real estate markets. Although Gilbert was the highest-ranking Arizona city of the list, 4 others ranked within the top 50 cities out of 300. Here's who else made the list. Number 27, Surprise. Number 42, Peoria. Number 46, Tempe. Number 50, Chandler. And that article is entitled, Why This Arizona Town is Among Top U.S. Real Estate Markets, and that was by Paige Moore. Now we're going to turn to national and world news with articles from USA Today. We've got 2 front page articles for today. The first is on Ukraine. The second is on the war in Iran. The first article is entitled, Zelensky, Ukraine Will Step Up Refinery Strikes. The subtitle is, Says Move is Response to Moscow's New Doctrine. This is by Daniel Flynn and Olena Harmash. Ukraine will double down on attacking Russian oil refineries in response to a new policy of airstrikes by Moscow designed to force people to abandon Kyiv and other cities, but will not target civilians, President Volodymyr Zelensky said. Ukraine's intelligence services have obtained documents showing that Russian leader Vladimir Putin had issued a new doctrine of military attacks on a much broader range of civilian targets ahead of this winter, Zelensky said. We saw documents and we know that they allow them to attack infrastructure, logistics, and especially to attack in the cities, in the villages, everywhere, roads, schools, hospitals, Zelensky told Reuters in an interview. To pressure people to leave the capital, leave different cities, this is the goal of the operation. Driving the shift in policy, Zelensky said, was Putin's desire to appear strong at a time when his military was losing ground in a key frontline region and sustaining higher levels of casualties. The Kremlin was not available to comment on October 3rd. But in a statement urging foreign nationals to leave Kyiv, the Russian Foreign Ministry said Moscow would continue to systematically hit targets in what it said were retaliatory strikes for Ukrainian attacks on Russia in recent months. Both sides deny deliberately targeting civilians. Counteroffensive in Donbas. Zelensky said a successful Ukrainian counteroffensive, codenamed Vivaldi, had recaptured around 54 square miles of Ukraine's eastern Donbas region and was still ongoing. Russia has said it must control Donbas in its entirety as a condition for any peace deal. In recent weeks, President Donald Trump's administration has sought to revive talks to end the four-year conflict, Europe's bloodiest since World War II. The U.S. leader in September urged Ukraine to refrain from hitting Russian oil installations, saying that was sending global diesel prices surging. But Zelensky, speaking as air raid sirens blared outside the gilded halls of the presidential offices, said he had received no indications from Russia that Putin was interested in peace talks or discussing a ceasefire on energy infrastructure. Over the past week, the Ukrainian capital has come under persistent attack by Russian drones and missiles targeting energy and telecoms assets, roads and rail infrastructure. For the first time, Russia has targeted the bridges across the Dnipro River connecting East and West Kyiv. Zelensky said Ukraine would react to the change in tactics by Moscow, but would not target civilian infrastructure indiscriminately. We have to respond in any way we can. With their attacks on our energy, we have to respond on their energy. First of all, oil refiners, etc., what gives money to them for this war, Zelensky said in English. But we will not respond, of course, just like them on any civilian objects. Not fair just to normalize. After the Trump administration invited Putin to attend a G20 summit in Miami in December and discuss business deals with Russian envoys, Zelensky urged Washington not to normalize relations with Russia before ensuring a return to peace. Zelensky said he would be happy to meet Putin for peace talks at the G20, but he warned the United States not to believe in illusions that Russia would simply end hostilities if it gained control of Donbas. It's not fair just to normalize, Zelensky said. Any resumption of economic and diplomatic ties with the West had to be in return for Russia ending hostilities, he said, because peace is more important than any kind of economy. While the United States has proposed a resumption of trilateral talks in the coming weeks in the United Arab Emirates, Zelensky noted that an exact date and location for the technical level conversations had still not been set. Ukrainian officials warn that Russia has stockpiled hundreds of ballistic missiles ahead of an expected winter onslaught against electricity and water infrastructure. Last winter, the worst of the war, Russian strikes left swaths of the country without electricity and heating for days at a time. Since the summer, Moscow has also begun launching dozens of fast and relatively cheap jet-powered Shahed drones a day at Ukraine, whose air defense teams have struggled to cope because their interceptor drones were too slow to catch them. Zelensky said Ukraine had been forced to rely heavily on its fighter aircraft, F-16s and MiGs, to down around 60% of the Russian jet-powered drones, but supplies of 20mm ammunition for the planes were running low. Kyiv was urgently working on other solutions, including boosting its electronic jamming capabilities, he said. In the second half of October, it would receive the first shipment of small, cheap air defense missiles capable of hitting the new Shaheds. In late September, Zelensky said Ukraine was developing 5 models of new interceptor drones capable of downing the jet Shaheds. Fresh from a meeting with his defense chiefs, he said tests on 2 of those models showed a modest success rate of around 30%. Zelensky said a recent spate of Russian drone incursions and hybrid attacks in Europe were an effort to intimidate European populations and to undermine support for Ukraine. Some European leaders were starting to understand this, he said, and toughen their position. Russia says such accusations are baseless and the result of anti-Russian hysteria. After talks with European officials in Brussels this week, Ukraine had unlocked funding to order the drones that it needs to keep fighting at the start of 2027, Zelensky said. Ukrainian officials had worked on plans with European partners to plug a $27 billion hole in Kyiv's defense budget this year. The plans involve a combination of the reallocation of Ukraine's own budget resources, bilateral assistance, and using money credits from next year's portion of a $101 billion EU loan, Zelensky said. We will close this gap. I think this is absolutely a big success for our country, he said. And that article is entitled Zelensky, Ukraine Will Step Up Refinery Strikes. And that was by Daniel Flynn and Olena Harmash. Our second front.
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Hello. Welcome to the second hour of the reading of the Arizona Republic for Sunday, October 4th, 2026. I'm Gene, a volunteer reader with Sun Sounds of Arizona. We begin the second hour by reading the names in the obituaries. The list today includes the following names: Janet Marie Bohr, Anne Chesley, Linda Lee Kaufelt, Sandra Davidson, Barbara Jo Fulton, known as Barb, John Llewellyn Kyle, Deborah Ann Stumberg Lerner, Rose Annette Long, Anthony Garcia Losada, known as Tony, Jeffrey Allen Manders, Evelyn Miller, Gary Grant Neufeld, Lindell Newsom, known as Lynn, Phyllis O'Toole, Goalie Brian Patrick, and Judith A. Strickland. Sun Sounds of Arizona extends its condolences to the families and friends of these individuals. And now we'll turn to the economy section of the paper. Okay, there are three articles on the economy page, and the first one is underneath a picture of a whole mess of yellow Spirit Airline aircraft, and we could see the tails, and the tails say Spirit are printed on them, and the picture takes up three of the four columns on the page, so it's a pretty big picture. Underneath the picture is the title of the article: Travelers Coping with Loss of Budget-Minded Spirit. This was written by Eve Chen for the USA Today. It has been nearly 5 months since Spirit Airlines shuttered, leaving travelers with one less option for cheap flights. Meanwhile, airfares have continued to rise amid higher fuel costs and other factors. August marked the ninth consecutive month of rising airfare, according to the latest CPI data, with prices moving up another 2.7% from July. David Crowder, CEO of flight deals site Going, told the USA Today by email, quote, "Fares are now running 23% higher than a year ago. Right now, Thanksgiving fares are running about 13% higher year over year, and winter holiday fares are close behind at roughly 11% higher," unquote. USA Today reconnected with several winter holiday fares are close behind at roughly 11% higher, unquote. USA

marketplace squaremouth.com found more than 1 in 10 travelers would reconsider a trip due to rising airfares, and nearly 1 in 4 travelers have already scaled back a trip this year. Capucci remembers setting off on many adventures on Spirit. The senior meteorologist would say, quote, "I'd go anywhere I could, and if the airline ticket was $50 or $100, I'd do it. I would sit in a cramped seat for however many hours it took to get someplace exciting," unquote. And then he added, quote, "With Spirit being gone, not only is that no longer an option, but all the other airlines have become progressively greedier. Seems like everything's starting at $300 or $400, unquote. Former competitors have rushed to fill in the gaps left by Spirit. JetBlue took over 9 of Spirit's former routes, according to aviation analyst OAG, while Frontier added 425,000 seats from Spirit's old routes over the summer. That's according to the aviation analytics company called Cirium. Capucci mostly flies basic economy now and says he feels nickeled and dimed. Quote, "In the past, Spirit charged extra for add-ons, but its base fares were very low. Now, other airlines can charge higher base fares, and they still tack on fees. Spirit's presence helped keep that in check," unquote. Joshua Sheets, host of the podcast Radical Personal Finance, appreciated that Spirit let him pick and choose what to pay for. He said, quote, "If you wanted to travel cheaply, you could travel on Spirit very, very inexpensively. If you wanted all of the perks that you get with a full-service carrier, you could go ahead and purchase those perks," unquote. He was once able to check in 40 pieces of luggage for a big move with his family of 8 and pay for a carry-on with the free personal item for each person. He said, quote, "Now that Spirit has gone out of the marketplace, if you wanted to repeat that, about the best you can come up with is purchasing business class seats that can give you 2 70-pound checked bags," unquote. And these days, Sheets flies a mix of airlines. He went on and said, quote, "If I have a direct flight, just point to point, where I don't need the reliability of the network that a full-service carrier has, I will use a low-cost carrier. If I have multiple connections and I'm worried about travel disruptions or delays, I will choose a full-service carrier because of that stability, knowing that they might have another flight or two the same day to get me where I need to go," unquote. As another alternative, Sheets takes trains, noting that while Amtrak's network is relatively limited, it has less surge pricing. Tisha Savage has tried other low-cost carriers like Frontier and Allegiant and said the prices were pretty comparable, but she still preferred Spirit's affordability and accessibility. Savage is the CEO of the nonprofit Crowns for Change, founder of Revolutionary Pageants, and a travel advisor specializing in traveling with disabilities at Cruise Brothers. As a traveler with psoriatic arthritis, she appreciated Spirit's recognition of the Hidden Disabilities Sunflower. That's an initiative that started in the United Kingdom, and it encourages people with invisible disabilities to wear a sunflower to discreetly let others know they may need more time or help. She said, "I feel like every single agent or employee I ever came across with Spirit knew what it was immediately. You didn't have to explain yourself. And now with other airlines, they have no idea what it is. They think you're just wearing a sunflower lanyard for fun on your trip. In my experience, it's been pretty cold, and no one's really helping you with overhead bins," unquote. Goings Crowther said, quote, "There are still plenty of deals out there. They're just harder for the traveler to find on their own." Sheets uses online tools like Google Flights, Kiwi, Skyscanner, and Skiplag, but says flexibility

0: goes a long way. It may not work for business trips and other occasions when travelers have to be in a certain place on a certain day. But for vacations, he said, quote, the key is to look for cheap tickets and look for cheap dates, and then think about how you can arrange a trip. So I always figure out where is it inexpensive for me to go, and when is it inexpensive for me to go there, unquote. He also advised looking into one-way tickets. He said, quote, it used to be that you would always get your cheapest tickets if you traveled round trip on a single carrier, and one-way tickets were expensive. But that has really changed. And that was the article, Travelers Coping with Loss of Budget-Minded Spirit. Our second article from the Arizona Economy section, PepsiCo to raise chip and soda prices because of inflation. This was written by Anthony Thompson for the USA Today Network. Buying Doritos, Sun Chips, Ruffles, and other PepsiCo-owned chips, sodas, and dips may cost consumers a little more as the snack company plans to raise prices. The Lay's maker said prices on certain chips will rise by a low to mid single-digit percentage, an increase the company says is in line with inflation. The higher prices are expected to take effect by the end of 2026. Or early 2027, according to Reuters. The changes come just months after PepsiCo lowered prices on many larger snack bags by as much as 15% in order to win back shoppers frustrated by higher prices. PepsiCo lowered the suggested everyday price of an 8-ounce bag of Lay's Classic Potato Chips from $4.99 to $4.29. The suggested price for an 8.5-ounce bag of Doritos, well, it fell from $6.29 to $5.49. PepsiCo has not announced specific new prices. However, they will reportedly still be lower than they were before the price cuts earlier this year. The exact prices that shoppers will pay depends on the product and the retailer. Retailers ultimately decide how much of a supplier's price increase to pass on to shoppers. Grocery-sized bags of chips are among the products expected to become more expensive. Some PepsiCo sodas are also expected to increase in price, according to the Financial Post. The company is also facing higher commodity costs in the second half of the year. It's among the food and beverage companies that have been dealing with higher packaging and logistics costs, according to Reuters. At the same time, PepsiCo has been trying to revive demand in North America, where its food sales fell 2% in the second quarter, while the company said higher gas prices hurt consumer demand more than expected. The company has responded by cutting prices on some snacks, changing its product lineup, and introducing new products, including Doritos Protein. PepsiCo said it remains committed to keeping prices lower where it can. And that was the article, PepsiCo to raise chip and soda prices because of inflation. Our third and final article from the Economy page, Aldi says it is cutting grocery prices nationwide. This was written by James Powell and Gabe Huari for the USA Today. With new price reductions taking effect, nearly one-third of the regularly stocked Aldi products are now priced lower than last year, the company announced in a news release provided by USA Today. The company said the cuts will deliver an estimated $86 million in savings to customers. Scott Patton, Aldi's chief commercial officer, said in a press release, quote, customers trust us to help them make the most of their grocery budget, and we never stop looking for ways to run our business more efficiently so we can pass along savings. As shoppers head into fall routines and healthier habits, we are making additional investments to lower prices on our better-for-you favorites and building on the value customers already see throughout our stores." Unquote. Now, items included in the price cuts are fall staples, such as Bartlett pears, Brussels sprouts, butternut squash, and spaghetti squash. The company noted that its Kirkwood chicken breast family packs are $1.99 a pound. That's the lowest price since 2022. The company said in their press release, quote, "These reductions build on hundreds of items where prices are already lower than they were in 2025, unquote. Now, the reductions will run until at least November 3rd at stores nationwide. In August, the Bureau of Labor Statistics reported that food at-home prices were up 2.2% from a year earlier, with prices for fresh fruit and beef rising 3.8% for fresh fruit and 5.9% for beef. Half of Americans said higher grocery costs were making holiday hosting more stressful, according to an Omnisend survey. And that was the third article. Aldi says it's cutting prices, grocery prices nationwide. We've just passed 15 minutes past the hour, so it's time to move on over to the sports section. What's on the front page? Well, the cover story for the sports section, it's all about the World Series and the postseason baseball. World Series does not dim Kim's impact on 0-1 team. Written by Jose M. Romero for the Arizona Republic. These days, Byung-Hyun Kim serves up German sausage and meat delicacies in his award-winning restaurant, Metz, M-E-T-Z, that's located in Seoul, South Korea. But he will always be remembered in Arizona for his time with the Diamondbacks, when Kim was a relief pitcher who emerged in 2001 and helped the team win its only World Series title in franchise history. Kim had 19 saves in 2001, and his solid regular season led to a good start to the postseason that year. He pitched a combined 6 1/3 innings in the National League Division Series and the NL Championship Series against the St. Louis Cardinals and the Atlanta Braves, respectively, not allowing a run in 4 games with 3 saves. He was only 22 at the time. Kim took over for starter Randy Johnson in the clinching game of the NLCS, recording a hitless 2-inning save that sent the Diamondbacks to the World Series. But against the Yankees, working on 9 days' rest, Kim surrendered leads in games 4 and 5 in New York, giving up dramatic late home runs. And in game 4, with the Diamondbacks poised to take a 3-1 World Series lead, Tino Martinez crushed a 2-out, 2-run blast in the bottom of the 9th to tie the game and spoils 7 innings of 1-run pitching from Curt Schilling. Kim, living a Halloween nightmare, returned to the mound in the 10th inning and surrendered a 2-out, game-winning home run to Yankees captain Derek Jeter. As the calendar flipped to November the next night, Kim was called on to protect a 2-0 lead. But it happened again. Scott Brosius cracked a 2-out, 2-run homer off of Kim to tie Game 5, and the Yankees went on to win it in 12 innings. Kim said, in Korean, through his translator, Jun Kim, "It was very difficult. It was really difficult when things aren't going your way. But I had teammates like Randy Johnson that I could rely on, and I played with the mindset of having to finish the job. So it doesn't matter how." Unquote. Kim, standing among his former teammates on the diamond earlier this month at Chase Field, embracing guys that he had not seen in decades, did not recall a Diamondback fan ever criticizing him. He said he only felt support from them through those struggles in the World Series. He said, "I understand how a lot of people feel about those two-out situations." On September 18th and 19th, Kim returned to Phoenix to reunite with his 2001 World Series teammates and celebrate the 25th anniversary of the Diamondbacks' ultimate triumph. He is now a broadcaster and a commentator for Major League Baseball Korea, which airs Major League Baseball games in Kim's native country. He said, quote, "Even now, I will study and watch tape," unquote. Kim got support from his teammates after the home runs that he allowed. Some said the Diamondbacks would not have gotten to play the Yankees in the World Series without Kim. Infielder Tony Womack said, quote, "I believe in karma. We did everything right in New York. We weren't supposed to win there. There was no reason to celebrate there. That's what I believe." Byung-hun Kim was the victim of two of those games, but it wasn't meant for us to be. So we came home, and we celebrated here like we were supposed to. Pitcher Miguel Batista, who delivered 7 2/3 innings of shutout work as a pitcher on the 2001 Diamondbacks team in Game 5, said he doesn't understand the criticism of Kim from the World Series. Batista said, quote, "If it wasn't for BK, we'd have never made it to the World Series. He became our closer almost halfway through the season. I remember him getting Julio Franco out for the division series with the tying run on second base. I know it's part of the history, and one thing we emphasized was, and we told him a lot, keep your head up. You are still our closer. They have to go home to Arizona and beat us, and that ain't going to happen," unquote. The nation was still reeling from the 9/11 attacks on New York and Washington, D.C., and many Diamondbacks at that time were anxious, but also excited to start playing games again when the season resumed. They wanted to help America heal. Outfielder Steve Finley said, "My daughter was born on September the 10th, on an off day, a Monday. I woke the next day to that, so for me, I got to spend time with my daughter at the time, a week. I got that time with her. And then getting back to baseball was great. Getting back to the clubhouse and seeing the guys," unquote. Finley recalls the Brosius home run in Game 5 at Yankee Stadium off of Kim. Finley said, "I was looking straight down and I put my hands on my knees. I just looked up and started laughing. I was like, you can't make this up. Everybody in the clubhouse was like, forget these games. Great for New York. We're going to go back and get them in Arizona, and they've got no chance. And that was our mantra," unquote. Kim saved 36 games and posted a 2.04 ERA the following season for the Diamondbacks, a year in which he was a National League All-Star, and at least in part responsible for MLB's historic 2002 All-Star Game tie when the teams ran out of pitchers. Kim entered the game in the seventh inning and allowed the American League to score 3 runs and tie the game. The Diamondbacks traded Kim to the Boston Red Sox in 2003 in exchange for third baseman Shea Hillenbrand. Kim pitched once in the 2003 postseason for Boston, but injuries caused him to be left off the Red Sox roster during their World Series championship run in 2004. And that was the article, "World Series Does Not Dim Kim's Impact on 2001 Team." Well, from the interior of the sports section, here's Bob McManaman's column, or his article, "Scatabo Says Arizona Is Home Forever." This article comes to us from East Rutherford, New Jersey. The helmet decal never stood a chance. The combination of a steady rainfall at MetLife Stadium and the repeated headbutts between New York Giants running back Cam Scadabaugh and his teammates, not to mention the former Arizona State star constantly initiating contact during a rugged performance against the Tennessee Titans. It left the white NY logo on the left side of Scadabaugh's blue helmet dangling for dear life. And it was only the first quarter of the Giants' 12-7 Week 3 victory. Scadabaugh told the Arizona Republic during a telephone interview after the Giants' practice on Friday, October 2nd, quote, "Yeah, my equipment manager kept coming to me and saying, 'I need to fix your sticker. I need to fix your sticker.' And I had said, just leave the damn sticker off, because it had come off a couple times and it was kind of bothering me. I was like, dude, just leave the damn sticker off because it's going to fall off anyway," unquote. Would-be tacklers have the same type of luck trying to cling to Scadabaugh. They tried to stick to him during his fascinating career with the Sun Devils, and they are trying to do the same thing now in the NFL. But he keeps shaking them loose like a woolly mammoth against a pack of pesky hyenas. It's that punishing, battering ram style that has lifted him into a sort of national icon status. Arizona Cardinals coach Mike LaFleur, whose team meets Scadabaugh and the Giants on Sunday, October 4th, Mike said, quote, "I'm glad I don't have to tackle him. He's a big boy, and our guys know that. I have a lot of respect for his game. I don't know him personally, but he's a load, so we've got our hands full," unquote. Well, so does the rest of the NFL, now that Scadabaugh is back to his hell-bent, helter-skelter play after missing half of his rookie season last year following that devastating ankle injury. Scadabaugh had 100 yards from scrimmage against the Titans. He ranks fifth in the league in rushing yards after contact with 178, according to Next Gen Stats, and he's become the focal point of the offense for the Giants. Well, that was born out of necessity when New York lost mobile starting quarterback Jackson Dart to a season-ending knee injury against the Los Angeles Rams in Week 2. It wasn't just a gut punch for the Giants, but it was an emotional hit for Scadabaugh, who had forged a close friendship with the quarterback almost from the moment they arrived together as rookies. Scadabaugh said, quote, "It's hit me hard, especially this last week and a half, losing him, not having him in the building, not seeing him every day. As a player, you lose your teammate, but I lost my best friend in the building. It's hard to get your head space right off losing that person, but you've got to continue to battle. And this is business, so you've got to work as hard as you can to execute as best as you can," unquote. With veteran backup Jameis Winston as the starting quarterback and J.J. McCarthy now on the roster following his trade from the Minnesota Vikings, the business at hand for Scadabaugh and the Giants is finding a way to get back into the end zone. They haven't had a touchdown since scoring four of them during their Week 1 victory over the Dallas Cowboys. Scadabaugh predicted, quote, "We're going to get into the end zone this week, that's for sure. Whether it's someone else or me, if you don't score a lot of touchdowns, you probably aren't going to win a lot of football games," unquote. Scadabaugh openly shed tears when the Giants selected him in the fourth round of last year's draft, and he quickly came to love the New York, New Jersey area. He said, quote, "It's been awesome. It's been some getting used to, though. People out here are different. They tell you how it is. They'll talk crap. They're nice to you if you're good. They're mean to you if you're mean. I really like the vibe that's out here, and just living out here is amazing. But Arizona will be home forever, and I'm really excited to get back when I get my chances," unquote. Scadabaugh said one of his best-kept secrets about his passion for living in Arizona have been his peaceful trips to Bartlett Lake. It's about 50 miles northeast of downtown Phoenix. He said, quote, "I'd go up there on the 4th of July, spend some time on the pontoon boat with my girlfriend, dogs, some family members and friends. When I look back at it, those are the things that I miss about Arizona. Being able to just go out, get out, go to the water on a hot summer day, play and hang out. It's underestimated how well the living outside of home and outside of football is when you're there. That was like my most joy I've ever had playing football, because it was a fun time outside the building, not just inside of it, unquote. Scatabo said he still talks regularly with former ASU quarterback Sam Leavitt, who's now at LSU. He said, "I got really tight with Sam when he was in Arizona with me. We built a really good connection next to each other, pretty similar to me and Jackson. It was just that trust we had in each other and knowing he was going to make a play," unquote. Scatabo also says he stays in constant contact with ASU football coach Kenny Dillingham, whom he says is a person, quote, "who will stick around for a long time with me," unquote. And he said, quote, "he texted me like a week ago just telling me good luck and that he's watching and telling me to keep grinding and making sure I'm staying on top of my stuff. He did a lot for me. I'm planning on coming back and hopefully being able to coach for him and help him out. Hopefully one day he'll have a running back job open and maybe I'll be able to coach there. So we'll see," unquote. But all that matters at the moment for Scatabo is pile driving ahead one day and one game at a time. He said he's in a much better place mentally since recovering from last year's major injury that made him contemplate a very early retirement, but not anymore. Scatabo explained and said, quote, "it's football. Injuries are going to come to anyone, sadly. It's a physical sport. It's hard on your body, and it is demanding. I knew at some point something was going to happen. I obviously pray every day that it doesn't, but the way I play football and the way I approach the game, things are going to happen. Oh, you're right, I did get into a dark kind of space, but I was able to get through that with friends and family surrounding me with good thoughts, happy thoughts. I was able to get back into my groove and find that love for football again, and it's been downhill running ever since," unquote. Well, he isn't going to change the way he plays either, even though many NFL analysts and some former NFL players have suggested that it will shorten his career if he doesn't. Scatabo said this about changing his game: "Nope, absolutely not." As for his patented celebratory backflips, well, those might now be on hold, Scatabo said. Quote, "but if the time comes, I'm going to have to do it if it's a big moment or a big time in the game. If it happens, it happens. But I'm not really planning on doing it, unless I need to," unquote. And that was Bob McManaman's article, "Scatabo Says Arizona is Home Forever." We're coming up on 32 minutes past the hour, so we're going to leave the sports section and move on over to the viewpoint section to read some opinion pieces. Our first opinion piece is entitled, "Students Should Not Have to Choose Fear Over Their Future." Fall is here, and for many Arizona students, that means FAFSA season, F-A-F-S-A. For some families, this means grabbing the calculator, gathering tax documents, and engaging in the right calculations that would lead to the ultimate answer: can we afford to send our kid to college? And yet this calculation is not the same for 10% of Arizona students who live in a mixed status family. For them, this calculation has an additional and very significant variable: fear. Imagine being a senior in high school in Arizona. You were born here. You worked hard. You followed all the steps. You got good grades. You applied for college. You volunteered. You got an internship. You listened to your academic advisor. First stop, identify if you qualify for FAFSA. As you go through the application, you learn you qualify. College feels tangible. And then FAFSA asks for your parents to participate. Participation becomes heart palpitations. As you know, your mom was not born here. She is undocumented. And all of a sudden, The calculation of paying for college, which included the FAFSA ticket towards affordability, feels like a tremendous risk. The risk is palpable and very present in the minds of many Arizona students. A student's parents' immigration status can affect their college opportunities, even when that student is a U.S. citizen. Irony or lived reality? A U.S. citizen student with undocumented parents can complete the FAFSA and qualify for federal financial aid. Arizona's own college access guidance makes that clear. Parents who do not have Social Security numbers can participate in the FAFSA process by creating a studentaid.gov account. But knowing that something is legally available and feeling safe enough to access it are two very different things. Under the current FAFSA process, dependent students generally need a parent to participate as a contributor. That means the parent has to create an account, provide information, and consent to the transfer of federal tax information from the IRS. For these Arizona students, the question becomes, is it safe for our family to participate in FAFSA? Rather than, am I eligible for FAFSA? These are two very different questions that carry the weight of fear and uncertainty. Students can be born here, go to an Arizona public school, graduate from an Arizona high school, dream of becoming a teacher, nurse, engineer, or lawyer, while simultaneously worrying about what could happen to their family. That is why college access cannot be measured only by whether a student is technically eligible. It has to include whether that student and that family can realistically access the opportunity. Arizona has actually been a powerful example of what it looks like when we remove barriers. In 2022, Arizona voters approved Proposition 308, making qualifying students eligible for in-state tuition and certain state financial aid for qualifying students, regardless of immigration status. I was proud to be part of the movement that fought for that change, because I have always believed that where a young person was born should not determine whether they have a chance to build a future here. Arizona made an important statement about belonging. Arizona students should have a pathway to higher education. When Arizonans get degrees, the workforce benefits, and Arizona wins. And Prop 308 also taught us something important. Changing a policy is only part of changing a system. We have to make sure families know the opportunity exists. We have to make sure they trust the people explaining it to them. And we have to make sure that fear does not become another barrier standing between a student and an education. And that is why, as FAFSA opens, I want Arizona schools and colleges to do more than tell families, fill out the FAFSA. We need to tell families who may be afraid, you are not alone. Here is what this process means. Here is what your child is eligible for. Here is how you participate if you don't have a Social Security number. Here is someone you can ask questions without judgment. And here is what happens next. That information needs to be available in the languages that families speak, and just as importantly, through people they trust. Because a FAFSA completion gap is not always a knowledge gap. Sometimes it is a trust gap. For a student from a mixed status family, the barrier may not be a lack of ambition. It may not be a lack of academic preparation. It may not even be a lack of financial need. It may be that the person they need to bring into the process is afraid. We should respond accordingly. Schools and colleges should proactively communicate with mixed status families in clear, accessible, and multilingual ways. They should explain, before families encounter the form, that U.S. citizen students with undocumented parents can still apply for federal aid and walk families through what parents without Social Security numbers should expect. Arizona universities already provide this guidance. The challenge is making sure that families hear it from trusted educators and counselors before fear becomes a reason to stop. And we should listen to the students themselves. Ask them what keeps their families from completing a FAFSA form. Ask what language they use when they talk about government systems. Ask what they are afraid might happen. And then design our outreach around those answers. Because the goal should not simply be to get more forms submitted. The goal is to make sure more students can actually access the opportunities those forms are designed to unlock. In Arizona, we have already shown that policy can remove barriers for students from immigrant families. Now we have an opportunity to address a barrier that is harder to measure, but no less real, fear. An Arizona student's future should not be limited by the circumstances of their parents. For an Arizona student dreaming about college, the FAFSA should be a pathway forward. It should never feel like a choice between the family's safety and their own future. Let's build an Arizona where students from mixed status families do not have to choose between protecting their family and pursuing their dreams. And an Arizona where we understand that access is not simply about whether a door is technically open, it's about whether people feel safe enough to walk through it. FAFSA should be a pathway to college, not another place where a young person has to carry the weight of a parent's immigration status. Our students are already doing their part. The least we can do is make sure the systems around them do theirs. And that is the opinion piece entitled, Students Shouldn't Have to Choose Fear Over Their Future. It was written by Reina Montoya. She is the founder and CEO and a board member of Aliento, which serves students, dreamers, and immigrant families in Arizona. And Reina is a regular contributor to the Republic Viewpoint section, and she serves on the Republic's Community Advisory Board. Our next opinion piece was written by Alex Trimble Young. He's a guest columnist. It's entitled, Arizona Hunters Have Reason to Distrust Trump's Order. In introducing the Reinvigorating America's Hunting Heritage executive order to a hand-picked audience of MAGA sportsmen last week, President Trump veered off script to indulge in some self-congratulatory speculation about his support among hunters and anglers. Quote, I think I got 99.9% of your votes, and why the hell wouldn't I? Are you going to vote for Kamala? I don't think so, unquote. Trump's claim that nearly all of our country's roughly 14.4 million hunters count themselves among the MAGA faithful is unsurprisingly false. While the party affiliation of hunters skews Republican, the truth about their politics is far more complex than Trump assumes. A 2025 YouGov poll found that 44% of Trump voters reported having been hunting, compared with 21% of Harris voters. But the substance and timing of Trump's executive orders belie the confidence that he projected from the podium about his popularity with his constituency. Hunting would be impossible without ongoing efforts to conserve the millions of acres of public lands that sustain our wildlife in states like Arizona. Trump's order enacts policy changes that are ineffectual at best and counterproductive at worst when it comes to his stated goal of protecting hunting for future generations. Opening new areas of national wildlife refuges to hunting and overturning prohibitions on the use of lead ammunition, the order privileges immediate access and ease over long-term sustainability. The real purpose of this order, announced 6 weeks ahead of the midterms, is to serve as a smokescreen. Trump hopes to distract a key constituency from the fact that in less than 2 years, the second Trump administration has worked harder to undercut the long-term viability of hunting in the U.S. than any administration in recent history. Fortunately, hunters have already demonstrated that they cannot be fooled so easily. Regardless of their 2024 votes or party affiliations, hunters have proven to be independent-minded and well-organized constituency that does not let partisan loyalty get in the way of its commitment to conserving the wildlands and waters that make hunting possible. Outdoorsmen and women flexed their political muscles early in Trump's second term when they shut down Utah Senator Mike Lee's catastrophic amendment to the Big Beautiful Bill that would have opened 3.2 million acres of public land to sale. This land transfer scheme, which we now know Trump's Department of the Interior was supporting from the beginning, was defeated after the outcry of a broad-based coalition of environmentalists and outdoor recreationalists. Groups like Backcountry Hunters and Anglers and the Theodore Roosevelt Conservation Partnership played a vital role in galvanizing the outcry from hunters that convinced many Republican lawmakers that supporting the liquidation of public lands would risk fracturing their own base. Senator Lee's opening gambit set the tone for Trump's relentless attacks on public land conservation that have followed. In the fights over rescinding the mining moratorium in the Boundary Waters, the cancellation of the Bureau of Land Management's public lands rule, the attempted lifting of protections for essential waterfowl habitat in the Prairie Pothole region, the radical reduction of Bears Ears and Grand Staircase Escalante National Monuments, and most recently, Trump's threat to rescind the roadless rule, which protects millions of acres of wildlife habitat on federal lands from fragmentation and degradation, hunters have led the charge for conservation. Ultimately, Trump's assumption about hunting's place in our cultural politics is reflected in the understanding of many liberals. No other pursuit is more associated with the form of rural, white, masculine identity that the Republican Party has long made central to its band. The widespread assumption that conservation groups associated with hunting and angling move in lockstep with MAGA has exacerbated the long-standing tensions with environmental groups at a time when the two communities have never needed each other more. And that assumption needs to change. Public lands conservation is one of those rare areas of public policy in which an overwhelming majority of Americans agree, regardless of political affiliation. That's especially true here in the West, where a recent survey reveals that 80% of voters favor conservation rather than the sale of public lands to private interest. Hunters constitute a relatively small minority of American voters, but they have played an outsized role in making the voice of the conservation majority heard in Washington, and they make up a crucial and highly engaged voting bloc in swing states like Arizona. Speaking at the Grand Canyon back in 1903, President Theodore Roosevelt warned, quote, "We have gotten past the stage, my fellow citizens, when we are to be pardoned if we treat any part of our country as something to be skinned for 2 or 3 years for the use of the present generation, whether it is the forest, the water, or the scenery. Whatever it is, handle it so that your children's children will get the benefit of it." Unquote. Roosevelt's admonition still resonates with America's hunters. No one should be surprised if, come November, they refuse to pardon Republican lawmakers for backing the avaricious agenda of a president who has strayed so far from our nation's conservation heritage. And that was the opinion piece, "Arizona Hunters Have Reason to Distrust Trump's Order." Alex Trimble Young, who wrote this, is a teaching professor at Barrett, the Honors College, and the associate director of Arizona State University's Bridges Initiative for Gun Studies. We are at 48 minutes past the hour, so we're going to move on over to the entertainment section and begin by reading today's horoscopes. If your birthday is between March 21st and April 19th, you are under the sign of Aries. Your horoscope goes like this. Do you have difficulty compromising? If you want to get a little, you have to give a little. For Taurus, birthdays from April 20th to May 20th, are you tempted to quit? Keep going, but be sure to prioritize your health. For Geminis, birthdates from May 21st to June 21st, are you scrutinizing your output? A friend's progress is distracting. Stay in your own creative lane. For Cancer, birth dates from June 22nd through July 22nd, the Sun's clash with Saturn kicks up anxieties about your direction. For Leo, birth dates from July 23rd through August 22nd, are you considering throwing in the towel? Don't quit, commit, and you will be rewarded. For you fellow Virgos out there, birth dates from August 23rd through September 22nd, gratification denied again. Getting what you want seems more impossible than ever. For Libras, September 23rd through October 23rd birth dates, a partner may need space today, but that is no reason to pull away. For Scorpios, October 24th through November 21st birth dates, are you feeling the pressure to perform? Knuckle down. Your patience and persistence will be rewarded. For Sagittarius, November 22nd through December 21st birth dates, do you have a bruised ego? You are taking a friend's casual remarks pretty personally. Why is that? For Capricorns, December 22nd through January 19th birth dates, are you feeling stuck? You want to get ahead, but you are at a standstill for a reason. For Aquarius, January 20th to February 18th birth dates, are you bogged down by duties? Finish what you started. You will be rewarded for it. And finally, Pisces, birth dates from February 19th to March 20th, a money situation is out of your hands. Let it take its course. We turn now to letters of advice written by Abigail Van Buren. First letter goes like this. Dear Abby, I moved 2,000 miles to be near my daughter and her family. One of my granddaughters, Libby, was diagnosed with a medical condition and has put on some weight. I was at my daughter's and was going to mention my concern for my granddaughter's weight. Before I could finish, my son-in-law came in, told me I shouldn't be talking about Libby's weight, and walked away. I thought I could talk to my daughter about things I was concerned about. I left feeling very hurt. I sent a text to my daughter apologizing. My son-in-law came to my house and said, I need to filter what I say. He then told me I have made remarks to my grandchildren that hurt them. I love my family with all my heart. I die for them. Was I wrong to mention my concern about Libby? I'm devastated that my daughter didn't come to talk with me about it. Am I wrong? Signed, Meant Well in Idaho. Abigail responds, Dear Meant Well, it is disappointing that your son-in-law had to come and talk to you rather than your daughter. Talk with her and ask how you can interact with her and her family more positively. It is generally known these days that weight is a sensitive subject, particularly if it is associated with a medical condition. If Libby is under a doctor's care, you can be confident that everything can be done for her is being done. Because you have now been informed that some of the comments you have made have hurt your grandchildren, maybe time to close your mouth and turn on your listening ears when you visit. Also, when you want a private conversation with your daughter, make sure that it is indeed private. Our next letter goes, Dear Abby, I have known Ralph for many years and consider him one of my best friends. We share many interests, and through the years we have frequently discussed them over the phone. Ralph retired recently and is bored, so now he calls me 3 or 4 times a week, even when there's nothing new to talk about. We rehash the same things over and over again. I have dropped subtle hints that my life doesn't change much from day to day. If I allow his calls to go to voicemail, he leaves a message and asks me to call him back. I don't want to be rude, but how can I get him to call less frequently? Signed, Ducking Calls in Pennsylvania. Abigail responds, Dear Ducking Calls, if Ralph's voice message doesn't contain a reason for you to call him back, you are not obligated to do so with any urgency. It's not rude of you to enforce a waiting period between your calls with him. Whenever he does bring up a worn-out topic, say something like, "Oh yeah, we talked about this a few days ago," and then immediately change the subject. In this way, you subtly make it obvious that you're not going to let him drag you into the same conversations time and time again. And those were the letters of advice written by Abigail Van Buren. You can contact her in two ways. You can go to her website, www.dearabby.com, or you can write her a letter, and you can mail it to P.O. Box 270135, Kansas City, Missouri, zip code 64127. And now, I think we have time for a comic strip, maybe two. In the comic strip Zitz, drawn by Jerry Scott and Jim Borgman, in the first frame, Jeremy's in his room. There's dirty clothes on the floor. There's stuff hanging out of the drawers. His shirt's filthy. And his mom is talking to him, I guess, but she's also got her phone in her hand. But we can't read anything. It's just all jumbled up on top of each other, the letters. And it's the same thing in the second frame. While she posts, you know, she's still talking on her phone. She's still talking to him. And she's looking at the mess all around the room. And finally, he looks at his phone and he says, "Wait a minute." He says, "Are you voice nagging and text nagging me at the same time?" And she says to him, "There's a lot of ground to cover with you." And that was Zitz. And then in Blondie, drawn by Dean Young and John Marshall, Dagwood rushes into the house coming home from work and he says, "Guess who's home with the best story about the boss?" But Blondie's not there. And he goes, "Honey," and he yells, "Is anybody here? Are they going to jump out and surprise me?" And he looks and stands at the bottom of the staircase and he says, "Are you upstairs?" And the little boy Elmo from down the street stands in the front door and says, "They went for a walk." And Dagwood turns around and says, "Hey, do you want to hear a funny story from my office today?" And Elmo goes, "Oh yeah, you bet I do." Dagwood puts his briefcase down and says, "Okay, it's about my boss and an elevator that's always getting stuck." And that was Blondie. Our next one is Pickles. And let's see, Pickles is drawn by Brian Crane. There's Grandpa laying on the floor, and he's got one of those plastic stress belts wrapped around his feet, and he's pulling on them. Nelson comes along and says, "Hey, what's that thing, Grandpa?" And he says, "It's some sort of exercise contraption that I saw on TV." And then Grandpa pulls on it, and his legs are raised up in the air, and he's pulling back, and Grandpa says, "I thought I'd give it a try." And then, whoops, his hands slip, and it flies off of his feet and crashes. Uh-oh. And then Nelson says, "You know, fixing windows is probably good exercise, too." And that was Pickles. Hey, congratulations and happy birthday. The following people are celebrating today. Susan Sarandon turns 80. Armand Asante turns 77. Christopher Waltz turns 70. Liv Schreiber turns 59. Alicia Silverstone turns 50 today. Morgan Spector turns 46. And actress and model Dakota Johnson turns 37. Congratulations. I'm Gene, a volunteer reader with Sun Sounds of Arizona, and you have been listening to the second hour of the reading of the Arizona Republic for Sunday, October 4th, 2026. Have a great day.
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3: We know there are many things alive in a river, such as fish, turtles, algae, and microorganisms. The riparian tree and grass environment alongside host life too. Even in this little San Leandro Creek in California, life depends on the flow of water. But some argue that this creek is itself alive, as is the bay it flows into. The argument is central to the growing Rights of Nature movement, which asserts that ecosystems and entities like creeks and rivers should have legal rights. We explore how a change in our thinking that regards creeks, streams, and rivers as living things rather than just resources could help save them and the watersheds they're a part of. After all, every place in the world is part of a watershed. Where I'm standing now is in the San Leandro Creek watershed, which is within the San Francisco Bay watershed. Can you name the one you live in? Welcome to Big Picture Science. I'm Molly Bentley. In this episode, we hear how a growing movement seeks to change how we think about the rights of rivers.

0: In his book Underland, writer Robert McFarlane digs into the intersection of humans and the rest of the living world that thrives below our feet. Now, the professor of literature and environmental humanities at the University of Cambridge has emerged from that exploration to examine our relationship with water that flows around and under us. He begins here by reading a passage from his book that reminds us of our intimate bodily relationship with rivers.
1: The language of hydrological governance refers to rivers, streams, and lakes as water bodies. To the 40,000 recognized water bodies in England, Wales, and Scotland should be added another 65 million or so, for every human is, of course, a water body. Water flows in and through us. Running, we are rivers. Seated, we are pools. Our brains and hearts are three-quarters water. Our skin is two-thirds water. Even our bones are watery. We were swimmers before we were walkers, slow-turning like breath divers in the dark flotation tank of the womb.
0: Robert McFarlane's book title poses a question. Is a river alive? Well, it's one that's essential to an ethical shift that's underway in how we regard and care for ecosystems. And many regard gaining clarity on this question as key to restoring our relationship to rivers around the world and addressing threats to them such as pollution, over-damming, and climate change. Well, we'll hear what this movement asks of us, where it has achieved surprising results, and how one answers the question of whether a river is alive. But first, we begin with a rare, and for those campaigning to repair the natural flow of rivers, hopeful event. Over the course of a year, beginning in the fall of 2023, four hydroelectric dams on the 250-mile-long Klamath River that winds through southern Oregon and northern California were removed, allowing the river to flow freely for the first time in 100 years. California were removed, allowing the river to flow freely for the first time in 100 years.

0: campaign to imagine the Klamath River otherwise, a de-dammed, undammed Klamath, had to reach back almost a century to the river before the first dam went up, which I think was 1922. And then this extraordinary alliance came together with the Yurok tribe at its center and began to dream of a de-dammed Klamath. But it took 2 decades to imagine and then to realize. But what we have seen since the last of the dams came down last year, as you will know, is the astonishing speed with which rivers heal themselves.
1: I recommend anyone who has not seen the before and after shots of the river, it's extraordinary to compare the two.
0: You have
1: this enormous lump of concrete, of engineering holding back this river.
0: Yeah.
1: And then in the next shot, 2 years later, just in this last year, it's gone.
0: It's gone, and four of them have gone. And Shane Anderson, who's making this extraordinary film about it all, the kind of longitudinal view of the de-damming, he visited the river this May. And where the reservoirs had been, so that was drowned land, and they leave behind kind of sodden silt, of course, when the reservoirs are first drawn down. But then the Yurok tribe revegetation crews had hand-seeded millions of seeds, a wildflower mix, very carefully chosen, drought-resistant lupines and California poppies and others, and planted young cottonwood trees. And so quickly, that vegetable life, as it were, that floral life had poured back. And Shane describes seeing the banks of the former reservoirs, the drowned land, just ablaze with this orange floral fire. And he said, the air smelled sweet and the river seemed alive. And so through it all, you have this moving, willful, silver agent of the river, undrowned.
1: You know, in preparing to talk to you about this, I had to practice the word undammed
0: de-dammed,
1: because we don't use it. I mean, when would we ever say undam or de-dam a river, because we don't do it.
0: That's so interesting. It's a bit like learning and unlearning. Unlearning is the unfamiliar verb. We don't unlearn. Unlearning's hard, and de-damming is hard, harder than damming. Unlearning is harder than learning.
1: What happens to a river when you dam it? I'll make this a two-part question. What happens to a river when you dam it? And if it does kill the river, was the Klamath River dying?
0: Well, dams are a complex structure. There are complex politics. There are no easy answers around them, and I've spent a little time studying them in and their effects and their cultural politics, their imaginative politics in northeastern Quebec, or Nitassinan, the Innu word for the homeland there. And then I'm a kind of fascinated onlooker to the Klamath question. A reservoir drowns a river. You can drown a river. That's a counterintuitive idea, but that's what a reservoir does. It impounds water, and it also stops the free movement of silt on the one hand, and silt is a kind of superhero of riverine systems. It moves around, it spreads fertility, it reshapes and is reshaped by the flow of water.
1: And certainly I should just say that the Mississippi Delta is a great example of what happens when you dam a river and you deprive the delta of that land-building silt and sand.
0: And life-building, because it is so fertile. I mean, that's why the Nile Delta, right, became one of the cradles of an early form of civilization, is because that you could, as the old joke goes, you could kind of place your hand in the soil and grow 5 new fingers, right? So, but the other thing that dams stop, of course, is the free passage of migratory fish, unless they're configured differently. But even then, it's so anadromous fish, that is to say fish which migrate out to the sea but have a freshwater phase of their life, come back into the headwaters of rivers to spawn. So salmon famously, and steelhead trout, which are rainbow trout, but steelheads are the anadromous version that move out to sea. You know, the Klamath was the third biggest salmon run on the Pacific coast before the dams went up. Absolutely immense. And the Yurok people were a salmon people. So food sovereignty, food security, cultural identity was absolutely bound up with those legendary salmon runs. But the dams just stopped that, just stopped it dead. And so the salmon couldn't get up to the spawning grounds. But when the dams came down, one of this thing that came to just gong strike moment around the world is within 2 days of, I think it was the Iron Gate Dam coming down, river scientists captured on sonar the blurry outline of the first Chinook salmon

0: making that passage upstream of where the dam had stood. And that, you know, we need hope right now.
1: Mm-hmm. Okay, so. And it had been about a century before they had done that.
0: Yeah, yeah.
1: The Iron Gate, the salmon, I mean, had traveled up the river.
0: So I think the first dam went up in 22. The Iron Gate Dam actually went up in I think it was 64. So there was quite a long, it's like a four-decade phase of a four-dam project. But then a shorter phase of the de-damming process, the undamming process. I'm rolling those words right in my mouth as well. But watching that life pour back in the form of fish, wetland regeneration, floral regeneration, prairie regeneration. I mean, we start to think of a living river as having an aura that radiates outwards. The river doesn't stop at its banks, just as it's not defined by its main channel. And life begins to emanate and radiate from a living river.
1: Well, you said that we all need hope, and I shouldn't have interrupted you while you were saying that, because that is one phrase that should not be interrupted. Before we get to the hope, we're going to go down a little bit down the path of some despair, because you write that rivers are in crisis worldwide, not just because of the dams. The dams certainly contribute to them. And that some young people might not even know what healthy rivers are. Rob, why are they in crisis? And how has it come to this?
0: Well, let me give a global answer to that and then a national answer from my country. The global answer is that rivers are threatened by pollution of many kinds and by drought. And an extraordinary recent study which used remote sensing technology data and AI analysis to, in effect, reconstruct a kind of day-by-day life of all of the world's rivers for 35 years, came to some unsurprising conclusions, which is that climate change is changing the very nature of our rivers. So very broadly, the lower, flatter reaches of rivers, there the rivers are lower and they're slower. And in the upper, steeper parts of rivers, they are flashier. That's to say, they flood more suddenly and more catastrophically, and they're quicker. So that's a kind of big picture about the sort of mother of all questions: how climate is reshaping our rivers. And I always like to point out that at least in the Northern Hemisphere, river life and human life, the Holocene broadly, are more or less coeval, because as the ice retreated, fresh water was released and rivers began to flow. The little chalk stream near my house was born when the permafrost melted sufficiently that groundwater could charge the aquifer and then emerge as a spring and form a river that seeks the sea. To give the national answer briefly, in my country, England, there is not a single river in good overall health. We have two measures, good ecological health and good chemical health. 0% of rivers in good chemical health, 14% in good ecological health. So I am surrounded by wounded and dying rivers. And we've woken up to that in my country. We're now seeing it. We've seen it come into view, visibility, audibility, in the last 5 years. And the hopeful bit is the guardianship movement of outrage and change and activism and legal work that is now responding to this crisis.
1: Well, you were referring to the changing definition of rivers when you described that a river is not just that narrow ribbon that goes from A to B. You suggested as much. And so let's talk about the definition of rivers, because it is being challenged by ecologists in a profound way, that it is no longer just that band that you see, but the definition of a river includes a lot more. It includes the streams and the tributaries and what we cannot see, which is all the water moving underneath it and even wetlands. Some ecologists will say that is a much more vast description or definition of river.
0: Yeah.
1: Did I miss anything with that? Did I summarize that?
0: Well, no, beautifully. I mean, I think it's a philosophical as well as a material question. Where does a river end, right? And one extension of that is to say a river never ends. It's merely part of the water cycle, of which we are also part, as water bodies are ourselves. But we could turn to the... So I sometimes compare the definition of a river as its single channel to defining and regarding a tree only as its trunk. So the tree has this immense root world, which for me is where the river meets the sea, and fresh mingles with salt, and that great kind of mutual irrigation of the ecotone that happens at a river's mouth. And then, of course, a river has a tree has branches and has leaves, and that's the sort of watershed of the river, because a river has no single birth point. That we dream of a spring as where a river is born, but of course a river is born of rain, and snow and precipitation, and everyone lives in a watershed. I love this fact. I live in Cambridge. It's so flat in Cambridge, but I still live in a watershed. We all live where water gathers towards other water to form river and stream, and they seek the sea. So I love this big inclusive definition of river as community, as gathering of beings and of tributaries. But it makes it hard to manage, right? It makes it hard to deal with. So it's easier to singularize and reduce river.
1: Mm-hmm. And then in that way, also, watersheds become invisible, which they should not, because we rely on them so much. And I could imagine that what if, in addition to giving the street where we live and the town and the country, you know where I'm going, we live on the something-something watershed.
0: Yes.
1: You'd also have to name your watershed.
0: Can you? I don't want to put you on the spot. So I can tell you the run of my rivers. It's Nine Wells Wood, the spring, becomes Hobson's Brook, becomes Vickers Brook, becomes the River Cam, becomes the River Great Ouse, and the River Great Ouse meets the sea at what we call the Wash, the North. It meets the North Sea at this vast estuary mouth, many miles across. So that's the run of my rivers, as it were. That's my watershed identity.
1: And what is the watershed called, the whole watershed?
0: It would be the Cam watershed.
1: The Cam.
0: Yeah, exactly. We would sort of name it for the central river that it drains. But watershed thinking has long been it had a big political manifestation in the 60s and 70s. Where it was sometimes called bioregional thinking. But there are, like Ashish Kothari, there was really interesting thinkers, Indian thinkers and others, who are arguing for the need to imagine ourselves as into watersheds rather than nation states or provinces or regions. And I mean, it makes perfect sense to me, because water is life. We'll never do it, but it's a beautiful dream.
1: I thought we were being hopeful.
0: Well, can you imagine planetary governance saying, right, we abolish the nation state and we hereby inaugurate a watershed identity. But what a good identity it would be.
1: And what it gets at is that if we were more familiar, if we had this cultural memory, as you say, of what a river is,
0: yes,
1: when it's allowed to just be a river,
0: yes,
1: we wouldn't be thinking of it as that ribbon. Why is that an important reimagining, that definition that is much, that considers a river to be much more vast than how we imagine it, because we want it to do what we want it to do for us.
0: Yes.
1: Why is that important?
0: Well, that we want it to do what we want it to do for us is the instrumental account of a river. It is river as resource, river as ecosystem service provider. That's the language that we would use of in terms of natural governance in England. And there we have fully objectified river. It has simply become a tool. And I think the contrast between river as resource is river as life force. And that is what has got suppressed and forgotten. And part of the instrumentalization of river is the singularization of river. It's the channel. It's the thing that fills our glasses, and it's the thing that takes our waste away. And I think when we fall into that as well, into that, as it were, delusion or that perception, which privatization of water in my country has absolutely centered, a deterritorialized, privatized account of river as liquid asset. That has been the dominant paradigm in my country for 36 years. The result is a dying river system. So the work is one of imagination, as well as legislation. How do we reimagine rivers as friends, as neighbors, as co-citizens, as life givers, as complex ecologies, as trees of water that draw down from the watershed and unfurl their roots of life into the ocean? That's the work of story. It's the work of writing, and it is the work of imagination.

0: removal of the four hydroelectric dams on the Klamath River came about after an historic milestone in the Rights of Nature movement, prompted in part by declining salmon runs. In 2019, the Yurok tribe, whose members have long lived along its banks, recognized the rights of the Klamath River by granting it personhood. This made it the first known river in North America to have the same legal rights as a human under tribal law. 4 years later, the first of the dams was removed.
1: It was a moment those gathered here have hoped for decades. Last week, a demolition crew broke through the Iron Gate Dam, the last of four hydroelectric dams being removed on the Klamath River, which stretches for 400 kilometers from the state of Oregon to the California coast. The dam breach is part of the largest river restoration project ever undertaken in the United States.
0: Robert McFarland has been describing how the definition of a river is changing, but in his book, Is a River Alive?, he describes how the moral standing of a river is also in flux. Rob, why is a river alive? What's the case for that? And why not a lake or an ocean? What is it about a river?
2: Well, I'm very happy to speak of a lake as alive, and indeed of the ocean as alive, as well as an extraordinary blue machine. So it's not I'm not a kind of riverist in that sense, because water seeks a body, and sometimes that body is human, and sometimes it's lake, and sometimes it's river. Is a river alive? So this is a question and not a statement. It's something I explore. I spent 4.5 years exploring, partly because it is such an alien notion, right? To the rationalist mind, of course, a river isn't alive. It contains life. There are lives that it enables, but the river itself is not alive. And yet there are cultures, communities, individuals, regions where the idea that, including children, and I asked my son really early on in this project, I was like, is a river alive? And Will's like, well, duh, yes, obviously.
0: He could have saved you 4 years.
2: Exactly. He was like, that's going to be a short book. Exactly. The one-word book. I'm not sure my editors would have liked that very much. But it is a very complex question. And even the asking of it opens questions about what we mean by life. And for me, being is a verb and not a noun. River is a verb and not a noun. We live in relation. We tumble processually through the world, always tangling and untangling with other beings, other presences, other forms, other forces. But there is a definition of selfhood which we might say sort of supports the asset value account of self, which is that we are our own fortresses, that we move through the world as singletons, and we fortify ourselves against others, and we bounce off and crash into others. A river makes a nonsense of that. And the idea that our life flows with that of rivers, we think with them, we remember with them, they pass through our bodies. I'm always in relation with rivers, and actually I think all of us are. So to say that a river is alive, to conclude, requires a redefinition of what life and living and enlivenment are.
0: The argument that rivers are alive, does it then follow that they also die? And does it also follow that they have rights?
2: Huh. Okay, well, the first of those first, can a river die? When I speak to people about living rivers, rivers being alive, and they'll balk at that, but then I say, can you imagine a dying river or a dead river? And they're like, oh, yeah, I know, yeah, okay, I see. And a dying river literally deadpools. That's the hydrologist's term for it. A river that deadpools is a river that doesn't have enough flow to move itself out of its own belly. We know what that looks like. Massive fish kills, the Murray-Darling River Basin in Australia, the Oder during the summer of 2022. So many fish died they had to use JCBs to clear the river of the corpses. That's a dying river. A river choked with garbage so it can't flow. That's a dying river. The rivers in Chennai, which I visited, which have 0% dissolved oxygen, that's the free-floating oxygen, not the oxygen that's bound into H2O, and zero species count. That's a dying or a dead river. And we know what that feels like. And when you move close to one, you feel your spirit pall. You feel it kind of droop and drop, because if a living river animates, a dying river mortifies. So can a river die? Yes. Therefore, can a river be alive? I think so. certainly, and not just metaphorically, I feel this metaphysically. Should a river have rights? Okay, well, now we have a big other question. Does a river have to be alive to have rights? No. We assign rights to corporations. Corporations in the UK and in the US have a whole suite of rights. So we have no problem with...
0: Because we consider them important.
2: We consider them important. Philosophically, arguably, we consider them to be an assemblage of humans, and so we need to find a way of representing the assemblage's rights. But it continually baffles me that a river who has flowed through my landscape for 10,000 years has no rights, but I could found a company tomorrow. You and I could go and file a company's house registration.
0: Could it be a company
2: tomorrow
0: that was pro river?
2: And it would immediately have a bunch of rights, but the river would have none. So yes, let's make it, if we do, let's make it a pro river company.
0: Now, it went by kind of fast, but some listeners may have caught the pronoun that you used.
2: Oh yeah, okay.
0: Which you used the river who?
2: The river who?
0: Not
2: yeah.
0: The river that.
2: Oh, the river which, exactly.
0: And yeah. I get the feeling that language is important to you.
2: Oh, well, I've been a writer for 22 years, and I teach English, so.
0: Okay, a trite observation, but in this case, precision of language is important around rivers in particular.
2: Yes, precision. I'm always interested in precision. I think it's a function of lyricism rather than of limit.
0: So at some point, did you change, referring to
2: pronouns.
0: Rivers as
2: yes.
0: that? You changed
2: yes,
0: the pronouns.
2: Yes, I did. And that happened consciously but spontaneously, as it were, early on in this process. And I suddenly realized that I just wanted to naturalize to myself that phrase. So all the way through the book, I refer to rivers who flow, rivers who rise, rivers who are born. And just that tiny adjustment in grammar feels both inconsequential and very important. It alters the posture of address that we have to the living world, including in this case rivers.
0: I wonder to what degree, how far it goes in changing our relationship to rivers, because there are lots of living entities whose status offers very little protection.
2: Yeah.
0: We still do testing on animals. We raise animals in factory farms. And these are beings that we know to feel pain.
2: Yeah, absolutely.
0: So it's not a guarantee that once you say it has rights.
2: Very, very far from it. And I mean, we're seeing human rights violated at spectacular and atrocious scales every day on our live streams. So rights are no magic bullet. However, it is almost always in the interests of existing power to represent rights as a zero-sum game. And by that I mean to argue that, if we accord rights over here to rivers, we are going to be proportionally subtracting rights over here from humans, let's say. That's not how rights work. Rights organize and at some level kind of litigate relations between entities in communities. They are not automatically in conflict with one another. So when you hear people speak of conflict-based rights as a kind of norm, as a paradigm for understanding rights, you should look at what status quo they want to keep in place. So we can think about rivers having rights, and we can think about it in a blue sky way. I keep speaking of my country, England, but it's just starting to creep in there. But we could go back to the Klamath story. And in 2019, the Yurok tribe issued, and it's a beautiful declaration. You can find it out there on a wonderful website called Eco Jurisprudence Monitor that tracks all of these initiatives, these earth law-minded initiatives. They issued a declaration of rights for the Klamath River. And among those rights was the right to flow. And that right has now been restored. So the rights thinking, the thinking of a river as having inalienable pre-existing rights, not rights that humans are giving the river, but rights the river always had, but humans had taken away or failed to recognize. That became part of the imaginative work of de-damming the Klamath.
0: And this idea that a river is alive, that a river has rights, is part of the rights of nature movement. This is one that recognizes the rights of ecosystems. It sounds like this movement is getting traction.
2: Yes.
0: Is that fair to say?
2: Yes. Every year we see more momentum, more cases. The last 2 years, the Goldman Prize for environmental activism, which is sometimes called the Nobel for Nature, it's an amazing award, has gone to water defenders, both of them women, both of them working for the rights of, in the case of Teresa Vicente in 2023, Mar Menor, this great saltwater lagoon in Spain. She led an incredible campaign which resulted in the Spanish Constitutional Court recognizing the rights of Mar Menor. And then this year, Mariluz Moriari, a Peruvian activist, brought an incredible case in the Peruvian court system to recognize the rights of the Marañón River on which she and her people live. There, the challenge is implementation, like actually getting change on the ground. So, amazing things are happening.
0: Are most of these, I should say, campaigns on behalf of the rights of nature brought about by indigenous groups?
2: Yes and no. I use the phrase guardians, and I think that includes... a lot of these movements come from below, let's put it like that. So you very rarely find a state or a state governmental level bringing a rights campaign. It's almost always communities who recognize the harm that is being done, the harm that is being threatened to their river, to their forest, to their ecosystem, and to their identity, because their identity is bound up in that forest, river, or mountain. And sometimes a lot of them are indigenous, but a lot of them also are concerned communities. So the citizens of Toledo at the end of Lake Erie declared a Bill of Rights for Lake Erie. It was struck down subsequently on appeal, but that was a group of concerned citizens who saw existing environmental regulation and law falling short in its capacity to prevent the slow death of the lake.
0: So let's look at a concrete example of how this idea can change the world and change an ecosystem.
2: Yep.
0: You tell the story of how it was used, this concept that rivers have rights, that nature has rights, to protect the River of the Cedars and the cloud forest in Ecuador. And we're going to hear how, but first, could you give us a definition of what a cloud forest is for anyone who has not had the privilege of walking through one and getting their face and their hair wet? Because it's a pretty wet place. It sounds just magical.
2: It is. They are magical. I've never been in a place of more life, I mean, statistically, but also atmospherically, as it were. You have the sense of being in a green furnace, just teeming with existence and the possibility of future existence. So a cloud forest is different to a rainforest. They form higher, and instead of rain, you get cloud. And the cloud, in this case, in northern Ecuador, is formed by moisture-bearing water sweeps in off the Pacific, is then kind of pushed up the Andean range. And as it reaches a certain altitude, the air temperature drops and the water vapor condenses in the form of mist. And there, that mist then wraps these vast regions of forest and moves through every gap between every tree. And the mist, of course, then has this immense surface area, or particularly of as it were, vegetable life on which to condense. So because it's epiphytic, there's so much epiphytic plant life, plant growing on plant, you have this just inconceivably maximized surface area on which the mist condenses, forms droplets. Those droplets run to the end of leaves, and then they plop from the end of leaves in their billions in a process that I think is beautifully known as continuous fog drop. I wish they made continuous fog drop sweets, but I'd buy them. All of those drops form rivers.
0: So the River of the Cedars, and again, we're describing a place in Ecuador right now. The River of the Cedars feeds the cloud forest, but what was interesting, the many things that are interesting in your book, is that one of your companions, Juliana, said it also goes the other way. And she said, and I'm quoting from the book, the mining would kill this river stone dead, because of course there are miners that want to get in there into the forest. If you take away the forest, you take away the rain and the mist, and the river dies. So the river is feeding this lush ecosystem, but as you just described, it is also being fed by
2: Absolutely. I mean, the first rule of ecology is everything is connected to everything else, and the cloud forest is a river maker. The river is a cloud forest maker. So, of course, their life, their being is mutual, reciprocal. The one can't exist without the other. And mining, the form of mining that threatened Los Cedros, the name given to this cloud forest from which the Rio Los Cedros flows, was predominantly gold mining. So a concession was issued in 2017, which just stamped a big access grid over the southern portion of Los Cedros. And this gold mining would just delete the forest. It would eliminate the forest because you have to raise it in order to open pit mine the gold out of there, and then the gold is leached out of these big tailings heaps in a process that's known as cyanidation, where you literally just running poison through the tailings heaps to leach out the gold. And of course, theoretically, that highly toxic water is then somehow contained in a bermed pond or something, but of course most of it just runs out into the existing river courses and flows into the groundwater. So death to the forest, death to the river.

Coming up, what happened next when powerful mining companies entered the Ecuadorian cloud forest, preparing to clear part of it? This episode of Big Picture Science looks at the rights of rivers.

0: Before we hear about the fate of the Ecuadorian cloud forest as the mining companies prepared to roll in with their equipment, we should visit the night in 2008 when a vote was taken that would shape that fate. In his book, Robert McFarland describes how many of Ecuador's 14 indigenous nations traveled from around the country to meet in the town of Monte Cristi. Indigenous leaders and shamans gathered in an assembly building in town. No one else was allowed access to the room. After a ceremony that involved the taking of ayahuasca and summoning the spirits of the mountain, the members voted on whether the rights of nature should be enshrined in the Ecuadorian constitution. The answer, Robert McFarland says, was a resounding yes. And he writes, one of the regions whose future was to be determined by that vote was the area of rivers and cloud forest in the northwest of the country called Los Cedros. We're coming to a dramatic moment. And before we describe what actually happened, we want to describe the tool that Ecuador had created for just this purpose. And they had incorporated a pretty profound idea, as we've laid out here, in their constitution in 2008.
1: Correct.
0: And what was that idea?
1: The idea is the idea of the rights of nature. And again, it trips off the tongue, but actually to meet it, as is now the case in the Ecuadorian constitution, which was revised in 2008, to meet these ideas installed as a series of four articles in the highest, as it were, blueprint of governance for a nation state is still, to me, amazing. And I call it an act of great moral imagination, and it was. So there are four articles, 71, 74, usually called the Rights of Nature articles. They're in there in the Constitution. They were brought in there by fascinating kind of seething, boiling process of imagination and negotiation driven by indigenous alliances, by eco-feminists, by progressives. First of them says that nature has the right to exist, flourish, and persist. And the fourth of them makes the state the guarantor of those rights and allows that any citizen in Ecuador can bring a case on behalf of nature if they feel that nature's rights have been violated under the Constitution. Wow! Revolutionary.
0: And are the rights equal to that of humans? Do humans have a different set of rights, or and maybe animals? Or where do they fall on the rights hierarchy?
1: Yeah, they all entangle. It's not a hierarchy; it's an entanglement. So, for example, the UN in 2022 recognized as a key human right the right to a clean and healthy environment, and this was one of the key recognitions in helping connect the rights of nature and human rights, because they might be thought of as antagonistic or separable, and in some cases they have been, I think, but really we need to understand them philosophically as absolutely mutual. So the Constitution made fascinating provision, which it was not really then followed through on, for indigenous rights to clean water, for example. So it was a very rights-minded constitution, but the rights of nature were there, and for a long time they did nothing. And we should say that there's a difference between moral imagination, constitutional realization, and then actually implementation or change on the ground. It's much easier to stop bad things happening to rivers and forests than it is to make good the bad things that have happened to rivers and forests. That's why the Klamath is such a remarkable story of revival, of Lazarus, of restoration, of resurrection. But in Ecuador, fortunately, what happened in 2021...
0: Can I set up just a little bit here for the drama? Because I think it has earned its drama.
1: It has.
0: So as you said, the miners had created a grid of this part of the cloud forest that they wanted to... They wanted to get rid of. They were going to blow it up and create mines, and that would be... The river would be destroyed, or parts of it, and also parts of the cloud forest in this area that is of immense biodiversity, not only just many raindrops, but a very lush part of Ecuador. And they were getting ready to do it. The miners just thought, sort of, I don't want to say that they were rubbing their hands together. That's not fair. But they were all set to do it. I don't know if it got so far that the trucks had been engaged, the ignitions had been engaged.
1: Oh, helicopter flyovers, the beginnings of drilling platforms, prospecting. And we should say, when you say miners here, this is too massive. This is a Canadian so-called prospect generator, a speculative mining company that comes in to work out whether there's gold in them, their hills. And if so, they then acquire the license and then sell that to a mega mining company and the state mining company, Enami. So you have a big state interest, you have a big external corporate interest. Like, this is power. This is not a bunch of guys with some gold panning and some pickaxes. So this was the abolition of the forest coming up.
0: Yes, this is closer to David and Goliath. Yes. And again, as you would say, those corporations would have rights, at least in our country.
1: Yep.
0: Okay, so then this incredible thing happened. What happened next?
1: The forest looked like it would die. And then a remarkable man called José de Coux, who had moved into this forest 35 years earlier in a tent and then had cussedly, limpet-like, attached himself to the forest and fought off the many sources of destruction that threatened it.
0: Literally attached himself.
1: Well, I mean, he lived. I mean, he pitched his tent down by the river, and he, you know, that's where he lived, and in fact, where he died in May last year. So, the forest wouldn't exist without José, but he, all other avenues being exhausted, he realized that there were these constitutional articles, and he, as a citizen, could bring the case. And so he escalated a case up through the Ecuadorian court system, saying, if the miners come, the rights of the river and the forest will be violated. And during COVID, during the high phase of COVID in that country, and indeed around the world, three judges sat, and a huge court procedure was undertaken with the mining companies representing themselves, many so-called amicus curiae, friends of the court, coming to speak for the forest and of the forest, scientists submitting papers about the biodiversity. It was an extraordinary theater, as well as almost a tribunal of the imagination. The judges couldn't get to the forest because nobody could travel in Ecuador because of the pandemic. So they had to kind of pass a life or death sentence on this remarkable cloud forest without ever meeting it. And in late 2021, late November, early December, this judgment comes down from the Constitutional Court. It is a beautiful piece of jurisprudence. It's law as poetry, headed up by Agustin Grijalva Jimenez, and it decrees that the rights of the forest will be violated if the mining goes ahead. And it compels the mining companies to evacuate the area, quit all operations, make good any, in this case, fortunately, minor damage. And it had the power of the Constitution behind it. And so they were repelled. The forest lives, the rivers flow, still clear-watered. And I was there a year after that judgment was passed, and I traveled up to the forest with the judges who had never met the forest that existed because of them. And I still remember walking up into that mist to the bird call, the sound of that forest just teeming and seething with Agustin and his colleague Ramiro. And every step we were taking in a living forest, but also a dead forest, the counterfactual forest, the forest that shouldn't be there. And I just remember this flickering of experience between the real and the might have been, as it were. It was very haunting, very powerful encounter. We were there for about 2 weeks.
0: Is the future of the cloud forest secure?
1: No, because gold prices have gone, I mean, they were insane when I was there in 2022, but a kind of spot price of a troy ounce of gold has since then, because of tariffs, because of Ukraine, it's just vast now. And so, of course, the mountains are more valuable, the forest is more valuable, the pressure is growing. So I'm actually stayed very involved with this forest and river, and indeed many of the other rivers I write about in the book. We've formed a network of guardians of the forest, Ecuadorian colleagues, legal specialists, activists on the ground, and then an international board of which and group of which I'm one, because this is not a fairy tale ending to what would have been a villainous story. It is merely one stay or reprieve for this place of most life.
0: It is a powerful example, though, of what's possible.
1: Yes, what's possible.
0: And we have to hold on to that.
1: Yes, yes. And there are many examples where Rights for Nature rulings have failed or implementation has been impossible, including the Atrato River in Colombia. And another amazing ruling in 2016, but one in which actually change on the ground has proved incredibly difficult because of illegal mining, because of narco violence, because of state absence in the upper reaches of the Atrato. So for every hopeful example, there's a counterexample. But this dialectic between hope and futility, or hope and loss, or possibility and degradation is where we live, right?
0: So finally, Rob, this idea of flickering back and forth between the forest that is and the forest that could have been, and when we think about the importance of rivers and our efforts to save them, we really do save ourselves.
1: Yes,
0: when we do this. But I wonder if we could take to heart the example that where we are recording now in Manhattan was once a wetland. It was a living system. So we made a trade-off. And where we are sitting now in a studio on a road where there are lots of cars, there's lots of traffic outside, it was not always like this. Mm. It was once alive. And I wonder if you could describe for us what the island of Manhattan once looked like.
1: Well, I'll have a go, and I will say this, cities are alive, we're alive too, and cities are complex ecosystems, and cities contain remarkable nature. I always have eyes for the birds in cities, and my friend Yuval Narvaez, who features in the book, he says barrenness is a state of mind, rarely a state of land, and I think that's worth remembering. But yeah, Manhattan has buried many of its rivers and streams. There's the famous, I think, Vela map, it's called, from the 1860s, and there, if you look at that, it's easily findable online. You can see the wetlands, you can see like Washington Square, and you can see the streams moving through the city and reaching the Hudson or reaching the ocean. But and this takes me perhaps to a phrase and a concept we can end on, which is the idea of daylighting. And
0: it's lovely. It's a lovely
1: I
0: idea.
1: I was hoping
0: you would describe this.
1: Yeah.
0: Because it is hopeful. It's a very hopeful act. What is daylighting?
1: Well, it comes from the language of urban planning, let's say. But of course, it's a metaphor as well. But in urban planning, city design, it is where we restore buried rivers, culverted rivers, covered rivers to the surface of cities. So we bring them back up to the light again. We daylight them. And this has happened in cities because so many cities built themselves over their rivers. They imprisoned them, they entombed them, they ghosted them. And I have this idea that we should, wherever buried rivers run in our cities, if they haven't been daylighted, we should paint great blue rivers of paint across pavement and road. And so every time we cross a river, we understand that our cities are not just built by rivers, but on rivers. So there's a thought for the urban planners out there. But otherwise, where we can, bringing rivers back up to the surface, they become presences we relate to. We understand their absolutely inseparable entanglement with our lives and what they do for us, and they become personalities, they become individualized again. So let us daylight, and where we cannot daylight, let us remember.
0: Robert McFarlane, I really enjoyed this conversation. Thank you so much.
1: Thank you. Me too, Molly.
0: Robert McFarlane is the author of Is a River Alive?

This show would not be possible without the constantly flowing creativity of astronomer and producer Seth Shostak, senior producer Gary Niederhoff, and assistant producers Brian Edwards and Shannon Rose Geary. I am the executive producer of Big Picture Science, Molly Bentley. Also, a big thanks to our listeners and our Patreon supporters. The original music in the show is by Dewey DeLay and June Miyake. This episode of Big Picture Science that examines the vital role that rivers play in our ecosystems and the movements to protect them is called The Rights of Rivers.

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1: Welcome to Science Matters. My name is Cynthia Ellick, and I'm your host today on Sun Sounds of Arizona. And today is Sunday, September 21st, 2025. First, the news from Science News, the July 2025 issue. In the Department of Health and Medicine, when cities stop adding fluoride to water, teeth suffer. By Alex Viveros. Warren Lepke has been a pediatric dentist in the Canadian city of Calgary for 20 years. Over the last decade, he says, tooth decay in children he's seen has become more common, more aggressive, and more severe. Many of his young patients have so much damage that he has to work with them under general anesthesia. It's always sad seeing a young child in pain, Lepke says. Dental decay is very preventable. It breaks your heart to see these young kids that aren't able to eat. Lepke notes that many factors can contribute to tooth decay in children, including their diet and genetics. Still, he believes part of the problem is linked to a decision made in the halls of local government. In 2011, Calgary stopped adding fluoride to its drinking water. This decision of city councilors was shocking and alarming to dentists, to pediatricians, to anesthesiologists, and others in the healthcare field who knew what it would mean, says Juliette Guichon, a legal and ethics scholar at the University of Calgary, who formed a group that advocated for adding fluoride back to the city's water. Time and again, studies have shown that fluoride is a safe and effective way to prevent tooth decay. It recruits other minerals, such as calcium and phosphate, to strengthen tooth enamel and fend off acid made by bacteria. Oral health can also affect a person's overall health. The U.S. Centers for Disease Control and Prevention recommends that communities add 0.7 milligrams of fluoride for every liter of water. It's up to state and local governments to decide if they want to follow that recommendation. In 2022, the CDC reported that 63% of Americans received fluoridated water. But that practice now is coming under new scrutiny. This year, Utah and Florida became the first states to ban fluoridation. Many local governments are also debating the issue. And Department of Health and Human Services Secretary Robert F. Kennedy Jr. directed the CDC to review its recommendation. Adding fluoride to water has been contested in the U.S. since the practice became widespread in the mid-20th century. Opponents have historically voiced health concerns, including about tooth discoloration and disproved worries that fluoridated water could cause bone cancer, as well as arguments that fluoridation amounts to mass medication and violates individual freedoms. More recently, opponents to fluoride in water have cited a controversial systematic review released in 2024 by the National Toxicology Program, which is nested in HHS, Health and Human Services, and evaluates the health effects of substances. That review concluded with moderate confidence that water with more than 1.5 milligrams of fluoride per liter was associated with lower IQ in children. But that dose is more than double the CDC's recommended amount. The review authors couldn't determine if low fluoride concentrations had a negative effect on children's IQ, and merely finding an association does not prove that higher levels of fluoride caused lowered IQ, the NTP notes on its website. What happened in Calgary may be a cautionary tale for other municipalities. Lindsay McLaren, a quantitative social scientist at the University of Calgary, recruited dental hygienists to go to schools and inspect the mouths of second-grade students. Some went to schools in Calgary, and others went to schools in Edmonton, a similar city in the same province that still fluoridated its water. In Calgary, the 10 others went to schools in Edmonton, a similar city in the same province that still fluoridated its water. In Calgary,

kids. Calgary kids were now considerably worse as far as dental health goes, McLaren says. Other variables, including diet and socioeconomic factors, did not explain the differences, she says. In 2024, another study found a higher rate of tooth decay-related treatments for which a child was placed under general anesthesia in Calgary than in Edmonton. From 2018 to 2019, 32 out of every 10,000 children in Calgary were put under general anesthesia to treat tooth decay, compared with 17 for every 10,000 children in Edmonton. The findings didn't surprise local dentists, said Bruce Yahelnitsky, a periodontist in Calgary. This is just obvious to us, but you need to have proper science to prove, in some cases, the obvious. In a similar decision, Juneau, Alaska, stopped adding fluoride to its drinking water in 2007, after a 6-member commission reviewed the evidence around fluoridation. A copy of the commission's report obtained from Jennifer Meyer, a public health researcher at the University of Alaska, Anchorage, shows that 2 commission members opposed to fluoridation made claims about the health effects that Meyer says are false and not grounded in quality investigations. The commission's chair criticized anti-fluoride positions, at one point writing that part of the literature was based on junk science, quote unquote. But he ultimately recommended that the city stop fluoridation, claiming that the evidence about its safety at low concentrations was inconclusive. With the commission's members split at 3-3, the Juneau Assembly voted to end fluoridation. Meyer and colleagues analyzed Medicaid dental records, dental claim records, made before and after the city stopped fluoridation. The average number of procedures to treat tooth decay rose in children under age 6, from 1.5 treatments per child in 2003 to 2.5 treatments per child in 2012. The cost of these treatments, when adjusted for inflation, jumped by an average of $303 per child from 2003 to 2012. Those costs end up being paid by taxpayers, Meyer says. When politicians decide to withhold a safe and effective public health intervention like fluoridation, they are imposing a hidden health care tax on everyone in their state or community, she says. More broadly, Meyer adds, ending fluoridation based on weak or misrepresented evidence is not a precaution, it's negligence. Juneau remains without fluoridated water. Calgary, though, voted in 2021 to bring it back. More people voted to reinstate fluoride than voted for the mayor, so that's a success, Meyer says. But in America, we are entering a dark time. Also in the Department of Health and Medicine, a man let snakes bite him 202 times for science, by Megan Rosen. Tim Frieda recalls his worst snake bites in screaming detail. The first was from an Egyptian cobra. The second, an hour later, from a monocled cobra. Both bites occurred at his home in Wisconsin. Both were from highly venomous snakes. Neither bite was an accident. Frieda has now logged 202 deliberate snake bites. It always burns and it's always, always painful, he says. After the back-to-back cobra bites, Frieda had to be airlifted to the hospital and spent 4 days in a coma. Was it a mistake? Yes. Was it stupid? Yes, he says. But he's in it for the science. For nearly 20 years, Frieda, a snake collector and self-taught herpetologist, has self-immunized against venom from some of the world's deadliest snakes. The process involved milking venom from snakes and then injecting tiny, followed by the increasingly larger, doses into his body. Think The Princess Bride, says Jacob Glanville, president and CEO of the biotech company Centivax. In the movie, Wesley built up immunity to the poisonous and fictional iocane powder by gradually exposing himself to it over time. That's essentially what Frieda did, Glanville says.
He built up immunity to more than a dozen venomous snakes, including coral snakes, black mambas, and rattlesnakes.

0: Then he'd let snakes bite him. Without that slow buildup, most of those snakes would have killed him, Blanville says. But Frida survived. That's because he's got what may be a one-of-a-kind assortment of antibodies in his bloodstream. These molecules can neutralize the toxins in different venoms, and they may help accidental snake bite victims, too. Glanville, who is working to develop a universal flu vaccine, was interested in other examples where broad immunity might be useful in medicine. Snake bites immediately came to mind. Venomous snake bites kill up to 140,000 people each year, according to the World Health Organization. And more than 600 species of venomous snakes exist. Glanville wanted to create a single anti-venom that could target toxins from multiple snakes. He thought Frida could help. Glanville contacted Frida after reading about him in the news. I said, "This might be an awkward question, but I would really like to get some of your blood." Frida responded, "I have been waiting so long for this call." Using a small sample of Frida's blood, Glanville and his colleagues developed an anti-venom cocktail that can quell the effects of certain venoms. A combination of just two of Frida's antibodies plus a toxin-blocking drug called Veresplidib completely protected mice from an otherwise lethal dose of venom from 13 different kinds of snakes and partially protected mice from the venom of an additional 6 species, the researchers reported in the journal Cell. "The new drug is a big step forward," says Andreas H. Lausten-Kiel, a biotechnologist at the Technical University of Denmark in Kongens Lyngby, who was not involved with the work. But that doesn't mean Glanville's cocktail is ready for prime time. "It's an experimental antivenom," Lausten-Kiel says. "It's a proof of principle." There are about 10 toxin families that are key targets for antivenoms, says study co-author Peter Kwong, a structural virologist at Columbia University. The new antivenom cocktail targets 3. That's enough to move on to the next phase of testing. The researchers are looking to collaborate with veterinary groups in Australia to treat snake-bit dogs. Frida retired from snake bites and self-administered injections in 2018. Today, he's a healthy 57-year-old who's had regular liver and kidney checkups to ensure that his history of venom exposures hasn't damaged his organs. "Tim did something remarkable, and we think it could change medicine," Glanville says. But he emphasizes that no one should be injecting themselves with snake venom. "We are actively discouraging anybody from trying it." And from the Department of Physics, "How to Generate Electricity from Rain" by Jude Coleman. A new way of generating clean power could run your lights with rain. Hydropower typically relies on moving water to create electricity through mechanical energy, such as spinning turbines in a dam. But a new method, described in ACS Central Science, harnesses tiny bursts of energy sparked when rain plunks into a narrow tube. "There is a lot of energy in rain," says Seoling So, an engineer at the National University of Singapore. "If we can tap into this vast amount of energy, we can move toward a more sustainable society." The technique relies on charge separation, in which oppositely charged particles become spatially divided, creating a voltage between them. It's like shuffling across a rug and getting zapped when touching a light switch. Water running through a conductive tube also creates charge separation, but the amount of charge separation is negligible, and in past experiments, the energy produced was outweighed by the power needed to pump water through the system. So wanted a way around that. Instead of using a continuous flow of water, he and his team dripped rain-like drops into a tube 2 millimeters wide. Inside the tube, water driblets flowed with air pockets between them, creating a movement pattern called a plug flow. Plug flows trigger more charges separation than continuous flows, resulting in roughly 100,000 times as much energy. After traveling through the length of the tube, each charged droplet fell into a stainless steel cup. Separate wires connected to the tube and the cup allowed the built-up charge in each to power circuits, creating an electric current. The plug flow from four 32-centimeter-long tubes for 20 seconds produced enough electricity to continuously power 12 LED light bulbs during that time. The method could be scaled up by installing rain-catching tubes on roofs or next to water sources that create spurts of water ideal for plug flow, such as waterfalls. You may wonder what makes orange cats orange. From the Department of Genetics, this article by Mackenzie Prilliman answers that question. Orange cats act so goofy that people joke that the chaotic kitties share one communal brain cell. But most of these domestic felines, along with multicolored calicos and tortoise shells, actually do share something, a single genetic mutation that makes their fur ginger, researchers reported in two studies in the journal Current Biology. Independent teams identified a DNA deletion that causes pigment cells to produce a yellow-red color rather than the default brown-black, solving a mystery that has stumped scientists for decades. Researchers knew the genetic instructions for ginger fur reside in the XX chromosome. Most orange cats are male because they usually have just one X chromosome, which is active in each cell. Because female cats normally have two X chromosomes, both X chromosomes would need to carry the orange trait for a girl to be fully ginger. If just one X contains the trait, her coat would likely become a patchwork of orange and black, because only one X chromosome is turned on in each cell. Most other mammals don't get orange hair based on sex, which hinted that domestic cats carry an unusual mutation. Both research teams identified a deletion near a gene called RGAP36. The deletion boosts production of the protein encoded by RGAP36, but only in pigment cells. There, the protein prevents genes needed to create the brown-black pigment from turning on, leaving the more easily made yellow-red pigment to be produced instead. And looking out from the page is a beautiful ginger cat with the expression, "Well, I knew this already." From the Department of Earth, a Michigan rock takes title of oldest in the U.S. by Evan Howell. A weathered sign in the Minnesota River Valley proudly proclaims, "World's oldest rock." Erected in 1975, it marks a 3.8 billion-year-old gneiss, or so scientists thought. Turns out it's not the world's oldest rock. Since 1999, that title has been held by the estimated 4 billion-year-old Canadian Acasta gneiss. And gneiss is G-N-E-I-S-S. Now, an analysis indicates that it's probably not even the oldest in the United States. Geologist Carol Frost of the University of Wyoming in Laramie and colleagues reported in the journal GSA Today. The age proclaimed on the sign may be overstated by at least 300 million years, the team argues. Instead, the sign should be uprooted, revised to America's oldest rock, and hammered into Michigan's Watersmeet gneiss, estimated to be at least 3.6 million years old. Like many geology debates, this one started as a beer question, says co-author Bob Stern of the University of Texas at Dallas. Extracurricular curiosity led him and PhD student Clinton Crowley to geologists, including Frost, who specialize in dating ancient rocks. When geologists date rocks, they're dating minerals. A rock can be composed of minerals that formed at different ages, Frost says. It's like trying to date a building by analyzing its bricks. For Frost, it's almost metaphysical. So what is the age of the rock? I mean, what does the question really mean? The mineral zircon is a helpful but imperfect record keeper. Its durability, able to withstand weathering, heat, and pressure, means it often outlasts its host rock. After crystallizing in magma, zircons can be swept into sediments or crushed by tectonic forces, processes that form new rocks but may or may not distort the crystal's age. The team sampled gneisses, a type of metamorphic rock, from the primordial heartland of the North American continent in Minnesota, Wyoming, and Michigan. The rock's banded striations and deformed grains hint at a tumultuous history. To calculate the rock's ages, the researchers zapped embedded zircons with lasers and ion beams to measure the steady radioactive decay of uranium to lead. The disputed champion, Minnesota's Morton gneiss, contains zircons dating to 2.6 billion, 3.3 billion, and 3.5 billion years ago. There may have been two rocks of different ages that became mixed at a third youngest time, Frost says. The sign boasting an age of 3.8 billion years? Probably incorrect. Most zircons in Wyoming's Sakowie gneiss date to 3.4 billion years ago, the team found. And then there's Michigan's Watersmeet gneiss. Its zircon ages span a wild 3.8 to 1.3 billion years old, with evidence of a violent past, volcanic intrusion, which is as rude as it sounds, metamorphism, and tectonic upheaval. The team settled on a minimum age of 3.6 billion years, handing Watersmeet the title of America's oldest rock, at least for now. Geologist Mark Harrison of UCLA applauds the efforts, but emphasizes that the results only reflect rocks available at Earth's surface. Frost agrees. The zircons in the Michigan and Wyoming gneisses hint at older rocks that were either recycled in Earth's mantle or remain buried in the crust. I would love to find them, she says. And now we turn to Mark Fischetti's history column, 50, 100, and 150 years ago, in the June 2025 issue of Scientific American. First, 50 years ago, in 1975, slavery by ants is self-destructive. The institution of slavery is not unique to human societies. No fewer than 35 species of ants depend to some extent on slave labor for their existence. The techniques by which they raid other ant colonies to strengthen their labor force rank among the most sophisticated behavior patterns found in the insect world. Most of the slave-making species are so specialized as raiders that they starve to death if deprived of their slaves. Together, they display an evolutionary descent that begins with casual raiding by otherwise free-living colonies, passes through the development of full-blown warrior societies, and ends with such degeneration that the workers can no longer even conduct raids. Summary from 1975 was written by Edward O. Wilson. Also from 1975, tornado outbreak largest on record. During the spring and early summer, tornadoes are likely to occur between the Gulf of Mexico and Lake Ontario. On April 3rd of 1974, conditions were right. The first tornado struck at 1:10 p.m. By 5:20 a.m. the next day, a total of 148 tornadoes had swept across the countryside and cities from Laurel, Mississippi to Windsor, Ontario, killing 315 people and injuring 5,484. In terms of sheer scope and the number of storms, it was the largest tornado outbreak on record. Immediately after, Theodore Fujita of the University of Chicago and his colleagues organized aerial and ground surveys. Fujita and his co-workers found that 74% of the fatalities occurred in houses and buildings, 17% in mobile homes, 6% in automobiles, and 3% among people en route to shelter. Note, in 1971, Theodore Fujita and Alan Pearson introduced the Fujita-Pearson scale to describe tornado intensity from 0, wind speed less than 73 miles per hour, to 5, wind speed 261 to 318 miles per hour. 100 years ago, vacation fun with mud dwellers. The trouble with vacations is that they have a way of being just what their name implies, too vacant. Few human experiences are worse than that of the individual who finds themselves sitting around in the country or at the seashore with 24 hours a day on their hands and nothing interesting to do. Science can help. Anywhere in the out-of-doors, there is opportunity for real fun with science. In this issue, we describe some of the interesting things you can do and see with rocks and streams and the sides of hills. And we explain some secrets of the clouds. Another good way to make your vacation interesting is to study mud. In the bottoms of sluggish streams and small freshwater ponds, even water-filled ditches along the roadside, there is a vast and interesting world of tiny creatures. Science calls them animalcules, protozoa, protophyta, and other long names. You cannot see them without a microscope, but for the price of one weekend visit to a moderately fashionable resort, you can buy a microscope. You can take it out anywhere and discover this intensely interesting world of the mud dwellers. And from 1875, 150 years ago, two items. First, white ants destroy St. Helena. White ants were introduced into St. Helena Island in the South Atlantic Ocean in 1840 in some timber from a slave ship. Mr. McLaughlin has identified the species Termis tenuis, peculiar to South America. The mischief it has done is almost incredible, and it appears to have gradually destroyed the whole of Jamestown. A considerable portion of the books in the public library, especially theological literature, was devoured by them, and the whole of the interior would be destroyed without the exterior of the volumes seeming otherwise than intact. Note, the insects are known today as Heterotermes tenuis, a subterranean termite. And what about cooking with gas? A gas-burning cooking stove has been invented by B. Giles of Blackheath, England. He claims to have succeeded in cooking the most delicate dishes without their imbibing the slightest flavor from the products of combustion. And those are history tidbits, 50, 100, and 150 years ago, in the June 2025 issue of Scientific American, compiled by Mark Fischetti. From Mind Matters, in the April 2025 issue of Scientific American, why people like expressive faces. Grins and frowns do more than just broadcast emotions. By Ithne Kavanaugh, Jamie Whitehouse, and Bridget Waller. A skilled card player, eyes hidden by dark shades, features kept as still as possible, looks at their hand. Any small giveaway that they're bluffing or holding great cards could lose them a painfully large sum of money. Sometimes it helps to have a poker face. Yet in day-to-day life, when socializing with family, friends, or new acquaintances, for example, you might be better served by letting your features fly free. Our research shows that moving your face in some way, whether you're smiling, raising an eyebrow, or wrinkling your nose, may help people warm to you more. In a study published last year, 2024, we found that people who were more facially expressive were more liked by a new social partner, which could explain why humans have evolved to have such expressive faces. Indeed, our species is probably the most facially expressive. People produce, on average, 101 facial movements per minute in a typical social interaction. To understand why facial expressivity is so beneficial, we first need to emphasize just how crucial social bonding is to human survival. Throughout most of our evolutionary history, our species has relied on tight-knit communities to keep ourselves fed, sheltered and protected from predators and dangerous outsiders. Managing social relationships was literally a matter of life or death. Otherwise, you might have faced the tiger in the bushes alone. Any skill or behavior that improved someone's ability to create and maintain life-saving bonds was likely to persist in our gene pool and cultural repertoires over the generations, and our research suggests that facial expressivity may fall in this category. In our study, 52 people were filmed in an online social interaction with a researcher who posed as another participant. These dialogues played out over a video platform so people could see one another's faces. Unbeknownst to the real participants, the researcher orchestrated various challenging social scenarios, such as telling an awful joke or demanding 80% of a reward in a negotiation. These situations mimicked everyday experiences, such as social conflict, embarrassment, or an attempt to make a good impression. Throughout, we observed how people's faces moved. We also obtained recordings of more than 1,300 participants in free-flowing conversations with other real participants online. Automated software then coded the small facial muscle movements they made during these interactions. Interestingly, more agreeable, extroverted, or neurotic people, as measured by a questionnaire, were more facially expressive. People with these personality traits may devote more time and energy to social interactions, perhaps because they enjoy socializing or have greater than average concerns about how they come across to others, and that added effort could be worthwhile, we found. After these interactions, the participants and their social partners rated how much they liked each other, as did 176 other participants who viewed video clips of these people. The pattern was clear. People who were more facially expressive were more liked by others. But why would facial expressivity improve someone's ability to build social bonds? Imagine meeting someone new and trying to figure out how good a fit they might be as a friend, a colleague, or a romantic partner. You might wonder whether you can trust them, whether they will help you or harm you, and whether you can even begin to understand each other. Someone who is easier to read may seem to be a more appealing prospect than someone who is more guarded. Our findings support this interpretation. After their social interaction, participants reported their thoughts and feelings at various points throughout the exchange. Later, we compared what those people were thinking with what other participants who saw videos of their conversation read in their face. It turns out that more facially expressive participants were indeed broadcasting what was on their mind through their face. And people viewing these interactions thought the expressive participants appeared easier to read, which strongly related to their likability. Simply put, being facially expressive may give others a sense that they understand you, which they like. This in turn supports the suggestion that the key function of facial expressivity is to make us more predictable. Our work also underscores that facial expressions do far more than just communicate emotions. We might raise our eyebrows to show we are listening intently, share a knowing smile with a friend, or use a stern look to stop someone in their tracks. Sending these kinds of messages doesn't involve any particular emotional state. We also found that likability tracked with expressivity and not with a particular emotion. You might guess, for instance, that people with cheerful expressions are best liked. But although happy expressions were highly likable, expressive people were better liked even when they weren't especially smiley. Furthermore, we found that participants' level of expressivity didn't change across situations or with a different social partner, even as the specific emotions involved shifted. This suggests that facial expressivity is a consistent trait of an individual rather than something that changes depending on the context. That last finding may leave you wondering why some people remain comparatively inexpressive across situations. We want to investigate that question in future research. For some, the costs of revealing oneself may outweigh the benefits, and there could be alternative routes to being an attractive social partner. Clearly, regardless of how expressive we tend to be overall, we can also make choices about sharing more of ourselves in certain situations. Being more open and expressive may be scary, leaving people vulnerable. But our work shows that it comes with rewards. So for now, we think it's best to leave your poker face at the card table. And this column on why people like expressive faces was written by Ms. Kavanoff, a senior lecturer and research fellow at Nottingham Trent University in England, Jamie Whitehouse, a senior lecturer and research fellow at Nottingham, and Bridget Waller, a professor of evolution and social behavior, also at Nottingham Trent University in England. This column appeared in the April 2025 issue of Scientific American. And you are listening to Science Matters on Sun Sounds of Arizona. And next, from the New York Times, posted on October 29th, 2024, written by Amelia Nierenberg, "The World's Doomsday Plant Vault Gets Thousands of New Seeds." A storage facility in Norway, built to safeguard crop diversity, recently received more than 30,000 samples as concerns grow about climate change and food insecurity. The Svalbard Global Seed Vault, in the far reaches of northern Norway, is meant to be humanity's last resort. Imagine it as the world's doomsday garden shed, a secure genetic capsule kept safe in case some catastrophe, a meteor strike or a climate disaster, perhaps, threatens the planet's crops. The vault already had about 1.3 million seed samples from about 7,000 species sent from all over the world. Last week, it received about 30,000 new ones. The number itself is notable. It's one of the largest one-time additions since the vault opened in 2008. There are often three deposits a year. But perhaps more significant is the amount of so-called gene banks, organizations that store their own hordes of seeds in locations around the world, that participated in the latest donation, said Asmund Asdal, the Norwegian vault's coordinator. It is more important now that many new gene banks in developing parts of the world are depositing valuable and unique genetic material, he wrote in an email. Some, he said, made their first contributions last week. Svalbard is not the only place where seeds are stored, but it is meant to be a vault, a mostly sealed storage place for use in case of emergency. Most of the work of seed saving, studying, and sharing happens in the gene banks. Those banks are a bit like a computer's filing system, in which documents are stored but easily accessible. Svalbard is the external hard drive from where files can be recovered if lost. In recent years, the vault's organizers have extended their scope. They see their work as a race against time, Mr. Asdal said, particularly in reaching out to developing countries or rural communities to protect against the possibility that gene banks could be destroyed by calamities such as severe weather, conflict, or equipment malfunction. As Mike Bollinger, executive director of the Seed Savers Exchange, a nonprofit seed bank in the United States, put it, "If you lose it, it's gone forever." The recruitment push and the size of the latest deposit of the samples reflects the growing stress, the urgency, the need to act in times of climate change, said Stefan Schmitz, executive director of Crop Trust, which operates the Svalbard Vault, alongside the Norwegian government and NordGen, a genetic research center. This time, 23 gene banks made contributions, one of the largest groups to do so in a single window since 2020. There are more than 1,750 gene banks around the world, according to Crop Trust. These deposits reflect a widespread awareness that the climate in which humans have thrived for the past 10,000 years is now gone. Laurie Parsons, an academic at Royal Holloway, University of London, who studies climate change, wrote in an email. Inside the Svalbard vault in 2018, boxes contain seeds from all over the world. The latest donation is one of the largest one-time additions since the vault opened in 2008. The end of the world, at least as humans know it, may not come from a single disaster. Gene banks also guard against the possibility of a gradual demise, and seeds, like eggs, are safer in several baskets. Among the threats, the climate crisis looms large. In 2023, the hottest year on record, around 2.3 billion people faced moderate or severe food insecurity, according to the World Health Organization. Researchers have also found that more than a third of the world's tree species are threatened with extinction. Many of the vault's new seeds come from areas suffering from disastrous floods or raging heat waves, which makes crop production harder. More immediate threats come from human conflict. Fighting has displaced farmers, and bombs have obliterated crops. The first withdrawal from the Svalbard vault happened in 2015, after serious civil war devastated a seed bank near Aleppo. Recovery samples were shipped to stores in Lebanon and Morocco. This year, some seeds have arrived from the Israeli-occupied Palestinian territories. More will arrive early next year from Sudan, which has been pummeled by hunger and civil war. There are other concerns. Seeds do not keep forever. Genetically modified crops often used in industrial-scale agriculture have edged out older varieties. That can leave local chefs and gardeners who grow and use traditional seeds as important cogs in the machinery of preserving diversity. Dr. Schmitz said he thought that the future of climate-resilient agriculture might rest on seeds that farmers have overlooked for decades. The 1,145 deposits from Chad, for instance, have adapted to withstand a harsh climate. They could be useful to researchers trying to grow crops resistant to heat and irregular rainfall. Mankind forgot, a little bit, the richness, the wealth of what we have, Dr. Schmitz said. Svalbard, an archipelago that is also home to other records of humanity, such as the Arctic Web Archive, a major data storage center, is key to the preservation. But the Arctic is changing. Last year, temperatures there were rising four times as fast as in other parts of the world. Melting permafrost led to a small flood at the vault's entrance in 2016. Those issues have since been fixed, Dr. Schmitz said, and the floodwater pooled far from the seed stores. Despite the rising temperatures, the seeds should be safe in Svalbard's vault, which stays well below freezing point even without electricity, Dr. Schmitz noted. Nothing, he acknowledged, was 100% sure, but he added, I would say that it is the safest place of all you could find on Earth for such an endeavor. And the author of this article, Amelia Nierenberg, is a breaking news reporter for The Times in London, covering international news. And now we turn to the September 2024 issue of Scientific American, where commentary on science and the news from the experts in Forum poses, climate change is changing astronomy. Astronomy's future may be slipping away, one climate disaster at a time, by Sven Rasmussen. You're evacuating, right? I tapped out on my phone in September 2022. Hurricane Ian was bearing down on Fort Myers, Florida. My father, a Florida native and seasoned shelter-in-place hurricane survivor, texted me his grab-and-go list as he fled his home there. Important paperwork, the dog, two outfits. I'm not taking any chances with this one, he said. Days later, when the debris was finally cleared from the roads, we learned just how devastating this one had been. The roof of his concrete riverside bungalow was still there. Two walls held it up. Everything inside the house was gone, and every house on the block had been swept through. I was 6 months into my second astronomy postdoc then, the culmination of more than a decade of work. I had overcome the odds, summited the mountain of academia to gain a place at the forefront of exoplanet science. We had celebrated my success on my last trip to my father's house, as the golden trail of a Cape Canaveral rocket ripped a seam through the darkening skies. But even then, I had begun to wonder if my place among the stars meant that I was too far from Earth. Those of us born after 1977 have never seen a cooler-than-average year. Since then, the frequency of major hurricanes has doubled, and the incidence of wildfires in northern and central California has quintupled. My generation, those who grew up with the now silenced clamor of insects, and memories of snow days that don't seem to come around as often anymore, is neither the first nor the last to sound the alarm on our rapidly changing planet. The sirens have been wailing for decades. You might think, as a scientist, I'd be especially attuned to the facts and figures and the dire future they portend. But after a while, the sirens fade into the background, and the numbers start to run together. When I think of climate change, I do not think about the data. I think about the shoebox full of things my father found on the lawn. Two tuba mouthpieces, a waterlogged photograph of me at 11, a $2 bill in a Ziploc bag. I think about the big coat I bought when I moved to Indiana for graduate work, that I never wore after my first year because every winter was warmer than the last. I think about the portable air conditioning unit I had to buy when I moved to Tacoma, Washington, a city that wasn't built to endure sweltering summers. Most of all, I think about those to come after me. Before Hurricane Ian, I had never questioned whether I was doing good in the world. Of course, I was contributing as an astronomer. It felt noble, studying what we can never touch or use, science simply for the sake of curiosity. But afterward, I had to ask myself whether it was enough. I could no longer shake the feeling that I was so occupied by other planets that I couldn't see the problems on mine. As astronomers quietly ask themselves about the value of our federally funded science in a disastrous warming world, we must face the reality that the nation's highest halls of power will echo with those questions as well. Just this year, Beltway policymakers sought cuts to both the Chandra X-ray Observatory and the Hubble Space Telescope, ones so severe that they would all but shutter the former. Such cuts are a product, in part, of growing pressures already constraining the budgets of NASA, the National Science Foundation, and other major public sources of funding for space science. We must then consider the fate of our multi-billion-dollar journeys into the solar system in a world increasingly subject to multi-billion-dollar disasters. Although the projected spending peak has already passed for NASA's latest orbital eye to the sky, the Nancy Grace Roman Space Telescope, which is set to launch in 2027, the space agency has even grander plans on the horizon. They include the Artemis program, which costs more than $7 billion annually, as well as an effort to retrieve rock samples from Mars that is currently undergoing a back-to-the-drawing-board replan after being deemed too expensive. But the project that many astronomers are most excited about is NASA's next great space telescope, the Habitable Worlds Observatory, or HWO, slated to launch in the early 2040s after a multi-decadal development at a projected cost of some $11 billion. Here's the problem. By the 2040s, the world as we know it now will no longer exist. And with those multi-billion dollar crises on the rise, being just one category from climate change's myriad possibilities for fiscal ruin, funding for fixes must come from somewhere. In the 1980s, natural disasters that cost more than $1 billion, inflation adjusted, occurred at an average rate of 3.1 per year, with 297 annual deaths compared with 17.8 events per year in 2017 to 2021, with 911 annual deaths. Might Roman be NASA's final foray into ambitious orbital observatories? Will HWO make it unscathed to its notional launch pad later this century? The cost for each of the space missions so many of us love is comparable to that of a single climate disaster, a single recovery from an event that now can occur more than 20 times a year. As such calamities become commonplace, space science might begin to look like a luxury we can no longer afford. Staving off climate change's worst effects falls most immediately on the national governments and multinational corporations, fossil fuel companies chief among them, that collectively brought us to this impasse. But after decades of top-down failures, we must take matters into our own hands to push our warming world and ourselves onto a better trajectory from the bottom up. Today, for better or worse, my father's house has been rebuilt just as it was, 20 feet from the water, awaiting the next once-in-a-century storm. But I have uprooted myself. I left my second postdoc, gave away my textbooks, parceled out my in-progress research, closed out my tag-clogged web browser for the last time, and traded it all in for an adjunct professorship. Now I spend my days teaching whoever walks into my classroom about not just the stars above, but how they are connected to the earth below. Astronomy is a joy, a miraculous expression of a universe seeking to know itself. I want to see new astronauts on the moon. I want to learn whether Mars once had life. I want to know whether we're not alone in the galaxy. All this and much more is possible. But the prospects diminish as our global ecosystem degrades. For every step we take to defend that joy, we must take another to defend our climate. Each of us should pause to think about what that looks like for ourselves and our communities. But not for too long. We can leave a better future for those to come only by acting now. The author of this article, Zevin Rasmussen, is a professor at Tacoma Community College, where she teaches physics, astronomy, and astrobiology. She is author of the forthcoming book, Life in Seven Numbers, A Journey into Astrobiology and the Drake Equation, which will be published by Princeton University Press in 2025. This article, Climate Change is Changing Astronomy, appears in Forum, a commentary on science in the news from the experts. It was published in the September 2024 issue of Scientific American. And that brings us to the end of today's broadcast of Science Matters. My name is Cynthia Ellick, and I've been your host today on Sun Sounds of Arizona. And remember, if you missed any part of this program, you can access it on demand at sunsounds.org and click Broadcast Info and Audio. Thank you so much for joining me today, and please join me again next Sunday.
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1: Thinning hair and ragged nails can undermine your sense of well-being. What can you do to solve such problems? This is the People's Pharmacy with Terry and Joe Graydon.
2: Many people assume that hair loss is inevitable with age, but researchers are learning how to control some of the factors that contribute to thinning hair.
1: We'll talk with a dermatologist who specializes in hair and nail problems.
2: There are a lot of misconceptions. Nail fungus isn't always caused by a fungal infection. What else makes nails ugly?
1: Coming up on the People's Pharmacy, hair loss and nail problems. A dermatologist's guide to what actually works.
2: In the People's Pharmacy Health Headlines, Pennsylvania is the latest state to struggle with a serious measles outbreak. There have been 3 deaths in the state related to this highly contagious viral infection. So far this year, there have been more than 3,200 cases of measles confirmed in the U.S. That's already well beyond all of the cases reported in 2025. Reductions in vaccinations starting during the pandemic have left children and some adults vulnerable to infection. In 2000, the CDC declared that measles had been eliminated from the United States. But in recent years, there have been serious outbreaks in Pennsylvania, South Carolina, Utah, Texas, and Arizona. If childhood vaccination rates continue to decline, we can expect more cases of measles in the future.
1: Flu season has not yet started, but we are beginning to see a slight increase in cases across the country. As the summer COVID peak fades, public health authorities expect influenza to start rising. Is it too early to get a flu shot? Normally, influenza takes off around the holidays, peaking between December and February. We like to look at the southern hemisphere for a signal of the coming influenza season. Australia reported a mild to moderate flu season this year. When should Americans get their flu shots? According to influenza expert Dr. William Schaffner of Vanderbilt University, the immunization requires about 2 weeks to build up protection in the body. That lasts for approximately 6 months, so the best time to get the jab would be late September or early October. The CDC has not issued guidelines for flu vaccine this year, so several physicians groups have collaborated on filling the gap. They recommend a flu vaccine for everyone over 6 months of age, with a high-dose shot for seniors and those with weakened immune systems.
2: If you've been feeling fatigued, you have a lot of company. The National Center for Health Statistics has just issued the results of a study finding that nearly 3/4 of American adults experienced fatigue multiple times over the past several months. Fatigue is defined as physical or mental tiredness that does not improve with additional rest. The data were collected in the National Health Interview Survey conducted in 2024. More than half of respondents over 18 years old felt exhausted some days, and about 1 in 6 reported frequent fatigue. Women, younger adults, and Native people had the highest rates of frequent fatigue. People experiencing fatigue may also have trouble with brain fog, anxiety, or depression. They may find that work or social activities pose enormous challenges.
1: After decades of controversy, LSD may actually receive FDA approval to treat generalized anxiety disorder, or GAD. That's because the drug company Definium Therapeutics just reported promising results from a 3rd clinical trial. The company has tested this hallucinogen for both depression and anxiety. It's reported that one dose of 100 micrograms of LSD produced a statistically significant and clinically meaningful improvement in the Hamilton Anxiety Rating Scale. The placebo-controlled trial lasted 3 months. The company suggests that a single dose can offer improvement for months and might change the way therapists help patients with anxiety cope long-term. LSD appeared to provide more effective relief than some traditional anti-anxiety medications.
2: A study utilizing unique data from the UK Biobank has concluded that light exposure at night puts a strain on the heart. About 11,000 of the middle-aged data from the UK Biobank has concluded that light exposure at night puts a strain on the heart. About 11,000 of the middle-aged

0: Over the following decade, the adverse imaging was linked to a higher risk of bad outcomes. And that's the health news from the People's Pharmacy this week. Welcome to the People's Pharmacy. I'm Terry Graydon.
1: And I'm Joe Graydon. Have you ever noticed hair collecting in the shower drain? We all lose some hair on a daily basis, but when your hair starts to thin noticeably, is there anything you can do about it?
0: Well, we will talk about that later in the show. First, though, we'll find out about common nail problems. What are some hints that your nails are in trouble? And what can you do about that?
1: To find out, we turn to Dr. Chris Adigan. She is a board-certified dermatologist and the president and medical director of the Dermatology and Laser Center of Chapel Hill. Dr. Adigan practices both general and cosmetic dermatology with an emphasis on minimally invasive treatments. She maintains an academic specialty in nail disorders.
0: Welcome back to the People's Pharmacy, Dr. Chris Adigan.
2: Hi, thank you so much for having me.
1: It's always a pleasure to have you in studio. Our questions today have to do with hair and nails.
2: Wonderful.
1: And that may seem a little frivolous compared to all of the dermatological problems that people are prone to, but they have such a profound impact on our state of well-being. So, Terry, let's start with nails. What can go wrong with nails? It seems like they're so firm, so hard.
0: Not until they're not.
1: And then
0: they start to shred and they get brittle and they break and it's hard to grow them back. And there's all kinds of problems that happen with nails, and they're very frustrating problems.
2: Agreed. I mean, I think that people underestimate sometimes how much their nails can affect their mental well-being and social well-being. Your hands are very visible. And, you know, we use our hands to greet each other and shake hands. And when your nails are not looking, you know, kind of anatomically within the normal range, it's extremely distressing.
1: So what can go wrong? I mean, yes, we've heard a lot about nail fungus, but there's hangnails, there are ridges, there are spots. What do you see most commonly as a dermatologist?
2: By far and away, the most common condition I see and treat is something known as simple onycholysis. And that happens as a result of just irritant exposure. So whether you're handling citrus fruit, so I see this a lot in, you know, homemakers and people that are slicing lots of citrus fruits, even food service workers, but definitely those that have their hands in and out of water, in and out of water, that wet to dry, which, of course, healthcare workers, barkeepers, restaurant workers, lots and lots of irritant exposure. So that leads to the skin kind of pulling back from underneath the nail plate and creating a small, warm, moist space that allows creatures that already live in our skin to migrate in and colonize this space. So you have a persistently lifted nail.
1: Well, what does that mean exactly?
0: Well, it sounds uncomfortable, first of all, because I know that when I get a little separation between the nail and the nail bed, it hurts.
2: This often is asymptomatic unless you get like a thread caught underneath it, mm-hmm. and that is uncomfortable. But most of the time, this is asymptomatic, but it is eye-catching, and it does not look what we would call normal, right? Because the white stripe.
0: What does it look like?
2: Well, there's more white on the nail than mm-hmm. pink. Right, because our nail beds are pink, regardless of your level of melanin pigmentation. There's like a, it can be kind of tan to pink. And then the nail that's not attached appears whitish. When there's more unattached nail, then it looks more white.
1: I'm still having trouble here. What do you mean unattached?
2: That's right. So the nail plate's no longer sticking down to the nail bed.
1: So it's lifting up, and yeah. you're suggesting that citrus fruits in particular.
2: Acids, irritants, cleaning solutions, and again, or water. Excessive exposure to water alone can
1: lead.
2: So
1: if you're a swimming coach, you got potential problems.
2: Potential problems. Especially if you're going wet to dry throughout the day.
0: So what do? You wear gloves.
2: You wear gloves.
0: If you can.
2: Use hand creams, kind of like the hand cream that you guys have developed. That's a great one. So different ways of kind of maintaining your skin barrier to protect it from these irritants or that kind of constant desiccation

0: from that wet to dry.
1: Now, what about nail polish? And what about, you know, the stuff that you have to use to remove the nail polish? Are there any issues there?
0: So you actually hit the nail on the head, Joe, because it's really the nail polish remover, which oftentimes are organic solvents, that are more desiccating to the nail plate. And excessive exposure can lead to an irritant reaction as well.
2: So that nail polish remover, often it smells like acetone.
0: And it is acetone. Yeah. Yes. And there's acetone-free polishes that are slightly less irritating. They don't work quite as well, so they're a tough sell for people that are nail cosmetics enthusiasts. But like in all of my paperwork for patients, you know, safe use of nail cosmetics, I do recommend an acetone-free remover.
2: All right. Tell us a little bit about nail polish, because I do see people with beautifully polished nails, very fancy, elegant, elaborate. This is not something I've ever been into myself. My nails are super plain and completely unpolished. So these gorgeous nails that I see on ladies, are they causing them any problems?
0: Potentially is probably the short answer. And you're right, that sculptured nails or different shapes,
2: yes,
0: is a really very popular now, more so I think than in the past. I think partly because we've just gotten really good at these different formulations that make it easier to make them, whether it's using UV-cured, long-wearing polishes such as gels or kind of modified acrylics that we notice dips that you can actually form a nail into the shape that you want it to be. All of these have potential problems. Probably the most common falls in the bucket of allergic contact dermatitis, and that is to acrylates and methacrylates, which are different components of these long-wearing polishes. Now, with gels, when it goes on as a liquid, it's technically an acrylate monomer, and that is more allergenic. Once it's exposed to the UVA rays, then it polymerizes into acrylate polymers, very hard, like rock hard. And those polymers are actually not nearly as allergenic as the monomers. But then the dips, which are the non-UV, they don't need the UV to polymerize. Those are also very hard, but those have acrylates in them that can be problematic.
1: So if I understand you correctly, the nail that separates from the finger, from the bed,
0: yes,
1: is the most common problem that you see.
0: Oh, yeah.
1: Next, number two list would be
0: cosmetics-related problems.
2: So we're right on target.
0: You're right
2: talking
0: on target
2: about nail polish.
0: Yeah. And honestly, I can see onycholysis from nail cosmetics.
1: I'd love for you to spell that, because, you know, dermatologists have all of these very fancy Latin-based words, and you try to spell it and pronounce it, and you go, what in the world are you talking about?
0: Yeah, I think the root, the onycho, is the nail, and then the lysis means the separation. Mm-hmm. So when you break it down like that, it's a little easier to remember.
2: Right. And a little easier to spell if you
1: know.
0: O-N-Y-C-H-O.
2: And then lysis is L-Y-S-I-S.
1: So what else after that?
0: After that, we start moving more into kind of infectious realms, whether it's a bacterial paronychia. So those are more of an acute problem. Or oftentimes, due to nail, like chronic cosmetics use, I'm dealing with what's known as a chronic paronychia, which is not a bacterial problem, even though it has the same name in the diagnosis.
2: So what is a paronychia?
0: Paronychia is inflammation of the periungual skin.
2: Okay, so the skin around the nail, not the nail itself.
0: Not the nail itself.
2: Let me ask you about something that's probably pretty common and probably not very dangerous. And that is these little white spots that people get on their nails.
0: Yeah, the white spots.
2: What is that?
0: So that's called punctate leukonychia, because I have to bring in all the words for Joe.
2: Yes, and we're not going to ask you to spell that one.
0: So punctate leukonychia, which is what we call a true leukonychia and not a pseudo leukonychia, which is when you press on the nail and the white goes away, right? Because it's more of a vascular phenomenon. This is an actual white spot that doesn't go away. And it's really due to trauma during nail development. So it's really happening before the nail has even left the skin, when it's being made underneath the skin. And it's from things like banging on the kitchen counter or in the drawers. Mm-hmm. People that work with their hands a lot have a lot of hand hobbies that lead to trauma. And they grow out And they're benign.
1: Nothing to worry about.
2: So, for example, totally yesterday I slammed my thumb in the kitchen drawer, and it, you know, ouch a little bit. And presumably there's a possibility that as it grows out, I will have a white spot there at the base of my thumbnail.
0: Yes, but you will forget this moment in time yesterday.
2: I will.
0: And so when you finally see it in 6 weeks.
2: Yes, I'll say, where did that come from?
0: Yeah.
1: Ridges.
0: Yes.
1: We get so many questions from people who say, what causes this ridge? And there are all kinds of different ridges. So we have about a minute and a half left. Give us a quick overview on the various kinds of ridges that people complain about.
0: The most common type of ridge that we see is due to normal atrophy of the nail matrix, which is the nail-making tissue. This happens over time. I like to say we get wrinkles in our skin and we get wrinkles in our nails.
2: Okay, so aging.
0: Aging, exactly. And then there are other types of ridges that we have to pay more attention to. So sudden onset of lots of ridging on many nails in a child oftentimes is due to a primary inflammatory syndrome, such as lichen planus and less often psoriasis.
1: So if that happens, get to see your dermatologist promptly.
2: Mm-hmm.
1: Well, we're going to take a short break, but when we come back, we're going to find out what are some of those other ridges that people complain about, because there's horizontal ridges and then there are vertical ridges, and it's all very confusing. Yeah. So hang on to that thought. We'll be right back.
2: You're listening to Dr. Chris Adigan, board-certified dermatologist and president and medical director of the Dermatology and Laser Center of Chapel Hill. Dr. Adigan works to increase public awareness of skin cancer and the dangers of UV exposure.
1: After the break, we'll talk more about fingernail ridges. What causes them?
2: Could ridge nails be a symptom of systemic disease?
1: When the skin around the nails is inflamed, doctors call it paronychia. What can you do about it?
2: People think of thick nails that are hard to cut as a sign of fungal infection. What other conditions could cause this problem?
1: Fungal infections in the nails aren't always just fungus. When should we look for bacteria as well?

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1: Today on The People's Pharmacy, we're talking about hair loss and nail problems. What symptoms are worrisome, and which can you ignore?
0: Nail fungus is a very common complaint, but when is nail fungus actually a bacterial infection instead? We'll get to that strange situation shortly, but first, we're talking about nail ridges and what they might indicate.
1: Our expert is Dr. Chris Adigan. She's a board-certified dermatologist and the president and medical director of the Dermatology and Laser Center of Chapel Hill. Dr. Adigan has an interest in both general and cosmetic dermatology and maintains a specialty in nail disorders.
0: So, what are the most common ridges? The vertical ones or the horizontal ones, and what makes them different?
2: The vertical ridging, which is it parallel with the, you know, length of your finger, by far and away the most common, because that is normal anatomic change as we age.
0: Don't worry.
2: There's different things that we can do to kind of make them less noticeable or make them less prone to cracking, but we can't make the ridges gone, right? Because it's your anatomy. So the next most common cause of ridging would be like an inflammatory syndrome, and that we see most often in children, and it's a sudden onset of like what we call sandpaper nails. And sometimes it's due to something called tracheonychia, which it can lead to lichen planus or spontaneously resolve. We always hold our breath and just hope it goes away, but sometimes it will. These patients are more at risk for something called lichen planus, which is an inflammatory condition of the skin, hair, and nails. Less often than that, it could be like kind of early signs of psoriasis, which is inflammatory syndrome of the skin, hair, and nails, as well as joints.
1: Now, we mentioned just briefly in passing, paronychia, inflammation of the skin around the nails. And we said it happens, but we didn't say anything about what you could do about it. Let's do that.
2: So there, it's so interesting because acute paronychia and chronic paronychia are two very different conditions, and but they have the same name,
1: yeah,
2: except for the time frame. So acute paronychia is in the name, right? It happens right away. It's very painful. That's the swollen red digit. It's kind of in the same bucket as cellulitis in the finger, because the nail unit can be kind of a nice entry point for bacterial infection in the skin around it. And that's best treated with oral antibiotics. Sometimes we will also need to drain an abscess. So it oftentimes needs a visit, because oral antibiotics alone may not be enough to clear the condition. There might be something going on with the nail, and we need to address that, as well as oral antibiotics. Chronic paronychia is when you've had inflammation of the periungual skin for longer than several weeks. This is oftentimes not painful at all. It can go on for years, and the skin around the nail becomes thick and fibrotic. And that can be due to chronic inflammation, whether it is due to kind of chronic trauma from cuticular manipulation during manicures, exposure to irritants, long wearing polishes, that sort of thing. And so we oftentimes need to treat that with topical steroids and sometimes an antifungal agent as well.
0: I want to go back to the ridges for just a second, because a lot of the people who ask us about this, they want to know, well, am I deficient in some kind of a mineral or a vitamin? And, oh, by the way, I also have thyroid disorders. And so how do all of these things impact the nails in the way that people could say, oh, I'm short on zinc, or I need more B12, or whatever the nutrient is? How would that manifest itself in our nails?
2: I'm actually so glad you brought this up, because hypothyroidism can also cause onycholysis. So in cases of onycholysis that don't clear within a few months of treatment.
0: So again, onycholysis is?
2: Separation of the nail plate from the nail bed.
1: And it looks like a lot of white at the tips of your nails.
2: Mm-hmm. So when people are not getting better, I actually need to check their thyroid levels.
1: Okay.
2: But it doesn't lead to ridges, but it does lead to a different nail problem. And I would say that's probably the most common kind of systemic abnormality that we can see in otherwise healthy people. Mm-hmm. There are all kinds of things that can happen to the nail in patients that are chronically ill. So whether it's chronic pulmonary diseases, you know, heart conditions, as well as renal diseases. But these patients have many other symptoms of these serious diseases,
1: right,
2: in addition to their nail changes.
1: And I know that there is a spoon-shaped nail that can occur mm-hmm. with a serious nutritional deficiency.
2: Right.
1: And I'm forgetting, is it iron?
2: It is iron, and we'll also see it in patients with different types of iron storage diseases, such as Plummer-Vinson syndrome, coilonychia, or spoon nails. Again, this can actually be a normal variant. So if it's how they've always, mm-hmm. their nails have always been thin and fragile and had somewhat of a spoon shape, that's
1: kind
2: not
1: of concave instead of
2: that's
1: convex.
2: Concave instead of convex. It's not always pathological.
1: Uh-huh.
2: We also see it in patients with chronic hand dermatitis and chronic hand eczema. But a new onset coilonychia, we're doing iron studies.
0: So I'm suspecting that one of the common problems that you have to deal with, because we sure get a lot of questions about it, thicker nails. Now, I suspect many of them are fungal in nature, or we, you know, hear about fungal infections. But what causes nails to get thick or misshapen? And first of all, before we even try to figure out what to do about that, how do you clip them? Because when they get thick, they're hard to cut.
1: And now you're talking about toenails more often
0: primarily
1: than fingernails.
0: Right.
2: Yes, it's unusual to see kind of spontaneous thickening of the fingernails, although we will see some very thickened nails in psoriasis, but that's not very common. But toenail thickening happens all the time, and I would say that it's due to fungus less than half of the time.
1: Uh-huh. What other things cause it?
2: So traumatic hyperkeratosis, I just have to throw out all the words while we're, you know, the dermatologist is here, so we might as well, is thickening of the nail plate in response to chronic trauma. So I see it a lot in runners, tennis players, now pickleballers. It's becoming more mm-hmm. common. Any kind of stop and go or chronic trauma to the nail.
1: So plate, the nail is bumping into the end of your shoe.
2: Or the ground.
1: Or the
2: ground. Depending on the shape of their toe. So we call it biomechanical changes. I oftentimes have patients take their shoes off, stand up, walk. I'm looking at how, the biomechanical, the relationship of their kind of biology and anatomy, as well as their mechanical motion, how that leads to trauma to the nail.
1: So, for example, I have a hammer toe, which mm-hmm. means that the tip of the nail is always bumping against the sole of the shoe mm-hmm. instead of spreading out and just having plenty of room. And that nail has gotten thick.
2: Yeah. They can get very, very thick. And people oftentimes think that this is due to a toenail fungus. And when I tell them this is not fungus, they are initially very happy. And then I tell them, and so there's nothing we can do about it. And then they are not so happy.
0: Wait a minute. There's got to be a shoe. No.
2: No, it's really these changes are, it's pretty tough to reverse them once they've happened and once they've occurred. It's interesting. I was an invited case lecturer to a big practice in Charlotte. And one of the cases was a middle-aged woman with traumatic hyperkeratosis, and they'd removed the nail and done all these things, trying to get the nail to grow back in normally, and they just can't. The nail matrix itself has evolved.
1: So even after you took the nail off,
2: mm-hmm.
1: which sounds
0: ouch.
1: Barbaric,
2: mm-hmm.
1: it didn't grow back normal.
2: It grew back just as it was, nice and thick to protect her toe.
1: Uh-huh.
0: So can we do anything to prevent this from happening? I mean, once it's there, you can't reverse it, but better fitting shoes, perhaps?
2: That would be the first step to take. Yeah. So if we get cases early enough, we can slow the progression. And if the patient is young enough, it can actually reverse. One of the most kind of common biomechanical problems that I see is known as retronychia. And retronychia is when the nail plate itself has be kind of become off kilter with the matrix. So the plate has gone underneath the matrix, and so the nail starts to grow in layers.
1: Oh, my.
2: And this is often misdiagnosed as toenail fungus. And if you intervene early enough, you can completely reverse the process.
0: So before we move on to hair issues, we do have to talk about nail fungus.
2: Let's do it.
0: And we were fascinated a couple of years ago to read an article from some dermatologist someplace who said, you know, we always thought that nail fungus was caused by fungus, fungi.
1: It's in the name, isn't it?
0: It's just take it for granted. But they said when we actually looked and used very sophisticated analysis, genetics, blah, blah, blah, PCR, we discovered that a whole lot of that so-called fungus was also bacterial.
1: So here we've got this fancy word, onychomycosis, which implies that the infection is fungal. But if you actually check, some of those infections, in fact, quite a few, are bacterial, which would explain why we get people writing to us to say, I put an over-the-counter antibiotic ointment on my nails and they got much better.
0: We also got an interesting message just recently from a physician who said, you know, I get a lot of people who come in with athlete's foot, and they want to know why terbinafine, a powerful antifungal agent, isn't clearing it up. And I always tell them, use Absorbine Junior, which has been around for 100 years.
1: That's actually not what he said. He said, I don't prescribe any antifungals until I have tested and made sure the infection is really fungal.
0: And then he said, if I use then Absorbine Junior, it kills both the fungus and the bacteria that may be responsible. Your thoughts?
1: It's got some natural stuff in it, menthol and something else.
2: So I think you really kind of hit the nail on the head that the most important thing that you have is a diagnosis, right? Without a diagnosis, you cannot have a targeted treatment.
1: Right.
2: So before kind of going on any protracted treatment process for any of these conditions, the first thing you need is a diagnosis, because otherwise, you know, you really don't know what you're treating. And you're right. So Carinobacterium is something that's very common that can masquerade as either an athlete's foot mm-hmm. or, you know, jock itch, whereas Carinobacterium is a bacterium. Now, it is a very strange bacterium, and it kind of falls in this kind of gray area of fungus bacteria. But the treatment is very different, and using things like Drysol or aluminum chloride or any kind of desiccant like you were describing will cure it, because the food is sweat, and
1: okay.
2: That's what will treat that condition.
1: In addition, I think we talked about feet not too long ago on this show, and during that episode, our podiatrist, Dr. Jane Anderson, said this Carinobacterium, it responds beautifully to topical erythromycin.
2: Yes, it does, and topical clindamycin. We use both of those. And it's so funny because topical erythromycin, really no one was prescribing it for so long because resistance to all the things we were using it for was like 100%, but not Carinobacterium. So it's an inexpensive topical antibiotic for a really common condition, but you really need to treat the underlying hyperhidrosis.
1: Mm-hmm.
2: Otherwise, it's going to come right back.
0: That mm-hmm. means a lot of moisture.
2: That's right. Excess
0: sweat. So here's the thing that drives me crazy, because I see all these commercials on television and I hear them, you know, we've got the magic. It'll cure your fungus infection. And I'm thinking, but if they don't get the right diagnosis, they may be treating a bacterial infection and it's going to completely fail. So if somebody has funky looking nails, finger, toes, or athlete's foot, they should get a diagnosis first. How do you do that?
2: I would start with your primary care physician, because they'll know if it's out of their wheelhouse, and then they'll refer you to a dermatologist. All dermatologists are board certified in skin, hair, and nails. And then for the really weird ones, that dermatologist will refer you to a nail specialist.
1: Okay.
2: Which is, there's not many of us out there, but we're out there.
0: How do you call
1: it? What makes a nail specialist so special?
2: I think that we've just spent more time learning about nails, and that's really it. And I think there's so much in medicine, it's hard to know everything. You can't know everything.
0: How do you find out what's causing that so-called nail fungus?
2: So doing different types of diagnostic studies are important. Sometimes we do something as little as a clipping, and then we can send that for what's called PCR analysis to get an exact organism. And then, believe it or not, using PCR, we can look for specific types of resistance. So we don't put them on a medicine where that organism is actually resistant to it. Sometimes we need to do a small nail bed biopsy. Sometimes we need to do a large matrix excisional biopsy. And these types of procedures are not all covered in a dermatology residency, which is why sometimes certain...
1: You need the specialist.
2: Yes.
1: Yeah. Yeah. That matrix excisional biopsy sounds big and scary.
2: It's really like small and scary.
1: Okay.
0: But here's the thing. If somebody has been complaining about their quote-unquote nail fungus for months or years, and they've tried all these over-the-counter antifungals, and they've taken, you know, to the regular doctor who said, well, here, try this antifungal, they just may not have the right diagnosis.
2: That's right. And I think that that's so much of what I do is make a diagnosis.
0: We have just a minute or two left. I've got a completely different question, and that is sometimes I get a hangnail.
2: Yes.
0: And that hangnail is often very uncomfortable.
2: Mm-hmm.
0: And if I mess with it...
1: Which he will.
0: I end up with a nail infection. Now, it's not really the nail, it's the skin around the nail. But I've come up with a magic solution. And that magic solution is that I use instant glue, you know, that really fast dry. And if I get that on fast enough, it seems to prevent that infection from happening. But I suspect that you have seen these infections around hangnails before. How do you prevent them, and what do you do for them in the minute we have left?
2: So I do see them by the time they become an infection, but I recommend instant glue or quick drying glue all the time for nail problems.
0: Oh, wow. So yeah. I just stumbled on something.
2: Yes.
1: Now, what do you recommend for a hangnail? Because, you know, biting it off is not great.
2: So getting it as soft as possible so it's not so sharp will make it less likely for you to want to peel it back because it mm-hmm. will grow out. It's kind of a disordered cuticle. And so I typically recommend things like frequent application of either like a petroleum jelly or petrolatum-free balm, whatever grease of your choice, and sometimes even covering it with a Band-Aid, eventually it will soften and then grow out to the point where you don't even notice it. So if we can get people through that period of time, then we won't have a wound. If they've already bit it off or clipped it off, now we have a wound, which you can close with an instant glue, just like Joe said, or you can treat it like a wound and put a Vaseline and a Band-Aid on it.
0: Well, mm-hmm. I'm so thrilled that you support the instant glue solution because not only does it work for nails, but if you get those splits at the end of your finger when mm-hmm. it's, you know, cold and dry, it works like magic.
2: It does.
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0: After the break, we'll talk about hair loss.
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1: 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How about low-dose oral minoxidil?
0: Could rosemary oil be used like Rogaine to get hair to grow back?
1: We'll hear about other prescriptions to restore hair. 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
0: Does Dr. Adigan advocate any specific nutrients for thicker hair and stronger nails?
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1: We've been talking about nail problems today, but lots of people are equally concerned about their hair.
0: You may have seen commercials for supplements to make hair healthier, but are there any strategies to actually help people grow more hair?
1: To find out, we are continuing our conversation with Dr. Chris Adigan. She is a board-certified dermatologist and the president and medical director of the Dermatology and Laser Center of Chapel Hill. Dr. Adigan practices both general and cosmetic dermatology with an academic specialty in nail disorders.
0: Dr. Adigan, we want to shift our focus now from our digits to our heads and think about hair. And we often think about hair loss as a problem that guys have, although fewer and fewer guys seem to be actually concerned about their hair loss. You know, it's much more acceptable now than it once was for a man to be bald. But guys are not the only ones who are worried about hair loss. Tell us more about that, please.
1: And how often does it happen in women? Not baldness per se, but thinning.
2: Oh, thinning is very common in women, and it can happen really as early as late teens, just like it can in a young man. Uh-huh. Just really, that depends oftentimes on family history, and it's in that female pattern is what we call female pattern alopecia versus a male pattern alopecia, but it's
0: so
2: a similar phenomenon.
0: So the female pattern is more all over rather than in spots?
2: It is. Well, for men, it's also following a pattern that's often bitemporal or vertex. For women, it is oftentimes vertex.
0: Okay.
2: And the thinning starts just posterior to the anterior hairline.
1: Okay.
0: That's
1: anterior,
0: a lot of that's a
1: vertex.
0: Lot of actually that's a lot of big words.
1: Yeah, so tell us what you're talking about.
0: The anterior hairline is on your forehead?
2: Yes. So for men, you think about their hairline being pushed back.
0: Yep.
2: For women, they actually maintain their hairline, but they thin just behind it.
0: Oh, okay.
2: And they actually thin more as you go back, and we actually call that the Christmas tree pattern.
0: Oh, interesting.
2: Yeah, so if you're looking down at a woman's scalp with female pattern, their part will widen as you go back.
0: As you go back. Uh-huh.
1: So when we think about hair loss, for years we were told it was it's a hormone thing. You know, men, testosterone. Well, why would women have hair loss or thinning if testosterone is not the issue?
2: Because women also have testosterone, and this is all hormonal, but it does, again, have a genetic component. It does not mean that their hormones are out of balance, right? They actually, their hormone levels will be normal. If you check their hormone levels, they're often normal, unless this is a piece of a bigger syndrome. Such like as a, you know, polycystic ovarian syndrome or something like that, where they can still have normal hormone levels. So it is still a hormonal phenomenon, and we do use hormonally targeted therapies to treat it.
1: Such as
2: for women, oral spironolactone.
0: Okay.
1: Okay, you're talking a diuretic.
2: I'm talking diuretic. That has other functions.
1: It has some fascinating pharmacology. I've been fascinated with spironolactone for a long time, but is primarily prescribed for what? Blood pressure control, you know, too much excess fluid. But it has some anti-androgen effects?
2: Yes. And so we actually use it specifically as it can be treated, used as a monotherapy treatment for female pattern hair loss. And that has been studied as a monotherapy. Do we often do it as a monotherapy? No. We usually do other things with it. It also treats hormonal acne.
0: Right.
2: So it has these nice anti-androgenic effects for all kinds of dermatologic conditions.
0: Now, we've been talking about hormones. We've been thinking about male and female hormones. But there are other hormones that affect hair growth, and Thyroid is one of them. Can you tell us more about that?
2: Yeah, so that is actually one of our screening tests. When we see someone for a new onset hair loss, and it's not so clear that it is a female pattern or a male pattern, hypothyroidism and hyperthyroidism, so low levels of thyroid or high levels of thyroid, can lead to what's called a telogen effluvium, which is a type of global hair loss.
0: So, all right, so let's back up. Telogen is one of the phases of hair growth.
2: Yes.
0: I think you need to walk us through all four
2: sure.
0: of them.
2: Okay. Well, I think the most important two phases are anagen phase. Think of anagen as the growing phase.
0: Okay.
2: And telogen phase, which is the falling out phase. There's a very brief phase called catagen when it's transitioning from one phase to the other, but I usually don't even talk about it because it's not as clinically significant.
0: Right.
2: So most of the time, people have about 90 to 95% of their hair in anagen phase, which is the growing phase. And that's, you know, the hair that you pluck that hurts when you pluck it out. And only 5 to 10% of their hair is in telogen phase. That's when the hair just kind of comes out when you brush your hair,
0: right?
2: Or when you're shampooing.
0: Right.
2: When you have a kind of stress on the system, such as a hypo or hyperthyroidism, or a bereavement or a stressful event, or a febrile illness, what can happen is that hair growth becomes low priority for the body, and more of your hair will shift into telogen. So you'll maybe be only 80% anagen and then 20% telogen, and you can have this massive hair shedding.
0: Oh, and this actually happens to women postpartum sometimes, too.
2: It happens really to every woman in postpartum. It's just not as clinically significant across all women.
0: Mm-hmm.
1: Can I just interrupt for a little second?
2: Yeah.
1: Stressful event.
2: Yeah.
0: Mm-hmm.
1: We've heard these crazy stories that somebody experiences an incredibly stressful event, and then we hear, and their hair turned white overnight.
0: You've never seen that happen.
1: I've never seen it happen. Is that a myth?
2: So overnight graying is what we call it in dermatology. We do see, but not necessarily due specifically to a stressful event, but new onset alopecia areata. And what can happen is that you'll lose the pigmented hairs and your white hairs will remain. Or it's they may have not noticed the alopecia areata, and their hair that first grows back when alopecia areata is resolving is not pigmented. So you suddenly have all this new white hair.
1: Okay, so it's not completely crazy that
2: Well,
1: let's move on beyond spironolactone, which you can prescribe to both women and men, I assume, mostly women.
2: We do prescribe it mainly for women for pattern hair loss, and we will reach for different tools for men.
1: Let's talk about what we have discussed in the past, minoxidil.
2: Yeah.
1: So we're talking Rogaine topically, and that really kind of got everybody's attention for a while, and it's available over the counter now. And so almost anybody can get this blood pressure medicine because that's what it was originally developed for, but it's in a much different dose and it's topical. But now, ever since the New York Times article several years ago, low dose oral minoxidil has changed the game. Tell
2: us. Absolutely. And it was a New York Times actually covered in it, previously embargoed article before it, basically before it hit the press, which was a big meta-analysis of about 60 smaller studies specifically studying low-dose oral minoxidil for hair loss. What's really incredible is that topical minoxidil works. It does work, but it requires an enormous commitment from the patient.
0: You have to apply it every day, twice a day?
2: Twice a day.
0: Twice a day, every day. And when you stop, if you stop, your hair is going to fall out again.
2: Which is the case for all hair loss therapies.
0: Right.
2: And that is a big part of the visit with a patient, the consult with a patient, is explaining that hair loss is like any other chronic condition. Like high blood pressure. You stop taking your high blood pressure medication, what happens? Your blood pressure goes back up. So people ask, well, how long do I have to take it? I tell them for as long as they care.
0: For as long as you want hair.
2: That's right.
0: Okay.
2: So topical minoxidil is a big commitment from the patient to get maximal results. And taking an oral medication for many is a lot easier. And they have studied head-to-head twice daily, 5% topical minoxidil to oral low-dose minoxidil. And their efficacy is pretty similar. It's not like the pill is so much better. It's just so hard to keep that schedule of topical application.
0: Now, I want to mention that we encountered a couple weeks ago an article about polyphenols being These were studies. It was a meta-analysis, but it wasn't all the same polyphenol.
2: Right.
0: Some of them were being used orally, like low-dose oral minoxidil. Some of them were actually being applied topically, like ordinary minoxidil. Most of them were being compared to placebo, and they work better than placebo to stimulate hair growth. Some of them were compared to topical minoxidil, and they worked about the same, not better, not worse. So there are other things out there in addition to minoxidil that can help your hair grow.
1: But what is a polyphenol? How would you get it?
0: Well, that is probably beyond the scope of this conversation.
2: But I have something that might help, in that any kind of organic chemistry nerds out there, since we're talking polyphenols.
0: Yes.
2: Okay. Rosemary oil.
0: Yes.
2: Okay, an essential oil.
0: Yes.
2: Has been studied head-to-head with 3% minoxidil with equal efficacy.
1: Oh,
0: so
1: how
0: this
1: cool.
0: is probably included in the meta-analysis
2: that it definitely would have been, because it's a polyphenol. So the difference that I think was important with this study is that topical minoxidil can be very irritating.
0: Yeah.
2: So not only is it logistically hard to do, like who has time to put it on their scalp twice a day, every day. Well, we all brush our teeth, so maybe we could do that.
0: But
2: it might affect your hair texture, which is annoying. You're already self-conscious about your hair, and now you can't control its texture. But then it makes your scalp itch.
0: Well, and we have heard from some people who develop allergies.
2: Absolutely.
0: To
2: so you that very
0: on
2: intense
0: their skin.
2: Itching on their skin.
1: So oral minoxidil is a lot easier.
2: It is a lot easier. But in the same study with the rosemary oil, not only did they grow hair, that group had less itching than the treatment arm with minoxidil.
0: So rosemary is less likely to cause itching.
2: That's right. But it's 3% minoxidil, so it doesn't approach efficacy as 5%.
0: Right, right.
1: So tell us about oral minoxidil. How low is low?
2: Mm-hmm.
1: What about side effects? Because when you take a regular dose of minoxidil for hypertension, there are a lot of serious side effects. But if you're taking it for hair growth, what's the story?
2: So what counts as low-dose oral minoxidil from, like, what is that? What dose range is that? It's 0.25 milligrams all the way to 5 milligrams.
0: So a pretty big range.
2: It's a pretty big range. And those are, like, if you put together all the small studies that are out there, that was the dose range. And the most common side effects are what's called, number one, orthostatic hypotension. What that means is when you stand up and your blood pressure drops just enough for you to get a little bit dizzy. And then after that, it's what's called pedal edema, or swelling of the ankles or feet. Both of these side effects are extremely unusual, because you can imagine, since this meta-analysis was published about 5-6 years ago, many more studies have been conducted to really kind of better define the side effects, because we're so accustomed to the high doses of minoxidil and those side effects, which carries a black box warning and all of those things. So the low dose is most, I would say that vast majority of patients have no side effects at all. And when they kind of monitor blood pressures in these studies, they see that it really doesn't in any way significantly affect blood pressure levels.
1: So if I look at your prescription pad, I'm seeing spironolactone for women and low-dose minoxidil. What else? What about nutrients? There are a lot of products that are advertised for thinning hair that include, you know, vitamins and minerals and other such things. Mm-hmm. Is there anything else that you're prescribing or recommending?
2: Yes. So there are different micronutrient combinations available, some that are kind of very well-branded, some that are less well-branded, and they definitely have a role in this. Do I tell a patient who is rapidly losing hair in front of me just to take a supplement? Never. Okay? I've never done that. I put them on an evidence-based medication, mm-hmm. whether it's topical or oral. Now, we will consider adding one of these micronutrient combinations because we see that it improves the quality of the hair that they grow. And there is enough data, even though the studies are not super well designed, to show that they do have a role in treating hair loss.
0: So there might be some benefit.
2: That's right.
0: But you don't want to rely on them exclusively.
2: That's correct.
1: Any other prescription drugs?
2: Yes, I do use finasteride.
0: Uh-huh.
2: pretty commonly.
0: And this would be for the guys?
2: This would be for the men and the women.
0: For women
2: that are no longer having children, I will prescribe finasteride or dutasteride, which is a similar medication that has a longer half-life, doesn't have to be taken as often, and in some studies shows that it has a better side effect profile.
1: And this is a drug that prevents testosterone from being converted to something called dihydrotestosterone, DHT, which is a more active form.
2: Correct. So, and it was actually Minoxidil was first used for high blood pressure. Mm-hmm. These medications were developed for benign prostatic hypertrophy. And what they discovered when they were doing the initial trials, that not only did the patients on the treatment arm have smaller prostates, they also grew more hair.
0: Right.
1: So we have just a minute left. People can do really helpful things for their hair and for their nails. What's your general recommendation to avoid problems in the first place so that we don't have to worry about these very common complaints?
2: I think that's a really great question, because I think with nails and like maintaining our health in general, really kind of checking on your nails before problems become big problems. If you're treating what you think might be a problem you can manage over the counter, but it doesn't get better in just a couple months, see your doctor soon. These problems become big problems over time. So sometimes people will come to me and they've been dealing with a nail problem for 5 years, 10 years, and kind of our window of opportunity has passed. So I say kind of get on it right away. Our nails, actually, they become thinner and more vulnerable to secondary infection with, when people are clipping their cuticles. Avoid your cuticles. Keep your hands moisturized.
1: Exercise, eat a well-balanced diet. I mean, all of the things that we always recommend.
0: Get enough sleep.
1: Yeah, all of that.
2: Absolutely, all of those things.
1: Dr. Chris Adigan, thank you so much for joining us on the People's Pharmacy today.
2: It is always such an honor to be here with you guys.
0: You've been listening to Dr. Chris Adigan, a board-certified dermatologist and president and medical director of the Dermatology and Laser Center of Chapel Hill. Dr. Adigan practices both general and cosmetic dermatology with an emphasis on minimally invasive treatments. She maintains an academic specialty in nail disorders. Dr. Adigan also works to increase public awareness of skin cancer and the dangers of UV exposure.
1: Lynn Siegel produced today's show. Al Wadarski engineered. Dave Graydon edits our interviews. BJ Lederman composed our theme music.
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0: 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Are there medications that can change hair color or curl? Does biotin work to promote hair growth? What should you know about its impact on laboratory tests?
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0: And I'm Terry Graydon. 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

Hello, welcome to the show called The Environment. I'm Gene, a volunteer reader with Sun Sounds of Arizona. I'm going to be reading an article today from the Sierra Magazine, the Fall 2026 edition. This article is entitled The Zeldin Paradox. That's Z-E-L-D-I-N, The Zeldin Paradox. The subtitle is How an Assuming Politician from Long Island Helped Turn the EPA into a Shield for the Fossil Fuel Industry. This was written by Alexander Nazarian. I think that's Nazarian. N-A-Z-A-R-Y-A-N. So here's what Alexander wrote. From Mount Storm Lake came sounds of happy children. On the dock, fishermen stood with their lines in the water. The sun turned the surface of the lake a light, ethereal blue. It was a picture-perfect June weekend in West Virginia's eastern panhandle. For residents and tourists alike, the appeal of this region is indisputable. People are drawn to its photogenic beauty. At Blackwater Falls State Park, for example, hiking trails wind past waterfalls edged by cliffs. Black bears prowl the thick pine woods. Then there's the Mount Storm Power Station, which burns 15,000 tons of coal per day, towering over the lake. The station's smokestacks are 730 feet tall. Their plumes can be seen from miles away, billowing across the hilly, forested landscape. I climbed a fire tower in the Monongahela National Forest, and there they were, punching through the horizon. For over a century, West Virginia's fortunes were tied to one of the dirtiest forms of energy on the planet. In the process of mining coal, cleaning and transporting the rock, and burning it for energy, coal operations dump planet-warming carbon dioxide and methane emissions into the air, and heavy metals into the soil and bodies of water. According to one state estimate, the production of coal in West Virginia peaked in the year 1997 and then started falling. At least 10 coal plants have been retired since 2005. Now, greener sources of energy have come online, thanks to a combination of grassroots activism and progressively cheaper renewable energy. Along a ridgeline of the Allegheny Front, the Mount Storm Wind Farm boasts 132 wind turbines capable of generating up to 264 megawatts of electricity. But President Donald Trump loves to promote coal and slam wind farms. The day before I drove to Mount Storm Lake, Trump announced up to $850 million in funding for coal-related infrastructure. The money will purportedly go to updating and reopening power plants, as well as constructing new ones. And that includes $18.5 million to start building a 1.6 gigawatt plant near the Mount Storm Power Station. The company slated to build it is co-owned by Alex Phillips, a conspiracy theorist who platformed Trump's lies that the 2020 presidential election was rigged, and he was spotted at the U.S. Capitol on January 6, 2021. Trump said when he made the announcement from the Oval Office, quote, coal is a great business, really a big business, and it's real power, unquote. So while he has claimed that wind farms cause cancer, he doesn't seem concerned about coal. Overall, coal is good for jobs and energy dominance, according to the president. In truth, it is responsible for a witch's brew of health impacts, from cancer, asthma, black lung disease, to permanent neurological damage from mercury exposure. And burning coal for energy releases more greenhouse gas emissions
than any other energy source. Well, as Trump spoke, several cabinet members flanked him. Among them was a middle-aged Long Islander who tends to keep a low profile. He's not a regular at Washington, D.C.'s private clubs. He is not known for edgy social media posts. He does not throw dinner parties for Peter Thiel or Elon Musk. And yet, Lee Zeldin, the administrator of the U.S. Environmental Protection Agency, the administrator of the U.S. Environmental Protection Agency,

enacted, his dozens of deregulatory policies will make it easier for power plants to dispose of coal ash, expose more communities of color to air and water pollution, and on the whole, make air, water, and soil dirtier for all Americans. One of his gravest actions was the revocation of the 2009 EPA endangerment finding, which had determined that carbon dioxide, methane, and other emissions threaten human health. According to some estimates, that repeal could result in billions more tons of planet-warming emissions. Zeldin is transforming the EPA in that process, closing offices, canceling grants, dismissing scientific experts. He is doing it methodically, without hesitation, and seemingly with the president's approval. In Trump's upside-down world, dismantling a federal agency meant to protect the environment and human health, and then turning it into a shield for polluting industries that are known to harm the environment and human health, well, it's just logical. White House spokesperson Taylor Rogers told me, quote, "Administrator Zeldin has demonstrated that the EPA can care for the environment and restore common sense," unquote. For the past half century, Americans have lived with the implicit understanding that the federal government has a responsibility to protect them from environmental harms. The founding of the EPA back in 1970 and the passage of the landmark laws like the Clean Air Act and the Clean Water Act have pulled the nation back from a time when rivers once caught fire and smog choked our cities. The government may have sometimes fallen short, but the assumption was that it recognized such protections as necessary. Now that assumption has been upended, and the stakes could not be higher. As climate change accelerates globally, and environmental harms continue to put innocent lives at risk locally, the nation's environmental watchdog has been reconfigured to defend big polluters. That's a paradox that Trump and Zeldin have created together. Stan Myburg, M-E-I-B-U-R-G, who spent nearly four decades at the EPA and served as its acting deputy administrator, said, quote, "The policy choices are appalling." Myburg said there was, quote, "institutional confusion in significant parts of the agency," unquote. And that seems to be the point. Quickly break as many environmental policies as possible, so it will take years or even decades to bring them back. Lee Zeldin's superpower is invisibility. He is the perfect tip for Trump's spear aimed at the heart of the EPA because it is so hard to see him coming. Zeldin has no flair, no obvious ambition that makes him stand out. He executes Trump's wishes capably and quickly, seemingly without trying to enrich himself. Zeldin's appearance on Fox News are to the point. He seems to avoid the clumsy sycophancy that has been known to irritate Trump. His story is remarkably unremarkable. Zeldin was born in 1980 to a middle-class Jewish family. After his parents divorced, he was raised in Shirley. That's a hamlet in Suffolk County on Long Island. With its high population density and overlapping areas of industry and agriculture, Long Island was a prime spot for environmental contamination. In 1979, Suffolk authorities discovered that the Union Carbide Corporation was allowing Aldicarb, a highly toxic insecticide, to leach into the soil. In 1985, algae blooms, known as brown tides, appeared off the shores of Long Island, wreaking havoc on bay scallop harvest.

0: I remember in his introductory speech as EPA administrator, he talked a lot about being from Long Island and working on water quality. And I was like, well, maybe that's a good sign, unquote, said a now retired EPA veteran who spent decades working on air quality and spoke on condition of anonymity to discuss the agency. When he first joined the U.S. Congress in 2015, after a four-year stint in the New York State Senate, Zeldin seemed aligned with the principles of conservation. He became a member of the Climate Caucus and co-chair of the Long Island Sound Caucus, helping introduce a five-year, $65 million per year allotment to protect and restore the Long Island Sound. In 2017, Zeldin ranked 39th on the Lugar Center McCourt School Bipartisan Index, which rates the 438 members of the House of Representatives on how well they work with members of the opposite party. He ranked 39th. And then came Donald Trump's rise to power. Zeldin defended Trump after the January 6th Capitol riot and voted against certifying the 2020 election. As other Republicans began to waver in their support for Trump, Zeldin stayed quiet. In 2022, he ran for governor of New York against Democratic incumbent Kathy Hochul with a campaign focused on crime. He lost. After Trump was re-elected president in 2024, in a move that few saw coming, Trump nominated Zeldin to lead the EPA. Myron Ebel, a former Trump advisor and a well-known climate change denier, Myron said, quote, I think he has all the ability and political savvy to be a great deregulator, unquote. One of Zeldin's earliest trips as EPA administrator was to Annapolis, Maryland. And there he acknowledged the Chesapeake Bay Program, a landmark effort to clean up the nation's largest estuary. Zeldin said, quote, the Chesapeake Bay watershed is extremely important to our nation's history, economy, and environment, and it is imperative we continue to do what we can to protect the waterway, unquote. Well, with a drainage basin of more than 64,000 square miles, the Chesapeake abuts some of the most populated and industrialized land in the United States. Now, until about 50 years ago, agricultural runoff flowed freely into the bay, and the EPA called it an ecosystem in decline. Only with the first Chesapeake Bay Agreement, struck in 1983, did the various state and federal entities involved agree on a path back. And that plan worked. The waterway is now known for its beaches, wetlands, and recreational opportunities. Yachts bob on its waters, while oysters make a comeback beneath. And then, in the fall of 2025, Zeldin announced a revision to the Waters of the United States, a rule under the Clean Water Act. The new amendment, if it survives litigation, will curtail some of the protections that the Waters of the United States offered, to wetlands in particular. There are 282,000 acres of tidal wetlands along the Chesapeake. Keisha Sedlicek, Senior Policy Director of the Chesapeake Bay Foundation, said of Zeldin's move, quote, they have jeopardized decades of bay restoration progress. For more than 40 years, the federal government has worked with the states to reduce pollution in the Chesapeake Bay, and the administration is putting all of that at risk, unquote. But one of the biggest threats to the Chesapeake is rising seas caused by a warming planet. Sedlicek said to me, quote, the Chesapeake Bay is on the front lines for climate change, unquote. Well, after he took office, Zeldin said that he was going to drive, quote, a dagger straight into the heart of the climate change religion, unquote. You know, that's code for killing renewable energy while protecting fossil fuels. Under Zeldin, the EPA has moved to do both with a discipline and speed that's been unseen in modern times. One of Zeldin's first actions was to attend an event for Trump's National Energy Dominance Council to announce that the EPA would be loosening mercury and air toxic standards for coal plants. The standards had been imposed by the Biden administration. After that, Zeldin ordered the repeal of all greenhouse gas emission standards for fossil fuel-fired power plants, unquote, and granted power companies, quote, flexibility, unquote, when it comes to cleaning up coal ash, which is a toxic byproduct that contains several carcinogens like arsenic, chromium, and lead. But it is the EPA's move to repeal the endangerment finding that could be the most consequential in Zeldin's war on climate action. In 2002, the Sierra Club sued the EPA over its failure to enact federal greenhouse gas emission standards as required under the Clean Air Act. And that lawsuit helped pave the way for the 2007 Supreme Court decision in Massachusetts versus EPA. And that found that greenhouse gases are pollutants subject to regulation under the Act, all but ensuring that the EPA would have to limit those emissions. 2 years later, under the Obama administration, the agency followed through, issuing a decision that greenhouse gases endanger public health and welfare. And since then, the endangerment finding has been the bedrock for regulating the nation's emissions across the economy, from the power and transportation sectors to extractive industries like oil and gas. So killing the finding is one of the greatest gifts that Zeldin could have delivered to the polluting industries. Now, Zeldin, of course, is not the only industry-friendly conservative to take the helm of the EPA since it was founded. The agency was started by a Republican, Richard Nixon, and EPA administrators in subsequent Republican presidencies have implemented a conservative approach that was, at times, slower and more cautious than environmentalists would have liked, but on the whole, in keeping with the agency's original mission. Nixon's first administrator, William Ruckelshaus, put in place many of the basic environmental protections we take for granted, like the ban on the toxic pesticide DDT, and he pushed for cleaner cars, including phasing out leaded gasoline. And later, during the George H.W. Bush administration, William K. Riley tried to persuade private industry to take greater responsibility in regulating itself. He sought to reduce ozone emissions, and he strengthened parts of the Clean Air Act. Christine Todd Whitman, the former Republican governor of New Jersey, often found herself at odds with the George W. Bush administration, but still advanced the EPA's mission. Whatever their differences, none of these administrators attempted to dismantle the agency they had been appointed to lead. If anyone could have pulled off such a brazen agenda, most would have bet on Scott Pruitt. That was Trump's pick to lead the EPA in his first administration. As the Attorney General of Oklahoma, Pruitt sued the EPA 14 times in a bid to block environmental regulations and support the polluters that were most impacted by them. After Pruitt was confirmed to lead the agency in 2017, however, he grew careless and self-interested, prompting over a dozen ethics investigations into allegations that he was abusing his office, misusing staff, and wasting taxpayer resources on absurdities like a $43,000 secure telephone booth. But Zeldin has done nothing to draw attention to himself, giving Democrats few openings to attack his credibility. Once, there was a small museum at the EPA's headquarters in Washington, D.C. on Pennsylvania Avenue to serve as a tribute to its environmental protection legacy. Zeldin closed it. The space is now empty. an apt symbol of a hollowed-out agency that no longer follows science or conducts meaningful oversight of potential polluters. Environmental justice is based on a simple reality. Clean air, clean water, and exposure to pollution are not distributed equally. Fence-line communities near industrial infrastructure often bear the brunt of pollution, while wealthier neighborhoods enjoy the benefits of a modern economy without worrying about living next to power plants or data centers. For the current administration, environmental justice is a leftist buzzword, as Zeldin put it in an op-ed last year. He referred to a Biden administration official's offhand assertion, captured in a hidden recording by a right-wing activist, that grant money intended to support environmental justice initiatives was the equivalent of tossing gold bars off the Titanic. Well, if metaphorical gold bars were being distributed by Washington, they never made it to the people in Louisiana who call Cancer Alley their home. Long before Zeldin took over the EPA, an 85-mile stretch of land between New Orleans and Baton Rouge, largely populated by communities of color, was chosen as a hub for petrochemical production. Over time, more than 150 refineries, factories, and plants were sited along this stretch. Today, about a quarter of all the nation's petrochemicals are processed right there. That has meant a windfall for Louisiana state coffers. But the communities around these facilities, like St. James and Ascension Parishes, they don't benefit from that money. Instead, they live with some of the highest rates of cancer anywhere in the United States. The communities around these facilities, like Twyla Collins and her husband who lived in Modeste, that's an unincorporated community in Ascension Parish. State Route LA 405, which hugs the Mississippi River, is only a few feet away from their front door. Trucks rumbled incessantly down the two-lane road, which wasn't intended to handle such heavy traffic. One had overturned the morning that I visited them. Collins feels completely unseen by the politicians who are supposed to represent and care for her community. As we sat in her tidy living room, she said, "It's like our voices don't matter." Many of the refineries are built on the sites of former plantations where enslaved people worked sugar fields in the broiling Louisiana heat. And now, many of their dependents live in the shadows of chemical plants owned by Koch Industries, and BASF. Ann Rolfes, a director of the Louisiana Bucket Brigade, an environmental justice nonprofit, said, "It's the same dynamic as it was 100 years ago." Rolfes and her coalition are fighting the approximately $10 billion River Plex Mega Park in Ascension Parish, which, if built, would become one of the largest conglomerations of industrial facilities on the Gulf Coast. Once operational, the site could emit millions of tons of greenhouse gases each year. I drove around St. James Parish with Harry Joseph, the pastor of Mount Triumph Baptist Church, in his pickup truck. That church is 115 years old, but now has just about a half dozen members. "Everyone who can get out does," he said. Quote, "It's just a bad place to live, man," unquote. The EPA was created explicitly to address situations like the one in Cancer Alley. But instead of trying to do something to make it right for the people suffering here, Zeldin made it worse. At the request of Zeldin's EPA, the Department of Justice dismissed a lawsuit against Denka Performance Elastomer, which runs a polluting neoprene plant in La Place. An accompanying press release said that dropping the case was about, quote, "delivering on President Trump's promise to dismantle radical DEI programs," unquote. A reference to diversity, equity, and inclusion initiatives. Residents got the message. Black communities don't matter to Trump or Zeldin. But they aren't going to give up the fight. The stakes are too high. Joseph said, quote, every family got somebody who got cancer. This stuff is all over, unquote. Unfortunately, we're at the end of our time together, so I can't complete the article. I've got about another page and a half to read. So, when we get back together again, we'll summarize the first part of the article, and then we'll finish it up. But, for today, I started reading The Zeldin Paradox by Alexander Nazarian, and I was reading from the Sierra Magazine, the Fall 2026 edition. And I'm Gene, a volunteer reader with Sun Sounds of Arizona. You have been listening to the show, The Environment. I hope you have a great week ahead, and I hope you keep on listening. Bye for now.
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0: Well, good morning. It's Jeff Wine, host of the Car Show here on Sun Sounds Radio. Folks, once again, we've got an action-packed show for you today. We're going to catch you up on the latest and the greatest of the world of the automobile. We've got some racing to catch up on. NASCAR last weekend in Kansas. This weekend, just right up the road in Las Vegas. Formula One racing in Malaysia when they're supposed to be in the Middle East. So we'll talk about what's going on with that. Honda with one of their original cars that were imported here to the United States in the early 70s. Brad Keselowski is out as one of the owners as RFK. We'll talk about that. And then we'll certainly talk about what's going on with our gas prices. They seem to be going up and up. And of course, it wouldn't be the car show without a little car talk. You know what to do. Fasten those seatbelts nice and tight. It's going to be a fast ride on the car show. Well, one of my favorite magazines is the magazine Old Cars. Always have some great articles about some cars that, gosh, we almost forgot about, or maybe we never knew about. So this is one car that I definitely haven't thought about in a long time. It's called the N600, helped pave the way for Honda. Well, when John's plans to buy an old Citroen to add to his fleet didn't really pan out, he kept an eye open for something new. Instead of winding up with a French microcar, the Russell Point, Ohio resident cast his eyes on another unusual import that he had some interest in, the Honda 600. Now, the Citroen could still be in his future, but for now, he's more pleased to go after the 1971 Honda N600 he purchased and put back together. I've had quite a few microcars. I've had Vespas and Auto Bianchis, and there was a Citroen on the local marketplace, and I made the arrangements to buy it, said he and his wife Tracy, who proudly display the Honda at this year's World Microcar Meet at Hickory Corner, Michigan. That was back in past in June. And we were supposed to go pick up the Citroen on Monday, and when we got there, they told me they had sold it to someone else. So, well, I really wanted one, but went down to North Carolina to my daughter's house, and there was this Honda in the marketplace in their area. So I picked it up in South Carolina, and Tracy and my wife, who worked at Honda at the time, she said, no, she wanted a 600. This one came up for a reasonable price amount of money. The pint-sized Honda was anything but a finished product at the time. It's going to need a lot of piecing back together again, but they understood. Putting together cars together is something that this original California car, a very solid underneath, was originally sold at Norm Reeves Honda, dealership out of California, and one of the first Honda dealers in the United States. Indeed, the N600 was the first official Honda model imported and offered for sale in the United States. It was an offspring of the N360 built and sold in Japan. The larger 600cc engine developed was better suited for the American and European motorways. Well, they wound up selling approximately 34,000 of these cars between 1970 and 1972. And perhaps the N600's most important contribution to the compact car world is proving that such a machine from Japan would sell in the United States, and it was wildly successful as the Civic still populated American roadways and new car showrooms today. Well, already known worldwide for the manufacturing of motorcycles, the Honda Motor Company of Tokyo added automobiles to its lineup in 1962. After producing only 136 cars in 1963, the output sharply rose to 87,000 cars in 1967, and 168,000 cars in 1968. Honda began the automobile venture with a two-seat roadster called the S500, powered by a 531cc twin-cam four-cylinder engine with four carburetors. Chains sent the power to a rear axle, yet this car could hit speeds of over 85 miles an hour. That quickly led to an X600 in 1966 and an S800 sports car convertible powered by 791 four-cylinder engine. The first 600 series were powered by a two-cylinder sedan, which were imported to the United States and to the West Coast in 1969. They are equipped with four-speed gearboxes, front disc brakes. Unlike the Japanese editions, the U.S. had side clearance lights, leading edge of its fenders, a Honda emblem stood on the grille, the H right in the middle of the center. A set of cowl vents were evident on the hood for 1969. Now, for 1970, the N600 had an MSRP, or a manufacturer's suggested retail price, of just $1,395. It was definitely on the tiny side, stretching just 122 inches in length, yet surprisingly roomy inside, a trait that Honda vehicles will carry with them for generations to come. Now, They were simple and lightweight cars, only 1,200 pounds, with independent front and solid beam rear axles and a leaf spring in the rear. Two hardworking cylinders were rated at 45 horsepower, but that could propel the N600 top to 75 miles per hour on the highway and delivered great fuel economy of up to 40 miles per gallon. Now, in 1971, the original two-seater was joined by the Z600 two-door coupe featuring a swept-up upper rear hatch. The coupe also had a different grille than the sedan, and it had integral parking lights. The advertisements attracted nearly Honda 600 customers, claiming, "It sure makes a lot of sense." Well, their N600 was a work in progress when they adopted it. They were determined to keep it as original as possible as they put it back together. Most of the taillights, headlights, front bumpers, grills, well, they were all off. The interior was completely out of it. Thank goodness most of it was there. Half the dash was apart. The running gear was in it, but it didn't run. Found out the majority of the problem was the fuel system. There was a clog in the fuel tank. I got that out, replaced the fuel lines, and fired it up. Problem was it had no brakes, and we had to redo all the brake lines, wheel cylinders, master cylinder. The whole interior was out, so the seats are original material. We did redo the headliner. Found a couple sources for parts and posted parts that were missing. Interesting enough, they were relatively easy to find. It's finally original now, other than the paint color. I believe it's 100% original. I'm not 100% sure of the original color. It was either solid red or solid orange. They didn't have a two-tone option, but that's how we painted this car. Now, John doesn't have a lot of background information on this sedan. He certainly has driven it very little. It's only got 12,000 miles on it, and I believe that is original. The N600 has a dealer-installed AM radio, a four-speed shifter on the dash, and it runs and drives like a champ. And it really hasn't been driven for a while, but John figures that the car could easily evolve into the couple's regular grocery getter in the future. It handles well. It's air-cooled. There's not a lot of things to freeze in the wintertime. The heater works pretty good for a microcar. The drivetrain is basically a motorcycle drivetrain. The engine, the gearbox, the differential, all in one unit. Now, like most micro or mini car owners, they enjoy something of a unique viewpoint when they take their pint-sized Honda out for a drive. It's probably one of only a couple hundred in the United States that are still running, John concludes. There are very few around, and my friend has a sedan model, but not many of those have survived. Well, it's very interesting to see John standing by his car. The car comes about up to his chest, and I don't think John's all that. It didn't look like he's anything more than maybe 6 foot at the most. The tires are small, but the car was mighty. I remember I had a school teacher who brought one of these. He bought one and brought it to school, and we were all amazed at how small this car was. So the Honda N600, the one that really helped Honda get on the map here in the United States. Of Racer, the headline reads, "Why is the Bahrain Grand Prix in Malaysia?" The Sepang International Circuit was a popular venue for Formula One among fans and drivers. The layout provided overtaking opportunities as well as high-speed sections that tests a car's performance, throwing a potential mid-race downpour in for just good measure. So it wasn't a surprise to see a largely positive reaction to the news that in a return in a one-off capacity this weekend. But the host of the venue for the Malaysian Grand Prix instead is the Bahrain Grand Prix in Malaysia. Now, statisticians are facing a significant headache given the race's relocation from a previous planned event that will return to another venue at some stage in the future carries the same name. The trophy on the podium will say Bahrain Grand Prix. The pre-event information described the 22nd running of the Bahrain Grand Prix. But given a different track layout, aspects of track records, there will be some specific recordings that will fall into its own category as a one-off event. Now, hosting a race is the former home of the Malaysian Grand Prix in Malaysia. Might as well make sure that you've got the right name when you overlook the impact that Bahrain had in suing the race that wasn't going to even happen. A slot in the calendar was the only realistic free date to create a run of three consecutive weekends that could make up for two postponed events, the one in Bahrain and the other in Saudi Arabia earlier this year, as the tensions in the Middle East. So the attention turned to other potential venues that could fill the gap so we could have these races and get as many races in as possible. Geographically, Malaysia is an obvious solution. Sepang sits some 200 miles northwest of its next venue, Singapore, and just a 4-hour drive or 1-hour flight. Now, it's been countless times in the past, potential race takes a plan, and not in its rooted location, but proximity to the next event. If teams and stakeholders were going to commit to a late edition, they had to make it easy for everyone. Now, for Mercedes, with its Patronus title sponsorship, it also had an added value, because that's where the company is headquartered out of. So, well, the reality is there's going to be 500 marshals from Bahrain and the Bahrain Motorsports Federation officials helping execute the race alongside their Malaysian counterparts, Formula One and the FIA, on top of signage branding. Even the Bahrain International Circuit representatives are working on-site in Saipan, helping support the Grand Prix that otherwise would not have happened. Gulf Air remains the title sponsor of the event, and a pre-race flyby in a Gulf Air plane is still planned. Well, however, this has not had just its issues. Chaotic scenes of fans trying to use public transportation to get and leave the track, as the track is not as active as it used to be. Among the casual viewers, the only name that will change and stand out is the fact that it's going to be an odd location for its namesake of the Grand Prix. Making a race really looks like a set of beneficial number for each stakeholder, just as a big benefit for both countries involved when it comes to fan segmentation. However, could find itself impacted about how effective the response is to any issues they could have at the track. So interesting, we couldn't have the race in the Middle East, so we're coming to Malaysia to have the race because geographically it makes the most sense. So we'll have those results for you next weekend. This is the qualifying order for at least the first top five. Max Verstappen on the pole. Max almost won the race last weekend, barely being snuck out by George Russell. Lewis Hamilton is going to start on the front with him. Look at the amount of championships between these two drivers. Isaac Haddad is going to be in third position. He finished on the podium last weekend. Kimi Antonelli will start in fourth, and Charles Leclerc will start in fifth. So no McLarens in the top five. Yes, in the top ten, but not in the top five as far as qualifying orders. And we'll have those results for you next weekend. NASCAR was in Kansas, and the headline reads, Larson takes command of the NASCAR Cup Chase with a determined win in Kansas. Well, Kyle Larson made a statement last Sunday in the Hollywood Casino 400 at Kansas Speedway, retaking the lead from Chase Briscoe with just seven laps to go. Larson won for the second time in 3 weeks and took control of the NASCAR Cup Series Chase presented by Mobil 1. Larson's fourth victory at the 1.5-mile track left him 26 points ahead of second-place driver Denny Hamlin, who entered the chase as the top seed. Christopher Bell is 50 points back in third after starting in sixth on Sunday. Yeah, Kyle Larson did everything. He led the most laps. He started from the pole. He won everything you could get, and he got 76 points, and that's why this guy is in the lead, and he is looking tough. So Kyle Larson wins the race. Austin Cindric, a great run for Austin Cindric, running for Penske in second, Denny Hamlin in third. Chase Briscoe battling for the win, ended up finishing in fourth position, and rounding out the top five was Ryan Blaney. On some more NASCAR news, Brad Keselowski is leaving his minority ownership position in RFK Racing, and the headline says, failure to align on future plans led to the split. Well, RFK Racing and Brad Keselowski were not aligned about the future of the company and ultimately led to the parties announcing a separation at the end of the year. It was not a decision that was taken lightly by RFK President Chip Bowers, who acknowledged Saturday at Las Vegas Motor Speedway. Bowers and Keselowski's representatives worked for months to figure out what the next chapter would look like and what was clear for the foreseeable future. Brad Keselowski wants to be a race car driver, and on the other hand, Bauer applauds him and will be rooting for him. But on the other hand, when the partnership began and started with the two 5 years ago, we had an idea Brad was taking on was a very ambitious role. He was going to be a race car driver, head of competition, and a minority owner. He's a businessman and has interests outside our organization. He's a father. An incredible number of things to balance, and we have a lot of empathy about how hard it is to achieve at such high level. So when we looked at it, we wanted to make sure that not only organizationally wise, we set ourselves up for success in the near term, but long-term sustainability and success. When I started looking at the next 3 years, what it looked like for us and beyond, it was clear that we wanted Brad to start focusing more on his role as competition director and not so much as a driver. In comparison, Bauer made other figures in the sports like Chris Gabehart and Chad Knaus, who live and breathe their job 24/7. If RFK Racing wants to be in the same conversation as Hendricks Motorsports, Joe Gibbs Racing, and Team Penske, they need a level of commitment, and that's what the company was focused on. The hope would be a natural transition over the next 2 or 3 years for Keselowski, but the former series champion, who will turn 43 at the start of the 2027 season, says he wants to drive longer than that. And that's what makes this hard, Bauer said. This is a business, and we weren't just aligned on what we wanted to do going in the future. We wanted to make the competition side more of a focus, and he wanted to focus more on the driving side. We get that. And that's why it took us so long to get here, because we worked so hard and diligently to find a solution that worked for both of us, but we just couldn't. Bauer's also shot down reports and online rumors that things had gone sour between Keselowski and Fenway Sports Group. Keselowski was not the controlling owner of RFK Racing, which has always been operated by Roush Enterprises and Fenway Group. Bauer said nothing could be further from the truth, and the arguments between the two sides, there is no adversarial relationship, and everyone is still friends. Well, Bowers repeated his praise for Keselowski, saying he's always been a tremendous partner to me personally and our ownership with Jack Roush and Roush Enterprises and Fenway Group. He's been a consummate professional, and the future Hall of Famer racing car driver is an incredible person. He's been a great friend to someone who has helped modernize our business. He's also helped the track and helped us all over the last 5 years. I think it's fair to say that he will be an important chapter in our organization's history, and you will not find anything bigger than our fans of Brad Keselowski, than our team and our garage. We felt it important to start saying thank you to him for all he's done for us, and I'm excited to continue to root for him over the course of the next 6 weeks and the rest of his career. So everybody's talking about how did this happen, and I think it's, at least from the side of RF without the K, said that Brad wants to drive race cars still, and I get that. They wanted him to be more focused on the business side and the competition side and not so much for his personal driving, and it just didn't work. So success to Brad Keselowski. I'm something good's going to happen for him, and we'll see what's going to happen with Roush Fenway Racing in the near future. Well, NASCAR is up in Las Vegas this weekend, and the headline reads, Hamlin leads Toyota sweep of Las Vegas qualifying. Defending race winner Denny Hamlin capped a dominant Toyota performance in Saturday qualifying at Las Vegas Motor Speedway, claiming his fifth pole position of the season and leading the Toyota top five sweep for NASCAR Cup Series for the starting of the South Point 400, which will be on USA Network at 5:30 Eastern, and that will be at 2:30 here local time here in Arizona. Hamlin, driving the Joe Gibbs Toyota, turned the fastest lap at the 1.5-mile Las Vegas High Banks. His teammate, Ty Gibbs, the number 54 ahead of him, Christopher Bell and Chase Briscoe, and along with Tyler Reddick of 2311 Racing. That's the first time that, excuse me, it's only the second time that Toyota swept the top five qualifying positions. The last came at Indianapolis last season. So incredible. Toyota looking very, very strong for the race now today, this afternoon, on USA Network. And as the computer winds up here, I want to see, how did Brad Keselowski do? Brad Keselowski qualified in the 16th position. So we'll see how bad Brad does now that he's got, the clock is ticking on his ride at RFK Racing. Good luck, Brad. Well, from the pages of AAA Magazine, this is Behind the Wheel Car Maintenance, how to keep your windshield clean. Cleaning the glass should be a regular part of your car maintenance routine. Well, having a clean windshield isn't just about aesthetics. It's also about safety. Dirt, streaks, debris, and other impediments can increase glare and impair your view of the road around you. That's why keeping both the inside and outside of your windshield clean is an essential part of your vehicle maintenance. Have you ever tried to drive a car with a speckled with dirt and droppings, trying to see traffic lights, pedestrians? You're putting the safety of everyone that you're sharing the road with at risk, including your passengers and yourself. You need to be able to have clear visibility so you can see not just through the windshield, but your side and your rear windows as well. That's according to David Bennett, manager of repair systems at AAA. As we head into the fall and winter, having a clear view of the road becomes even more important. With sun rising and setting later, weather patterns shifting, It's going to be driving more in the dark, the rain, and or the snow. Dirty windshield can make such conditions even more hazardous. Let's talk about the best way to clean your windshield. 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When you clean your windshield, it's important to avoid cleaning your windshield in hot days or in direct sunlight. Once you start spraying the glass cleaner there, it's going to evaporate and it's going to streak. Instead, wait till the air cools down a bit. Park in a shady area. One of the things you want to think about is if you already have cracks or chips on your windshield, get those fixed before you start doing any major cleaning before they start to spread. Number two, getting the right materials. Using the correct products is critical. Cautions against ammonia-based cleaners, which can streak and cause problems. He also recommends getting a set of microfiber cloths for cleaning chores. You don't want to use paper towels because they leave streaks and they create lint. A good aerosol glass cleaner and a clean, lint-free cloth is your best friend. I wouldn't use anything that has any kind of harsh chemicals in it. Definitely something that is a glass cleaner. And number three, well, clean the outside first. Start with the stubborn spots on the outside of the windshield. Those could include things like bird droppings and sap and bug residue. Also, you might want to spray some of the glass cleaner on and let it sit for a minute or two before wiping if you have some of those heavy stains. If you have some bug residue, try to think about maybe using some rubbing alcohol to help with that. Move to the inside. Inside your windshield, well, you need to do that for many reasons. Dust, debris from the outside. The main reason is the vehicle itself may emit gases that can deposit a film on the inside of your glass. If someone smokes or vapes inside the car, that film could be even worse. To start, use that a cleaner and apply it directly to your microfiber cloth, not the glass. This minimizes the mess on the dashboard. And the last thing is, make sure you maintain your windshield wipers. Windshield wipers play a major role in keeping your windshield clear, but only if they work well. Recommend replacing your wipers at least once a year, and certainly at this time of the year before fall and winter hits. Also, check your wiper fluid once a month. Ideally, keeping your vehicle glass clean is a regular part of your car care maintenance. It's a good practice, and it also makes your car more safe to drive. Some gas prices with our friends at AAA. Well, the gas prices are actually down a little bit. Right now, the average gas price is $4.38 around the nation. Here in Arizona, we are at $4.76. I think that's just a tick up a little bit. New Mexico at $4.37, so they're right on the national average. $4.12 in Colorado. Utah at $4.94. Nevada, $5.48. And in California, the average gas price is $6.39. Heading over to the east, Texas, $3.92. Oklahoma, $4.01. And for my friends and family in Indiana, $3.76 there. All right, let's see what's going on here at a local level. Let's talk about gas prices. There is one station in the entire state right now that leases reporting to Gas Buddy. $3.99 at the Chevron station on Alvaron Way in Tucson. The Love's Travel Stop in Gila Bend at $4.09. The Love's Travel Stop in Wilcox at $4.09. The Pilot Center in Gila Bend at $4.09. So it sounds like Gila Bend's the place to get some gas right now. The Pilot Station in Tucson at $4.15. Arco in Tucson at $4.15, as well as the Sunoco station. So right now, none of that cheap gasoline is here in Metro Phoenix. All right, if you're looking for the least expensive gas right now, there's a couple ones at $4.19. A couple Sam's Clubs, one on 8400 West McDowell, 84th Avenue, and also the Sam's on Dysart Road in Avondale. They're at $4.19. The Costco on McDowell in the same neighborhood, yes, at $4.19. And Bucky's at $4.19, and that's on Bullard in Goodyear. As we're cruising down the prices, the Arco station on Baseline at $4.39. The Arco station on Peoria Avenue and 35th is at $4.43. And the Circle K on West Peoria is at $4.44. So right now, yeah, you're hovering. I'm seeing a lot of gas driving around today at $4.80, $4.90, even seeing some just a smidge over $5 in Scottsdale. Well, it's time for a little car talk. Dear Car Talk, hi there. I have a doozy for you, Ray. Your opinion will determine how my husband and I proceed. We shook on it. My husband inherited his grandfather's 1951 Chevrolet truck. He shares the same name with his grandfather, Frederick. The namesake is even painted on the doors of the truck. Original paint. And needless to say, we are ecstatic to have the opportunity to own this heirloom. Here's the question I have. I say we replace the engine for practical and drivability. There's also my husband, who's more old-fashioned, wants to keep the original engine. He doesn't really have a lot of time to spend on it and tinkering, and he really isn't mechanical at all. So, right, do we keep the original engine, or do we change it out so we can enjoy this sweet ride on the road instead of it being in the garage? Help a wife out, Ray. And that's from Heather. Well, geez, Heather, I hate to do this to you, but I'm siding with Frederick. The main reason is having an old engine in there will limit how much you can actually drive this old death trap. This vehicle really shouldn't be on the road all that much. If you've driven it, you know it's got no power steering, its handling is terrible, there are no power brakes, it's a chore to stop, there's no seat belts, no airbags, no side impact beams. It's got a rock-hard Bakelite steering wheel, nice sharp metal dashboard. If you do survive a crash, well, you'll have a Chevy logo permanently embossed on your forehead. Now, if it's running, Heather, I'd leave well enough alone. If the engine completely conks out at some point in time, well, if the compression disappears or starts burning oil faster than you can replace it, then look for a mechanic, preferably one with no teeth who remembers how to rebuild this engine for you. It's not actually a hard engine to rebuild, but at the point where it makes some sense, presumably you want to keep this truck running so you can pass it along to the next Frederick generation and potentially ruin his marriage too. But I'd really limit drives in this truck to nearby ice cream parlors or Sunday afternoons or local parades where the speed limit is, about 4 miles an hour. I'd also get somebody to put some seat belts in this thing. Just bumps up your odds just a couple ticks. And if it's something you and Frederick should look at with pride and wonderful memories, but its proper place these days is mostly in the driveway. Well, I'm going to respectfully disagree with our author. If you're willing to invest the money, you can convert this into a resto rod. You can put a new engine in it. You can put modern suspension on the vehicle. You can also put air conditioning, seat belts, power steering, power brakes, all those things. Now, does that come with a cost? Absolutely. To do that to a truck like this, you could easily be looking at over $50,000, maybe even $100,000, depending on what parts you could use. So I agree. This is probably the most practical way because it's not going to cost a lot of money. So hopefully, unless it needs a lot of repair, depending on how much it's been driven. Since I work at a classic car restoration shop, I know this story very well. So this is certainly one way to go. But also, if you have the budget, you could make that car one sweet ride. Well, that's all the time we have for the car show today. My name's Jeff Wine. You're listening to Sun Sounds Radio. We'll meet you back again next week. My name's Jeff Wine.
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Hello, welcome to our program on careers. I'm Irene Lubin, a volunteer reader for Scent Sounds of Arizona. I would like to begin today's program with an article which appeared in the New York Times on the 5th of September. Gains in hiring show strength of U.S. economy. 162,000 jobs have been created. This article was written for the Times by Sydney Ember. The growth is broad, even as inflation continues to strain our wallets. Businesses in August shook off uncertainty related to higher gas prices, tariffs, and artificial intelligence, unleashing an unexpected wave of hiring that affirmed the labor market's health. Employers added 162,000 jobs on a seasonally adjusted basis last month, the Labor Department reported, and the unemployment rate held steady at 4.1%. Job gains for the months of June and July were revised upward by 55,000, bringing the average increase over the past 3 months to just over 70,000. And while the healthcare sector fueled much of the employment growth last year, last month's gains touched even sectors that had appeared troubled, evidence of strength in the broader economy. The zesty employment figures come at a time of broader economic resilience marked by strong corporate profits and vigorous capital investments spurred on by AI. Consumer spending, buoyed by a roaring stock market, has stayed resilient despite higher gas prices brought on by the war in Iran. And the manufacturing and services sectors are expanding at a moderate pace. It's a very good report. I cannot emphasize that enough, said Blarina Urucci, the chief U.S. economist at T. Rowe Price. And it perhaps shows that financial conditions more broadly are not that tight. Much of the data in the report flashed similarly encouraging signals. The share of people working or looking for work has ticked up, reversing a months-long skid. A separate measure that takes into account people who have been discouraged from looking for jobs or want more hours also fell to its lowest level in more than a year now, indicating that many people were able to find at least some work. The average work week lengthened slightly to 14.4 hours as employers stretched the workers to meet demand. Puncturing the rosy notes, though, was wage growth, which continued to cool in August. Growth in average hourly earnings fell to 3.1% over the past year. This was the slowest pace since the depths of the pandemic and lower than the inflation rate. The tepid wage growth supported the Federal Reserve's view that the labor market is not a source of inflationary pressure at this time and reinforces its focus on stamping out inflation when Fed officials consider whether or not to raise rates later this month, which of course we know they did. But it still is the case that job seekers, especially new entrants into the labor market and those who have been on the sidelines for a while, are finding limited opportunities out there. Although layoffs are exceedingly low, the number of workers who have been unemployed for 27 weeks or more has swelled. The report was one of the last snapshots of the labor market before the hotly contested midterm elections, and President Trump took to social media to trumpet the great jobs numbers. "You haven't seen anything yet," Mr. Trump wrote before calling on the Fed to cut interest rates. One of the more surprising drivers of growth last month was leisure and hospitality, which added 62,000 jobs after months of weakness as gas prices surged. Previous declines in the local government education sector, which may have attributable to some extent to seasonal adjustment quirks, also partly reversed, with the sector adding 42,000 jobs. Other industries posted respectable gains as well. Construction, powered by the insatiable appetite for data centers, added 22,000 jobs. Professional and business services continued to trend upward also after a prolonged slide.
After an abysmal 2025, manufacturing companies have also resumed hiring. The sector added 16,000 jobs last month and has gained 58,000 jobs since December. Businesses seem to have become accustomed to operating in a bit of the unknown, said Don Fay, who is operational president at Robert Half, which is a staffing firm. Everybody is paying attention now to what's going on, but there isn't the kind of pullback and pause like we used to see. Nyril Inman is the president and co-owner of Chicago Glue and Machine, an adhesives manufacturer in Istaca, Illinois. She paused permanent hiring for a time in response to uncertainty around tariffs, instead relying on contract workers and paying for overtime to keep up with shift time in response to uncertainty around tariffs, instead relying on contract workers and paying for overtime

no indicators that anything is slowing down or changing. Pockets of weakness remain, however. Job losses are piling up in the information and financial activity sectors, potentially owing to the adoption of increasingly powerful artificial intelligence technology. Employers are also contending with an aging population and restrictive immigration policies. Hundreds of thousands of people from Haiti and other countries as well have also lost their ability to work legally after the Trump administration ended their temporary protected status. And many economists cautioned that 1 month's data does not make a trend, particularly in light of the labor market's recent volatility. More broadly, this steadiness in the labor market does not yet reflect how many Americans feel about the economy. Consumer sentiment, particularly among those on the lower end of the income spectrum, has curdled as wages fail to keep up with inflation and high gas and grocery prices strain wallets. The unemployment rate for recent college graduates has climbed, and many are working now in jobs that do not require degrees at all. Even though the aggregate statistics look good, they mask that undercurrent that many are feeling about the labor market today, said Diane Swonk, the chief economist at KPMG. It's hard reality for too many. Since graduating from college in 2023, Adam Moldover, who is 25, has been looking for a job that can put his degree in geography to good use. He estimated that he had applied to more than 100 jobs that landed only a handful of interviews, including one this week that was 2.5 hour drive away for him. He has been living at home with his parents in Sterling, Virginia, earning money driving for Uber and Amazon. He is pursuing a geographic skill certificate at a community college. Even for entry-level jobs, he said, employers seem to want applicants with more experience. They are looking for the perfect candidate, he said. The next article that I would like to read for you today is from the Wall Street Journal, the 16th of September. Women's pay gains ground as incomes rise. This article was written for the journal by Paul Overberg and Rachel Wolf. A broad measure of Americans' incomes reached a record high last year as upper-income households fared well and women's pay gained ground compared with men, according to the Census Bureau. The annual census report on households' financial well-being sheds light on how Americans fared during President Trump's first year back in office, but also before his war in Iran led to soaring prices at gas pumps, higher inflation, and more pressure on Americans' wallets. Median households' income topped the peak hit just before the COVID-19 pandemic, reaching $87,460 in 2025, up 2.6% from 2024, after adjusting for inflation, the new data show. Upper-income households posted gains, while lower-income households did not, reflecting a growing divide where high earners are doing most of the spending. This is a signal that the economy may be finally finding its groove coming out of the pandemic, said Wells Fargo economist Shannon Grine. But she noted the gains have not been evenly felt. After two straight years where the pay gap between women and men widened, women had a good year. Women who worked full-time year-round earned about 84 cents for every dollar that comparable men worked, up from about 81 cents the previous year. Meanwhile, households headed by Black Americans saw the largest income gains among racial groups at 4.8%, while those of non-Hispanic whites rose 2.9%. Income gains for Hispanic and Asian households were not significantly different.
Tuesday's report showed a mixed picture on poverty. The Bureau estimated that 13.1% of the U.S. population, about 44.4 million people, lived in poverty last year,

0: not significantly different from 2024, based on a broad measure that many economists rely upon. However, the federal government's narrower official poverty measure showed 10.2% of the population was in poverty, down half a percentage point from the year before. The report showed that women gained financial ground as jobs within healthcare, a traditionally female-dominated industry, have grown quickly in recent years. Women have gained 765,000 jobs since December of 2024, while men have lost 6,000 jobs in that span, according to Labor Department data. It's starting to feel like the beginning of a structural realignment where men are struggling more in the labor market, said Corrine Lowe, who is a labor economist at the University of Pennsylvania, whose research focuses on women in the workplace. On poverty, Tuesday's report showed the biggest gulf in 4 years between two measures that the Census Bureau calculates. Those measures tackle poverty in different ways, with the official poverty measure reflecting just pre-tax income. But the so-called supplemental measure, the one many economists do use, includes cash income as well as non-cash government aid. It also accounts for taxes paid and essential expenses such as shelter, food, utilities, and transportation. And the bigger gap is likely due to declines in participation in the Supplemental Nutrition Assistance Program, or SNAP, and increases in health care costs, according to University of Kentucky Center for Poverty Research Director James Zillak. New rules last year tightened eligibility for SNAP, that food program, often known as food stamps, leading to sharp reductions there. The Bureau said upper-income households have resumed relative gains that slowed after COVID. Households at the 90th percentile of income collected $261,300, 13.1 times what households at the 10th percentile did. Decade earlier, they collected 12.2 times as much. The next article that I would like to read for you appeared in the Wall Street Journal on the 8th of September. The title of this article is Job Market Looks Good If You Never Got a Degree. This article was written for the Wall Street Journal by Theo Francis and Ray A. Smith. For some U.S. workers, those without college degrees, that is, it is one of the best job markets in decades. In fact, the unemployment rate for workers ages 22 to 34 who never graduated from college has rarely been lower in the past two decades, according to a new analysis by labor market think tank Burning Glass Institute. What is just as remarkable is how different that is from the experience of job seekers who did graduate from college, said Gad Levinon, Burning Glass's chief economist. For most of the past two decades, the two groups largely tracked each other in good economic times and bad. Now, though, just as job hunters without degrees are having one of their best runs, those with college educations are having one of their worst. And those with advanced degrees or in fields such as science and technology are having an even harder time than usual. That divergence of fortunes is a departure from what the U.S. economy has seen for years, and much of it boils down to supply and demand. There are not enough skilled tradespeople to go around, for example, as older generations retire and immigration drops. Meanwhile, more Americans have college degrees than ever before, just as artificial intelligence is doing more of the entry-level work for which companies typically hire young graduates. And there is a rapidly growing supply of people with a bachelor's degree, and you have a rapid decline of people who don't, Levinon says. I don't think it's a temporary thing. A wrinkle here. On an absolute scale, it is still easier to find a job with a college degree. The unemployment rate for degree holders in their prime working years, ages 25 to 54, averaged 2.7% for the 12 months ending in July. That was well below the 3.6% rate for workers with just some college education and 4.7% for people with only a high school diploma. So, to gauge how the job market has shifted for each cohort, Levenon compared current unemployment rates for the two different groups with their own range of unemployment rates since 2003. The analysis included data through July. And by that measure, the job market looks much better, historically speaking, for blue-collar workers, including those in construction and on manufacturing lines, and manual service workers, think security guards, and many restaurant and retail employees. The more physical and in-person the work is, the lower the unemployment tends to be, by that occupation's own historical standards. Friday's booming jobs report reinforced that trend. Food services and drinking places added 59,000 jobs in August, more than a third of all 162,000 jobs that were added to the U.S. economy last month. By contrast, college-educated workers ages 22 to 34 years of age have seen worse unemployment in the past two decades, only during the pandemic and the economy's slow rebound from the 2007 to 2009 recession. Zachary Blackman tried to land a full-time job offer long before getting a bachelor's degree in international business and operations management from the University of Cincinnati in May. 70 applications later, he had gotten just 3 interviews. With no job in sight by January, he decided to speed up plans to go to business school. Students like me, who have done everything they're supposed to do, were still facing challenges, said Blackman, who is now enrolled at the University of Dayton. I kind of am hoping that the MBA will open the door more concretely. Not everyone is employed or looking for work these days, which is what unemployment figures do capture. Millions of Americans are not working because of illness or disability, while in school or because they have given up job hunting after long unemployment. Especially among younger workers, those with less education are more likely to be missing from the labor force. That includes nearly a quarter of those with a high school diploma, compared with about 1 out of 7 for those with a college or advanced degree. Levenon said it is an open question, though, whether the drought in entry-level professional jobs continues and how much of a dent AI will make in blue-collar and service jobs with advancements in robotics and other automation. Meanwhile, he has advice for recent college graduates, a group including one of his own children. Broaden your horizons, whether geographically or otherwise. It may be very hard to find a job at top companies, but it's easier if you are willing to compromise, he said. The next article that I would like to read for you today is from the Arizona Republic, the 15th of September. This article was written for USA Today by Dace Portas, and the title is Summer Jobs Are Disappearing and Teens Are Worse Off for It. School has started up again, but current high schoolers likely had a very different summer than their parents did as teens. Only about one-third of teenagers work summer jobs now, compared with more than half when their parents were young. Summer jobs are not just a nice source of income for teenagers. They are an important developmental tool that helps transform children into adults. Their decline is a real problem for us, and it could get worse. According to Pew Research Center, teen employment bottomed out during the Great Recession, with fewer than 30% having jobs. Despite a slight uptick this past year, the rate has climbed to only 35.5%, far from the 1978 peak of 58%. The figures have not changed much since I was in high school in the late 2010s. Much of the blame lies with shifting incentives among wealthier teenagers whose families are more likely to push them to spend their summers maximizing college odds through unpaid internships or other resume-building programs. But that does not explain the entire decline. Many teenagers today who want jobs are struggling to find them, and entry-level positions are growing scarcer. Particularly those willing to take on seasonal-only employees. Worse yet is the prospect of automation taking away opportunities traditionally held by teenagers. Many service industry jobs, which typically dominate teen employment, are primed to be eliminated by self-checkout kiosks and other forms of automation. That job market is already reeling from the widespread closure of small businesses in the wake of the COVID-19 pandemic. During my high school summers, I worked for a local odd jobs company. For $12 an hour, I helped people move. I cleared out construction sites, did yard work, and took on plenty of other menial tasks. The job sucked, but it taught me a lot. Before a job, the two experiences children have with work, school, and chores, use the threat of punishment to ensure the task gets done. That structure is valuable when necessary for learning to live within civil society, but it does not teach much in the way of agency, the sense that your effort and its payoff belong to you alone. Jobs, on the other hand, teach young people the value of working because they want to improve their own prospects. While school and home are authoritarian environments many times, where failing to conduct yourself properly is met with punishment, jobs are libertarian ones. Most teenagers don't need jobs, at least not in the way we adults do. Their parents are generally able to provide food and shelter without the teenager's income. Their employment is voluntary, and that brings a new kind of responsibility they haven't had yet in life. A young person getting a job is their first experience working for themselves. The money they bring in is rarely going toward anything productive. Mine certainly didn't. But reaping the rewards of your own time and effort is a valuable thing to experience before being thrust into adulthood. Some teenagers are not ready for that responsibility, but it's better to struggle with that adjustment when you don't need the income to survive. My summer job taught me discipline, delayed gratification, and agency. Those are traits I don't think I would have developed had I not worked during my summers. Teenagers of future generations will be deprived of those important developmental experiences if the teen job market stays as small as it is. The decline of the teenage summer job is, in this sense, a tragedy, one that will leave young people less prepared with the personality traits adulthood requires of them. I hope my future children will work during their summers, not for the benefits they'll reap at the moment, but for how it will help ready them for adulthood. And I'd like to close this program off with an item from an article that I took from the internet, Jobs from the 1950s that Barely Exist Today, a History Fact. This is about secretarial jobs. Secretarial jobs such as stenographers and typists became essential during the Industrial Revolution as businesses generated more paperwork than ever before. By the early 20th century, clerical work was a predominantly female profession, as companies could pay women lower wages for administrative tasks due to the gender discrimination at the time. Secretarial schools provided professional training and allowed many women to enter the field without a full college education. By 1950, secretarial work had become the most common occupation out there for women, with 1.7 million employed as stenographers, typists, or secretaries, according to census data. However, the introduction of computers, word processing software, and voice recognition technology gradually reduced the need for dedicated typists. While secretarial roles still do exist today, the number of workers specifically categorized as word processors and typists declined to 37,200 by 2023. And this brings us to the end of the time that we have for our program on careers for today. I hope that you've enjoyed listening in and will enjoy the rest of your day. Thank you for listening. I'm Irene Lubin, a volunteer reader, and you're listening to Sun Sounds of Arizona.
1: 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By remembering Sun Sounds with either a gift of your estate, real estate, or insurance policy, you're ensuring that Sun Sounds will be around for years to come. 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

0: Hello, welcome to the show called Job Opportunities. I'm Gene, a volunteer reader with SunSounds of Arizona. We begin by looking at the opportunities found in the Arizona Republic this past week. Under the education and training category, there are two opportunities. One is with Creighton Elementary School District, located in Phoenix, Arizona. They're looking for full-time elementary teachers. You can email your resume to them. That email address is jlaurin@creightonschools.org. And Creighton Schools is CreightonSchools, all one word, Creighton Schools. So the email resume goes to jlauren@creightonschools.org. That's full-time elementary teachers. Then, Phoenix Elementary School District, which is also located in Phoenix, is looking for a full-time teacher. But it doesn't say what grade level it's for or if it's a specific subject area. But it's Phoenix Elementary School District. They're looking for a full-time teacher. You can email your resume to Lauren, L-A-U-R-E-N, dot, Pagnotta, that's P-A-G-N-O-T-T-A, at phxschools.org. So after the at symbol, it's phxschools, all one word, .org. And those are two opportunities in the education and training category. Now, under the healthcare and dental category, this is Great Vet LLC, which does business as Vet Med, has multiple openings for anesthesia technician in Phoenix, Arizona. Job duties include perform basic medical, diagnostic, and laboratory procedures under the direction of a board-certified surgeon. Provide high-quality patient care and client service within the surgery department and hospital. The estimated salary range for this position is $49,000 to $62,000. To apply, email your resume to immigration@nva.com. Must reference job number in the subject line, 20979.102.4. So this is Great Vet LLC, doing business as Vet Med. They've got multiple openings for anesthesia technicians in Phoenix, Arizona. And you would email your resume to immigration@nva.com. And you have to put in the subject line the job number, 20979.102.4. Next up is a lead blood bank technologist. Requires a bachelor's degree in medical technology. Mail your resume to Sage Memorial Hospital, State Route 264 and Highway 191 South, Ganado, Arizona, zip code 86505. This is up on the Navajo Reservation, if my memory serves me right, where Ganado is located at. But that's a lead blood bank technologist. It requires a bachelor's degree in medical technology. And the resume that you're going to mail it to is going to be Sage Memorial Hospital, State Route 264 and Highway 191 South, Ganado, Arizona, zip code 86505. Under the professional category, Acme Control System Corporation is seeking a full-time occupational health and safety consultant. This requires a bachelor's degree in occupational safety and health, or public health, or environmental health, and 24 months' experience as a health and safety analyst, or an OHS consultant, or a safety and health checker, or a safety and health manager. You must have 12 months' experience with AutoCAD, 24 months experience in workplace safety inspections and compliance, and a certificate of completion for OSHA Course 511, which is entitled Occupational Safety and Health Standards for General Industry. Now, the job site is going to be in Phoenix. 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It's going to go to, I don't know how to pronounce this, so I'm going to spell it for you. 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It requires up to 30% domestic travel and BS degree followed by 5 years of progressively related experience. It will accept a BS equivalent based on a combination of education and experience. 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And you have to refer to the job total and title and code. The job title is Vice President Partnership Marketing, and the code is VP-GD with Arizona Cardinals FC. 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Next up, EWM Functional Analyst at Red Bull North America Incorporated in Waddell, Arizona, full-time, to execute the IT roadmap regarding enhancements, upgrades, and process improvements for distribution centers and improve efficiencies and initiative in logistics execution. 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And in the subject line, you're going to put the job code SN-AZ, and then these numerals, 993083, SN-AZ, 993083. 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All right, next up is a management analyst to analyze data gathered and develop solutions or alternative methods of proceeding. A bachelor's degree in management science or business management related field is required. 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Then we have a project associate at Perlman Architects of Arizona in Phoenix to assist with the development of construction docks for public safety and multifamily projects using Autodesk, AutoCAD, and Revit software. 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In the subject line, put in job number, JR, and then the numerals 01, JR01. Then at the bottom it says standard benefits. 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And I think this is the last one. VM Consolidated Incorporated, doing business as Vera Mobility, V-E-R-R-A, Vera Mobility, seeks a senior quality assurance analyst in Mesa, Arizona, to design, build, and execute web API back-end test scripts by Transman Regress Test CS into Auto Test Scripts. All of those seem like they're abbreviations. There's a period after each word. You work with a 6 to 8 member team in a government sponsored or monitored with team members. The salary is $122,000 to $172,000 per year. Send your resumes to Vera Mobility Recruiting. That's all one word. V-E-R-R-A M-O-B-I-L-I-T-Y R-E-C-R-U-I-T-I-N-G at veramobility.com and reference the job number. G-P, those are the letters, G-P, and then the numerals 0626. It's VM Consolidated Incorporated, which is the company. They do business as Vera Mobility. And frankly, I have no idea what they do, because there's a whole mess of these words, and they're all followed by periods, which means they must be abbreviations for something. But that's the opportunity. We're at 60, almost 17 minutes past the hour. We're going to leave the Arizona Republic at this point and go look at some jobs online. Let's take a look at job opportunities found in the Maricopa County Community College District. Maricopa County has 10 community college campuses, and they have an online website where you can type in your search bar and you're on your web browser. You can type in maricopa.edu, and it will load the information about the 10 colleges and the district. But we're interested in looking for some job opportunities. And so the way I have found the easiest to find those opportunities listed is to just scroll all the way to the bottom of the page. And when you get to the bottom of the page, you'll find, at least on my computer, I'll find three columns of tabs. And in the center column, it says Relief Fund, Transfer Options, Governing Board, Employees, Careers, Policies, and Legal. If I put my cursor over the word careers and select once, it will load the careers page for Maricopa County Community Colleges. And then you just have to scroll down a ways. In the center of the page, there's a nice picture at the top of people. And then below that, there's a little section on how to work with us. And they've got two tabs, see our vision and mission or learn how to apply. And they're in the center. And then they show that we offer comprehensive benefits packages. And then see our available positions. And so here, at that point, you've got two tabs on the left side of the page, adjunct faculty job openings, and just to the right of that, a tab for dual enrollment teacher job openings. But below those two, you have on the left, faculty job openings, and on the right, full-time staff job openings. And below those two, on the left, you have part-time job openings, and to the right of that, police job openings. So I'm going to go back and I'm going to put my cursor over full-time staff job openings to see all available positions. When I select it, it then brings up the full-time staff job openings, and it says on my computer showing 1 to 20 of 126 jobs. But right above that, where it said showing 1 to 20, right above that are two ways to filter. The top, just above it, is the word location. And to the right of that is the word any. Or, if you clicked on the word any, there's a little down caret, or down arrow. And when you click on it, a drop-down menu appears. And now you can search by campus. So maybe you only want to look at jobs in Glendale Community College. Then you would choose Glendale. Or jobs in Mesa, or Paradise Valley, or Rio Salado, or South Mountain. Okay, so I'm going to choose Glendale, just for example. And now it's showing me one of 16 of the 16 jobs in the Glendale Community College. So you can kind of sort by location. Now the other way to sort, you've got location, and then you've got the drop-down menu for the 10 colleges. And to the right of that is a sort by job titles. And you can either sort by job titles or recent post. I like to sort by job titles because that gives me more information. But maybe you want to just look at what's come up recently, like within the last week. So you could choose that. I've got mine set on job titles. So the first one listed, underneath showing one of 16, administrative specialist senior in this department facilities, full-time staff. Then there's a carpenter, custodian, three positions, custodian night and weekends, dean, career and technical education, groundskeeper, information technology supervisor, laboratory technician biology, program analyst, career navigator, ST, public relations marketing director, short term, software developer, student services specialist, admission and records, two positions. Wonder what that does. Student services specialist. Put my cursor over the title, select once, and it then loads the job description page. Gives me a job ID number at the top of the page. And the location, it's full-time, it's regular. As I scroll down on the left-hand side of the page, it shows salary range $19.23 an hour up to $24.28 an hour. The work schedule, Monday through Friday, 9 a.m. to 6 p.m. Some evenings and weekends may be required. Then it lists summer hours, Monday through Thursday, 7 a.m. to 6 p.m. Work calendar, 12 months. Then Maricopa summary, 10 colleges, unlimited opportunities. So it's talking about the college district. And as I scroll on down the page, now it's listing the benefits. And as I scroll on down the page, job summary. Alrighty. Now we find out what we're talking about here. The admissions and records student services specialist acts as an initial primary point of contact for students and responds to student inquiries via phone, email, live chat, and in person. This position is key to creating a welcoming, service-oriented experience by addressing a wide range of student needs with professionalism and empathy. This position is student-facing and requires a proactive, service-minded professional dedicated to helping students succeed. Then it's got like three more paragraphs here. All right, now if we scroll down a little bit more. Essential functions. 30% frontline student support and communication. 30% records management and compliance. 30% data processing and system management. 10% team collaboration and campus engagement. Then we get to minimum qualifications. An associate's degree from a regionally accredited institution and 1 year full-time of student services or college teaching experience or experience assisting with educational program development and coordination. Then we list desired qualifications. 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I scrolled all the way up to the top, right-hand corner. 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That's how we find jobs with Maricopa County EDU, or excuse me, maricopa.edu. Oh, now, I just noticed something. I have, see if I can get back to it. On my computer, it shows, so I'm back on the page. Okay, the page that lists all the jobs at Maricopa Community Colleges, and I chose any of them. I'm going to go back and choose any. Okay, so now we're back to 126 job openings. Now, website address is still maricopa.edu. So that's how they handle their full-time staff job openings. Now, that listing and everything is on the right two-thirds of this page, but over on the left-hand side, they have the tabs down the left-hand side on that one-third, how to apply, benefits, adjunct faculty job openings, faculty job openings, full-time staff job openings, part-time job openings. So you can, and then there's even frequently asked questions and verification of employment and income. So you've got tabs down the left-hand side. 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And oh my goodness, now there's 133 part-time job openings. This is at any of the locations. So once again, I could click on any and change it. Let's say that we're going to change it to Phoenix. And now there's just 5 part-time job openings. So that's how Maricopa Community College District handles their online job searches. Maricopa.edu. And you go all the way to the bottom of the page to click on the tab Careers. Well, I'm out of time. I'm going to have to say goodbye. I'm Gene, a volunteer reader with Sun Sounds of Arizona, and you've been listening to the show called Job Opportunities. I hope you have a great week ahead, and I hope you keep on listening. Bye for now.
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2: 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I'm Rosemary Onkwe, bringing you readings from the following publications: Voice Health News, The Beacon, Missouri, Ebony, Blavity, Anscape, The Griot, and News One. Today we'll begin our reading from an article from The Voice titled, Why Gut Health Matters, Even If You've Never Been Worried About It Before, by Voice Health News, September 16th, 2026. For most of our lives, taking care of our digestive system meant pretty simple things. Eat your vegetables, get enough fiber, and try to stay regular. Nobody was telling us to worry about our microbiome. Now the word seems to be everywhere, on yogurt containers, probiotic supplements, and health stories promising that a healthier gut can improve everything from digestion to immunity. So what has changed? It turns out we've always had a microbiome. Scientists have simply gotten much better at understanding what it does. There are workers living in your gut. The gut microbiome is the enormous community of bacteria and other microorganisms living primarily in your large intestine. For years, we thought of bacteria mostly as germs. Scientists knew the beneficial bacteria existed too, but they couldn't easily identify and study most of the microbes living inside us. Advances in DNA sequencing changed that. Researchers began discovering that those organisms aren't just passengers. They're working. Consider what happens when you eat black-eyed peas or collard greens. Your digestive system breaks the food down and absorbs what it can. But humans can't completely digest some types of fiber. That fiber continues into the large intestine, where certain gut bacteria take over. They ferment the fiber and produce substances called short-chain fatty acids. And here's the important part. Your body uses what those bacteria make. One of those substances, butyrate, helps fuel the cells lining your colon. Others interact with the immune system, metabolism, and inflammation. In simple terms, you feed your gut bacteria. They turn part of that food into substances that help you. Gut microbes also help produce some vitamins, compete with harmful organisms, and communicate with the immune system. That is why scientists have become so interested in them. Why didn't we know this before? We knew bacteria lived inside us. What scientists couldn't easily do was identify most of them. New genetic technology allowed researchers to study microbes by their DNA instead of having to grow them in a laboratory. That opened up an entire ecosystem scientists had largely been unable to see. Since then, researchers have found connections between the gut microbiome and digestion, metabolism, immune function, and diseases, including diabetes, obesity, and inflammatory bowel disease. But scientists are still learning. A different microbiome may be associated with a disease without necessarily causing it. And researchers still can't point to one exact combination of bacteria and say, this is the perfect healthy microbiome. So gut health matters, but that doesn't mean we need to obsess about it. You may already be feeding your microbiome. One of the clearest lessons from microbiome research is surprisingly familiar. Eat more fiber and a variety of plant foods. That includes foods that have been on black southern tables for generations. Grains, black-eyed peas, beans, sweet potatoes, okra, cabbage, fruits, and nuts. These foods provide fiber that some gut bacteria use as food. So when Grandma told you to eat your vegetables, she wasn't talking about your microbiome, but she was feeding it. That doesn't mean fried chicken, macaroni and cheese, or dessert suddenly have to disappear. One meal isn't going to make or break your microbiome. Your overall eating pattern matters more than any single food. And you don't necessarily need expensive probiotic supplements or special gut health products to take care of it. So why should I care now? Not because your body suddenly developed a microbiome. You've had one all along. What's new is our understanding that our bodies don't digest food entirely on their own. Trillions of microbiomes living inside us help finish the job. They process parts of food we can't digest ourselves and produce substances our bodies can use. That's the big deal about the microbiome. And it gives us one more reason to follow some very old advice. Eat your vegetables and don't forget the beans. Sources: National Institute of Diabetes and Digestive and Kidney Disease, National Institute of Health Microbiome Project, and the Harvard Chan School of Public Health. This article was titled, Why Gut Health Matters, Even If You've Never Worried About It Before, by Voice Health News, The Voice, September 16, 2026. The next article is from The Beacon, Missouri, and Cherokee News, and is titled, Rural Missouri Families Face Longer Drives, Riskier Births as Maternity Wards Vanish, by Meg Cunningham, September 23, 2026. Melanie Pierce works with many pregnant women who know they'll have a long drive ahead of them when labor starts. One of her jobs as a doula, living in Mansfield, Missouri, is helping families answer a question that may not be as fraught for women who live closer to a delivery hospital. When is it time to leave? Pierce's clients often call as control.

maternity care deserts, or counties with no labor and delivery unit, and no obstetric doctors, according to a new March of Dimes report. That's one in two counties, said Honor Hill, H-O-N-O-U-R, the director of Maternal and Infant Health Initiatives at March of Dimes in Alabama. That's more than a lot of states. Even some of our states with even worse maternal and infant health outcomes. Nearly 140,000 Missouri women ages 15 to 44 live in counties that have no labor and delivery unit and no obstetric doctor, while more than 120,000 live more than 30 minutes from a hospital that has labor and delivery services. Missouri also fares worse than the country overall. Nationwide, 35% of counties are considered maternity care deserts. Maternity care deserts are not just in rural areas, but a significant portion are, Hill said. So we're seeing our rural moms and their families having to drive so much longer. How did Missouri get here? Between 2010 and 2024, nine Missouri counties lost hospital-based obstetric services. Researchers at the University of Minnesota Rural Health Research Center found. But maternity care was already disappearing from many communities before researchers began tracking county-level changes. By 2010, when our data period started, a lot of places already lacked obstetrics, said Emily Sheffield, S-H-E-F-F-I-E-L-D, a doctoral candidate and researcher at the University of Minnesota. The problem isn't limited to rural areas. Urban hospitals have also stopped delivering babies, including Research Medical Center in Kansas City last year. But researchers have found that rural hospitals are particularly likely to lack obstetric services. Across the country, 718 hospitals stopped providing obstetric care between 2010 and 2024, either because labor and delivery units closed or the hospitals themselves shut down, a University of Minnesota analysis showed. By 2024, 57.5% of rural hospitals did not provide obstetric care, compared with 43% of urban hospitals. For small rural hospitals, keeping labor and delivery units open is particularly difficult. Obstetric care comes with high fixed costs due to around-the-clock staffing requirements, dedicated labor and delivery space, anesthesia, and the ability to perform C-sections, regardless of whether anyone is giving birth that day. At the same time, rural hospitals generally have fewer births to spread those high fixed costs around. They also tend to have a higher proportion of patients covered by Medicaid, which reimburses hospitals less than commercial insurance. Rural hospitals already have lower patient volumes just because they're located in areas with lower populations, and a larger percentage of those patients are bringing those lower reimbursement rates, Sheffield said. In a survey published in 2022, rural hospital administrators told University of Minnesota researchers they generally need at least 200 births each year for obstetric services to be financially viable. The problem compounds as patients increasingly travel to larger hospitals for care. Fewer deliveries at a rural hospital can make it even more difficult to justify the cost. Of course, closing a labor and delivery unit doesn't mean people stop having babies. It just makes it more difficult to do so. March of Dimes found that recent maternity ward closures increased the average travel times by 25 minutes for families living near the closure. Research also shows that the consequences go beyond a longer drive. The Minnesota researchers found that in a year, after rural counties lost hospital-based obstetrics, the risk of a preterm birth and out-of-hospital birth increased,
as did the risk of giving

0: giving birth at a hospital that did not have a dedicated obstetric unit, Sheffield said. The impacts were most pronounced in rural areas. Communities closer to urban areas and more hospitals could adjust more easily, data showed. That's when we really start to see the risks of maternal and infant health outcomes go up, Sheffield said, because people don't have access to the services that they need. In some of Missouri's most rural communities, the nearest alternative is already more than an hour away. March of Dimes estimates that women in Reynolds and Douglas counties face drive times of more than 60 minutes to reach the closest hospital that has a maternity ward. Sarah Turnbow, T-U-R-N-B-O-W, the WIC, W-I-C coordinator of the Reynolds County Health Center, said families she works with typically travel 60 to 90 minutes to communities such as Farmington or Poplar Bluff for their prenatal and postpartum care. There are about 4 or 5 OBs who are serving our whole population, Turnbow said. There are about 4 or 5 OBs who are serving our whole population, Turnbow said. But some routine care can now come to patients instead. A mobile integrated health program operating in the area can send providers to patients' homes for some prenatal and postpartum visits. As far as routine care and those type of things, it's been very helpful, Turnbow said. I'm not quite sure the word has really gotten out as much as we would like it to have gotten out. It kind of still seems like a little bit of a foreign idea to a lot of our families here. Bringing maternal health care to rural families across Missouri. Missouri is trying to fill some of the gap by expanding the idea of mobile health units and bringing more services to patients rather than making patients travel. March of Dimes points to telehealth, mobile health services, and better connections to obstetrics providers to high-risk patients as ways to make some care more accessible in communities that don't have local providers. In Missouri, doulas are increasingly part of that effort. The state recently awarded more than $730,000 to the Missouri Doula Association through the Rural Health Transformation Program to expand rural Missouri's doula workforce. The association is tasked with recruiting and training doulas and community health workers, building partnerships with rural health centers, and helping workers navigate Medicaid billing, according to a press release from the state. When the state approved Medicaid coverage for doula services, Pierce began learning the world of Medicaid billing and opened her books to Medicaid patients. But the transition hasn't been seamless. She said there are few doulas across most of the region, leaving providers like herself to cover wide geographic areas. Pierce lives in a town about an hour east of Springfield, but works with clients as far away as Joplin, Branson, and the Lake of Ozarks. Medicaid pays doulas a set amount for a prenatal or postpartum appointment, lasting at least an hour, even if the visit lasts longer. Pierce said she cannot combine multiple sessions into one longer appointment. The visits they pay for are only an hour long, and we can only cover so much within an hour, Pierce said. If it takes me an hour to drive to somebody, or an hour to meet with them, and an hour to drive back home, I'm only being paid for 1 hour, but it takes me 3. The state recently added more doula visits for Medicaid patients to access, but Pierce said she still feels there are missing pieces for families who need her help the most. The insurance clients are the ones on Medicaid, Pierce said. They're the ones who are really more in need. Those people wouldn't have a doula if it wasn't for Medicaid. Telehealth helps her bridge the gap for some families. Doulas don't provide medical care, so much of the information and emotional support can be offered through virtual care. It's not ideal, Pierce said, but it's what we have to work with. Telehealth mobile health units, and dwellers, can help fill some of the gaps left by the absence of maternity care. But in Reynolds County, Turnbow said, one of the most basic problems remains getting families to the care that has to happen somewhere else. There just aren't really very many options, Turnbow said. There's no taxi service. You're not getting a lift here to go anywhere. For families in the area, getting time off work generally isn't difficult, she said. Employers also have to travel for their health care. It helps that we're all on the same boat here in this county, Turnbow said. More doctors practicing closer to Reynolds County would help, she said. So would transportation assistance and reducing some of the financial barriers that determine when and how families travel for their care. If we could have some jobs and some money and some cars and some doctors, that would be great, she said. This article was titled, Rural Families Face Longer Drives, Riskier Births as Maternity Wards Vanish, by Meg Cunningham, Cherokee Tribune, and The Beacon, September 23, 2026. Next, an article from The Root, titled, 13 Black Couples Who Make Love Look Good. From long-time marriages to second-chance love stories, these couples are giving us chemistry, commitment, and plenty to root for. By Ty Cole, T-Y-C-O-L-E, September 16th, 2026. Let's face it, relationships are not for the weak. So when we see couples, especially in Hollywood, who manage to make love look effortless, we can't help but stop scrolling and say, yeah, I want that. Keith Lee and his wife Roni, R-O-N-N-I-E, recently had one of those moments when they were caught on camera having a flirty moment together at a concert. Although it may have caused some viewers to clutch their pearls, the now viral clip reminds us that black love can still be playful, sexy, and full of genuine affection. The beautiful thing is there are other celebrity romances out there that can give us hope that true love is possible. From those who have been holding it down for decades to newer love stories that still have us rooting from the sidelines, these black couples make being in love look very, very good. Keith Lee and Roni have the kind of chemistry you can't really fake. Whether they're joking around or sharing a kiss, they still look like two people who genuinely enjoy being together. That kind of affection is always going to hit. Boris Kodjoe and Nicole Ari Parker, K-O-D-J-O-E. Boris Kodjoe and Nicole Ari Parker have been giving us grown, sexy black love for years. There's still an ease and flirtiness between them that makes their marriage feel lived in without ever looking stale. They've got longevity, chemistry, and the kind of partnership people still point to as the goal. Niecy Nash Betts and Jessica Betts, B-E-T-T-S. Niecy Nash Betts and Jessica Betts have never been shy about how much they love each other, and that's the part that makes them so fun to watch. Their relationship feels affectionate, playful, and deeply rooted in friendship. Seeing Niecy get a second chance at love has been beautiful to watch. Jermell Simon and Obio Jones, O-B-I-O. The Upshaws star, Jermell Simon, and creator, Obio Jones, are in one of the sweetest seasons of their relationship yet. The two have been open about building a life together, and with twins reportedly on the way, the couple is adding another beautiful chapter to their love story. The fathers-to-be are showing queer couples that love can exist in this crazy world. Gabrielle Union and Dwayne Wade. Gabrielle Union and Dwayne Wade have always made marriage look a little less buttoned up. They can do fashion week, family life, and a vacation in all the same week, which is probably why people still enjoy watching them. Their love feels glamorous, but never too polished to be real. Sierra and Russell Wilson. Sierra and Russell Wilson have built a love story that still feels big, joyful, and very much alive. Now with another baby on the way, they're stepping into yet another chapter together, and somehow still finding time to flirt, dress up, and remind everybody why they've been couple goals for years. DeVale and Kadeen, K-H-A-D-E-E-N. DeVale and Kadeen Ellis have always let us see more than the highlight reel. Between the jokes, the hard conversations, and raising four boys, they've built a marriage that feels lived in, not staged for Instagram. That honesty is a big part of why so many people connect with them. LeBron and Savannah James. LeBron and Savannah James have the kind of history you can't manufacture. They've grown from high school sweethearts into one of the most recognizable couples in sports, all while keeping their relationship relatively low-key. Something is refreshing about a love that doesn't need to perform to feel solid. Nelly and Ashanti. Nelly and Ashanti might have been one of the best right person, wrong time, then right time again stories in recent memory. After finding their way back together, after nearly a decade apart, they got married, started a family, and somehow made the comeback feel even better than the first chapter. It's romantic, a little nostalgic, and proof that sometimes the sequel really does hit harder. Lance Gross and Rebecca Jefferson give grown black love without making a whole production out of it. They've been together for years, built a family, and still look like they actually enjoy being around each other. There's something sexy about a couple that feels settled without ever feeling stale. Also, they keep it so private. A private life does wonders. Rotimi and Vanessa Midi, R-O-T-I-M-I and M-D-E-E. Rotimi and Vanessa Midi have always felt like their own little world. Balancing their careers and family life, there's a softness to their relationship that stands out from the usual celebrity couple rollout. They feel less like a brand and more like two people who really chose each other. Steph Curry and Ayesha Curry, A-Y-E-S-H-A. Steph and Ayesha Curry have been together long enough to have weathered plenty of public opinions, and somehow they still seem locked in. Their marriage has grown alongside careers, kids, and everything else that comes with being one of the most visible couples in sports. But they never lost that playful spark. Magic and Cookie Johnson. Magic and Cookie Johnson are almost in a category of their own at this point. After more than 3 decades of marriage, they've already lived through the kinds of chapters that would test anybody, and yet they still carry themselves like a team. This article was titled, 13 Black Couples Who Make Love Look Good, by Ty Cole, The Root, September 16, 2026. The next article is from Blavity, and is titled, Here's What Gen Z Voters Care About Most, According to 50,000 Young People Surveyed, by Jahura Mitchell, J-A-H-A-U-R-A, September 14th, 2026. Gen Z is making its priorities clear as young voters prepare to have their voices heard in upcoming elections nationwide. What are the issues young voters care about the most? More than 50,000 Gen Zers across all 50 states and Washington, D.C., identified cost of living, immigration, health care, racism, and reproductive rights as their top issues during What Is When We All Vote, Pass the Mic to Gen Z's Listening Tour, according to a news release. When We All Vote, a national nonpartisan initiative of Civic Nation, released the findings September 14th. As it kicked off National Voter Registration Week of Action. connecting young voters with the issues they care about and what will appear on their ballots this fall. Cost of living and inflation ranked as the top issue among Gen Z overall, consistent with When We All Vote's national research released in April in partnership with CIRCLE, C-I-R-C-L-E. What is When We All Vote Pass the Mic to Gen Z's Listening Tour? This summer, we heard directly from more than 50,000 young voters about the economy, cost of living, and the other issues impacting their lives most. Kalisha DeSource's figures. Senior advisor at When We All Vote said in a news release statement, Gen Z took the mic, and now we're taking the momentum from this summer's listening tour into National Voter Registration Week of Action to remind the 50 million eligible young voters that the issues they care about most are on the ballot, she added. Pass the Mic to Gen Z launched in April as a long-term effort to hear directly from young people and to use those conversations to shape civic engagement and voter education. The listening tour reached young people through campus pop-ups at North Carolina A&T University and the University of Houston sporting events, including NBA Summer League and Fanatics Fest, Teen Vogue Fest, digital campaigns, and other partner events. The organization said the feedback gathered this year will help shape its programming in 2027. Several media outlets, brands, fraternities, and organizations are rallying behind the cause. Now, When We All Vote is taking those conversations into its voter registration efforts, partnering with media companies, brands, and community organizations throughout National Voter Registration Week of Action. The organization is working with media partners including Feminist, Baller Alert, B-A-L-L-E-R, and Blavity's Afrotech, while brands such as Claire V and The Ordinary are participating in voter registration efforts. Community efforts are also planned with Count Us In, along with voter registration drives involving organizations including the Gamma Lambda chapter of Alpha Phi Alpha, Inc., per the news release. When We All Vote will also celebrate National Black Voter Day with BET on September 18th. The voter registration push comes as debates over voting access continue across the country, including fights over early voting locations, mail-in ballot access, and redistricting. For When We All Vote, the goal is to turn what young people said they care about into action at the ballot box. Even if it doesn't always feel like it, our votes and our voices do have power, DeSource's figures said. And the next step to using it is getting our communities registered and ready to vote. This article was titled, Here's What Gen Z Voters Care About Most, According to 50,000 Young People Surveyed, by Jahuria Mitchell, Blavity, September 14th, 2026. The next article is especially close to my heart. My nephew James and his wife Hope spent a very frightening year navigating the NICU with their daughter Trinity Ireti, I-R-E-T-I, who was diagnosed with a rare liver disease. Thankfully, she's now 1 year old and doing wonderfully. And her middle name Ireti means hope in Yoruba, Y-O-R-U-B-A, a beautiful name with a very special meaning in our family. So, James and Hope, this one is for you. And is titled, The Black Wellness Edit, What I Wish Someone Had Told Me About Becoming a NICU Mom, by Star Washington, STARR, September 16th, 2026. A Black Mother's Honest Journey Through NICU and the Vital Lessons for New Parents of NICU Babies. Key takeaways. NICU parents must actively participate in care, ask questions, and advocate for support. Black families face unique challenges. Empowerment and clear breastfeeding goals are essential. Self-care and mental health support are vital throughout NICU stay and after discharge. After more than 30 hours of labor, I felt like I had run a marathon. I was dehydrated, exhausted, and felt like my body was caving in on itself. But of course, once my daughter was born, all those feelings seemed to go away. She was here, and after already spending long enough in the hospital, I was prepared to leave once I hit the 48-hour mark. I expected what other mothers probably expect during those first 2 days. Little to no sleep, lots of pictures, learning how to breastfeed or bottle feed, tackling that first gnarly diaper change, and the usual newborn tests before the baby is discharged. My daughter passed all of her newborn tests, so I believed we were in good shape. The most stressful thing was that I couldn't get her to breastfeed. Little did I know, her not being able to breastfeed was part of a bigger issue. Later that night, she tested positive for jaundice and immediately began phototherapy. By the next day, we learned she had developed an infection and would need to be transferred to the NICU once I was discharged. It wasn't until we walked through those NICU doors that it really hit me. My daughter was sick. My daughter spent 6 days in the NICU, and during those 6 days, I had to learn how to be her mom in a way I hadn't prepared for. Now, a year later, these are some of the lessons that stayed with me and what experts want other Black NICU parents to know. You are still your baby's parent. One of the hardest parts was figuring out what being her mom looked like when so much of her care was suddenly in someone else's hands. Dr. Valencia Walker, president and co-founder of Birthing the Magic Collaborative and Public Voices Fellow of the Op-Ed Project in collaboration with the National Black Child Development Institute, told Ebony that parents are entering what she calls a very abnormal, normal world. It's overwhelming. And that's normal, Dr. Walker said. You are still the parents, even though it's scary. It's important to know that you are still a part of taking care of your baby. For me, that meant adjusting what taking care of my daughter looks like. I couldn't hold her for as long as I wanted. I was too scared to swaddle her with the wires and IV lines attached to her, so I relied on the NICU nurses to help. I gave up on breastfeeding in the NICU and relied on pumping milk and supplementing with formula. What helped me feel like a mom again were the littlest things I could do to make it feel like home. I'd read to her, brush her hair, and put little pieces of clothing on her. Dr. LaShawn M. Paul, founder of Social Work Diva and Redefine Strong Black Women's Mental Health Conference, told Ebony that finding ways to participate in a baby's care can be empowering during an otherwise unpredictable experience. This could look like being involved with feedings, holding your newborn's hands or holding them for skin to skin, talking or reading to your newborn, Dr. Paul said. Getting involved as safely as possible is empowering because routine breeds feelings of control in times that may feel unpredictable. Ask questions, even if you think they're small. Before having my daughter, when it came to my own health and wellness, I was very agreeable and calm, but I rarely asked questions. I was always like, I'll just Google it later. Having my daughter gave me confidence I didn't know I needed. If there was the smallest thing I didn't quite understand, I asked. I constantly asked about her antibiotic schedule, whether her jaundice was improving, and what needed to happen next. Walker said parents shouldn't feel like they're expected to suddenly understand an entirely new medical language just because their baby is in the NICU. It's okay to say, "This is what I think I understand. Is that right?" Walker said. "And if you're not right, that's okay. You didn't go to med school or nursing school. You're hearing words you've never heard before in your life." NICU social worker can help navigate that new world. "I wish more parents knew that you do not have to wait for the social worker to come see you, and you can request them," Paul said. NICU social workers can help parents understand their baby's care plan, provide emotional support, and connect families with resources. Depending on a family's needs and hospital, Paul said that could include support groups, car seats, and safe sleep spaces, home care referrals, and durable medical equipment. Black parents should feel empowered to make their wishes known. "While I was grateful to feel incredibly supported during my daughter's NICU stay, Black families can encounter challenges while navigating neonatal care," Dr. Walker said. "One of those challenges can involve assumptions about whether Black mothers want to provide breast milk. There may be an assumption that as a Black mother you don't want to provide human milk," Dr. Walker said. "But the reason why the rates are lower isn't necessarily related to interest or desire. It's usually a lack of knowledge and support." Walker encouraged mothers who hope to breastfeed to make that goal clear to their NICU team and to ask what resources are available, whether that's helping obtain a pump, learning how to hand express, whether donor human milk or formula is an option. Taking care of yourself is part of the care plan. "Several hours after birth, I tried to take my first postpartum comfort shower in the hospital. It just didn't hit. I'm sure there are people like me who know nothing hits better than a comfort shower in your own place with no plans afterwards. Eventually, my mother literally told me to go home, shower, and have some time to myself. I didn't want to leave my daughter. She was sick, and I wanted to keep pumping, keep trying to nurse, and wait for any update, even though I knew there wasn't anything happening. But at the time, I lived with my parents, so I went back to my childhood home and took that shower. It helped kickstart me taking care of myself. I started purposely sitting outside while I ate so I could get fresh air and listen to the sounds of the outside world before heading back inside to the beeping, ringing, and crying babies." Paul recommends NICU parents think about postpartum care differently. "Parents should treat postpartum care as a medical need," she said, "reframing self-care as recovery shifts the mindset that taking care of yourself takes away anything from your NICU baby." Walker put it even more simply, "Put your oxygen mask on first. That doesn't mean the guilt automatically disappears. I absolutely felt guilty walking out of the building without my daughter. No parent wants to walk out of a hospital while their baby is still a patient there. Yes, I was a mother. I had started motherhood, but it wasn't the way I envisioned. I felt like I was living in this muddled reality. Coming home can be scary too. When we finally found out we could take our daughter home, I was excited and scared at the same time. I was ready to welcome her home, but I had also grown comfortable having a team of professionals around my daughter who were used to peeking their heads in any time she made a peep. Upon discharge, many NICU parents experience anxiousness when they lose the safety net of having medical professionals taking care of their newborn. For parents whose worry doesn't begin to ease, Dr. Paul recommends seeking mental health support, especially when the NICU or birth experience is being persistently replayed. Worry about the baby's health has become difficult to control, or symptoms such as numbness, hypervigilance, and disruptions to sleeping or eating begin to interfere with everyday life. You also do not have to wait until you experience major disruptions to seek professional treatment, Dr. Paul iterated. Therapy can be used as another tool in postpartum care to help discuss the stress related to the complexities of having a baby in the NICU. My daughter recently turned one. If I could sit beside the version of myself who spent those 6 days in the NICU, I'd tell her that you did everything the best you could, and your daughter is thriving. This is your first time experiencing all of this. It's okay to feel overwhelmed by all these feelings, and it's okay to feel numb. Take time for yourself when you can. Ask questions and know that you're doing the best thing you can for your baby. This article was titled, The Black Wellness Edit, What I Wish Someone Had Told Me About Becoming a NICU Mom, by Star Washington, Ebony, September 16th, 2026. The next article is titled, Viola Davis to Receive Gregory Peck Award at San Diego Film Festival, written by Odafe Oghen, Odafe Oghen, September 16th, 2026. Viola Davis will receive the Gregory Peck Award for Cinematic Excellence at this year's San Diego International Film Festival, adding another major honor to her career across film, television, and theater. According to Variety reports, Davis will be honored during the festival's Night of the Stars tribute on October 13th at the Conrad Prebys Performing Arts Center in La Jolla. Cecilia Peck, Gregory Peck's daughter, is scheduled to present the award. Viola Davis is one of the most extraordinary artists of our time. Tanya Mantooth, M-A-N-T-O-O-T-H, CEO and Artistic Director of San Diego International Film Festival. Her performances bring power, vulnerability, and truth to every role, while her work beyond the screen has helped create opportunities for others. The Gregory Peck Award celebrates an enduring contribution to cinema, and Viola Davis embodies that legacy. We're honored to celebrate her remarkable artistry and impact. Davis joins a list of previous Gregory Peck Award recipients that includes Mark Hamill, Penelope Ann Miller, Lawrence Fishburne, Andia Garcia, Patrick Stewart, and Annette Bening. The award arrives during another active year for Davis. The EGOT winner has continued working as an actor and producer while expanding into publishing and philanthropy. Earlier this year, she released the courtroom novel Judge Stone, co-written with James Patterson, and her Davis Tennant Foundation announced a $1.2 million investment in a new Rhode Island community center named for her mother. Davis also received the Chairman's Award at the 2026 NAACP Image Awards, where she reflected on her career, childhood, and the people whose work created opportunities for later generations of Black performers. Her film resume includes Fences, The Woman King, Ma Rainey's Black Bottom, Air, and G20, while television audiences know her for her Emmy-winning role as Annalise Keating in How to Get Away with Murder. The San Diego International Film Festival is celebrating its 25th year and will run from October 13th through October 18th. The Night of the Stars tribute will open the festival week, with Davis receiving the Gregory Peck Award as its headline honoree. This article is titled, Viola Davis to Receive Gregory Peck Award at San Diego Film Festival, written by Odafe Oghen, The Griot, September 16, 2026. The next article is titled, Black Sci-Fi Movies That Changed the Game, SAMMY Approved, News 1, September 7th, 2026. Science fiction has always asked us to imagine what comes next. But for black filmmakers and actors, the genre has also created space to imagine worlds where black people are not just surviving the future, but building it. Check out black sci-fi movies that change the genre. From Afro-futuristic kingdoms to time-traveling teenagers and multiverses filled with spider people, black creators have helped push sci-fi beyond the usual formulas. These films have challenged Hollywood to rethink who gets to be the hero, what the future can look like, and whose stories belong in worlds that once rarely made room for us. As Cinema Blend points out, black-led science fiction has produced some seriously underrated films, while SYFY Wire highlights the impact black filmmakers have had on the genre over the last several decades. Both publications listed the films that have brought the genre into a vibrant future on screen. Here are the black sci-fi movies that changed the game. Space is the Place, 1974. Space is the Place is a sci-fi escape into the unknown where imagination has no limits and the future belongs to those bold enough to dream it. Expect cosmic energy, Afro-futuristic vibes, strange new worlds, and a little reminder that sometimes the best way to find yourself is to leave Earth behind. Men in Black, 1997. Will Smith helped turn Men in Black into a blockbuster franchise with his combination of comedy, action, and undeniable star power. As Agent J, Smith brought a black leading man into a world filled with aliens, secret government agencies, and futuristic technology. The film proved that black actors could anchor major science fiction franchises and dominate the box office while doing it. Attack the Block, 2011. Before John Boyega, B-O-Y-E-G-A, became a household name in Star Wars, he was fighting aliens on the streets of South London. Attack the Block follows a group of young people who must defend their neighborhood from an extraterrestrial invasion. The film flipped the traditional alien invasion story by putting working-class black youth at the center of the action and turning unlikely heroes into people saving the day. See You Yesterday, 2019. Stephon Bristol's Bristol, See You Yesterday uses time travel to tackle one of the most painful realities facing black communities. Teen scientists CJ and Sebastian build a time machine in an attempt to save CJ's brother after he's killed by the police. The result is a smart, emotional story about technology, family, racism, and the devastating consequences of trying to rewrite reality. The Creator, 2023. John David Washington leads this futuristic story about humanity's war against artificial intelligence. The film follows Joshua as he protects an AI child named Alfie and begins questioning the narrative he has been taught about the machines. Beyond the spectacular visuals, the Creator explores prejudice, grief, love, and what actually makes someone human. Cinema Blend praised the emotional relationship at the heart of the film as one of its biggest strengths. They Clone Tyrone, 2023. John Boyega, Jamie Foxx, and Tayana Paris take audiences on one very strange trip in They Clone Tyrone. The Netflix film blends science fiction, comedy, conspiracy, and social commentary as three friends undercover a disturbing experiment happening in their community. Its absurdity is exactly what makes the message hit. The movie uses futuristic technology to explore systems designed to keep people trapped in cycles of oppression. Black Panther, 2018. Ryan Coogler, C-O-O-G-L-E-R, did more than make a superhero movie. He created a futuristic vision of black excellence that became a global cultural moment. Wakanda gave audiences an Afro-futuristic world built around advanced technology, African traditions, and black imagination. Black Panther also proved that a predominantly black cast could lead a billion-dollar global phenomenon. Spider-Man Into the Spider-Verse, 2018. Miles Morales changed the superhero game. The animated film introduced audiences around the world to be a black and Puerto Rican Spider-Man while completely reinventing what a superhero movie could look and feel like. Its innovative animation, emotional storytelling, and celebration of multiple spider people helped expand the possibilities of both science fiction and superhero storytelling. These films did more than entertain. They opened doors, challenged expectations, and reminded audiences that the future looks a whole lot better when black people get to imagine it too. Black Sci-Fi Movies That Changed the Game was originally published on globalgrind.com. This article was titled Black Sci-Fi Movies That Changed the Game by Sammy Approved, News 1, September 7th, 2026. And finally, our last recording is from Anscape and is titled With Jaden Daniels Out, Marcus Mariota, M-A-R-I-O-T-A, Shows Importance to Washington Commanders. Written by Jason Reed, September 27th, 2026, Landover, Maryland. While the Washington Commanders await quarterback Jaden Daniels' return from injury, a frustratingly familiar storyline the past seasons, they can only hope to be in better shape upon his return than they were when he left. For that to happen, Washington must get things turned around quickly. And although the task seemed daunting in Sunday's home opener against the defending Super Bowl champs, as the saying goes, is why they play the games. On a dreary, rainy day at Northwest Stadium, the Commanders earned their first victory in three games this season and ended the Seattle Seahawks' 12-game winning streak dating to last season. Washington left the field victorious for just the third time since October, having shocked the Seahawks with three touchdowns from backup quarterback Marcus Mariota en route to a 33-31 victory. With Mariota proving leadership for a bunch that desperately need a confidence boost, the Commanders overcame a 10-catch, 128-yard, two-touchdown performance from peerless Seahawks wide receiver Jackson Smith Njigba, N-J-I-G-B-A. The formula enabled Washington, albeit perhaps only briefly, to allay the fears of its long-suffering fans that another horrific season is a fait accompli after road losses to NFC East Division rivals Philadelphia and Dallas to open the year. Finally, the Commanders have a victory, which is always reason to celebrate, or for their fans, at least, exhale. Mariota was the biggest catalyst for change. When you start off with two division road games, it's tough, said Mariota, who completed 19 of 31 passes for 183 yards with no turnovers. It's tough in this league. You get knocked down at different points in the year, which just shows a lot about the guys in the locker room. 1-2 is not where we want to be, but that was a huge win for us moving forward. The Commanders will rely on Mariota to help build on Sunday's success. It is unclear when Daniels will return after suffering another elbow dislocation on his non-throwing left arm against the Cowboys a week ago. Last season, Daniels missed 7 games related to the initial elbow dislocation and his subsequent shutdown. Over the past two seasons, he has missed 11 games because of his elbow issues, a knee strain, and a pulled hamstring. The 2024 Associated Press NFL Offensive Rookie of the Year, Daniels has been sensational when he's been able to suit up. The problem is keeping him healthy. That is why Mariota's presence, both on and off the field, is so important to the Commanders. The wily veteran, who's in his 12th year in the league, put in so much work against the Seahawks, he needed a pick-me-up late in the game. As Washington tried to hang on to the victory, the 32-year-old disappeared into the locker room. "I need IVs," Mariota said, eliciting laughter from reporters in the post-game news conference. "My workload hasn't been this much in a while. My body wasn't ready for it." Big-time credit to our training staff and our athletic medicine staff. That's not easy to do, especially in the middle of a game like that. But yeah, I went and got an IV bag and was able to come back out. This article was an excerpt from an article titled, "With Jaden Daniels Out, Marcus Mariota Shows Importance to Washington Commanders," by Jason Reed, Anscape, September 27th, 2026. That's all the time we have for the African American Hour. My name is Rosemary Onkwe. Thanks for joining me.
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This is Dan Klingler, volunteer reader for Sun Sounds of Arizona with Arizona History, the program where we explore the people, places, and events that have shaped our great state. Today's article is from the Journal of Arizona History, Volume 59, Number 2, that's summer 2018, and it's entitled Implementing the 1917 Immigration Act, How One Chinese Immigrant Slipped Through the Cracks of the U.S. Immigration Bureaucracy, and it is by Sui Wong. Sui Wong holds a Bachelor of Science degree from the University of California at Los Angeles and a Juris Doctor degree from Loyola School of Law. Implementing the 1917 Immigration Act, How One Chinese Immigrant Slipped Through the Cracks of the U.S. Immigration Bureaucracy. Wong Choi was my great-grandfather. He was a typical Chinese immigrant who had come to the United States legally to make a living as a farm laborer in Arizona. He lived during difficult times, working in the United States when the Chinese were not welcomed during the exclusion era. His small world, living and working on truck farms along the Arizona-Mexico border, was affected by the vagaries of larger world events. He was mindful of ever-changing U.S. laws, international politics, and unstable foreign governments. Travel was difficult, and he traveled back to China only 3 times during his 54 years in America. Twice he traveled through Mexico without incident. He was not so lucky on his 3rd trip. Just over 100 years ago, when he left through San Francisco, Wong Choi was caught in a legal quagmire created by the passage of the Immigration Act of 1917. Upon landing in the United States, immigration inspectors determined him ineligible to return and ordered that he be deported, even though he had met all pre-trip procedural requirements. This article is not intended as a scholarly assessment of Chinese immigrants in the late 19th and early 20th centuries. Instead, it is the product of my search to understand my ancestors' experiences as an immigrant who was briefly detained and questioned by federal authorities. It is based largely on immigration records housed at the National Archives, as well as family lore. Wong Choi's story is like many other immigrants' stories. They were often caught between two worlds, their native land and their new home, with a government bureaucracy in the middle. His case ended well for him. Many other immigrants were not so lucky. My father told me Wong Choi was born in 1865 in Ung Sing Li Village, Toishan County, Guangdong, China. He was the 4th child of 6 in a household with 5 boys and 1 girl. 1865 was not an auspicious year to be born in China. The Taiping Rebellion, which occurred between 1850 and 1864, centered in the southern provinces and had finally been crushed. Historians estimate that some 20 million Chinese people died, and many more were wounded. Millions were displaced, along with all the attendant refugee miseries that come with civil war. Chinese rebels had sought to overthrow the ruling Manchus of the Qing dynasty, but the rebels were crushed. The inhabitants of Guangdong were doubly affected, as conflicts arising from the local Red Turban rebels and clan clashes between the Punti and Hakka created more suffering. Toishan men traditionally went to foreign lands to earn what they could not at home. Large numbers of Chinese first came to California after the discovery of gold. They later found work building the U.S. Transcontinental Railroad. But with the completion of the railroad in 1869, the Chinese in America needed to find new work. It became increasingly difficult to send home the remittances upon which many Toishan families relied. Against this backdrop of destructive events in China and the poverty they left in their wake, there were few options for my family. My father said Wong Choi left China in 1877 at age 12 to work in the United States. Today, it is hard to imagine the depth of need that would cause a family to send a young boy away for the value of his labor. His eldest brother was already in the United States, serving in the role of the family vanguard, looking for employment opportunities. Wong Choi eventually worked on truck farms, a common endeavor for Chinese males in the United States.
Census records show that he worked on truck farms in Cochise County, in Hereford in 1910, and Fairbank in 1920, along with other Chinese laborers. United States Exclusion Law Barriers. In the late 19th century, state laws and local ordinances that targeted the Chinese were common. There were no federal barriers until 1875, when Congress enacted the Page Act, which was directed at immigration specifically from China and Japan or any other Oriental country. The Page Act did not entirely exclude Asians, but rather it restricted immigration by prohibiting certain classes of Asians deemed undesirables, such as convicts and prostitutes. This act gave the federal government exclusive jurisdiction over all matters pertaining to immigration. Prior to this act, the United States essentially had an open-door policy. Anyone could enter. The Page Act was passed only 7 years after the Burlingame Seward Treaty was signed in 1868 by the United States and China, in which the two countries mutually conferred upon each other the status of most favored nation and allowed their citizens to trade, travel, or reside freely and enjoy the same privileges as citizens of the other country. Thus, in 1877, Wang Choi arrived on America's shores as a legal immigrant. At the time of Wang Choi's arrival, California was experiencing economic turmoil due to financial panics, which in turn stirred up grumblings from white nativists about jobs being taken by the Chinese immigrants. Their appearance and language differences and their small numbers made the Chinese easy scapegoats. By 1882, the populist anti-immigrant sentiments to categorically bar the Chinese gelled into a comprehensive federal statute, the Chinese Exclusion Act, which barred immigration of Chinese laborers for 10 years. The law recognized that there were Chinese laborers, like Wang Xin Act, which barred immigration of Chinese laborers for 10 years. The law recognized that there were Chinese laborers, like Wang

name, occupation, last place of residence, personal description, and other facts of identification. The 1882 Chinese Exclusion Act was only the beginning of the anti-Chinese immigrant sentiment. It was followed in 1888 by the Scott Act, which expanded the Chinese exclusion with a provision that had the draconian effect of prohibiting outright the return of any Chinese laborer who traveled outside the United States. Following its enactment, the Scott Act was challenged by Che Chan Ping, a San Francisco laborer who returned from China after a visit and was denied re-entry into the United States under the provisions of the Scott Act. Upon review by the United States Supreme Court, the court held that Congress has the sovereign right to exclude an entire race that the government deems difficult to assimilate. The effect of this ruling was to make outstanding return certificates null and void. Some 20,000 men holding these certificates were adversely affected and were prevented from returning to their jobs, their homes, and their communities in the United States. Writing for the majority in Che Chan Ping versus the United States, Justice Fields stated, "The power of exclusion of foreigners, being an incident of sovereignty belonging to the government of the United States, as a part of those sovereign powers delegated by the Constitution, the right to exercise at any time, when, in the judgment of the government, the interests of the country require it, cannot be granted away or restrained on behalf of anyone. Whatever license, therefore, Chinese laborers may have obtained previous to the Act of October 1, 1888, to return to the United States after their departure, is held at the will of the government, revocable at any time, at its pleasure." The 1882 Exclusion Act was extended for an additional 10 years by the 1892 Geary Act, and Congress made the exclusion of the Chinese permanent in 1904. By then, most of the civil rights of Chinese immigrants had been stripped away by state law, local ordinances, or by court rulings. The Chinese could not become naturalized citizens, they could not testify against whites, they could not intermarry due to anti-miscegenation laws, and they could not freely bring their wives and children from China. The numerous limitations, be they federal and state laws or local ordinances, were onerous, and any Chinese person here needed to tread carefully or else be faced with a mound of legal troubles, or in some instances, a drunken mob who viewed the Chinese as easy targets. The 1892 Geary Act additionally required those Chinese immigrants then legally within the United States to carry certificates of residence. It was common practice for Chinese inspectors to stop Chinese men and ask to see their certificate of residence, an early variant of stop and frisk. Wong Choi complied and registered. He was issued certificate number 119264 in Santa Fe, New Mexico on April 9, 1894. For the Chinese, no certificate meant prompt deportation back to China. Travel through Mexico, Wong Choi's first and second trips. According to my father, Wong Choi waited until 1901, at age 36, to make his first return trip to China in order to marry. He made a second trip in 1904. The National Archives and Records Administration, or NARA, files contain no record of those two trips. At the time of Wong Choi's 1901 and 1904 trips home, the law and regulations required that he submit an application form, post funds for a re-entry certificate, and submit to an interview by immigration officials. The draconian Scott Act of 1888, which barred any re-entry, was still on the books, but had been eased a bit through negotiation. The Chinese government vehemently objected to the Scott Act. However, despite the diplomatic efforts of the Chinese, only a slight easing of restrictions occurred. Government efforts culminated in the Gresham-Yang Treaty in 1894, which allowed a laborer to return to the United States so long as he followed the prescribed formal process, which was expensive and time-consuming. Wong Choi bypassed this onerous process twice by traveling through Mexico. It was simpler and cheaper.

0: Rail lines had connected Nogales to Guaymas, a port on the Sea of Cortez. Guaymas was well serviced and frequented by ships that crossed the Pacific on long-established trade routes between the old Spanish colonies of Mexico and the Philippines. Moncloy was not concerned about returning to the United States because he already had his certificate of residency and Sino-Mexican relations were favorable. Although the law was explicit on the need for a certificate for reentry, records show that local Arizona border inspectors were satisfied with his certificate of residence. He had lived many years along the Arizona-Mexico border, had traveled in and through Mexico, knew a bit of Spanish, and was familiar with Mexican currency. American mining interests and cattle ranches were located on both sides of the border, and laborers and commerce moved across the invisible border without much concern. Any Chinese man questioned by border officials at the Arizona border was released if he presented his certificate of residence and was allowed to continue to his destination. Also, the immigration officials, known as the Chinese inspectors, at the border usually did not ask for a reentry certificate. The Arizona-Mexico border was much more hospitable to the Chinese than re-entry to the United States through San Francisco, where the rules were rigidly followed and a certificate of re-entry was required. In the Arizona Territory, Chinese laborers were not seen as a threat to white jobs as they were in California. Arizona was in many ways more open to the Chinese than California. By 1901, Wang Choi had lived more years in the United States than in his native China. The memories of the village he left at age 12 must have blurred during his 24 years in the Arizona desert. He would be a stranger in his homeland. Would he be welcomed back in the Ong Sing Lee village? Could he fit in? Would he recognize his mother and father? Had they selected a suitable wife for him? What would he tell them of his days in America? During a second trip back to China in 1904, he fathered a son, Wang Duyu. He likely made this second trip because no child had been conceived during the first trip. Wang Choi did not leave the United States for China again until 1917, at age 53, and it is unclear why he waited 13 years to make his third trip. This time he did not go through Mexico on his way back, but rather followed the procedures that were in place at the time and filed formal papers for a certificate of return. Why he traveled this different route is unknown. It may have been because of an increase in anti-Chinese violence in Mexico, which had begun earlier in the decade. Or, perhaps, increased border hostilities between the United States and Mexico. Pancho Villa's cross-border invasions and the U.S. Army's punitive expedition were also a factor. In addition to the anti-Chinese hostilities in Mexico, there were other significant events that would affect Wang Choi and his fellow truck farmers. The local residents of southeastern Arizona had just witnessed a turbulent labor strike that took place in July in Bisbee. The copper mines provided vital ore needed to supply America and its allies in the war that the United States entered in April 1917. Although the Chinese had always been excluded from mining, the truck farmers were affected by reduced demand for their produce because of the Bisbee strike. They had already felt the decline in business when the troops at Fort Huachuca were deployed during Pershing's expedition in Mexico. Likely because of the violence and upheaval in the Arizona borderlands, Wang Choi decided to take the long trip back to his native village in 1917 through San Francisco rather than Mexico. Thus, for his third trip to China, he followed the official procedures prescribed by U.S. law. In order to exit the United States and be secure in his right to reentry, a Chinese laborer had to demonstrate that he had family living in America or owned property or had debts of at least $1,000 owed to him. A large amount of money in those days when, according to the Bureau of Labor Statistics, monthly wages for farm workers in 1919 averaged only $51. Wang Choi understood the fickle requirements applied to those Chinese who wished to visit their families in China. Most Chinese were well informed of the ever-changing legal environment by an established communication system within their communities and through their family associations, who in turn received news from the Chinese Consolidated Benevolent Association and Triad smugglers. Undergoing the administrative process for the third trip to China. On September 10, 1917, Wang Choi submitted a completed, in triplicate, Form 432, the application of lawfully domiciled Chinese laborer for return certificate to Alfred E. Burnett, the Chinese and immigrant inspector in charge at Tucson, Arizona. He submitted this application along with his certificate of residence and a statement that he had assets in the form of a $1,000 loan to Don Chun Wo of Tucson. Wang Choi was then subjected to interrogation by Inspector Burnett, who asked where he was born and when he first arrived in the United States. Wang Choi responded that he was 53 years old, born in China in the Bat Gar village, and that he entered the United States at age 12 with his uncle, Wang Sai-him. He stated that this was to be his first trip back to China. He stated that he had no brothers and only one sister, who was now deceased. He also stated that he had no relatives, save a few tribal cousins in the United States. He had not been back to China since his first entry at age 12. I imagine that he lied about his earlier trips back home because he did not want to admit that he had previously violated the law requiring that he obtain a reentry certificate. He lied about the village of his birth, and no one in my family ever mentioned a Wang Sai-him. He lied about how many brothers he had. I cannot reconcile his answers with what my father told me. During Wang Choi's application interview, he stated that he had been living in Arizona for the last 26 years and that he was one of 11 partners working at the Hup Yik Yuen in Fairbank. He claimed he lent $1,000 to Tucson merchant Don Chun Wo, and he proffered this loan as bond for his application. The loan was in the form of currency, having been saved from wages. He further stated that he also had $500 cash for the trip. Inspector Burnett also interrogated Don Chun Wo, who had served as a witness several times before in other cases, for his understanding of the loan transaction. Don Chun Wo corroborated Wang Choi's testimony, indicating that he could always use more capital in his business. Don Chun Wo stated Wang Choi had intended to deposit the funds in a Tombstone bank, but changed his mind and lent it to him instead. The interest rate for the loan would be 4%. He testified that the note had not yet been drawn up, but it had been recorded in his books. The application process included scrutiny of Wang Choi's certificate of residence. Suspicion was cast on these certificates because a counterfeit ring had been uncovered in 1904 by Chinese inspector Charles T. Connell. From El Paso, acting supervising inspector George Harris sent a letter to Burnett in Tucson confirming that the certificate of residence 119264 conformed to the one they had on file. Burnett, upon receiving confirmation that Wang Choi's certificate of residence was valid, then forwarded the application for a return certificate to El Paso for further processing. However, Burnett recommended denial because the deposit of $1,000 for the local merchant was not in the spirit of the Chinese Exclusion Act. Officials in El Paso decided otherwise, and although the $1,000 deposit was not a properly documented debt, they approved Wang Choi's application anyway and sent back an approved Form 432 in triplicate along with his original certificate of residence on September 28th. With his application approved and his return certificate in hand, Wang Choi departed the United States on October 11, 1917. He sailed on the SS China to visit his home village, his son, his wife, and the members of the extended Wang family. During this third trip, Wang Choi fathered a daughter, Wang Kang-yung. He saw his son, Wang Du-yu, now 13 years old, who he had not seen since the boy's birth in 1904. The son was now about the same age as Wang Choi when he first left for the United States. Over the years, Wang Choi sent some of his earnings to his family, including sufficient amounts to educate Du Yu, as schooling in China was not free. He brought news of tribal cousins in Arizona. He heard of births, deaths, and other news he may not have received by post over the years. He reacquainted himself with the extended family, upon whom he had relied to help care for and support his wife and child during his long absences. The success of the village depended on the hard currency remittances from the sojourners, who in turn had to trust and rely on those left behind to help maintain their families and raise their children. The women needed to explain the long absences of fathers to their children. They infused Confucian sensibilities of filial responsibility and respect for the missing men. The wives and children left behind needed help at planting times and harvests. Each member of the village was dependent upon every other member, whether they were in China or abroad. The seasonal requirements for the rice fields created communal tasks, with everyone sharing part of the burden. Indeed, it required a village committed to mutually accepted values based on shared responsibilities to survive. Angel Island Limbo, ensnared by the immigration law of 1917. Wong Choi returned to San Francisco on September 4, 1918, as a passenger on the SS Nanking, where he was transferred to Angel Island in San Francisco Bay for the usual entry processing. The inspectors followed a prescribed entry format using an arrival action sheet as part of the procedure devised to ensure that the returnee was in fact the same person who left and that all other requirements for reentry were met. The process included a medical examination, and if everything was in order, the returnee was issued a medical release certificate. Wong Choi had a certificate of residence and a properly obtained reentry certificate. He did what was required, and he was confident that he would soon be back on the Fairbank truck farm. The next day he was examined by J.P. Hickey, a surgeon in the U.S. Public Health Service, who signed Wong Choi's medical certificate of release on September 5, 1918. Everything was in order and seemingly cleared for Wong Choi's return. However, a meeting of a board of special inquiry of Angel Island Station was convened on September 5, 1918, to interrogate Wong Choi. Present were Inspector C. E. Kagi, the chairman, clerk and stenographer J. G. Garcia, Inspector J. A. Robinson, and interpreter Louis Fawn. Wong Choi was not represented by counsel. During the interrogation, he admitted to leaving the United States on the SS China on October 11, 1917, to visit his home village of Bok Gao. He admitted that he first arrived in the United States at age 12. His statements were consistent with testimony he gave earlier when he was examined during the application process for his return certificate. He claimed he had made no trips to China prior to his October 11, 1917 departure. He admitted he returned to the United States on the SS Nanking from Hong Kong on September 4, 1918, as a steerage passenger with the intent to return to the Tucson area. He requested admission as a returning registered Chinese laborer, and he possessed a Chinese laborer's return certificate. He stated he had paid his own way, a $12 passage fare, and that he was able to read a few simple characters. The interrogation transcript documented that Wong Choi had no physical impairment of the eyes. He stated he had no relatives in the United States. He asked that any notifications from the government be sent to Gong Hua Chong Company, 759 Clay Street, San Francisco. He testified he paid $2.50 in Mexican money for transfer from Sin Chung City to Hong Kong, and $136 in Mexican money for transport from Hong Kong to San Francisco. If money were to be sent to him in Hong Kong, where should it be sent? Wong Choi responded that it should be sent to Sun Moon Chung Company, Hong Kong. The interrogators then handed him a test card with Chinese characters. He was flustered. He could not read it. Twice more, the interrogators gave him cards to read. He could not read them. Filled with fear, he admitted he was illiterate. He explained he never learned to read due to family poverty. His parents did not send him to school as a boy. Under the recently enacted 1917 Immigration Act, he was barred from returning because he could not read. Like Che Chan Ping, who had also followed all the rules applicable to him, Wong Choi was to be turned away and sent back to China. The 1917 Immigration Act was passed on February 5, 1917, to regulate the immigration of all aliens to the United States, not just those from China. The law restricted the immigration of a long and detailed list of undesirables from all countries, including idiots, imbeciles, epileptics, alcoholics, the poor, criminals, beggars, any person suffering attacks of insanity, those with tuberculosis, and those who had a dangerous, contagious disease. This 1917 Immigration Act, also known as the Asiatic Barred Zone Act, barred all immigrants, except from America's Asian colonies, along specified longitudes and latitudes, an area that came to be known as the Asiatic Barred Zone. No immigration was allowed from these Asian countries. Asians did not have to fit into one of the above categories to be deemed undesirable. They were undesirable solely on the basis that they were Asian. Wong Choi was barred under the parameters of the Asiatic Barred Zone. However, because he was legally in the United States and had followed the rules and obtained a reentry certificate, he believed that he should be admitted. The 1917 Immigration Act required something new.
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2: This is Kathy Damaris, volunteer reader for Sun Sounds of Arizona, reading from the October 2026 issue of Arizona Highways. Matt Jaffe is the author of Coming In for a Landing. In the world of Arizona pollinators, there are the four bees, the birds and the bees, and the butterflies and the bats. Pollinating birds are beloved, whether for the shimmering iridescence of hummingbirds darting about a garden or a bullock's oriole calling from a blooming sororo on a late spring morning. Bees make honey, of course, and after undergoing their miraculous metamorphosis, butterflies, in colors from deep purple to dusty orange, emerge from chrysalises to flutter among the flowers. It's all very pretty. But bats are still dealing with the centuries-old PR problem, what with vampires and Dracula and all that fake news about flying rodents. The old myths die hard, yet die they slowly do, and bats are increasingly getting their props for the vital roles they play in ecosystems around Arizona. Among U.S. states, Arizona, with 29 bat species, is second only to Texas, and last year the state cut that deficit by one when the endangered Mexican long-nosed bat, a nectar-eating species, was officially confirmed in southeastern Arizona. In a program launched by Bat Conservation International, citizen scientists in Cochise County gathered environmental DNA, or eDNA, from hummingbird feeders. It then was analyzed at Northern Arizona University's Bat Ecology and Genetics Lab. Migrating from south central Mexico in the summer to give birth to a single pup in northern Mexico and the American Southwest, Mexican long-nosed bats are one of three nectar-eating species in Arizona. But on both sides of the border, habitat loss and fragmentation, along with roost loss and disturbance, have caused their numbers to plummet by 50% in recent decades, according to BCI. Saving bats means saving agaves, and a key part of BCI's efforts to help the Mexican long-nosed bat is the organization's ambitious Agave Restoration Initiative. The binational program aims to create a connected nectar corridor that runs for more than 700 miles from the southwestern U.S. deep into Mexico. In Arizona, the Mexican long-nosed bat depends on two agave species, the Palmers, and to a far lesser degree, the Perrys. Since the initiative began in 2018, about 185,000 agaves have been planted, but the effort, says bat conservationist and program director Dr. Kristen Lear, can't be measured solely by how many of these succulents end up in the project area, which encompasses more than 150,000 square miles across 14 U.S. and Mexican states. In terms of landscape scale initiatives, there are great ones out there, like the Yellowstone to Yukon Conservation Initiative, she says, but there really hasn't been anything focused on migratory bats and restoring food resources all along a corridor. We're having to tailor it to this system, to these bats, to this keystone plant species. There's been a lot of learning as we go. Bats sometimes receive grudging credit for being ugly cute. The Mexican long-nosed bat, it can be argued, qualifies as cute-cute, presuming you don't suffer from ceratophobia, the irrational fear of bats. With a winsome expression, prominent ears, and that little triangular nose leaf upturned at the tip of their snout, Mexican long-nosed bats are hardly the stuff of nightmares. They're rather fluffy and have 3-inch tongues roughly as long as their bodies. Imagine a gargoyle by Pixar. Mexican long-nosed bats are also tough little things. They can fly more than 60 miles round trip in a single night from their roosts in abandoned mines and limestone caves. And with a range extending up to elevations of 7,500 feet, they thrive in lower temperatures that other nectar-eating species can't tolerate. These bats pollinate an assortment of desert plants, including saguaro and Oregon pipe cactuses, but their fate in Arizona is most tied to the Palmer's agave, the largest agave in the U.S. The bats and agaves have co-evolved a mutually beneficial relationship, what most of us would call a win-win. As pregnant Mexican long-nosed bats migrate north into Arizona during late summer, the Palmer's agave is the only available blooming plant for them to feed on. The agaves bloom at night, releasing nectar after dark. The plants make a natural food source for bats, especially because the nectar is rich with simple, easily digested sugar. The bats are particularly effective pollinators for these agaves. While hummingbirds hover and pick up small amounts of pollen as they feed, the bats fly more erratically, throwing themselves among the hundreds of blossoms arrayed on stalks up to 20 feet tall. In the process, their bodies become dusted with pollen. The bats also range farther than hummingbirds, visiting multiple agave patches across a wide area, thus creating genetic diversity through cross-pollination. It's one of those hidden relationships that people miss, Lear says, because bats are so mysterious. They're unsung heroes. Bats aren't out during the day. They're not like the butterflies and hummingbirds doing this service. But the agave's role is critical, too. Agaves really are keystone species, and the bats are making sure through their pollination that we have healthy agave populations, Lear says. That means healthy soils, healthy lands, healthy wildlife. At the risk of oversimplifying, no bats, no agaves. No agaves, no bats. And for what it's worth, no bats, no tequila and mezcal. Nectar-eating bats, including the Mexican long-nosed, were historically the primary natural pollinators of the agaves used to produce these spirits. To confirm the bats' presence in Arizona, it took a village, specifically the unincorporated community of Portal. Located at the entry to Cave Creek Canyon in the Chiricahua Mountains, Portal, population 300 or so, is a little bit of Sky Island Nirvana. Its post office operates out of an old schoolhouse built in 1910. There's a local seed library housed inside the Myrtle Craft Library, the facility Portal shares with Rodeo, New Mexico, less than 10 miles away as a Chiricahuan raven flies. When it comes to birds, Portal draws visitors from around the world with the chance to add such rarities as Lucifer hummingbirds, plain-capped star-throat hummingbirds, and elegant trogons to their life lists. These birds are among the nearly 400 species spotted around Portal, where the biodiversity rivals just about anywhere in the country. We're up against the Colorado National Forest boundary and can sit on our patio and look up at the mountains, says Portal resident Joel Roser. With a spotting scope, I see prairie falcon aries. There are coatis and all four species of skunks and bobcats and coyotes and bears and lions. Foxes every night, and raccoons and ringtails. They all come through here. It's a fabulously beautiful place, and if you're a field biologist, There are a lot of kindred souls here. Portal is a pollinator's paradise. Lori and Mark Conrad have lived there full-time for 11 years since moving from California. Birds were the original draw when the couple started visiting decades ago. Then, while birding in Mexico and South America, the Conrads also began to focus on butterflies. Now, Lori directs Portal's count for the Southeast Arizona Butterfly Association. There are butterflies found around Portal that you can only see here and in Southeast Arizona, she says. We have a really beautiful butterfly called the red-bordered setter, and it's only around for 4 or 5 weeks in the fall. People come to see them just like they come to see the elegant trogons. The Conrads and Roser enlisted in the brigade of citizen scientists that BCI assembled to take samples of eDNA to confirm the presence of Mexican long-nosed bats in Arizona. Other nectar-eating bat species, though, are hardly unknown in this part of Arizona and can even be a bit of a nuisance. If you don't pull your hummingbird feeders at dusk, the bats will drain them in 20 or 30 minutes, Roser says. Participants filled hummingbird feeders nightly and cleaned them in the morning, taking samples every few days with a sterile polyester swab on a stick. Notoriously sloppy eaters, the bats left plenty of spit. The swabs were sealed in vials, then labeled with dates and locations before freezing and analysis at the NAU lab, poetically dubbed the Species from Feces Facility. Under the direction of research professor Faith Walker, the lab specializes in evaluating eDNA collected at sites such as wind farms and highway infrastructure projects to determine whether any rare or endangered animals might be present. Its projects have spanned the globe as far afield as Rwanda and Indonesia. And time too, Walker says she's testing mummified bats from a Grand Canyon cave. They're maxing out at the age where you can carbon date, which is about 48,000 years, Walker says. The bats look like they died last year because the caves are so dry. A lot of them are still hanging. If not born to this role, Walker showed an early affinity for the raw material of her work. When I was a little kid, I gave my mom a case of poop, she says. I spray painted them gold and put little species labels on each one. It was clear I was going to become a biologist. Despite the lab's nom de guano and its credo, we strive to be number one at number two. The focus isn't all poop all the time, because DNA is everywhere. We can even get DNA from the air, Walker says. That's a very recent development where we've just figured out how rich the air is in DNA. Everything is shedding cells all the time. Environmental DNA testing was especially critical for identifying the Mexican long-nosed bat, which is notoriously difficult to distinguish from the lesser long-nosed bat, a close relative. Lear says the two species' sound signatures are so similar that acoustic testing methods can't distinguish between them. Until eDNA testing, the most reliable method was to measure a bat's third finger. The Mexican long-nosed bats is about 5 millimeters longer, but capturing animals to record that measurement is time-consuming, invasive, and potentially traumatic for the bats. Portal's gardens with their blooming agaves and hummingbird feeders are to pollinators what watering holes on the savannah are to African wildlife. Everybody stops by. Moser describes a daytime scene busy with orioles, hummingbirds, wasps, and bees. At night, swarms of nectar-eating bats flutter about while insectivorous bats descend to gouge on moss. Thus, there's no shortage of genetic material on the feeders. Walker says a lab created an assay designed to identify Mexican long-nosed bats. It took us months to develop this assay, but once it's made, you can screen samples really quickly, she says. We got results within days of receiving samples. It was very exciting. People thought the Mexican long-nosed bat was maybe in the Chiricahuas, but there was no proof. Now, it's a new bat species for Arizona. This is a big deal. It was certainly a big deal for Lear. The Cincinnati native has loved bats since she was a girl and remembers taking night hikes as a Girl Scout and seeing these little creatures flitting around. She wanted to learn more and in that pre-internet era, went to the library to find books about bats. She then built 4 bat houses for her Girl Scouts Silver Award project when she was 12. Lear went on to study bats as an undergraduate and focused on Mexican long-nosed bats in northeastern Mexico for her PhD, I worked with rural Ejido communities to understand their relationship with agave, she says, and how we could establish agave restoration in a way that supports both paths and people. Agaves have struggled with the effects of drought, wildfire, and unsustainable grazing practices. Cattle can trample young plants and feed on baby agaves, and especially during times of drought, livestock also eat the plant's sugarcane-like stalk as it emerges, preventing the agave from flowering and reproducing through seeds. The project area encompasses more than 100 partners, Lear says, including federal and state agencies in both the U.S. and Mexico and area ranchers. We're looking at how we can integrate agave conservation on working rangelands that supports the regeneration of the soil and healthy forage for cattle, as well as to help the bats, she says. The land owners can come at this from their own angle. They don't have to be bat enthusiasts. But establishing a nectar corridor doesn't just span huge distances, it's also a decades-long effort. Raised from more than 1 million seeds gathered locally, the agaves aren't planted in the wild until they're 3 years old, then might require 10 to 20 years before flowering. In time, the initiative aims to improve erosion control, enhance native vegetation, and restore habitat where these succulents do best. It's a story of connections, not only between Mexican long-nosed bats and agaves, but also between the two nations along the nectar corridor. Coming together and bringing partners together across that binational corridor is so important, Lear says. With a migratory species like these bats, you can't work in isolation from each other, then cross your fingers that what you're doing is somehow going to save the species. And this concludes Coming In for a Landing. The scenic drive for October 2026 is Klondike Road. This is written by Noah Austin. In the 1890s, miners returning from Canada's Klondike Gold Rush set up shop in and around remote Aravaipa Canyon. They founded a town there and called it Klondike, an alternative spelling whose explanation, if there is one, has been lost to history. Today, the ghost town of Klondike is just one of the things you'll see during an easy meander along Klondike Road. The road begins at U.S. Route 70 northwest of Safford. Early on, you'll see the imposing Pinolino Mountains on the left and the smaller Santa Teresa Mountains on the right. Within a mile, the pavement gives way to a wide, smooth dirt road that for most of this route is navigable in most vehicles. Low, sparsely vegetated buttes populate the flatlands close to the road, and you'll see scattered barrel cactuses, ocotillos, and yuccas. After a few gentle ups and downs, you'll get a closer look at the Santa Teresa's on the right, starting at mile 13. These rugged peaks belong in part to the San Carlos Apache tribe. The other sections of the range feature a pair of federal wilderness areas that protect the mountain's diverse plant and animal life, along with a geological landmark sacred to the Apaches. Just past a less important landmark, an odd jumble of volcanic boulders at mile 18.7, the road begins its descent toward Aravaipa Canyon. The vegetation changes accordingly, with taller trees replacing the desert scrub. Soon, the Galeoro Mountains, which form the southwest side of the canyon, appear straight ahead, and at mile 22.5, a pullout on the right offers a panorama that includes those distant peaks and the canyon far below. As your descent continues, you'll pass countless mesquites and yuccas before reaching a Y intersection at mile 24.8. Rather than going left onto Bonita Klondike Road, bear right to stay on Klondike Road, which remains wide and easy to navigate. Over the next few miles, the vegetation gets even thicker, and in spots, tall cottonwoods and sycamores form a fleeting canopy over the road. Klondike itself is next, at mile 32.5. Its historic adobe store, which was closed for years, was open again as of mid-2026. Other structures include a schoolhouse that dates to 1907 and was recently rehabilitated, along with a handful of occupied residences. On a hill to the southeast is a cemetery, which is on private property. Buried there are members of the Power family, including Jeff Power, who was killed in an infamous shootout in the Galeoros in 1918. If you're continuing past Klondike, you'll want a high-clearance vehicle, as Klondike Road gets rougher and more rutted from there. At another Y intersection, at mile 36, bear left to stay on the main route, now Aravaipa Canyon Road. You'll now descend even farther into a grove of massive cottonwoods and sycamores shaded by steep canyon walls. After a series of shallow Aravaipa Creek crossings, you'll come to the Salazar Family Church, which dates to the early 1900s and was built by one of the first families to settle the canyon. From there, it's less than a mile to the trailhead for the Aravaipa Canyon Wilderness, which marks the end of this route. Access to the wilderness area is extremely limited, and you'll need to reserve a permit in advance if you intend to hike in. If not, there's plenty more to see on the return trip up Klondike Road, no matter how you spell it. And this concludes Klondike Road. The hike of the month for October 2026 is Smith Ravine Trail, written by Robert Steve. Edward Abbey had a lot to say, and much of what he said ended up in quotation marks. Here's what he said about walking in his book, The Journey Home. There are some good things to be said about walking. Not many, but some. Walking takes longer, for example, than any other known form of locomotion except crawling. Thus, it stretches time and prolongs life. Life is already too short to waste in speed. I have a friend who's always in a hurry. He never gets anywhere. Walking makes the world much bigger and thus more interesting. You have time to observe the details. That wisdom applies to just about any hike in Arizona and is especially relevant on the Smith Ravine Trail in the Prescott National Forest, which was established in 1908 after 10 years as a forest reserve. There's no big payoff on this hike as there is on Humphreys Peak or in Tasiji Canyon, but it's a beautiful trail that winds through a woodland loaded with details. The hike begins just south of Lynx Lake at a bite-sized trailhead along Walker Road, which is a pipeline to many of the great trails on the forest. The ascent begins immediately after passing through a gate. A couple minutes later, there's an intersection. To the right is the Hoot Owl Trail. Veer left to stay on the Smith. For the next 10 minutes, the trail climbs an exposed slope that faces east. The views at this point are 360 degrees, but that viewpoint quickly disappears as the trail drops into the forest. There, to greet you, will be birds, white-breasted nuthatches, the largest nuthatch in North America, mountain chickadees, broad-tailed hummingbirds, acorn woodpeckers, and spotted tuhis. The tuhis are beautiful, long-tailed sparrows with white spots on their wings and backs, bright, rufous sides, and white bellies. Their eyes are like cranberries dotted with a sharpie, deep red with a black pinpoint in the middle. Continuing up, you'll quickly drop back down, up and down, and up and down. That's the nature of this hike, which is why the total elevation gain is more than the distance between the high point and the low point. By the time you get back to your car, you'll have racked up about 1,100 feet. But it's a moderate hike with long switchbacks in the steepest places. They make it easy to look around, and what you'll see is a forest of mixed conifers and hardwoods. Gamble oaks are prevalent. Named for William Gamble, an explorer and naturalist who roamed the West in the early 1800s, these small but mighty oaks are built to thrive in places defined by rocky soil, high winds, and fire. They do well in drought, too, thanks to their deep roots and xeromorphic leaves, which have the ability to store water. And just below the surface of the earth, these resilient oaks nurture lignotubers, which possess a mass of buds that sprout new trunks in the wake of fire. About a half hour in, the trail arrives at another impressive tree, an alligator juniper. It's not as big as the monsters to the north, but it's revered. Passerbys have turned it into a shrine of sorts by flanking its base with heart-shaped rocks. Beyond the big gator, the trail dips and then climbs some more until it crosses the upper end of Smith Ravine. On the other side, the trail continues its slow ascent through a cluster of hardwoods, which flare up when the shorter days and cooler air break down the chlorophyll in the tree's leaves, allowing the yellow pigments of xanthophyll to mark the arrival of autumn. The rest of the route continues along the same path, past Smith Ravine Spring, which is unmarked, and on to its end point at Spruce Mountain Road, Forest Road 52A. As you make your way, keep your eyes peeled for coyotes, mule deer, javelinas, bobcats, and mountain lions. You may not see them, that's their goal, but if you walk slowly enough, you'll see their footprints in the dirt. Walking, Mr. Abbey said, makes the world more interesting and allows time to observe the details. And this concludes Smith Ravine Trail. Adam Shalau is the author of This Is My Story. Moonrise over Nankoweap was made on my first Colorado River trip, a photo expedition arranged and led by David Edwards. Dave created the opportunities, but being 80 years old at the time, he didn't participate in the hikes, although he rode a raft for 18 days. We did a layover at Nankoweap, meaning we spent 2 nights, which gave me the opportunity to make the hike up to the granaries several times and allow me to preview where the moon would rise. I had seen numerous light-painted photographs of Nankoweap and knew there were several things I wanted to do differently. I wanted to get closer to the ruins and use a wide-angle lens to accentuate the sweep of the foreground rocks. I also wanted to give the impression that the granaries were illuminated from within rather than by a broad, sweeping light source outside. I shared my thoughts with Dave and the other river guides. We discussed my ideas and the approach I'd take in executing the image and then addressed their concerns regarding the protection of the granaries and my safety. National Park Service regulations would not permit the placement of anything inside the granaries, and most importantly, all contact with the granaries was to be avoided. As for my safety, in order to illuminate the granaries, I'd have to walk up to each opening and briefly shine a light inside to give it a pop of light, all while walking on a relatively narrow ledge. A tungsten balanced light source would have been ideal, but all I had with me at the time was a headlamp and a Phoenix tactical flashlight, both of which have light sources that run on the cool side. I experimented with trying to gel the lights, even going as far as using a cellophane wrapper out of our garbage. I wish I could remember what it was from, but ultimately I decided to go with the bare light and digitally balance it later in post. On location, I experimented with both the headlamp and the Phoenix light, but found that the Phoenix tack light was much more practical to use because it was easier to hold and had a thumb switch that allowed very short bursts of light. The exposure time was 30 seconds, which allowed me to move through the frame from opening to opening, giving each a pop of light. I've processed this image several times. I initially shared it publicly as a single exposure with the moon blown out. Several photographers emailed me encouraging me to replace the moon, which I did with a moon image made that evening for this exact reason. Two images were used for the creation of the completed image. The base image was a single photo, and the moon was a second photo. The replacement moon was laid exactly where the moon was in the base image. And this concludes This Is My Story. I'll conclude today's reading with a few letters to the editor from the October 2026 issue. Wow, Annette McGivney's interview with Kevin Fedarko, A Walk in the Park, August 2026, brought back so many of my own memories of exploring the Grand Canyon. It sounds like he and Pete McBride had the adventure of a lifetime, hiking the length of the canyon. That was a great read, thank you, submitted by John J. Pelletier of Mesa, Arizona. On behalf of the Historic Empire Ranch Volunteers, I'd like to say we are so pleased with the article by Amali Rebeck in the August 2026 issue, The Journal Around Arizona. We were pleased to welcome her to the ranch and show her around. She really captured the essence of Empire Ranch and what a visitor can experience. She was correct that many historic treasures around the state are maintained and preserved by dedicated volunteers. We appreciate her understanding of this kind of service and the contributions of Arizona volunteers. Margaret Vail is pictured in one of the photos, and we were so pleased to forward this article to the Vail descendants who are organizing a family reunion to visit this special place homesteaded by Walter Vail 150 years ago. Thank you for the beautiful photo and excellent article submitted by Pam Perry of Tucson. What a pleasant surprise to read Gurinder Singh's article, The Journal Photography, June 2026. For 28 years, he was our doctor in Tucson. I had no idea he was a photographer and a beautiful writer, too. I'm sure he had no idea my own connection to Arizona highways either. For the past 14 years, I've been a volunteer reader with Sun Sounds of Arizona. We provide 24/7 programming for the print disabled. My contribution to the radio station is reading articles from Arizona highways each week. I found Dr. Singh's descriptive words captivating and his photograph mesmerizing. With the fog enveloping the saguaros, the desert had whispered instead of spoken. Submitted by me. Kathy Damaris, Green Bay, Wisconsin. That concludes today's readings from Arizona Highways. This is Kathy Damaris, volunteer reader for Sun Sounds of Arizona.
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2: Hello, and welcome to this week's World Traveler. I'm Leah Blackman with the Virginia Voice. We continue with our article from last week from National Geographic. August 5th, 2026, The Surprising Detour of the Silk Road, the World's Original Super Highway. This spring, the Uzbek government announced plans for a new Silk Road Museum, a few blocks from the Gor-e-Amir, showcasing archaeological finds, traditional crafts, and more, on a 22-acre campus, roughly the size of New York's sprawling American Museum of Natural History. But it's not the only new gargantuan Silk Road-themed project in Samarkand. And after a couple of days exploring the city's historic sites, I hopped a taxi to Silk Road Samarkand, a four-year-old $580 million resort development on the eastern edge of town. I'd heard about the place weeks before from historian Svetlana Gorshinina, an Uzbek expat at France's National Center for Scientific Research and co-founder of a preservation group called Alert Heritage. She described, with some bemusement, what the resort bills as the eternal city complex, a replica Silk Road oasis town made up of restaurants, boutiques, and performance spaces, all designed to look like the Timurid buildings back in the city center. Very beautiful, but not real, Gorshinina told me, lamenting that the funds to build it might have been used for upkeep of actual historic structures. My taxi driver took me past Samarkand's city limits to a checkpoint staffed by a bored-looking guard. The Eternal City is built alongside a large rectangular canal, with several skyscraper hotels towering overhead. It was eerily quiet on my winter visit, but during the summer season, boats evidently ply the canal between the Hilton and the 18 water slides of Silk Road Waterland. The place was strange in a David Lynchian kind of way, dreamlike and disquieting. After seeing the Registan and the Gor-e-Amir, the patina and age and soulful wear on their ceramic tiles, it felt absurd to walk among the shiny and lifeless recreations of the same. Who would want to come here, I wondered. But the waitress at the cavernous and entirely empty restaurant, the passing staff looked almost concerned to see me, told me the Eternal City is full of tourists during the warmer months. I walked to the silent water park, past the go-kart track and the closed Quran Museum, wondering what it would be like to stay at the top of that Hilton, so far from the sound of stray dogs and the muezzin's call to prayer, without which I would not want to wake up in Samarkand. All countries have their mythologies to sell. The United States has its cowboys, Spain its bullfighting, In Germany, it's worse. It's only natural that a developing country like Uzbekistan should harness its heritage by slapping the phrase Silk Road and the outline of trekking camels onto everything from passenger trains to shopping malls in order to entice moneyed tourists. After the collapse of the Soviet Union, all the countries are trying to find their national identity, Gorshina told me. What worries her are projects that seem so determined to exploit the Silk Road mystique. They threaten the character of their centuries-old surroundings. One place where her organization has sounded some alarm is Bukhara, another storied oasis city, half Samarkand side and 2 hours west on the Afrosyab. Bukhara's compact old town is more cohesive than Samarkand's. Fewer modern buildings interrupt its low-slung historic ones, which cluster along slim alleyways that barely hold one-way car traffic, much less the vehicular-free for-all that nearly did me in during my first nighttime foray. Data does not roam these streets. My phone was wonderfully useless. The 5th century Arch of Bukhara is a platonic ideal of a fortress, its undulating walls recalling sand dunes, its interior a city within a city within a city, full of courtyards where emirs once received dignitaries. Nearby, the Kalon Mosque is one of Central Asia's largest, with room for some 10,000 worshippers. And its 150-foot brick minaret is so impressive that even Genghis Khan couldn't make himself tear it down during his plunder of the city. But Bukhara's old town also had the feel of a place in transition. I spotted a seemingly endless array of building for sale signs in Russian, as if all the locals are in the process of cashing out their dwellings. And along the old town's edge was a massive construction zone for a tourism development called Eternal Bukhara. I strolled along its substantial fence perimeter, which begins right where the UNESCO-protected old city ends, a point of contention for Gorshina's group, which has appealed to UNESCO and the Uzbek government to intervene. According to Uzbekistan's state news agency, Eternal Bukhara will be a historical and ethnographic park with hotels, replica historic architecture, cafes, and an arcade full of folk artists around a musical fountain. According to what appeared to be AI-generated and an arcade full of folk artists around a musical fountain. According to what appeared to be AI-generated banners,

In one old town square, I found a statue of a character from a Soviet-era novel I'd loved as a kid, Hoxha Nasreddin, with his beloved donkey. He's a wise fool character, a Silk Road-era folk hero across the Muslim Road. And in the tale of Hoxha Nasreddin, disturber of the peace, he'd use his wit and smarts to overcome all sorts of villains and calamities in his native city of Bukhara. I petted the ears of Nasreddin's donkey and thought of myself as an asthmatic child in a crumbling Soviet apartment, wishing to be in exactly this spot. Then I retired to a nearby restaurant and had the juiciest lamb kebab of my life. But not until I arrived in Kiva, some 250 miles farther west, did I genuinely feel like I time traveled. I rode a Soviet-era sleeper 7 hours across the Zilkum Desert, although a new high-speed electric train cuts the journey nearly in half. After pulling into Kiva's gleaming train station, I headed almost straight to Ichankala, the city's walled UNESCO World Heritage Site and one of the planet's most glorious examples of historic Islamic architecture. Ichankala's 30-foot brick walls surround 64 acres of preserved and restored monuments and dwellings, a site where caravans once rested before launching desert treks east to Bukhara or south to ancient Persia. The oldest structures date to the 14th century, but the city was built primarily in the 18th and 19th century by the Khans of the Kungurad dynasty, a refined aristocracy of warrior kings. It's less a bustling old town district in the way of Samarkand or Bukhara, and more an open-air museum. During the Soviet era, the government relocated many of the walled city's residents to preserve Ichankala as a historic site. Today, 300 or so remaining families live in a quiet, all but car-free zone where time seems to stand still. In its tourist-free winter silence, Ichankala was perfect, sunny and arid and romantic, like Santa Fe with minarets instead of bell towers. I gazed up at the perfect squat form of Kaltar Minor, a minaret built in the 1850s, but famously unfinished, known for its striking turquoise tiles. For a whole hour, I sat inside the baroquely panelled mausoleum of an ancient poet wrestler and just let my heart sing. I ate shivad oshi, a local specialty of dill-infused noodles, topped with beef stew, that were as soft as cotton and as flavorful as hell. Quasi-museum though it may be, Ichankala still showed signs of life, even in the quiet of the off-season. School kids wandering with backpacks in the early morning light, socks set out to dry outside a lovely tiny mosque. Later that week, I talked to Lola Mirzarev, a tourism industry veteran who runs the fancy Faverbon Kiva Hotel outside Ichankala's walls. The site occupies a gray area between a community and a historical attraction, she said. People still live there, Mirzavas told me. They make the bread. The kids are running there. It is like a stage performance, but it is real life. And Mirzava told me something else about, you guessed it, a huge new tourism complex that opened last year on the outskirts of town. Ardakiva, as it's called, isn't related to Silk Road Samarkand or Eternal Bukhara.

0: but it is cut from the same cloth, with faux Silk Road architecture, gondola rides, 17 hotels, 5 movie theaters, and all the rest. The thing is, Mirzava said, plenty of locals seem to appreciate the place, with families visiting as if it's a theme park. And so, of course, I went. I passed by a replica of Kalta Minor that felt bland and off, the colors not quite right, not yet tempered by time. I saw gondolas piled woefully atop one another, awaiting the return of the tourists in the spring. But I also saw, there in the off-season, what I could only presume to be Kievans walking through the silent grounds, holding hands, scanning the closed shops, crossing fake bridges over the fake canal. Who knows what people want, I thought, or need. My last stop in Kiva was the Nurlaboy Palace, built by one of the region's last khans after he visited St. Petersburg and come away inspired by the architecture of my birthplace. The palace is full of beautifully carved wood and elaborate plasterwork, and unlike, say, Art of Kiva, it struck me as being both over the top and tasteful. It was completed in 1912 at a significant cost to the Khanate, which would fall to the Soviets all of 8 years later, the Grand Palace becoming a mere government administration building. It's hard to know what will endure. Crossroads come and go. But Uzbekistan's Silk Road cities, undertaking the big, messy project of welcoming the world again, are proof that a place can keep accruing beauty long past its heyday. Right now, they remain in a near-perfect balance, newly accessible, still enchanting. Wise old Hoxha Nasreddin could come plodding through on his donkey and still recognize them. What the future holds, not even he would know. That was The Surprising Detour of the Silk Road, the world's original super highway. Our next article is from mountainkingdoms.com. 9 Best Cities to Visit Along the Silk Road by Harry Gray, December 15, 2025. The Silk Road, a network of ancient trade routes that spanned over 4,000 miles, connecting the cultures of the East and West, wasn't just about goods flowing between continents. It was a vibrant corridor for ideas, religions, art, and cultures. Cities on the Silk Road played pivotal roles in shaping the world as we know it today. From bustling markets to stunning architecture, these cities are the very definition of crossroads, where the East met the West in a symphony of trade, culture, and human interaction. So, if you're looking to experience the essence of the Silk Road, you're probably wondering which places along the Silk Road should be on your itinerary. Let's explore some of the best Silk Road cities, each offering a unique blend of history, culture, and adventure. What makes the Silk Road special? The Silk Road isn't just a series of ancient trade routes. It was a dynamic Silk Road travel corridor that connected the East with the West for centuries, fostering not just the exchange of goods, but also ideas, culture, and religion. The Silk Road countries, from China and India to Turkey and Iran, play crucial roles in shaping world history. Why was the Silk Road important? It was essential not only for its Silk Road trade route, but also for the cultural blend it enabled. Major cities on the Silk Road, like Samarkand, Bukhara, and Jian, became vibrant hubs where merchants and travelers from all over the world came to trade goods like silk, spices, and jewels, but also philosophy, art, and religion. As you explore these cities along the Silk Road, you'll discover a tapestry of history, culture, and architecture that reflects a profound impact this ancient route had on the world. Whether you're interested in the architectural grandeur of Samarkand or the bustling trade markets of Jian, the Silk Road cities offer a fascinating journey through time. Central Asia, the heart of the Silk Road. Central Asia is the heart of the Silk Road, where cultures converged and the exchange of goods, ideas, and traditions flourished. This region is home to some of the most important cities on the Silk Road. From the sprawling bazaars of Samarkand to the ancient city walls of Bukhara, this region is a must-visit for anyone seeking to explore the legacy of the Silk Road cities. Samarkand, Uzbekistan. Samarkand, often referred to as the jewel of Central Asia, was one of the most influential cities on the Silk Road. It stood at the intersection of East and West, blending Persian, Mongol, and Turkish influences in a unique fusion of Islamic architecture. Samarkand's streets are steeped in history, where caravans once carried their precious goods, and scholars came to study in the great madrasas. For Silk Road travel, Samarkand offers an exceptional blend of history, architecture, and cultural richness that few other cities can match. Key highlights in Samarkand. Samarkand was a major hub for the Silk Road trade route, attracting traders, scholars, and artists. The Registan Square and the Shah Ezinda Necropolis are some of the most iconic landmarks. The Ulugh Beg Observatory showcases Samarkand's role as a center of science and intellectual exchange. Bukhara, Uzbekistan. Just a short distance from Samarkand lies Bukhara, a UNESCO World Heritage Site with a timeless charm. As one of the major cities on the Silk Road, Bukhara remains a well-preserved example of a city that flourished at the crossroads of trade and culture. The city's narrow alleys, ancient caravanserais, and mosques stand as testaments to the influence of the Silk Road on the region. For centuries, Bukhara was a vibrant center for Silk Road trade cities, attracting merchants from India, China, and the Middle East. To fully appreciate the city's charm, take a walk through Bukhara's old markets or enjoy a cup of tea in one of its historic caravanserais. Key highlights in Bukhara. Bukhara is home to ancient caravanserais and mosques that provide a direct link to the past. The Ark Fortress and Kalan Minaret stand as symbols of Bukhara's medieval power. Bukhara's bazaars remain vibrant, offering a taste of the Silk Road trade cities of centuries past. Khiva, Uzbekistan. Khiva, located in the heart of Uzbekistan, is a city that feels frozen in time. With its Icon Kala district, a UNESCO World Heritage Site, Khiva is one of the most well-preserved cities on the Silk Road. This charming city offers a glimpse into the past, with its towering minarets, grand palaces, and winding narrow streets. Walking through the Icon Kala district, you'll be transported to a time when Silk Road towns like Khiva were thriving cultural hubs. Khiva offers an immersive experience, giving visitors a chance to step back into the ancient days when the Silk Road cities were at the center of world trade. Key highlights of Khiva. Khiva's minarets and palaces reflect its history as a Silk Road town. The Taj Mahal Palace and Juma Mosque are key landmarks. Khiva's markets still offer a window into the vibrant trade and cultural exchange of the Silk Road towns. Tashkent, Uzbekistan. Tashkent, Uzbekistan's capital, combines modern and ancient influences. Though not as famous as Samarkand or Bukhara, Tashkent offers a unique perspective on the Silk Road legacy. It provides a bridge between the ancient world and modern Uzbekistan, making it a fascinating stop on any Silk Road trip. Key highlights of Tashkent. The Kast Imam Complex and Korsu Bazaar offer a glimpse into the city's cultural and religious significance. Tashkent's architecture blends Soviet and Islamic styles, reflecting the city's complex history. Tashkent is a dynamic, modern city that offers a rich contrast to the ancient Silk Road cities of Uzbekistan. Fergana, Uzbekistan. Fergana, located in the eastern part of Uzbekistan, is one of Central Asia's most culturally significant regions, known for its long history of textile production, ceramics, and jewelry, all key elements of the Silk Road's artistic heritage. The Fergana Valley was historically a major hub for the production of silk, and it continues to be famous for its beautiful hand-woven carpets and traditional pottery, much of which is still crafted using age-old techniques passed down through generations. The region is also known for the Kokand Khanate, an ancient kingdom whose palaces and mosques still stand as reminders of the past. Key highlights of Fergana. Fergana Valley is a key center for traditional textile production, famous for its hand-woven silk. The Kokand Khanate and its palaces offer a glimpse into the region's rich Silk Road history. The local ceramics and jewelry industries remain an important part of Fergana's cultural identity. Merv, Turkmenistan. Once known as the Queen of the World, Merv in Turkmenistan was one of the largest and most significant cities along the Silk Road. The ruins of Urkala and the mausoleum of Muhammad ibn Zayd provide a glimpse into its glorious past. Merv was a melting pot of cultures, a place where scholars, merchants, and travelers from China, India, and the Middle East came together. For anyone interested in the Silk Road's major cities, Merv is a must-see destination, offering a quiet yet powerful connection to the past. Key highlights of Merv. Merv's strategic location made it a key Silk Road stop. The city's ruins, like the Urkala Fortress, are remarkably well preserved. Merv was a center of intellectual exchange during its prime. Almaty, Kazakhstan. Almaty, nestled in Tian Shan Mountains, is a vibrant city in Kazakhstan that blends modernity with traditional Central Asian influences. Although it's not a historic Silk Road stop in the traditional sense, Almaty is a gateway to Central Europe. Almaty is the ideal starting point for those looking to explore Silk Road countries in Central Asia. blending the best of modern and traditional cultures. Key highlights of Almaty. Almaty is a cultural hub combining Soviet and Islamic influences. The Zelyony Bazaar is a great place to experience local life. Big Almaty Lake offers a serene escape into nature, perfect for exploring the region's outdoor beauty. We will continue this article next week. That's all for this week's World Traveler. I'm Leah Blackman for the Virginia Voice. This program is also available on demand at www.virginiavoice.org.
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4: ...be one of them. Through their remarkable efforts, the White Elephant reaches thousands of people every day, positively affecting their lives. Thank you to the fine people at the Green Valley White Elephant from all of us at Sun Sounds.
5: Good morning, it's 9:30. This is the reading of the Green Valley News for Monday, August 5th. Mark DeGroft with you here at Sun Sounds of Arizona. One person died on Friday night when a fire destroyed a Suarita home. A firefighter suffered minor injuries battling the blaze, but was released from the hospital on Saturday morning, according to Santa Rita Fire District Chief Chuck Wonder. Fire crews were dispatched to the 17,000 block of South Placito Mayo in the Valle Verde Del Norte neighborhood at about 10 o'clock p.m. on Friday evening. When they arrived on the scene, they found heavy fire conditions, and we eventually found a deceased person in that scenario. The fire took a little while to get it under control, Wonder said. Crews were on the scene until about 1:30 in the morning on Saturday, and the identity of the victim will not be released until Suarita police notify the next of kin. The Santa Rita Fire Department was assisted in battling the blaze by crews from Corona de Tucson, Tona de Odom Fire, and Drexel Heights. The fire is under investigation as to the cause, and we're working with Suarita police as we work toward some sort of cause right now, Wonder said. A former Walden Grove High School cheerleading coach was indicted on 4 felony counts after an Arizona Auditor General investigation found that more than $12,000 in cheer funds were directed to her personal bank account. Denise Montano, also known as Denise Cook, was indicted on August 17th after the Arizona Attorney General's office presented evidence from the investigation to a state grand jury, this according to Auditor General report that was released on Friday, October 2nd. The charges are related to theft, fraudulent schemes and practices, and forgery. Montano started working for Suarita Unified School District in 2021 as a counseling office secretary and a registrar at Walden Grove High School, according to the report. She became the school's head cheerleading coach in January of 2023 and was responsible for receiving and disbursing money for the cheerleading team. The Auditor General's investigation looked at transactions from August through December of 2023. Montano directed $12,094 in cheerleading fees and fundraising proceeds into her personal bank account from August through November of that fall, according to the report. And of that amount, it says $7,768 was spent on personal expenses, including a car payment, rent, and a trip to Las Vegas. The remaining $4,326 was used for expenses for the cheerleading team, the report says. Most of the money was collected through a Venmo account that Montano told parents belonged to the cheer team. The account was connected to her personal bank account. She also directed 3 Zelle payments totaling more than $2,044 and 2 checks totaling $498 into a personal account. District officials discovered the issue after Montano resigned as the head coach on November 27th of 2023. Parents had reported concerns about how the money was handled on November 30th. A district official looking into the cheerleaders' financial records found that no cheerleading fees or fundraising proceeds had been deposited with the district for the entire 2023-24 school year. Montano provided the district with documentation that indicated she owed $853 to the cheer team. She actually owed $7,768, according to the Auditor General. The Auditor General found that two of the documents she provided appeared to be forged to conceal the transactions. Suarita Unified School District told the Auditor General that they have since strengthened financial controls, this according to the document. The district implemented a single platform for parent communications, assigned an employee to monitor messages for unauthorized payment methods, and updated its policies and training to prohibit employees from using private accounts or peer-to-peer payment applications for district business. The Auditor General also recommended additional annual training, clear communication with parents about approved payment methods, and a more consistent monitoring of school activity and athletic accounts. Some short stuff in the news. The Senate blocked legislation on Wednesday requiring state utility regulators to consider whether large electricity users, including data centers, should bear the incremental costs of power infrastructure built that serves them, and a bill that would impose new controls on Congress's member stock trades. Democrats said the bills did not go far enough. A judge on Thursday permanently dismissed the Trump administration's criminal case against Olympic canoeist David Hearn, who was charged with vandalizing the Lincoln Memorial reflecting pool. Evidence suggests that the damage was done by and caused by flawed installation. From Baghdad, U.S. forces ended their mission in Iraq on Wednesday, raising fears that they will leave behind a security vacuum, further emboldening Iranian-backed militias and give the Islamic State group an opening to regroup. More than 200,000 Iraqi civilians were killed in chaos that was unleashed after U.S. forces toppled dictator Saddam Hussein. 4,500 American troops died in the biggest U.S. war of the century so far. Tehran viewed the pullout as a victory for its allied armed groups and a step toward its aiming of driving United States forces completely out of the region. As the U.S.-Israeli war against Iran entered its 8th month, Iran said it received a U.S. response to its latest proposal to resurrect a collapsed ceasefire. The U.S. Postal Service said on Thursday it'll take extraordinary measures to ensure the delivery of ballots for next month's congressional elections, including extending hours at some retail branches, expedited handling, extra deliveries, and special pickups of ballots. And Israeli Prime Minister Benjamin Netanyahu said on Thursday that the co-pilot who tried to crash a passenger jet on its way to Israel the prior day had undergone Islamic radicalization. Taking a look at FraudFighter, you didn't win the Publisher's Clearinghouse sweepstakes. This is dated October 2nd, and it's written, Brian Watson. About 2 years ago, I finished a fraud prevention presentation, and a man asked me how to review some of his documents, and he wanted to know if he was being scammed. After taking a few moments to look over his papers, which included a photo of a $10 million check, I looked at him and confirmed that he was being scammed. At that point, he told me he had already provided a few $100,000 in fees and taxes to claim his prize. I told him not to send any more money. I can still remember the look in his eyes. It was a look of complete devastation. He was the victim of the Publisher's Clearinghouse sweepstakes scam. For the remainder of the article, I refer to it as the PCH scam. Let's talk about how PCH scam works. Fraudsters initially reach out to victims via phone calls, emails, text messages, social media direct messages, or even official-looking letters. They often use a phone number spoofing to make the caller IDs appear and display Publisher's Clearinghouse. They tell the potential victim that they won a huge prize, often for millions of dollars. And they prey on the victim's emotions by getting them excited to win this large amount of money. The scammer claims the prize cannot be released until the winner pays taxes, processing fees, or customs duties. They instruct the victims to send money via prepaid gift cards, wire transfers, cryptocurrency, or cashier's checks. And the real Publishers Clearinghouse will never ask you to pay money to claim a prize. The PCH scam works because criminals exploit the well-recognized name and pretend to be from the real PCH. We've all seen the commercials showing a winner getting one of those big checks in front of their house. It also works because we all want to win a big prize so we can pay off our bills, buy a new car or a house, or go on a fancy vacation. The scam is still a problem because I spoke to a woman in Tucson this summer who had sent money to a criminal after she was convinced that she had won the PCH sweepstakes. There's been some good news in the fight against this scam. Over the past 5 years or so, the United States Attorney's Office in Tucson has successfully charged, extradited, and secured convictions on numerous PCH scammers from Jamaica. Evidence presented at one of the trials showed that the scammers focused their efforts on Americans who were over 80 years of age. If and when you do get a call about this scam, be prepared to hang up. About 10 years ago, I received a call on my government cell phone. I remember the caller ID saying Kingston, Jamaica. This shows how they're coming after all of us. Brian Watson is a community outreach specialist with ROSE, Resources and Outreach, and they safeguard the elderly. You can go to roseadvocacy.org for more information and sign up to receive a monthly email on the latest scams that are targeting older adults. A 22-year-old man was taken to a Tucson hospital on September 25th after being bitten by a snake of an unknown type. Santa Rita Fire District spokesperson Amy Schultz said that the man was standing in the Sorita backyard when he was bitten shortly before 9 o'clock in the evening. The man and his family heard the sound of a snake before it struck, but they didn't see it, she said. They drove the man to Station 154 on West Warita Road, where he was treated by paramedics before being taken to the Tucson Hospital. The man is the third person to be bitten by a snake this year. A Green Valley woman was taken to a Tucson hospital on July 31st after being bitten by a rattlesnake in a neighborhood near Camino del Sol and Calle Tres, and another local resident was bitten by a rattlesnake on April 11th while gardening. Last year, 7 residents were taken to hospitals after being bitten by rattlesnakes. 2 others were bitten by snakes and managed to avoid being seen, and a third was bitten by a non-venomous snake. The fire district responded to more than 3,200 snake removal calls last year. Chuck Wonder, the chief, said that while there were nearly 3,000 removal calls during a September 17th Green Valley Council Board meeting of representatives. So here's some safety tips. You stay alert when walking in areas with tall grass, rocks, or brush. Always look before placing your hands or your feet in areas that you can't clearly see. Keep your yards clear of debris and overgrown vegetation. This does attract snakes. And if you do encounter a rattlesnake, stay a safe distance and don't attempt to handle or capture it. And in the event of a bite, call 911 immediately and seek medical attention. Opposite of what you've heard, do not try to cut, suck, or apply a tourniquet to that wound. And here's an update to a story about the monsoon that just left us a few days ago. It's titled, Several Storms Boost the Monsoon and Tick Up Totals. It's written by Jorge Encinas. And the original story was written on October 1st. Updated about 13 hours ago. The monsoon wrapped up on Wednesday and brought some much-needed precipitation to southern Arizona, with several above-normal total rainfalls along the I-19 corridor from Tucson to Nogales. National Weather Service Tucson meteorologist Dalton Von Stratton said they recorded above-normal precipitation across many sites within its coverage area. NWS Tucson's coverage includes Pima, Santa Cruz, Cochise, Greenlee, Graham, and Pinal counties. The Weather Service recorded 5.76 inches of rain at the Tucson airport, slightly exceeding the monsoon average of 5.69 inches. So that kind of gives you a general idea of where we ended up in the Tucson metro area, Van Stratton said. But of course, there was a high variance across the metro. We had a few locations in town that only had a little under 3 inches. He said Tucson Estates tallied 15 to 20 inches during the season. He said the pockets with high rainfall totals is normal, but several storms hitting the western part of the metro area may have added more variability, especially later on in the season. Green Valley fared well during the monsoon. Van Straten said they didn't have a single hard seasonal average number for the Sahuarito and Green Valley area, but said it was around 100% to 150% of normal, with more rain hitting the southern portions of the area. He said 5.5 inches is generally average across Green Valley during the monsoon. Weather Service in Tucson recorded 7 to 9 inches of total rainfall from Sahuarito to Green Valley. And Pima County had several damaged roads throughout the season, including the east end of Sahuarito Road near Wentworth Road. It had to close on September 15th due to damage. And the county reopened the road 2 days later with the Pima County Department of Transportation and a contractor constructing a concrete fort to prevent future pavement undercutting. Sahuarito spokesman Ramon Armenta said the town didn't have any major or significant infrastructure damage during the monsoon. We saw a high volume of running water and water at our wash crossings, but overall impacts were minimal, primarily limited to routine debris and sand accumulation, he said. Nogales typically tallies more rain than Tucson, Green Valley, or Sahuarito, but several mid-season storms drove the city's monsoon total well above normal. The mid-season storm resulted in extensive flooding, causing road damage and the loss of a Nogales Police Department vehicle that floated down the Nogales Wash. Weather Service Tucson recorded 13 and 33 hundredths inches of rain, beating the seasonal average of 9.57 inches. I'd say from July to early August, they had some really good storms that came up from the Sonora that really hit their area as well as southern Cochise County, Van Straten said. So there are going to be pockets that are quite a bit above normal, and the same here with Sierra Vista. They had 12.26 inches. Their normal is usually 8.54. Tubac to Rio Rico had a rougher season. The western portions of Santa Cruz County actually ended up a bit drier, or at least closer to normal, Van Straten said. So my guess is they got close to around 4 to 6 inches down that way. Weather Service Tucson counts all precipitation. That's recorded from June 15th through September 30th as part of the overall monsoon total. That's just the definition that we've gone to since 2008, Van Straten said, while explaining heavy showers that passed through southern Arizona as the monsoon neared its end. And even though it's not necessarily due to the monsoon circulation itself, it was more so of a weather pattern that we were combined with and the most moisture that was associated with Hurricane Polo that ended up coming up here. The last-minute moisture from Hurricane Polo made landfall in Baja California late on Monday night, and it brought heavy storms to Green Valley, Sahuarito, and the Tucson metro area. But it left Nogales on the shallow end of the rain gauge. The storm was downgraded to a tropical storm when it crossed the Gulf of California and made landfall in Sonora the next morning. Sobino Canyon topped the list for Pima County with 4.73 inches of rain. Both Green Valley and Sahuarito varied with 0.5 inch up to 1.42 inches. Rio Rico was shy just 1 inch. Nogales came in with about 1/3 of an inch of rain from Polo. That was just mainly due to the track of the upper flow. That was the upper level disturbance moving across, sparking the storms. And it really just didn't form storms down that far south and east, Van Straten said. The Climate Prediction Center's outlook for October through December slightly leans toward warmer than average. Van Straten said that normal highs are 86 for October, 75 for November, and 65 for December. But we could see temperatures in the upper 60s to low 70s throughout the fall, but it all depends on how many storm systems we have come through that keep the temperatures at bay, he said. Southern Arizona could see decent moisture rolling into the area as a strong El Nino continues to form in the Pacific Ocean. Van Straten said southern Arizona typically sees a wetter fall and winter than when there is a strong El Nino pattern. we could see some more tropical moisture influences that could bring additional rounds of showers and storms, depending upon where we have some upper-level disturbances that come through, he said. Definitely something to watch, but this is typical of our time of year when we start to see that drier weather settle back in for the fall. So we might as well enjoy it. During a house fire is not the time to decide who's grabbing the dog, where everybody should meet, or which way is out of the house is safest. Having a simple plan and practicing it can help everybody know what to do when every second counts. Phoenix Fire Captain Mike Johnson says the most important part of a household fire safety plan is making sure that everybody knows the basics before an emergency actually happens. Everybody in the house should know two ways out, whether you're going to meet once you're outside, who is responsible for helping the kids or older adults or pets if they need assistance. The biggest thing is having that conversation before there's an emergency. Start by walking through your home together and start looking how everybody will get outside. Ideally, identify two ways out of every room. And then choose an outside meeting place, such as a mailbox or a neighbor's driveway, where everybody can gather once they are safely out of trouble. Smoke alarms are another essential part of home safety fire plan. Smoke alarms are one of the simplest and most important safety devices in your home, and they can give you early warning, and in a fire, those extra seconds can make a huge difference. So install smoke alarms inside every sleeping room, outside of the sleeping areas, and on every level of the home. Make sure to test them monthly, replace the batteries as the manufacturer recommends, and you should probably replace the entire alarm every 10 years. Carbon monoxide, which is an odorless and colorless gas, can build up in a home when fuel-burning appliances or heating systems aren't working as they should. Homeowners should install carbon monoxide alarms outside sleeping areas and on every level of the home and test them regularly. And if an alarm does sound, don't assume it's a false alarm. Get everybody outside to fresh air and call 911. And depending on your home and its equipment, other alarms or detection devices may also be worth considering. But the key is making sure that every alarm is installed, tested, and maintained. So, if a fire starts, the priority is getting everybody out safely. Don't try to save belongings. Stay low, where the air may be clear. Close doors behind you if you can. Go to your meeting place, call 911, and never go back into a burning building. The last part is especially important. One of the biggest mistakes is wasting valuable time trying to save belongings or going back inside for something. So make sure that the smoke alarms are working. Know two ways out of your rooms and your house. Know where everyone will meet and practice the plan until it feels familiar. Just a few minutes of preparation now can make a frightening situation much easier to navigate. And today in history. In 1789, during the French Revolution, the lack of grain led to scarcity and high prices on bread at the Palace of Versailles. After news broke that army officers had enjoyed a lavish banquet earlier in the week at Versailles, women in one of the marketplaces of Paris began marching toward the palace. The crowd grew as women from other markets joined in, and it numbered in the thousands by the time they reached Versailles. Only the intervention of the Marquis de Lafayette and Queen Marie Antoinette stopped the crowd from looting the palace. In 1914, the first air-to-air combat fatality in human history was recorded. French pilot Joseph Franz and his gunner Louis Quinault shot down a German biplane during World War I. And in 1921, the first World Series of Baseball is broadcast on the radio for the first time. The Giants of New York defeated the New York Yankees 5-3. Grantland Rice, a sports writer from Pittsburgh, gave the play-by-play of the games on Pittsburgh's radio station, KDKA. In 1938, Nazi Germany declared Jewish citizens' passports to be invalid. As part of the Nuremberg Laws, which were initially passed in 1935, the Nazis seized passports belonging to Jews and had them stamped with the letter J. 1947, President Harry Truman delivers the first televised White House address. In the speech, Truman asked Americans to conserve food to aid Europeans who were still recovering from the devastation of World War II. Among other requests, he suggested Americans stop eating meat on Tuesdays and forego eggs and poultry on Thursdays. In 2001, Barry Bonds set the record for the most home runs in a single season. In a game against the L.A. Dodgers, Bonds hit two home runs for his 71st and 72nd that year, surpassing Mark McGwire's single-season record of 70. In 1877, Chief Joseph of the Nez Perce surrendered to the U.S. Army. Earlier that year, Joseph had led nearly 1,000 Nez Perce more than 1,170 miles in a long retreat from the U.S. Army, rather than submit to the removal from their ancestral lands in Oregon. After the Army cornered the band in Montana, Joseph surrendered. In 1968, police attacked civil rights marchers in Northern Ireland, signaling the start of the Troubles. The Royal Ulster Constabulary beat demonstrators indiscriminately with batons, injuring more than 100 people. The attack provoked 2 days of riots in Derry, Northern Ireland. And in 1986, Mordecai Vanunu reveals that Israel secretly possessed nuclear weapons. Vanunu, a former nuclear technician from Israel, told the British Sunday Times about Israel's nuclear weapons program. The Mossad, Israel's intelligence service, abducted Vanunu from Rome and took him back to Israel, where he was imprisoned until 2004. And throwing a little humor your way, memorable epitaphs. They might be 6 feet under, but a good epitaph means that they've never been forgotten. So here's a few of our favorite gravestone inscriptions. Joan Hackett, the actress, "Go away, I'm asleep." The actor, who was a regular on TV throughout the 1960s and 70s, appeared on shows such as Twilight Zone and Bonanza, died in 1983 of ovarian cancer at 49 years old. The epitaph was copied from the note that she hung on her dressing room door when she didn't want to be disturbed. Rodney Dangerfield's epitaph on his gravestone, well, there goes the neighborhood. This comedian and actor died in 2004 from heart surgery complications. His epitaph was fitting for his master of self-deprecating one-liners. He's best known for this catchphrase, "I don't get no respect." Lester Moore, his epitaph reads, "Here lies Lester Moore, four slugs from a 44, no less, no more." The date of birth of this Wells Fargo agent isn't recorded, but the cause of death in 1880 couldn't be any clearer. And Jack Lemmon. His epitaph reads, "Jack Lemmon in The Star of Some Hot Kid Hot in 1959, The Odd Couple, and Grumpier Old Man," died of bladder cancer in 2001 at the age of 76. And Hank Williams, "I'll Never Get Out of This World Alive." The gravestone of the legendary country singer who died of a heart attack in 53 at the age of 29 is inscribed with several of his song titles. This one is the most apt. George Johnson. "Here lies George Johnson, hanged by mistake in 1882. He was right, we was wrong, but we strung him up and now he's gone. Johnson bought a stolen horse in good faith, but the court didn't buy his story and sentenced him to hang. His final resting place is Boot Hill Cemetery in Tombstone, Arizona, which is also home to many notorious characters of the Wild West, including Billy Clanton and the McLaury brothers, who died in the infamous gunfight at the OK Corral." Mark DeGraft with you this morning, Monday, the 5th of October. Thanks for listening. Stay tuned to Sun Sounds for more good programming. Back on Wednesday, and until then, take care.
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Hello and welcome to today's edition of the Wall Street Journal on Sun Sounds of Arizona, read by your volunteer broadcaster, Cicely Tiernan. Middle East. Multiple security failures allowed Fly Dubai pilot into cockpit. Authorities in three countries missed opportunities across the board. There wasn't proper vetting. By Samer Saeed, Anat Peled, Benoit Fasson, and Saeed al-Batati. Before Haman al-Hamani stood behind his captain on Fly Dubai Flight 1073 and raised an emergency axe to begin the assault that nearly brought down the plane, there had been ample opportunity for authorities in three countries to keep him from getting anywhere near that cockpit. Haman had scrutinized his online habits and decided he showed too much interest in radical ideology to trust as a pilot at state carrier Oman Air, where he worked. They banned him from flying, sent him to a de-radicalization program, and put him in a desk job, but didn't flag their concerns more broadly, people familiar with the matter said. When Fly Dubai hired him in February, it didn't contact Oman to vet his experience. The company did do a criminal background check, a person familiar with the process said. The airline later put him on the sensitive route to Tel Aviv, where he flew multiple times, people familiar with the matter said. Emirati authorities are currently investigating Fly Dubai staff who were involved in the hiring process, people familiar with the investigation said. Fly Dubai said it wouldn't comment while the investigation was ongoing. The last chance to stop him before the airport came in Israel. It was a low bar. Pilots from countries like Oman that don't have diplomatic relations are barred from flying to the country, so Hamani should have been stopped outright. Israel requires foreign carriers to submit lists of inbound passengers and crews in advance. Fly Dubai sent the manifest for Flight 1073, said Israel's tax authority, which maintains the country's database of flyer information. But the Ministry of Transportation, which oversees foreign carriers, said it didn't believe it had the authority or required expertise to vet flight crews. The ministry has never asked for a passenger or crew list since the database was set up in 2023. It says it didn't know it could. Instead, the ministry says Fly Dubai agreed in writing to check its pilots' backgrounds and nationalities. A classified 2024 report flagged the ministry for failing to adequately secure foreign carriers' flights. With the string of missed opportunities, the dramatic fight for survival by the wounded captain and a handful of passengers is now being overshadowed by a growing realization there was a massive security failure on several fronts. Security experts said the failure is remarkable given the surveillance and intelligence capabilities of the UAE and Israel and the obvious threats to the route and co-pilots was allowed to fly. It also points to a conundrum of aviation security. Regulators buffeted by major failures like the September 11, 2001 terrorist attacks on the U.S. and the intentional crash by the co-pilot of Germanwings Flight 9525 in 2015 are caught in a tug of war, protecting against dangerous passengers by securing the cockpit or guarding against rogue pilots by making it easier to intervene. If this was a dedicated jihadist terrorist attack, there are multiple levels of failure that happen from an intelligence perspective way before we get to the fact that someone may have missed something in security screening, said Matthew Bory, chief intelligence officer and co-founder of Osprey Flight Solutions. Officials in the UAE, Oman, and Israel all privately said there were significant failures across the board, from the UAE and Israel's vetting to Oman's communication of its concerns about Hamani. The UAE declined to comment while the investigation into the incident and its causes is ongoing. A spokeswoman for the Omani government didn't immediately respond to a request for comment.
Israeli Prime Minister Benjamin Netanyahu on Sunday said he ordered a review of the security of foreign airline flights to the country. The security missteps culminated in a dramatic series of events a little over halfway into flight 1073's trip to Tel Aviv last week. The airline's captain, Schmidt Makar, said his co-pilot excused himself to pray, then struck him several times with an onboard emergency axe. The pilot managed to open the cockpit door, letting in a group of rescuers who subdued the co-pilot and pulled the plane out of a dangerous dive. The UAE's attorney general said Saturday that the co-pilot had tried to commit an act of terrorism. Saudi Arabia, the UAE, and Israel all suspect he was trying to crash the plane in Tel Aviv, people familiar with their thinking said. All three are investigating whether he acted alone. They haven't turned up any links to any foreign power or major terrorist organization, they said. Hamani is 29 years old, born to an Omani father and a Syrian mother, the Wall Street Journal previously reported. He lives in Dubai but traveled frequently as a teenager to Syria during that country's long civil war. Investigators are looking into the possibility he began to radicalize in the war-torn country where Islamist rebels fought against the ruling Assad regime. Hamani studied in Australia, a period Israel and the UAE are scrutinizing for signs of budding radicalism, some of the people familiar with the matter said. The Victorian Joint Counterterrorism Team said it is investigating the co-pilot's links to the country. He joined Oman Air in 2018 and became a pilot in early 2022. In 2024, authorities found he was browsing extremist websites and blogs and grew concerned about his radical views. It disallowed him from flying, made him take a de-radicalization program, and gave him an administrative job. He left Oman Air in early 2025, people familiar with his career said. He traveled to Morocco that summer and tried to get a job with flag carrier Royal Air Maroc. He underwent 3 months of training with the company, but ultimately wasn't hired, Moroccan state media said, citing the company. This February, he joined Fly Dubai, a budget carrier owned by the city's flagship Emirates Airlines, aggressively hiring pilots to feed its growth. The airline launched in 2009 and has been expanding quickly. Its more than 1,300 pilots fly to 140 airports in cities like Sarajevo, Damascus, and Tashkent, often moving workers from South and Southeast Asia to more lucrative markets in Central Europe and the Middle East. Last year, it posted passenger growth of 17% in the Middle East. Global demand for pilots is running high. Last year, it posted passenger growth of 17% in the Middle East. Global demand for pilots is running high.

People familiar with the events said Oman also mishandled the situation. International aviation licensing is largely on a country-by-country basis, but if Oman had formally pulled Hamani's license over its concerns, it likely would have been flagged to the UAE, people familiar with the matter said. Concerns about extremism should have been flagged around the Gulf as well, the people said. Israel should have been aware of Hamani's presence in the cockpit. Foreign airlines submit lists of passengers and crew to Israel ahead of time. A 2023 law set up the database of those lists managed by Israel's tax authority with the primary goal of preventing terrorism. Under Israel's Division of Labor, the Shin Bet Internal Security Service oversees the country's airlines. It falls to the Transportation Ministry to oversee the pilots and crew on foreign carriers' flights to make sure they come from friendly countries, said Etienne Ben-David, former director of the Counterterrorism Bureau in the Israeli Prime Minister's office and former deputy head of the Aviation Security Division in El Al, Israel's flagship airline. Ben David said that around a decade ago, he was alerted by the Transportation Ministry that Turkish Airlines intended to place an Iranian pilot on a flight to Tel Aviv based on a staff list in the airline had sent. We stopped it immediately, Ben David said. The database makes that work easier. The legislation says authorized bodies like the Ministry of Transportation and other security agencies, including the Shin Bet and Mossad, can ask to review lists to vet people on flights. The ministry said it was never told the database was operational or could be accessed. A person familiar with the database said the ministry was never asked. On the question of stopping onboard threats, the ministry said it is responsible for the security of incoming flights, but isn't itself responsible for vetting flight crews and lacks the intelligence capabilities to do so. It relies on foreign carriers to make those checks in line with its requirements. The Security Division of the Ministry of Transport has been responsible for security arrangements for incoming foreign aviation to Israel since 1977, it said. Framework-wise, the ministry verifies with the countries from which flights depart that the airline's pilots undergo background security checks in accordance with international regulation. The ministry said it required Fly Dubai to assign pilots from countries with diplomatic relations with Israel and conduct background checks and didn't itself check or approve Hamani. A classified May 2024 report by Israel's Comptroller General warned Israel's aviation security had grown lax and identified major issues in the way foreign airlines entering Israeli airspace were secured. Responsibility for security in Israel was fragmented, and the lines of responsibility weren't always clear, it found. It found that officials in the Ministry of Transportation were failing in their oversight, in part due to manpower and budget issues, a person familiar with the report said. Israeli airlines got closer scrutiny, the person said. The divergent treatment was evident this year. In February, security officials stopped Israel's own airlines from flying between Dubai and Tel Aviv for several months amid the risks posed by the war against Iran and long-held concerns about gaps in the Dubai airport security for flights to the country. Fly Dubai, however, continued to work the route. It has become a crucial connection between Israel and the rest of the world, maintaining service almost continuously throughout the past 3 years of war that began in Gaza and spread to Lebanon and Iran. Israel should have caught the Omani pilot based solely on his nationality, Ben David said. Pilots who should have been excluded by their nationalities have been flying to Israel more frequently. A sign enforcement had grown sloppy, people familiar with the matter said. Ben David said Flight 1073 almost ended in disaster due to negligence. It seems that the names weren't properly checked and there wasn't proper vetting.

This is how we got here, he said. We need to treat this incident as if a disaster happened. And on to our next story. World, Middle East. Hormuz gridlock risks global food crisis. International Chambers of Commerce chief says, available fertilizer capacity has fallen by nearly 40% since the strait was disrupted, by Kimberly Coe. Disruptions to a vital shipping route in the Middle East have created an energy shock. Now a global food security crisis is brewing, warns the Security General of the International Chamber of Commerce. The months-long conflict between Iran and the U.S. has curbed the flow of goods through the Strait of Hormuz, a waterway many countries rely on for imports of critical inputs like fertilizers and natural gas. Focus has been on the resulting rise in oil prices, but its potential food shortages the world should be paying attention to, said ICC Secretary General John Denton. People see this fundamentally through the prism of the battle between U.S. and Iran, which is, in a way, theatrical. It is so overpowering, Denton said. The story which is the killer is the fertilizer story. About one-third of global fertilizer shipments pass through the narrow waterway, creating potentially catastrophic knock-on effects for agricultural producers. Available fertilizer capacity has fallen by nearly 40% since the strait was disrupted, removing 2.7 million tons from the market, said Denton, who sits on a United Nations task force, attempting to broker a solution to unblock the strait. If no progress is made, prices of food staples will soar, with Denton estimating up to an 80% in cereal prices. Developing and emerging economies will feel the hit first. Countries like the Philippines, which imports roughly 90% of its fertilizers, are particularly vulnerable. The Hormuz crisis has been compounded by recurring disruptions in the Black Sea, as Russia and Ukraine continue to launch attacks against each other, and severe weather from the El Nino phenomena, which is expected to disrupt harvests and drive up consumer inflation. As part of the UN Task Force for the Strait of Hormuz, the ICC, an industry body that represents 45 million companies across more than 170 countries, has been working with UN agencies and the International Maritime Organization to create a framework that would temporarily hand governance of the waterway to the UN Secretary General. But the diplomatic mechanism proposed in July remains stalled due to the U.S.-Iran gridlock, said Denton. The mechanism aims to establish monitoring, inspections, maritime insurance, and protocols to facilitate safe, orderly transit through the shipping lane. It has a lot of support among UN member states, including Southeast Asian countries, he said. But we can't deploy the mechanism because there has to be a political agreement by the U.S. and Iran, said Denton. At the moment, they're not in a position politically to come to some arrangement. And on to our next story. World, Americas. Flavio Bolsonaro surges past Lula, setting up a bitter Brazil election runoff. Son of imprisoned former president finishes first, leaving the leftist incumbent with an uphill fight ahead of an October 25th runoff, by Samantha Pearson. Flavio Bolsonaro dealt President Luiz Inácio Lula da Silva a bruising first-round defeat Sunday, finishing ahead of the leftist leader and putting Brazil's right within reach of taking back power in Latin America's largest nation. Flavio Bolsonaro, a 45-year-old senator and the eldest son of imprisoned former President Jair Bolsonaro, received 47.3% of votes, short of the 50% needed for an outright victory, while Da Silva won just 44.8%, with 98% counted late Sunday. Other right-wing candidates won a combined 5%. Leaving the 80-year-old incumbent fighting for his political survival ahead of the October 25 runoff. The result and major victories by conservatives in concurrent congressional and state elections Sunday underscored the strength of right-wing sentiment in Brazil
that none of the major polls had managed to capture. On the eve of the vote, Datfola had put Bolsonaro at 42% of votes against 45% for Da Silva. Brazil's right has gained ground in recent years, fueled by anger over violent street crime, the growing political clout of evangelical Christians, and frustration among businesses and middle-class voters over taxes, spending, and the left's stewardship of the economy. Brazil has had enough. This is the end of the Workers' Party, Flavio Bolsonaro said of Da Silva's leftist movement in an elated speech after Sunday's vote. The Bolsonaro family scored a series of victories Sunday. Jair Bolsonaro's wife, Michelle, was elected to the Senate, as was his other son, Carlos, while his youngest son, Jair Renan, and his brother, Renato, won seats in the lower house of Congress. Da Silva called the disappointing result a lesson in democracy, vowing to what it takes to win the runoff. This campaign has been one of the most vicious in Brazil's democratic history. Neither Da Silva nor Bolsonaro showed up for the televised debates, leaving little room for policy discussion as the campaign ricocheted between personal attacks and accusations of treason, pedophilia, and blasphemy. A sprawling banking scandal that has engulfed Brazil's political class has also dominated the campaign, implicating figures from both the left and right. The bitter two-way feud has also drawn in a third protagonist. The U.S. president has made reasserting U.S. influence in Latin America a centerpiece of his foreign policy as right-wing governments have swept to power across much of South America, from Argentina to Colombia. Brazil is now one of the last major countries in the region governed by the left, alongside Uruguay. Da Silva and his allies have accused the Trump administration of trying to interfere in the election and help return Brazil's right to power, pointing to U.S. tariffs and Washington's efforts to send officials to Brazil to discuss electoral integrity. Tensions escalated again Friday when the U.S. suspended consular service at its embassy and consulates across Brazil, citing security concerns just 2 days before the vote. Trump has stopped short of formally endorsing a candidate in this election, but has long-standing ties to the Bolsonaro family, having backed Jair Bolsonaro in 2022, and more recently hosting Flavio at the White House. The election isn't just settling of political scores, but a personal grudge match that has spilled over into Brazil's courts. In 2018, Da Silva was in prison on corruption charges and barred from running, paving the way for Jair Bolsonaro's presidential victory that year. Da Silva was freed in 2019 and his convictions annulled after the Supreme Court ruled that the court that had heard his case lacked jurisdiction. Later, it found that the main judge, Sergio Moro, was biased. Da Silva returned to the presidency in 2023 after defeating Jair Bolsonaro. Now their positions are reversed. Jair Bolsonaro is barred from running and is serving a 27-year sentence at home for plotting to overturn the 2022 election. Prosecutors said he also knew of a plan, codenamed Green and Yellow Dagger, to assassinate Da Silva and other officials. Bolsonaro has denied plotting the coup. Justice Alexandre de Moraes, who presided over Bolsonaro's case, now also faces possible investigation. Meanwhile, Moro, the former judge, was elected as a state governor Sunday. But while the two camps remain deeply divided, many Brazilian voters are simply fed up with politics altogether. Some 23% of voters say they had no interest in the election, while 10% plan to cast a ballot or null ballot or stay home, according to a recent survey by polling firm Quaest. Voting is compulsory for most Brazilian adults, though. The fine for failing to do so is lower than the price of a city bus ride. The disengagement is particularly high among poorer women, a key constituency for Da Silva. In the 2022 election, 29% of women and the lower income groups either stayed home or cast ballots or
null ballots. This month's race is set to be the last showdown of the Lula-Bolsonaro era. Now an octogenarian, Da Silva has indicated this will be his final run, while Jair Bolsonaro has been stripped of his political rights and remains barred from running, even if he is released from house arrest. But the divisions they have come to embody run deeper than any one election, said Rafael Cortez, a political scientist at Sao Paulo-based consulting firm Tendencias. Brazil is a society marked by profound inequalities, economic, racial, and gender inequalities, among others, said Cortez. This radicalization is not simply the result of the behavior of political elites. It also has structural roots. Da Silva has promised to expand the social safety net for Brazil's poor, raising benefits under the country's flagship welfare program, and offering fresh debt relief to struggling households. But Bolsonaro is campaigning on a sharply different vision, slashing government spending and taking a far harder line on crime. He has proposed cutting at least 10 ministries and imposing a new cap on government spending to fix Brazil's deteriorating public finances. He also plans to designate Brazil's powerful drug gangs as narco-terrorist organizations, as Trump already did earlier this year, lower the age of criminal responsibility to 16 from 18, and build 5 maximum security prisons inspired by the model of El Salvador's president, Nayib Bukele. And on to our next story. Economy, consumers. The mighty American consumers crashing through inflation and driving growth. Spending is rising because prices are climbing and Americans are buying more stuff, despite long-running frustrations over inflation. By Gene Whelan and Matt Grossman. Happy Hour at Chicago's Bar Roma was buzzing this past week as locals poured in for $10 cocktails and $11 bruschetta. Kathleen Harper and her husband would normally share a few appetizers, but tonight they were splurging on the $50 tasting menu. After a long day, I work from home. I like to just get out of the house, said Harper, who sells fraud protection services. Business has been good, she added, because fraud, unfortunately, is up. She worries about the overall health of the economy and rising prices for gas and groceries, but feels secure enough to enjoy a good happy hour deal. Decisions like that across the economy show America's appetite for consumption is expanding. Americans are spending more on food, travel, and couches, Halloween decor, and almost anything else they want or need, pushing through inflation and their own gloomy feelings about the economy. The dollar amount spent by U.S. households rose by 6.1% in the last 12 months through August, up from annual growth of 4.3% at the end of last year, the Commerce Department reported. Economic growth for the second quarter of 2026, the most recent data available, was revised upward this past week, fueled by consumer spending and business investment. For all the talk about AI data centers, the main engine of the growth for GDP in the United States has been broad-based consumer spending growth, which I think is tied to our broad-based stable labor market. Austin Goolsbee, head of the Chicago Fed, told journalists after an economic forum this past week. Hiring slowed last month, though the unemployment rate remains low. Spending is rising because prices are climbing and Americans are buying more stuff. Just over half the spending increase in the year through August owes to the persistent inflation that has frustrated many shoppers. Consumer prices were up by about 3.4% over that period, but inflation-adjusted spending climbed by 2.6% too, extending a streak of steady growth over the past 5 years. Supporting all that consumption is an economy that might frustrate Americans, but is nonetheless keeping spending habits afloat. The job market has cooled from the post-pandemic surge, but remains sturdy, with unemployment hovering at historically low rates.
Meanwhile, many older Americans who own homes and stocks have benefited from soaring prices for both. A larger net worth might not mean a higher monthly income, but it has made many people comfortable spending a bit more than they would otherwise. Upbeat spending is particularly remarkable because it seems to contradict downbeat consumer sentiment. Long-running gauges of consumers' moods are running near historic lows, weighed down by high gasoline prices, subdued hiring, and conscientious politics. Lousy consumer moods once correlated with lower consumer spending, but since the pandemic, sentiment has increasingly decoupled from spending and other economic indicators, economists say. The University of Michigan's monthly sentiment index is just a hair above a record low level it touched earlier this year. A similar survey by research group The Conference Board turned in its lowest reading in 12 years last month. The macro numbers look good, spending looks good, and no one is happy, said Brian Fabes, senior fellow at the research group NORC at the University of Chicago. You're listening to the Wall Street Journal on Sun Sounds of Arizona, read by your volunteer broadcaster, Cicely Tiernan. Now continuing on with our story. Fabes attributed much of the spending to high earners, while Americans in the middle search for value and those at the bottom scrape to get by. For the poor, spending isn't actually a choice, Fabes said. You can't not buy food. You can't not buy housing. Down the street from Bar Roma at a high-end furniture store, retired lawyer Alice Withar, 65 years old, was looking for a sofa, a coffee table, and two side chairs. I've lived with my old stuff for a long time, and it's time for a refresh, she said. Rising prices bother her. At lunch with a friend, they grumbled about everything being twice as expensive, Withar said. But her old sofa is threadbare, and she no longer has to worry about pets ruining her furniture, so she is ready for an upgrade. I don't mean I have unlimited money, she added, but she is able to spend whatever it's worth to me. A survey by the New York Fed suggests spending growth has been fairly even across income groups. People who earned less than $50,000 said that their spending rose by 4.7% in the year through August, while those who made more than $100,000 said their spending grew by 4.4%. Charlie Zhang, 30, a charity fundraiser who was canvassing for donations near Bar Roma, said he was trying to bounce back after getting into credit card debt and declaring bankruptcy. He earns $24 an hour, giving him just enough to split his $2,800 rent with a roommate and to cover his Taco Bell habit and an occasional Uber. Zhang has been trying to save by cooking more at home, or at least picking up his fast food rather than paying for delivery. When I'm home and I'm exhausted, I'm like, I can't spend $30 for like a burrito right now. I gotta just go walk over there. When he thinks about the future, he feels pretty down, he said. Wealthier Americans have a rosier outlook. Since May 2025, consumer sentiment has risen for people who own the most stocks, while it has fallen for those who don't own any, according to Joanne Hsu, director of the Michigan survey. During that stretch, the broad S&P 500 stock index has handed investors a roughly 32% return. Because spending is growing faster than disposable income, it might stall as people face the limits of what they have in savings or want to borrow, said Gregory Dako, chief economist at EY Parthenon. American saving rate has been trending down and is now at the historically low rate of 4.1% of after-tax income versus almost double that before the pandemic. Meanwhile, Americans are taking on record levels of debt to fund their lives. People are using their savings, they're using credit, they're using wealth, and they're trying to fund different ways to finance their outlays, Dako said. But these alternative resources are finite. Liz Senator, 28, a civil engineer from Atlanta, sees plenty of negative news and social media posts about the economy, and some of her friends have struggled with long stretches of unemployment.
But for her, costs have felt more manageable now that she is married and splitting more living expenses with her husband, a cybersecurity researcher. Over nearly 4 years of full-time work since getting a master's degree, her salary has gradually climbed by about $20,000, giving her a slightly more comfortable budget each year. Senator still tries to be frugal when eating out with friends, especially as she and her husband save up to buy a house. Still, when her husband's cousin was getting married in Hawaii this summer, the couple didn't hesitate to RSVP despite high airfares, and they didn't feel like they needed to cut back elsewhere to afford the trip. The looming need to replace her aging Honda isn't also a major anxiety. When I first started working, I felt like what I was making was just enough to get by, Senator said. Now it feels like there's a lot of breathing room. By and large, consumer businesses are seeing solid demand for their goods and services. In the latest quarter, which ran through June, ticket sales at StubHub were up 34% from a year earlier, lifted by the crush of fans shopping for World Cup seats. Other companies selling restaurant meals, furniture, and vacations have posted more modest numbers, but say that customers, for the most part, aren't afraid to treat themselves. When money feels tight, many people often cut back on extras, such as casual meals out or streaming subscriptions, said Mark Matthews, chief economist at the National Retail Foundation. But recently, spending behavior doesn't reflect on the gloom that many people say they feel. Back-to-school spending this year rose at a double-digit year-over-year pace. Consumers are spending their financial condition, not their psyche, Matthews said. In projections based on credit card data, MasterCard expects U.S. holiday shopping to rise 5.5% this year, which would be the fastest growth rate since 2022. Rising prices would likely account for about half that increase, the card issuer said, with the rest coming from a higher volume of purchases. And on to our next story. Personal technology. Spending on AI is becoming almost impossible for businesses to budget. Artificial intelligence use is measured in tokens, but the model's use of tokens in any given task can be unpredictable. By Jillian Vordick and Stephanie Stem. First, there was hashtag token maxing, whereby American businesses encouraged personal technology. Spending on AI is becoming almost impossible for businesses to budget. Artificial intelligence use is measured in tokens, but the model's use of tokens at any given task can be unpredictable. By Jillian Vordick and Stephanie Stem. First, there was hashtag token maxing, whereby American businesses encourage their workers to use as much AI as possible. Then came the bill. Companies started to realize they need to be more careful about counting their tokens, the units that measure AI use. And that's hard to do. A recent study found that only 11% of nearly 400 businesses surveyed were able to accurately forecast AI spending. Unlike traditional software, AI behaves more like a human worker. It takes action, makes decisions, sometimes even makes mistakes, all on the clock. While more advanced models tend to cost more per token, they can sometimes perform tasks more efficiently, leading to lower overall costs. Likewise, asking a cheap model to do something it isn't suited to handle could cause a token run-up. Researchers from Stanford University, Carnegie Mellon University, and the University of California, Berkeley, as well as Microsoft Research, put this to the test earlier this year, running models through more than 6,800 tasks spanning math, programming, science, and other areas. In 32% of cases, lower-priced models actually cost more than higher-priced models. The practical takeaway is clear, said Lingzhao Chen, one of the researchers. Price alone should not be used to infer which model is actually cheaper. When cheap gets expensive. Here's an example of the same prompt presented to two Google models, the Gemini 3.1 Pro, generally used for tasks that require reasoning and judgment, and the less expensive, lighter, and speedier Gemini 3 Flash. The pricier Pro model finished in 85 steps,
whereas the less expensive Flash model went through nearly 1,000 steps, then failed. The less expensive model failed after running up $14 worth of token use, while the pricier one succeeded for just $1. While the result could have been an anomaly, it is something that can happen in regular model use. Same model, different results. Even the same model might use a different number of tokens each time it completes a task. Suppose you pay a long service $20 an hour to mow. The first week, it takes 2 hours and costs $40. A week later, the job takes 8 hours and costs $160. On week three, the job takes 5 hours, but only half your lawn is trimmed. Here's an example of that from the researchers' data. We selected these two prompts to demonstrate the variability of results. Google, Anthropic, and OpenAI, whose models researchers use for this testing, have since released new models that perform better in industry benchmarks. Some prompt-level fluctuation is inherent to AI, and our testing shows this averages out across a high volume of real-world, diverse workloads, said a Google spokeswoman in a statement. Total costs depend on many factors for a given task, she added, which can make it hard to forecast new and evolving technology with precision. She said the company offers customers more control via spending caps and flexible pricing. As more companies add AI to their daily workflows, they will also need strategies to manage their use, such as training employees on which model to use for a particular task. Otherwise, they could end up with IT bills that come out of a black box. And on to our next story. World, Middle East, all B-1 bombers returning to U.S. from U.K. base. Withdrawal comes amid security concerns around base where several suspects were arrested last week in connection with suspected plot by Shelby Holliday, Michael R. Gordon, and Max Colchester. The U.S. removed all its B-1 bombers from the U.K.'s RAF Fairford Air Base, a decision made because of security concerns over suspected plots to attack the facility, American officials said Sunday. The decision represents a shift for the U.S., which has used the military base northwest of London as a hub for launching bomber strikes in Iran. Until their recent departure, a dozen B-1s had been stationed at the base. While operational security precluded us from confirming the movement of our assets and forces in real time, we can acknowledge now that all U.S. bombers that were deployed to RAF Fairford have redeployed to their home stations in the United States, the Pentagon said in a statement, adding that the U.S. bombers remain ready to carry out attacks from the U.S. The U.K. Ministry of Defense declined to comment. The decision follows the arrest of six suspects in connection with a suspected attack on the base that U.S. and British officials said was foiled last Sunday. UK Prime Minister Andy Burnham said there were strong indications that Iran played a role in the incident, which was shrouded in mystery after the UK released the suspects on bail, but continued to investigate the situation. US officials were aware of an Iran-linked plot to attack the bomber aircraft and kill personnel at the base, the Wall Street Journal has reported. A branch of the Islamic Revolutionary Guard Corps had recruited UK nationals to carry out the plot, which involved multiple steps, including a diversion in the neighborhood nearby, according to a senior US official. In the UK, authorities are still trying to piece together what happened, and some UK officials question the level of sophistication of the planned attack. President Trump has previously said the arrested men intended to do serious damage to the base and had been under investigation. He questioned the UK's decision to release the suspects on bail, saying, "I would not have released them." Five of the men traveled to Fairford last Sunday in three white vans, which British police said contained no explosives, but did hold quantities of fuel. The men were arrested after one in the group called the police to alert them to the plot. A sixth man, a dual UK-Iranian citizen, was arrested days later on suspicion of plotting a terrorist act, but was also released on bail.
With its long runway, the Fairford base was used extensively by the U.S. to launch B-1 and B-52 attacks against Iran. The base was important for U.S. air operations as it shrunk the distance American bombers would need to fly compared with flights from the continental U.S. As the war dragged on, the B-52s left and some B-1s returned to the U.S., but a dozen B-1s still remained. The U.S. presence at Fairford is politically controversial in the U.K. The U.K. government initially refused to let the U.S. launch sorties from the base against Iran, but later relented on the stipulation that it would be used for defensive missions after Iranian attacks on British allies and interests in the Gulf. After the suspected foiled attack, UK defense officials have said more should be done to upgrade the protection around its military bases, in particular from drone attacks. The US also stations F-35 and F-15E fighters at RAF Lakeith in eastern England, and security alert levels have been raised at the base. The U.S. also stationed refueling tankers at RAF Mildenhall, which is near the Lakenheath base. Flight trackers observed B-1 bombers leaving from the RAF Fairford base this weekend. Iran has denied that it was behind the plot to attack RAF Fairford. The Islamic Revolutionary Guard Corps warned in July that any British bases the U.S. used to attack Iran would be a legitimate target for our forces. RAF Fairford has been the main European base for U.S. bomber operations. At the height of the war with Iran, the U.S. had about two dozen B-1s and B-52 bombers deployed to the base. The B-1 has been an important aircraft because the bomber has the capability to carry a large number of munitions. RAF Fairford doesn't have a permanent assigned bomber, but the service has continually stationed personnel there to support U.S. bombers and other air operations. On to our next story. Business logistics. Why it's taking 9 months to get back $164,000 in tariff refunds. Many small businesses pay tariffs through FedEx and other carriers. Now they're encountering a long and torturous process for getting the money back. By Esther Fung. When the Supreme Court struck down some of President Trump's tariffs in February, Asher Rapkin was so happy he jumped up and down in his kitchen with his kids. But the owner of a California watch retailer has spent a frustrating 9 months trying to get his $164,000 back. He blames FedEx. Rapkin says he submitted his paperwork in March, but his business, Collective Horology, didn't receive any money until September. The $59,200 wire transfer came without any explanation about which transactions were refunded. It's a process that's deeply flawed, Rapkin said. When the tables are turned, he said, FedEx demands payments within a few weeks and threatens to close his business accounts. It's ironic, given how much they pursue payments from us. FedEx says it is focusing on precision and regulatory compliance and has released hundreds of millions of dollars already. But it needs to check each claim, verifying millions of entries, and match them with corresponding data from the U.S. government. Once customers have submitted accurate and complete information, FedEx says it can disperse refunds within 30 days. The company is the importer of record for thousands of small businesses. FedEx said it was the importer of 43% of the 53 million tariff entries collected by the government. In June, the company said that it had received $800 million in refunds that belong to its customers and that it would start dispersing the funds in August. The government had to refund $166 billion in tariffs collected in the year that they were in place. The struggle customers face at FedEx and rivals like DHL Express and United Parcel Service shows the gap between how the refund process has unfolded for the biggest tariff payers and the smallest ones. Large importers, including Walmart and Apple, serve as their own importers of record for many of their products.
and those two retailers have received $2.9 billion and $2.2 billion back from the U.S., respectively. But smaller businesses who often pay tariffs through FedEx, DHL, and UPS have had to wait longer to put the funds back into payroll, inventory, and capital expenses. Derek Swanson, who imports and resells kitchen knives from Japan, paid tariffs on shipments through UPS, FedEx, and DHL. In August, he received around $6,000 in refunds from UPS, refunded to the same credit card used to pay the tariffs. "No action was required on my behalf," said Swanson. "That's not the case for the other two." Swanson said that FedEx and DHL had made the process unduly difficult, adding that he estimates that he is still owed around $5,000 from FedEx and $9,000 from DHL. "At those two package carriers," he said, "there were more administrative hoops to jump through." Swanson had to dig up multiple documents to kickstart his refund claims at DHL and FedEx, register with U.S. Customs and Border Protections, and provide his account numbers at a business intelligence firm that analyzes the creditworthiness of companies. "None of that was required last year when he paid the tariffs," he said. "My sense is that the process was designed to discourage small businesses from seeking refunds," said Swanson. He plans to use the funds to hire back some part-time sales positions. DHL said it proactively filed refund claims for all shipments where DHL acted as the importer of record. It added that around 92% of eligible customer refunds have been returned to customers as of mid-September. FedEx said it has improved its web portal so customers can more easily submit and track multiple submissions within their accounts. In the future, it will also implement features that allow customers to update or edit their submissions. At the back end, FedEx said it was adding more automation to streamline validation and the refund process. The refunds include interest, which is taxable, requiring FedEx to collect information like Social Security numbers or employer identification numbers for tax forms, the company says. Incomplete tax verification could result in reporting errors or penalties from the Internal Revenue Service. Some small businesses said their earlier emails to FedEx went unanswered, and they got the runaround when they placed calls to customer service. Lenny Merriman, who runs the daily operations of Man and Machine, a keyboard and mouse retailer, is waiting for a few thousand dollars from FedEx and DHL. Merriman said he was unsure about how much effort to put in to chase the refunds, especially if it means hours to hold on on a phone call with customer service who can't provide specific answers about refunds. "Is it really worth it? I could end up spending more of my time than what it's worth," said Merriman. He recently made another attempt to get his refund from FedEx, setting up an account, submitting an invoice with tariff fees to enter the information. He also had to include his company's tax ID, W-9 form, and ACH bank payment information. FedEx accepted the submission. When he gets the money back, he plans to buy more inventory. For Rapkin, the California watch retailer, later in September, he received another $91,000 from FedEx after the Wall Street Journal reached out to the company about his situation. He said he plans to use the funds for regular operations like payroll, inventory purchases, employee health insurance, and rent. He is still waiting on FedEx for the remaining balance of more than $7,000 and another roughly $6,000 more from the government. And on to our next story. World, Middle East, oil was pouring out of Hormuz again, then attacks on ships resurged. Iran's targeting of ships has improved, according to a U.S. official, making transits through the Strait of Hormuz riskier. By Georgi Kanchev, Rebecca Fang, and Shelby Holiday. A new wave of attacks on vessels around the Strait of Hormuz is threatening a recovery in Middle Eastern oil exports, just as Gulf producers have pushed crude shipments back toward pre-war levels. The swift rebound in shipments in recent weeks
has been driven by U.S. naval protection and earlier waves of strikes that knocked out Iranian radar and communications along the contested strait. The United Arab Emirates and other producers have set up an elaborate system of shuttle runs in which tankers load inside the Persian Gulf, exit Hormuz, and transfer the crude to vessels waiting outside the waterway. But after several days without reported attacks on ships toward the end of last month, the UK Maritime Trade Operations, which is affiliated with the Royal Navy, has reported 7 strikes on vessels around the waterway since September 28. On Sunday, it reported another strike, but didn't specify when the incident happened. Iran's Islamic Revolutionary Guard Corps, Navy, issued a warning to ships planning to use the U.S.-backed route through the strait on Saturday, saying that they would be targeted and destroyed. Don't trust U.S. Navy and don't use South Corridor at all and don't put your life in danger, a radio message transmitted on a public shipping channel and reviewed by the Wall Street Journal said. The renewed attack may already be taking a toll, with early signs that oil flows are beginning to slow, analysts say. Firm data comes with a lag because many ships are operating without their transponders switched on to avoid becoming targets. All 7 vessels were attacked near the narrowest part of the Hormuz Strait, according to UKMTO. Iran's ability to target ships has also improved in recent weeks, adding to the risks in the strait, according to a U.S. official. The U.S. several weeks ago said it would strike Iranian oil tankers in response to Tehran's attacks, but it has since backed off that effort after Iran unleashed a wave of missiles at a U.S. airbase in Jordan, the official said. The new strikes expose the frailty of the recovery in oil flows and come as President Trump, who has claimed full U.S. control over Hormuz, weighs renewed military action against Iran. Any fresh disruption would hit a global economy already grappling with high energy prices and rising borrowing costs. International benchmark oil prices remain around $100 a barrel, despite recovering exports, reflecting fears that renewed attacks could again curb flows and keep freight and security costs elevated. The step-up in attacks on ships highlights how the current equilibrium in the oil market is fragile and could easily be shattered, said Hamad Hussein, a senior economist at Capital Economics. This would especially be the case if there is further escalation and energy infrastructure is targeted. Brent, the international oil benchmark, settled Friday at $102.25 a barrel, up nearly 5% for the week. Hussein said traders were pricing in a substantial risk that flows would fall again. Capital Economics expects Brent to remain around $100 through the end of the year. Among the 7 vessels attacked in the past week, at least 4 had completed 2 or more round trips in and around the Strait of Hormuz since June, carrying crude oil or oil products, according to ship tracker Kepler. And that's all we have time for today. That brings us to the end of today's edition of the Wall Street Journal. I'm Cicely Tiernan, your volunteer broadcaster on Sun Sounds of Arizona. Stay tuned for more interesting programs on Sun Sounds.

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Good morning, everybody, and welcome to Sun Sounds of Arizona. The program is Business World, and I'm Steve Klein. We're going to start this morning with a few short-form articles. Here's the first one, this from Fortune magazine, dated September 30th. With diesel prices crushing the trucking industry, the timing seems opportune for Tesla's new electric semi. There's just one problem. It doesn't have enough chargers. Late last week, the EV maker started high-volume production at its dedicated plant for the truck in Nevada, and Tesla says that the facility will soon produce 1,000 units a week and up to 50,000 a year. But the company has only opened a handful of its own megachargers, meaning its deliveries are liable to fall short of the thousands projected. I might say 250 or less. Electric trucking researcher Jason Reut, founder of Meridius Consulting in Detroit, told Fortune, "The problem is there's not enough charging ready." If you're planning to travel in the near future, an article from Fortune magazine, again dated September 30th, with jet fuel prices soaring, airlines have trimmed about 3% of flights from their domestic holiday schedules, which could mean fewer cheap flights for travelers. Airfares at Thanksgiving and Christmas have reached 10-year highs, according to Hopper Technology Suites. When an airline removes a future flight from a schedule, it takes away seats from the market, Mike Mo, aviation industry consultant at Cirium, told Forbes. Oh, what happens when you have fewer seats? Obviously, your prices will go up. Here are three more very short ones. A federal judge approved the settlement between state attorneys general and Paramount Skydance on Wednesday, clearing the way for the company's merger with Warner Brothers Discovery to be finalized within days. Next, Moderna shares faltered more than 5% on Wednesday after Citi downgraded the stock to sell, arguing its valuation is unjustifiable, as shares have risen over 220% since the firm's positive Phase 3 cancer vaccine results in August. And finally, Meta's personal AI agent Muse has reached 5 million downloads since its launch on September 8th, setting the social media giant up as an early leader in consumer personal agents. Now, all of you know that we may well be in an AI bubble, but in addition to the chip makers and the people providing AI services and large language models, who else has benefited from this? Here's an article from Fortune magazine dated September 30th. Inside the oldest AI startup's mission to become bubble-proof. The AI boom runs on NVIDIA chips, staggering amounts of power and water, and a lot of glass. Corning makes most of it. More precisely, the 175-year-old glass company makes the hair-thin optical fiber that hauls data between servers, buildings, and data centers. Demand has become so intense that Corning has recently signed multi-billion dollar agreements with Amazon, NVIDIA, Meta, and Verizon. This week, AT&T announced a $3 billion deal with Corning to upgrade its home internet service, and Apple has committed another $2.5 billion for Corning's Gorilla Glass, the tough, hard-to-scratch stuff used in iPhones and Apple Watches. For one of the nation's OG technology companies, founded in upstate New York in 1851, and responsible for everything from the glass in Thomas Edison's light bulbs to cookware known as Pyrex, AI infrastructure is a lively third act. Corning stock has nearly doubled in the last 12 months, compared to less than 16% for the S&P 500. In 2025, the company posted net income of $1.6 billion on sales of $15.6 billion, which were up 19% over 2024. This year, analysts expect revenue to jump nearly 25% to $19.3 billion and net income to double. Corning's 67-year-old chairman and CEO, Wendell Weeks, aims to hit $40 billion in revenue by 2030.
fiber optics, all of the products that are being used today for generative AI were originally invented for telecom, says Weeks, a Harvard MBA who prefers tailored suits to the casual attire adorned by West Coast tech tycoons. We invented a lot of them decades ago, and we're seeing a total reinvention of that product set. Corning has survived multiple business booms and busts over its long history, yet is one of the few U.S. manufacturers that's found its way to remain an essential supplier of materials for cutting-edge technology, says Forbes senior editor Alan Onsman. That means developing new lucrative business lines even as the demand for fiber grows. Now, just a moment on the economy. Private sector hiring rebounded in September, with firms adding 90,000 jobs, largely concentrated in education and health services, according to ADP's National Employment Report. The better-than-expected job gains come after a three-month slowdown, as well as a better-than-expected inflation report from August. The combination of a labor market rebound and cooling inflation could be the Fed's ideal scenario, Chris Osmond, Chief Investment Officer for Fifth Third Wealth Advisors, said in emailed comments shared with Forbes Daily. Now, for just a moment, we're going to talk about Anthropic and its IPO perspective. Here's an article from Fortune magazine dated September 29th. Anthropic's $2 trillion IPO prospectus leaked, and here's a snapshot of its income statements. A draft of Anthropic's $2 trillion IPO prospectus was leaked to Reuters and Fortune magazine, and now we have details about the AI lab's finances. The financial statements will look like this. Per the S-1, revenue, $4.6 billion. All of this is fiscal year 2025. Operating expenses, $13 billion. Operating loss, $8 billion plus. Net loss, $42 billion. Cash and equivalents on hand, $20.28 billion. And now for quarter two of 2026, revenue, $11.5 billion, up from $4.73 billion in quarter one. Will be profitable on an operating basis for a second straight quarter. Plans to spend $518 billion on cloud services and data centers. Obviously, we're still missing many details. CEO Darius Amodei devoted more than one-third of the S-1 to warnings about Anthropic's business risks, including existential risks to humanity, the FT reported, including the potential of increasingly advanced AI models to manipulate, blackmail, and exhibit other unpredictable behaviors. Customer concentration is another risk. A quarter of Anthropic's revenue comes from just two clients, Amazon and Google. Here's some commentary on the bond market. This article is by Robin Wigglesworth. It's from his book, A Fabulous Debt, the epic story of how bonds built the modern world. The article's title is from his book, A Fabulous Debt, the epic story of how bonds built the modern world. The article's title

Mobile and the World Bank to American high schools, Sri Lanka banks, and the Church of England. By comparison, the world's stock markets were valued at roughly $130 trillion. More importantly, bonds are almost certainly bigger than the traditional banking system, and probably crossed that mark sometime in the past decade, for the first time since both were invented a millennium ago. If you count the assets of all banks around the world, the tally totals roughly $190 trillion. But much of this is actually in the form of bonds and bond derivatives, rather than mortgages and other classic types of loans. The distinction matters in a myriad of ways. Bonds are often thought of as interchangeable with loans and are treated generically as debt. That is a mistake. Yes, bonds are debt too, but their form is fundamentally different. They behave differently at crucial times. The opportunities and challenges that the bond market's growth entails are therefore also fundamentally different. In fact, how we grapple with the ascendance of fixed income markets is one of the defining conundrums facing finance today. Take just one example. America's biggest lender is no longer a bank. It is actually BlackRock, an investment group. At the end of 2025, BlackRock holds roughly $3.2 trillion in bonds on behalf of its customers, which range from central banks, sovereign wealth funds, and huge insurers to humble pension plans and ordinary people saving for a rainy day. That outstrips the $3.1 trillion of debts that J.P. Morgan holds on its balance sheet. In fact, over half of those debts are in the form of bonds. This is no accident. In fact, it is a consequence of a century of political choices. While J.P. Morgan's faces a vast and onerous regulatory burden, a legacy of all the financial crises caused by bank failures, BlackRock is still relatively lightly regulated. There are good reasons for this. Banks are truly different beasts from investment managers. Yet the diverging political and regulatory attention paid to these two industries makes increasingly little sense. Given the bond market's growing primacy in the financial system and its ability to also cause mayhem, there are enormous economic consequences as well. Modern capitalism has largely been ordered around the view of banks as the focal intermediaries of money. Central banks were mostly set up initially to backstop banks, and eventually began trying to regulate the temperature of economies by tweaking the cost of their funding, by moving their overnight interest rates up and down. Yet with the rise of bond markets, entirely new challenges have emerged, and experimental tools to deal with them have become necessary. Most notably, enormous bond-buying programs dubbed quantitative easing. After all, if the ultimate goal of a central bank is to regulate the temperature of an economy by changing the cost of credit, then the fact that credit is increasingly extended by the bond market rather than the banks inevitably has consequences. In fact, it is no understatement to say that the growing ascendance of the bond market and the legion implications that flow from this phenomenon is the defining issue for finance and economics today. The response to the 2008 financial crisis made the shift impossible to miss. After cutting short-term rates sharply, the Federal Reserve began directly purchasing long-term bonds, including securities issued by Fannie Mae and Freddie Mac, and mortgage-backed securities they guaranteed. The aim was to lower yields, reduce the cost of credit, and support housing and financial markets. The policy was extraordinary in scale. By 2016, the Federal Reserve's balance sheet had risen to about $4.5 trillion, more than a fourfold increase since the eve of the financial crisis, quickly becoming one of the most controversial elements
of central bank efforts from 2008 onward to fight the crisis and then stimulate

0: economic growth. Proponents call it one of the boldest financial experiments in history. Critics say the most reckless. Despite there now being over a decade of exhaustive studies and even more exhaustive debates on the subject, many economists still cannot agree entirely about whether QE works and, if it works, how it works. At their best, they are dependable and safe. Bonds have therefore long been considered the most boring bit of finance, the dour, dependable sibling to the racier, more glamorous stock market. Fixed income has occasionally cropped up incidentally in literature. The Great Gatsby's narrator, Nick Carraway, and Sherman McCoy in Tom Wolfe's The Bonfire of the Vanities were both bond salesmen, but never in popular culture in the same way as stocks. When fixed income does appear, it has often been to signify dreariness. Ian Fleming told the name Bond for his spy because he thought it was the dullest name I've ever heard of. Nevertheless, bonds have played an integral, if underappreciated, part in humankind's evolution from subsistence farming to the modern era. The original decentralized finance has funded everything from wars, ports, highways, and coal mines to electric cars, Netflix TV series, and the data centers that now power artificial intelligence. Here's one of our obligatory weekly articles on the state of the U.S. economy, this by Paul Wiseman from Fortune magazine, dated September 30th. The economy is increasingly reliant on AI gains. U.S. GDP grew 2.2% amid sudden reversal of optimism on AI tech. The U.S. economy grew at a solid 2.2% from April through June, as consumer spending and business investment came in strong. Growth in gross domestic product, the nation's output of goods and services, decelerated from a 2.5% pace from January through March, the Commerce Department reported Wednesday. The second quarter growth was an improvement on the department's previous estimate of 1.5%. A surprise to economists who'd expected a little or no change in the GDP number. Consumer spending, which accounts for about 70% of U.S. economic activity, increased at a healthy 3.8% pace, up 0.7% in the January-March period. Spending has been helped by a strong stock market, which reflects enthusiasm over the prospects for artificial intelligence, and which enriches wealthy investors and gives them more money to buy things with. The overall growth number was dragged down by imports. They are subtracted from the growth because GDP is only supposed to count domestic production. Imports rose at a 12.6% annual pace from April through June, partly due to a surge in shipments of computer chips and other products that support artificial intelligence investment, and slashed nearly 1.7% of second quarter growth. The U.S. economy has proven surprisingly resilient in the face of fighting with Iran and the energy price spike it caused. Business investment, excluding housing, rose at a 9% clip in the second quarter, reflecting the AI investment boom, and a measure of the economy's underlying strength, which strips out volatile government spending and trade numbers, grew at a strong 4.6% rate, up 1.8% from the first quarter. The economy is increasingly reliant on AI gains and the corresponding wealth effects, boosting higher income household spending power to fuel recent growth, says Michael Pierce, chief U.S. economist at Oxford Economics. The economy remains sensitive to a sudden reversal of optimism on AI. Investment in housing rose 2.8%, ticking up for the first time since the end of 2024. The housing market has been depressed by high mortgage rates. Wednesday's report was the last of three Commerce Department estimates of second quarter GDP growth. The first look at third quarter growth is due October 29th. Our next article has some political implications in the title. That is not our intent in any way, but it's important news about an important segment of the marketplace for agricultural clients. This is from Fortune magazine by Mia Osman-Bekoff. Title of the article is, and I've got to admit, this one makes me smile a little bit, China has quietly got Trump by the soybeans. After President Donald Trump rolled out the red carpet for his summit with China's Xi Jinping last week, the U.S. and China agreed to move toward lower tariffs on $30 billion worth of goods in each direction. China's side covers 1,619 U.S. products, stretching from beef and seafood to cosmetics and medical gear, but it leaves out a politically sensitive import, commodity soybeans. While seed soybeans, soybean flour, and byproducts from soybean processing made the cut for tariff relief, the raw soybeans American farmers sell in bulk to China, the ones at the heart of U.S.-China farm tensions, did not. Soybeans are one of the country's biggest agricultural products, and China is the most important buyer. The U.S. exported $16.5 billion worth of soybeans last year, making soybeans the second largest agricultural export after corn, according to the U.S. Department of Agriculture. China buys more soybeans than every other country because it has limited arable land. That dependence has made soybeans vulnerable to swings in U.S.-China trade policy. In the years before the first Trump trade war in 2018, the American Soybean Association estimated 28% of all U.S. soybean production was shipped to China. When Beijing then imposed a 25% retaliatory tariff on U.S. soybeans in 2018, the USDA estimated farmers absorbed $9.4 billion in soybean losses, costing Iowa $1.2 billion and Illinois $1.3 billion. The Midwest bears the brunt of this pressure. Illinois and Iowa are the country's two largest soybean producers, followed by Minnesota, Indiana, and Nebraska. North and South Dakota, Missouri, and Ohio are also major growers. Soybeans are traded in export and national markets, so weaker Chinese demand can hurt farmers by driving down the cash prices that they receive at local grain facilities. That helps explain why Trump focused on soybeans and his deal-making with Beijing. In November, he struck a deal with Xi Jinping, under which China committed to buying at least 25 million metric tons of soybeans in 2026, 2027, and 2028. After he met Xi in May, the first time a U.S. president visited China since 2017, the White House announced that China agreed to buy at least $17 billion in agricultural products on top of those prior soybean commitments. For all of soybeans' importance to American farmers, China has another supplier, Brazil. Unlike with products such as beef, whose quality varies depending on the country of origin, bulk soybeans are interchangeable and ultimately end up crushed in troughs for livestock feed, according to Kerr Gibbs, former president of the American Chamber of Commerce in Shanghai. They go into pig feed, so it's not like the pigs are really going to see a big difference between American soybeans and Brazilian soybeans, he told Fortune. Brazil had already overtaken the U.S. as China's largest soybean supplier over a decade ago, but recent trade tensions have widened the gap. USDA said 71% of China's soybean imports came from Brazil, and its agricultural attaché in Beijing reported last year that Brazil's share had continued to grow at the expense of the United States, helped by cheaper prices. They definitely want to keep Brazil warm, and so they don't want to suddenly shift everything over to the United States, Gibbs told Fortune about China excluding commodity soybeans from the list. They're leaving the door half closed. Leaving raw soybeans outside the tariff relief package also gives Beijing a holstered weapon, according to Usha Haley, a professor at Wichita State University, who has studied Chinese trade strategy. That gives China a bargaining chip for subsequent talks. And of course, this is about leverage, Haley told Fortune. They offer enough to demonstrate that they are moving on things, that they are present, but they always hold something back economically and politically for the next round. China doesn't need to stop buying U.S. soybeans entirely for that pressure to work, having bought a million tons of them ahead of the Trump-Xi summit. Commercial purchasing and negotiating leverage can operate simultaneously, Haley said. She said that China has just to keep access to its soybean market uncertain and expensive for farmers to operate on thin margins. Uncertainty has a cost. Here's an important question with regard to the U.S.-Iran war. Who is benefiting? Here's an article from Fortune magazine, dated September 30th by Jason Ma. Saudi Arabia is reaping a massive oil windfall, making it perhaps the Iran war's only winner. Tehran's proxies actually did Saudi a favor. The headlines have not been good for Saudi Arabia since the Iran war started. GDP has contracted. Iran-backed forces have attacked its oil structure. And the kingdom saw its top rival close the Strait of Hormuz. On top of that, President Donald Trump reportedly turned down Saudi requests to help fight Houthis threatening Red Sea oil exports, despite the defense pact between the two allies, forcing Riyadh to contemplate a future with less U.S. intervention in a more dangerous environment. But Saudi Arabia actually stands to generate more oil revenue now than it did before the war started in February, according to Robin Brooks, a senior fellow at the Brookings Institution. That's because the higher price of crude has more than offset the decline in export volume. Saudi Arabia shipped about 7 million barrels of oil per day before the war, less than 4 million in March and April, and then 5.5 million this month, he calculated in a Substack post on Saturday. At the same time, Brent crude futures have soared roughly 75% this year and are now trading at about $107 a barrel. As a result, Saudi Arabia's annual export revenues are now at $210 billion, up from $150 billion before the war, Brooks estimated, adding that the windfall is more than 6% of GDP. The Saudi kingdom is perhaps the only winner in this war, he wrote. The U.S. military's protection of tankers has helped restore many of the oil exports coming through the Strait of Hormuz, allowing Saudi Arabia to pivot back toward the Persian Gulf after attacks on its east-west pipeline halted exports via the Red Sea. But that outlet is back online. Bloomberg reported on Monday that Saudi Arabia has resumed oil exports from the pipeline, with flows reaching about 3.5 million barrels a day. While that's less than its full capacity of 7 million barrels per day, it comes just a few weeks after Iran-backed militias in Iraq damaged the pipeline, forcing Saudi Arabia to temporarily shut it down. Folks, at this point in time, any export Saudi achieves via the Red Sea is just icing on their $100 a barrel cake, tanker truckers pointed out on Sunday. The Iranian proxies in Yemen and Iraq did Saudi a favor by forcing them to ship out crude via the East Coast, where the U.S. was already ramping up convoy protection. To be sure, the kingdom's oil sector remains vulnerable to future attacks from Iran or its allies in the region. The Houthis have also solidified their control over Bab el-Mandeb Strait oil choke points in the Red Sea. While ceasefire talks between the U.S. and Iran remain in limbo amid little sign of any progress, with some Wall Streets predicting the war could drag on deep into 2027. But despite the risk Saudi Arabia still faces, Iran's situation appears to be catastrophic. The U.S. naval blockade is crushing its economy and preventing any of its oil from being exported. Brooks added that whenever the war eventually ends, a massively weakened Iran will be dependent on foreign aid for years to come as it rebuilds a shattered economy. By contrast, Saudi Arabia is poised to export oil from its Red Sea terminal at Yanbu now that the East-West pipeline is back, as well as from its Persian Gulf ports. If increased exports from the East Coast are sustained as loadings from Yanbu recover, total Saudi exports could feasibly rise above levels seen before the pipeline attacks. Ahmad Hussein, senior climate and commodities economist at Capital Economics, said in a note earlier this month. From oil economics, we're going over to betting, and to a great extent, sports betting. This is an article by Jeff John Roberts from Fortune magazine, dated September 29th. How much is Kalshi really worth? A detailed report says as much as $42 billion if everything goes right. Since prediction markets exploded in popularity in 2024, the industry's two leading players, Kalshi and Polymarket, have been raising staggering amounts of money. In the case of Kalshi, the startup notched a $1 billion Series F in May that valued it at $22 billion, and investors are eyeing an initial public offering as soon as next year. But even as the company pulls in gobs of revenue, its business model faces huge uncertainty due to a looming Supreme Court case that raises the question of whether that valuation is justified. Now, research from PitchBook has put out a 46-page report that seeks to define Kalshi's true worth. The detailed report by analyst Franco Granda parses financial metrics and examines the legal landscape confronting prediction markets, and ultimately concludes that Kalshi should be valued at $30.4 billion, based on an expected 2028 adjusted earnings. The report qualifies that figure by forecasting that assigns a $22.8 billion valuation to the company in the event of a bear case scenario, and a $42.1 billion figure for a bullish scenario. PitchBook predicts that Kalshi's revenue will reach $6.4 billion by 2030, and that the company will pull in $3.7 billion in adjusted earnings. In an interview with Fortune, Granda shared his view that the company is in an enviable competitive position since its main rival, Polymarket, has been able to overcome the early lead Kalshi built among U.S. consumers thanks to a more cautious revenue strategy. Granda added that Polymarket is also spending considerably more on promotions to acquire new customers, and the predictions market industry has become effectively a two-horse race that will see a handful of other players fighting for scraps. Third parties will pick up crumbs here and there, but the window of opportunity for people to get in has passed, said Granda. The report, meanwhile, included a graph showing the respective volume for the two industry leaders. The PitchBook report further predicts that Kalshi will be able to consolidate its lead on the strength of partnerships with distribution platforms like Robinhood, market makers like Susquehanna, and numerous other tie-ups. Since Kalshi is a private company that is not obliged to publish its financials, PitchBook's predictions are based in some cases on estimates rather than hard figures. According to the company, its report contract draws on data from Kalshi's API, PitchBook's internal data, Dune databases, government filings, management commentary, and public peers' disclosures. And while the pitch book offers a broadly bullish outlook for Kalshi, that calculation is based on a reading of the legal tea leaves that some may view as optimistic. Prediction markets differ from traditional sports books in that customers don't bet against the house, but against anyone willing to take the other side of a yes-no contract. This distinction means that sites like Kalshi are typically more profitable than regular betting sites, since they're not at risk of losing money in the case of an unexpected outcome. This business advantage offers one explanation for why prediction market startups have become so valuable. But for now, they also enjoy what may be an even bigger advantage, a different regulatory regime that allows the likes of Kalshi and Polymarket to pay fewer taxes and court younger customers. Unlike conventional sportsbooks, which operate on a basis of licenses issued by states, Kalshi and Polymarket argue that they are exclusively regulated at the federal level by Commodity Futures Trading Commission. This has allowed them to offer their products to customers as young as 18 versus 21 for sportsbooks, and also to avoid paying state taxes. The problem for Kalshi and others is that their legal case is strong when it comes to prediction markets related to elections, entertainment, and so on, but it is weaker when it comes to sports. That has led states and Indian tribes to sue Kalshi on grounds that it is allegedly offering unlicensed sports gambling. This is a major concern for investors, since, as PitchBook notes, the sports dispute threatens Kalshi's main source of fees, with the category accounting for 69.9% of event fees year-to-date, rising to 82.4% when including exotics. In this context, exotics describe parlays and other multi-leg forms of betting that require a user to correctly guess the outcome of multiple different games. The issue of whether or not Kalshi and Polymarket sports offerings are legal is being hotly litigated in dozens of states, and so far, courts are for the most part ruling against the company. Contradictory rulings from two appeals courts, the Third Circuit and the Ninth Circuit, have teed up a so-called circuit split and made the case ripe for the Supreme Court, which is widely expected to hear it next year. While PitchBook acknowledges that an adverse legal ruling at the Supreme Court would be a blow, the report concludes that it would not be existential, noting that, for illustration, a 25% reduction in sports and exotics gross fees would remove $642 million from our 2026 forecast and $1.4 billion from 2030. In Granda's view, Kalshi would be able to quickly adapt in the event the Supreme Court rules against the company, in part by adopting a state licensing model. That view may be sanguine, according to legal experts, however, who told Fortune that the company has angered many state lawmakers and that it would be hard-pressed to reconstruct its business model. A final consideration informing Kalshi's future valuation is how quickly the company can build out wagers that are not related to sports. The most promising of these is perpetual futures, according to PitchBooks, which forecasts net transaction revenues of $50.7 million in 2026 and $275.7 million in 2030. Healthy figures, but hardly enough to meaningfully offer a total loss of sports-related income. Let's talk about art and the cost of major masterpieces. Here's an article by Jill Lawless from Fortune magazine, dated September 29th, entitled "The Stuff of Legend: Unseen Works of Van Gogh and Cezanne from a Private Collection are Going Up for Auction at $450 million. A dozen Impressionist and Post-Impressionist artworks collectively are valued at almost a half a billion dollars, They're going up for auction after sitting unseen for decades in a fabled private collection in South America. Sotheby's Auction House said Wednesday that the works by Vincent van Gogh and Paul Cézanne are expected to smash records for the artists in the November 18th sale in New York. If so, it would be the latest sign that in uncertain times, ultra-wealthy art collectors are seeking security in masterpieces. The paintings came from a collection amassed by the late Argentine art collector Nelly Arrieta de Blanquer and her sugar magnate husband Carlos Pedro Blanquer, and are being sold by their children. They include Van Gogh's landscape Chenier and Flores, chestnut trees and flower, estimated, this is only one painting, at $180 million, and Cézanne's portrait, Arlequin, which carries an estimated $120 million values. Neither has been seen in public for half a century. Helena Newman, Sotheby's head of Impressionist and Modern Art, said the collection was like a mini Musée d'Orsay, the Paris museum that holds one of the world's greatest collections of Impressionist and Post-Impressionist artworks. In my 30-plus years at Sotheby's, I've never had the privilege of handling a collection of quite this content and caliber, she said. Newman said Van Gogh's painting of flowering chestnut trees captures the explosion of energy and vitality the artist felt after his release from a psychiatric asylum in May 1890. He took his own life 2 months later. The Cézanne portrait is one of four paintings of the artist's son, dressed as the Harlequin figure from Clowning. The other three are in major museums. Also in the collection are Parisian cityscapes by Claude Monet and Camille Pissarro, a horse racing image by Edgar Degas, and a boating scene by Pierre-Auguste Renoir, all valued in the tens of millions of dollars. Art expert Philip Hook, a former Sotheby's auctioneer, said the collection really is the stuff of legend, because the collectors did not loan out the works for exhibitions. No one really knew what was in it, so now for this to be revealed is tremendously exciting. They came out with a collection that rather cleverly is focused on getting one representative work by each of the major names of Impressionist and Post-Impressionist art. And that is incredibly difficult to do, he added. They succeeded with huge, huge style and success. Newman said the sale is likely to attract global attention, with potential buyers ranging from American tech billionaires to well-endowed Middle East institutions and rich collectors from North America, Europe, the Middle East, and Asia. In times where there's a lot of global macro geopolitical uncertainty, it's almost like there's a return to really established, tried and tested works that are unquestionably great. This museum-quality Impressionist collection is pretty rare. Another article on AI here, this one very close to everybody's home, by Sage Lazaro from Fortune magazine, dated October 1st, how Netflix is using AI to personalize streaming. Before AI was AI, Netflix already was a fervent early adopter, pushing the boundaries of algorithms, big data, and machine learning for two decades. In the post-ChatGPT era, the streaming company is finding creative new ways to boost its operations with the technology. Generative AI is the driving force behind a sharply rising number of platform functions, user interactions, and creative processes at Netflix today. The company earned high marks in the Fortune 2026 AIQ 75, ranking 17th overall on the list, which looks at how Fortune 500 companies are using AI day-to-day in their businesses. This embrace of AI is fitting for a company famous for being at the forefront of innovation, with Netflix having pioneered the streaming video format, now common across the entertainment industry. Netflix's goal is to be a great partner to filmmakers and to serve viewers what they want to see, says Ritwar Kumar, Netflix's vice president of AI strategy and innovation, who's led machine learning at the company for almost a decade. As he sees it, maintaining those principles through this period of rapid technological change is both Netflix's mission for this moment and its greatest challenge. Stumbling on that would be pretty bad for our business, he notes. So I would say not being at the cutting edge by giving our creators the tools that they want or personalizing things for our members are the biggest risks for our business. Many of Netflix's current AI transformation efforts draw upon its roots in personalization. In this generative AI era, we have quite a strong conviction and a growing body of evidence that we could do way better for our members when it comes to getting them the right piece of content they would fall in love with at the right moment, said Kumar. A new conversational interface concept, currently in pilot testing, seeks to move beyond the cumbersome and restrictive routine of typing into the search box. Instead, users can talk and have a deeper conversation with the Netflix platform about what they want to watch. Kumar believes voice is the next frontier for the platform, allowing for a greater exchange of information to indicate the viewer's mood. What we saw when we ran a pilot is that you can have a much more fluent dialogue with the system, he says. Actually, people have a lot more to say about what they're in the mood for, or even if they aren't sure, they would explore in ways that were previously impossible. Other Netflix executives have presented the feature as a way to cut through the overwhelming number of options that the streamer offers. AI is helping Netflix fine-tune what its audience sees in other ways, too. The company's new AI-enabled ad format allows advertisers to connect the vibe of the ad to whatever the viewer is currently watching. For example, when a user pauses Stranger Things, the ad that appears on screen can now directly reference elements from the show, eliminating what Kumar describes as a jarring transition from content viewers are deeply engaged with to something completely irrelevant. Using AI to get shots that would otherwise be impossible or prohibitive is similarly Netflix's pitch for the technology in the creative process. The company doesn't dictate that content producers use AI or any specific tools, Kumar says, but it does go out of its way to make AI available to creators. And in the event that Netflix's selection of mostly third-party tools turns out to be inadequate for a filmmaker's vision, members of Kumar's team work directly with the filmmaker to build a more bespoke solution for their needs. The streamer has leaned heavily into AI for content production, noting in July that roughly 300 titles on the platform this year have used generative AI at some stage of the production lifecycle. In March, Netflix played $587 million to acquire Ben Affleck's AI film tech startup, Interpositive, which is developing AI-powered tools built by and for filmmakers, according to the company. Netflix is also currently building an AI animation studio called Incubator for short-form content. That said, artificial intelligence is a sensitive issue in the industry that Netflix operates in. Regardless of what otherwise impossible shots the technology may have brought to life, the use of AI in creative works remains contentious for many. AI was a central issue in the 2023 contract negotiation between Hollywood studios and the Screen Actors Guild. American Federation of Television and Radio Artists, and when director Danny Boyle said he used generative AI in the making of Netflix's upcoming Oscar hopeful Inc., it was a headline industry news. The Hollywood Reporter called Netflix's use of AI to recreate the voice of the late Gene Wilder for a new Willy Wonka-inspired TV show, a rather unsettling chore, and might strike some as a bit tasteless, if not outright creepy. On the risk that content made with AI, no matter how good, might affect viewer interest or brand trust, Kumar believes that it won't matter if it's done right. While a component here or there may be enhanced with AI, he says, there's still a lot of art and traditional creative decision-making at play. He doesn't believe that Netflix has anything wholly generated by AI on its platform, and thinks the notion that a filmmaker could use AI to simply prompt their way to a compelling shot feels fantastical. We take our lead from our members telling us what they're loving or not, he says. So the idea is not to dwell too much on technology. It's just a tool. Here's another article on AI hacking, this one from Fortune magazine by Thomas Brewster, dated September 30th. Massive AI-fueled hack hit 100 companies in days. Over just 5 days earlier this month, a Chinese-speaking hacker deployed AI agents to launch cyber attacks on as many as 100 organizations, stealing hundreds of thousands of credit card details. The hacker used Chinese models DeepSeek and Kimi, as well as an older version of Anthropic's Claude to automate their attack, which cost just $8,000 in total. It's one of the most severe abuses of AI for exploitation seen so far, says Eyal Sala, a cybersecurity research and director of threat intelligence at Gambit Security, who discovered the attack. The human being is directing almost fully autonomous AI models, which are strong enough by now to do very sophisticated cyber attacks quickly, with close to zero preparation and a very high rate of success, Seller says. Though the number of successful breaches out of the 100 companies is unclear, the hacker gained access to at least 30 websites between September 10 and 15, according to Gambit's research. Sella discovered the breaches after the hacker accidentally left the infrastructure used to carry out the attacks accessible on the web. That exposed stolen data, AI tooling, and the prompts that the hacker used, revealing a cheap and simple system to launch attacks at scale with minimum effort, Sella says. The cyber criminal behind the hack has not yet been identified, and the attacks appear to be ongoing. The breach marks a milestone in the progress of AI-enabled cyber attacks. Earlier this year, OpenAI agents escaped containment and hacked into Hugging Face. In that instance, which was part of the internal testing, the agents were caught before they could cause significant damage. In this case, a malicious hacker used AI to attack multiple targets at astonishing speed. According to the hacker's data, the victims include an American multinational hospitality company with over $10 billion in annual revenue, a major American airline also with billions in revenue, and an online fashion retailer with over $1 billion in revenue. The hacker also attacked a number of smaller companies, including a gun dealership based in Minnesota and a beauty retailer in Illinois. The hacker's server contained details on at least 618,000 credit cards, though it's unclear if they've been able to siphon off funds or use them to buy items. Anti-fraud cybersecurity startup Overwatch Data analyzed the credit card information and had high confidence that the details were unique and legitimate. As many as 488,000 credit cards were owned by Americans. Anthropic confirmed it had identified and banned the account being used to carry out the attacks. Neither DeepSeek nor Kimi creator Moonshot had responded to requests for comment at the time of publication. Israeli-based Gambit is an AI-focused cybersecurity company that monitors companies' cloud-based systems and was founded in 2024. It's raised $60 million to date. The companies uncovered a number of cyber criminal campaigns where the hackers leaned heavily on AI. Earlier this year, its researchers found Russian-speaking cyber criminals were using SpaceX's Cursor to break into seven companies. To carry out the hack, the perpetrators sent their agents a target website with orders to probe it for weaknesses. The attacker told Claude it was carrying out cybersecurity penetration tests. In one chat, they wrote to a Claude bot, "When a primary path is blocked, think laterally. Are there adjacent entry points? Can trust relationships be exploited? Are there gaps in the supply chain?" In another prompt, they wrote, "After extracting and downloading all card data, wipe the source fields in batches," indicating they were trying to hide their tracks. Elias tells Fortune, "The agents were remarkably persistent and inventive when it came to finding weaknesses. What I was impressed by was the sheer amount of vectors the tools managed to dig up and find individually for every target," Elias says. "Every target got its own treatment, and the AI did different things for different companies to gain the same outcome." AI's cyber skills are now at the point where the most advanced models are more capable than most humans at identifying and exploiting software vulnerabilities. The rapid development has caused alarm, with Anthropic previously reporting on cyber criminals launching attacks with its tools and limiting the release of its most advanced models to selected trusted parties. After the Hugging Face breach and warnings from current and former employees about the potential rise of rogue AI that could endanger humanity, Anthropic and OpenAI called for a slowdown in development. But cyber criminals don't need access to the most powerful models to do damage. As this case shows, combining older American models and Chinese open source AI can create potent cyber arsenals. In closing, here's a quick bit of information on the yield of 10-year T-bills. The yield as of October 2026 is between 5.25% and 5.33%. These levels were last reached 24 years ago in 2002. And with that, folks, we're done. This is Sun Sounds of Arizona. The program is Business World, and I'm Steve Klein. Thank you so much for listening. We'll see you next Monday at 11. Bye for now.
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3: You know that we read the Arizona Daily Star every day. 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
4: Hello, Sun Sounds listeners. This is Michael Shannon. I'm a volunteer reader for Sun Sounds of Arizona. I'm going to present the major news articles from the Monday, October 5th, 2026 edition of Tucson's Arizona Daily Star. Before we begin with the headline articles, let's check out what kind of weather is in store for us. Today's weather, mainly sunny to start, then a few afternoon clouds, highs to 93 degrees Fahrenheit, winds east at 15 to 25 miles per hour. Tonight's weather, mostly clear, lows to 72 degrees Fahrenheit, winds east-southeast at 10 to 15 miles per hour. Tomorrow's forecast predicts mainly sunny, highs near 95 degrees Fahrenheit, east-southeast winds shifting to north at 10 to 15 miles per hour. And now from the Arizona Daily Star front page, the first article is titled, Arizona's Fake Electors Aim to Block Prosecution. This article was written by Kyra Riley of Capital Media Services, Dateline Phoenix. Republicans who were previously under indictment in the fake elector scheme are trying to get an appellate court to block Democratic Attorney General Chris Mays from ever bringing new charges against him in the case. They are using a state law designed to deter political prosecutions. The original indictment charged 11 Arizona Republicans with forgery and conspiracy when they signed documents after the 2020 presidential election, falsely claiming that Donald Trump had won the popular vote in Arizona. Eight others were also charged, all allies or lawyers for Trump. In August, Maricopa County Superior Court Judge Sam Myers threw out the indictment after finding the grand jury was not provided all the relevant information it needed. But in doing so, Myers cleared the way for the state to seek a second indictment down the line. Now one of the defendants, former U.S. Senate candidate Jim Lehman, is arguing to the State Court of Appeals that Myers should have dismissed the charges outright under the state's anti-strategic lawsuits against public participation or the anti-SLAPP law. It requires dismissal of any prosecution found to retaliate against or deter or prevent political speech. Seven more of the defendants are preparing to make or join the same argument on appeal. If a state actor driven by improper motive is permitted to file criminal charges against a political opponent and then evade the consequences of the anti-SLAPP statute by dismissing the case once that improper motive has been proven, then the purposes of the anti-SLAPP law statute will be thwarted, Lacey Cooper, an attorney for Lehman, wrote in a special action filed with the Arizona Court of Appeals. Richie Taylor, a spokesperson for Mayors, declined to comment on Lehman's special action, the pending appeals, or any plans to refile the charges. The state's response to Lehman is due October 16th. In August, Mayors agreed to dismiss the conspiracy, fraud, and forgery charges against the GOP electors without prejudice, clearing the state to seek a second set of charges against the defendants. But because all charges were dismissed, Myers found he no longer had a legal basis to rule on the defendant's bid for dismissal under the anti-SLAPP law. The defendants, however, say the trial court still owes them an answer, which is why they are asking the Court of Appeals to intercede. Besides Lehman, four other defendants have filed notices of appeal and plan to litigate the anti-SLAPP issue. John Eastman, Christina Bobb, former Trump attorneys, Mark Meadows, Trump's former chief of staff, and Tyler Barrier, chief operating officer of Turning Point Action. State Senator Jake Hoffman, Trump advisor Boris Epstein, and local Republican Nancy Cottle also joined the notices of appeal. The defense's position is that you can't just dismiss your way out of an anti-SLAPP violation, said Ashley Adams, an attorney for Eastman. This has to be addressed because that's the purpose of the statute, to make sure people aren't prosecuted for exercising their First Amendment rights. What the appellate court decides could set new precedents about when those facing criminal charges or possible charges can use the anti-SLAPP law to short-circuit future prosecutions. Lamont led the pack in filing with the Court of Appeals, but unlike the other defendants whose charges were dismissed en masse in August, Lamont's charges were dismissed without prejudice in January 2025 after he agreed to provide emails to the state. Still, he presents the same argument and says he's entitled to a ruling that would preclude any effort by Mays to refile charges against him. Lamont's attorney argue Mays not only must rule on the anti-SLAPP issue, but must dismiss all pending charges and award attorney's fees. The trial court had jurisdiction to act, and it also had a duty to act, Cooper wrote. Defendants have sought to end the case using the anti-SLAPP law from the start. Of notice that the original statute covered only civil lawsuits, but in 2022, ahead of May's election as Attorney General, the Republican-controlled legislature expanded it to require dismissal of criminal charges, a first in the nation among the anti-SLAPP laws. To win dismissal, defendants must first prove the prosecution was substantially motivated by a desire to deter, retaliate against, or prevent the lawful exercise of a constitutional right. In February 2025, Mays found that the electors had done that. He ruled that statements Mays made on the campaign trail previewing the coming investigation and indictment of those in the fake elector case at least initially established some motivation to target the defendant's exercise of a constitutional right. With Mays ruling for the defendants, the burden shifted to the state to prove to him it did not, in fact, seek to deter the defendant's constitutional rights. The state never took that step. Instead, Mays appealed the anti-SLAPP ruling, and the appellate court paused lower court proceedings. The Court of Appeals declined to consider the state's case, but in the time the anti-SLAPP appeal had wrapped up, the original underlying indictment had been tossed based on the judge's ruling that prosecutors had failed to provide all relevant information to the grand jury. Still, defendants argue that the state's lack of response means it failed to meet its burden to show the indictments were not political. They say that because Mayer said the defendants succeeded on the first step of the anti-SLAPP argument, the case must be dismissed. Lamont's attorneys say the trial court still has discretion to decide whether charges are dismissed with prejudice, meaning they cannot be refiled, or without prejudice, allowing new charges. But Cooper noted that the defendants, as currently prevailing party in the anti-SLAPP case, would be entitled to dismissal and attorney's fees. Missing from Lamont's filing is an argument that he has legal standing to bring the special action in the first place. A lack of currently active charges previously proved fatal to Lamont's request for a ruling on the anti-SLAPP claim in the trial court. But Lamont, like his co-defendants, could face criminal charges again, with Mays having vowed to pursue the case. And the Court of Appeals can exercise broad discretion in deciding whether to consider a special election petition. Eastman, Meadows, Boyer, and Bob have not yet filed an opening brief with the Court of Appeals, but have notified the Superior Court of their plans to do so. Bob is also appealing Meyer's ruling granting the state's motion to dismiss without prejudice after the judge threw out the original indictment, as well as his ruling denying a separate motion to disqualify Mays based on association with the National Elections Group states United Democracy Center. The court has yet to set a briefing schedule for Meadows, Boyer, Bob, and Eastman. Whether the appeals court takes up Lamont's special action and the defendant's appeals could be especially instructive for future use of the anti-SLAPP law. Arizona is the only state to include criminal charges in its anti-SLAPP law, and so far appellate courts have declined to issue binding rulings on how it should be used. The title of the next front page article is Big Cases Looming for Court. This article was written by Maureen Gropey of USA Today, Dateline Washington. A new Supreme Court term will get off to a fast start when the justices on October 5th take up a landmark case about climate change that could have broad implications for local governments to tackle national issues. In other politically charged cases that will be debated over the next few months, the court, which has a 6-3 conservative majority, is expected to continue expanding rights for both gun owners and religious groups. 6-3 conservative majority is expected to continue expanding rights for both gun owners and religious groups.

Everyone's eyes are on the election, said Celia Wang, National Legal Director for the American Civil Liberties Union. You can expect emergency applications to go up to the court relating to the election. Here's a look at what's ahead. The first case the Supreme Court will hear when the justices return from their summer break is one of the biggest of the term, where the local governments may seek damages from fossil fuel companies for harms caused by climate change. Dozens of lawsuits similar to the one being considered from Boulder, Colorado, have been filed across the country. Billions of dollars are potentially at stake, and climate change is one of the most significant issues facing not just the nation, but the world. The case could also affect the ability of states and local governments to go after other types of activity that originate outside their borders. Bridget Fahey, an expert at the University of Chicago Law School on the ways federal government and states interact, said that could also include attempts to control artificial intelligence. Even though it's about climate change, which feels about as big as it comes, I do feel it's a bit of a proxy case for another major regulatory question that we're going to see in the coming years, which is state AI regulation, Fahey said. Republican attorney generals hope the court will use the case to broadly prevent states from effectively forcing policy changes for the rest of the country. I don't think that there's a role for one state to regulate the activities that are happening in another state, said Michael Williams, the Solicitor General for West Virginia. Williams helped write a filing from Republican attorneys general opposing Boulder's lawsuit. In November, the justices will decide whether the Catholic Church can exclude children of gay parents from a taxpayer-funded preschool in Colorado, another opportunity for the conservative court to build on recent high-profile rulings affirming the rights of religious groups. Several of the previous cases also come from Colorado, including the court's rulings that the state's ban on conversion therapy for young people infringed on the free speech rights of a Christian counselor. That trend suggests the Catholic Church is likely to win, said Roman Martinez, a partner at Latham & Watkins who has argued frequently before the court. Colorado, on the other hand, does not have a great track record in these cases, he said, during recent remarks at Georgetown Law's Supreme Court Institute. The justices may add an even bigger battle over the separation of church and state to their plate. A coalition of multi-faith families backed by the ACLU has asked the court to decide whether Texas can require public schools to display the Ten Commandments. The Louisiana-based Fifth U.S. Circuit Court of Appeals, the most conservative appeals court in the country, upheld Texas law despite a 1980 Supreme Court decision striking down a Kentucky law that's nearly identical to Texas requirements. 5 or 10 years ago, legal experts would have assumed that the Supreme Court could slap down the appeals court ruling, said Genevieve LeCaire, an expert on the First Amendment at the University of Chicago Law School. But because the court has consistently been expanding the First Amendment's rights to freely exercise religion, she said it's unclear whether the justices will get involved. This is going to be very illuminating if it doesn't, she said. In December, the justices will debate whether state and local governments can ban possession of semi-automatic rifles like AR-15s as a response to mass shootings. The combined cases from Illinois and Connecticut may be the most important Second Amendment cases since the court's landmark 2008 ruling that the Second Amendment protects an individual's right to possess firearms for traditionally lawful purposes, according to Don Verrilli, a former Solicitor General under President Barack Obama. While the court has now ruled on those whose rights are protected and where weapons are allowed, this case focuses on which firearms are covered by the Constitution. Verrilli said during a discussion of the upcoming term at Georgetown's Law Supreme Court Institute. Because millions of Americans own AR-15s, Verrilli is among the legal experts who predict the court will say they cannot be banned. But he nonetheless thinks the case casts doubt on whether the court's recent rule that modern gun regulations can't stray too far from historical weapons regulation to pass constitutional muster is the right approach. This case, of all the Second Amendment cases so far, at least in my mind, puts that question really starkly, he said. Following a term that was packed with major rulings on Trump's policies, the justices will vet two practices in

important to the president's crackdown on immigration. The court will decide whether the administration can detain millions of immigrants without giving them a chance to seek bond, and whether it can deport immigrants to countries other than their own without letting them argue that they could be persecuted or tortured there. Those cases are not as big as some of the Trump's issues decided last term, which included the court's rejection of the president's sweeping tariffs and his attempt to redefine birthright citizenship. But the court has picked out only about half the cases it will consider this term, and more challenges to Trump policies are likely to be added, said Erwin Chemerinsky, dean of the law school and professor of law at the University of California, Berkeley. Those could include a dispute about Trump's new tariffs and clashes between congressional Democrats and the administration that are expected if Democrats take control of the House or Senate in the November elections. I just think, given the Trump administration and the times we live in, Chemerinsky said, every term is going to have blockbuster cases. The next front page article is titled, Water Wars Come to the Ballot Box in Arizona. This article was written by Andrew Hay and Erica Stapleton of Reuters. On Phoenix's campaign signs, Arizona-wide TV ads, and in debates for the key U.S. House races, one issue has bubbled to the top of politics in this drought-hit state, water. Governor Katie Hobbs, a Democrat seeking re-election in the November 3rd election, says Arizona water is for Arizonans in a TV commercial claiming she fought the federal government this year over the state's fair share of the drought-stricken Colorado River. A right-wing group, Turning Point USA, hit back with street placard across the state's largest city, Phoenix, claiming Hobbs lost Arizona billions of gallons of water. That water has surpassed issues such as affordability, immigration, and the Iran war as the most important campaign concern, underscoring how deeply worried Arizona residents have become by the drought crisis. A survey released in September by the Center for the Future of Arizona found long-term water supplies were, for the first time, the top concern of Arizona voters. Water had previously ranked second or third in the survey, now in its fifth year. The change followed deep federal cuts in Colorado River supplies to Arizona announced in August. Now, water is a central campaign issue and the focus of election ads. Politicians have long left water issues to water managers or framed them as shared policy challenges requiring long-term solutions like the Central Arizona Project. The concrete canal completed in the early 1990s provides Colorado River water to millions of people in Phoenix and Tucson. For some observers, the prominence of water in campaign messaging is unprecedented. This is very new. I don't think I've seen candidates running for governor talking about water issues in the past, said Sybil Francis, head of the CFA, an independent research organization. For decades, the state relied on an abundant supply of Colorado River water, its population nearly tripling since 1980 to 7.6 million. Additionally, Phoenix, Tucson, and other cities banked billions of gallons of Colorado River water underground as an emergency backup. As a condition for federal funding for the Cap Canal, Arizona agreed to take cuts in Colorado River water before California should supplies ever fall. That day of reckoning arrived with this year's 27% federal cut in Arizona water supply from the Colorado River. Under a multi-state compact, reductions might nearly double after 2028 if the drought worsens, an action that could drain the cap dry, Arizona water managers warn. That has pushed water to the forefront of Arizona politics, with the issue discussed everywhere from kids' soccer practices in Phoenix to farms in neighboring Pinal County. We can't continue business as usual, and the state has to figure out particularly ways to make investments in new water supplies, said Sarah Porter, director of the Kyle Center for Water Policy at Arizona State University. Consumers should expect water rate hikes and restrictions as communities invest in alternative water sources and ramp up conservation, she said. The Center for the Future of Arizona study found around 71% of Arizonans do not believe the state's water systems can reliably support future growth and extreme heat.
Such scarcity could hammer the state's economy and housing market. The outlook for the desert climate over the next 20 years, according to science, is not promising, said Matt Beidler, 41, a Phoenix resident who works in IT sales and is a registered Democrat. He plans to visit Chicago to check out moving there. Others fear that one day their taps may run dry. We are slowly losing our water from the Colorado River, said healthcare worker Elizabeth Ramirez, 36, a Scottsdale resident who supports U.S. Congressman Andy Biggs, the Republican gubernatorial candidate. She cited his $19 billion plan to build a water infrastructure and complete a Yuma desalination plant. Biggs said Hobbs has stoked fears that Arizona has run out of water, costing the state tens of thousands of jobs and hundreds of millions of dollars in investment. It is this panic narrative out there that this governor engenders, Biggs said in an interview. We're not out of water. This is a matter of bringing it under control, managing it. Hobbs, who did not respond to a writer's request for an interview, said in a statement that she had stopped outsiders from stealing Arizona groundwater, won a rightful share of the Colorado River, and was converting agricultural water rights to lower water use urban development. After years of doing nothing, Biggs has suddenly decided in an election year that Arizona's water is worth its attention, Hobbs' spokesman Michael Byers said in the statement. Water security is also a big issue for U.S. House candidates in northeast metropolitan Phoenix. The largely affluent suburban district is one of the handful that will decide who controls the U.S. House of Representatives in November. Republican candidate Jay Feely said Hobbs failed to negotiate a fair Colorado River deal for Arizona. The state took the majority of cuts, while Colorado, Utah, Wyoming, and New Mexico took none. We have to create leverage, and you have to do a good job of advocating for your state, said the former NFL kicker and ally of President Donald Trump, pledging to be a water champion for Arizona in Colorado River talks that resume in a year. Democratic opponent Amish Shah said the district needs to conserve water and find new sources like desalination plants in Mexico and California. He too vowed to battle for Arizona's rightful allotment of the Colorado. Unlike Feely, he opposes data centers in the arid area, which is dotted with golf courses. We live in a desert and we're running out of water, so obviously our water voters are really scared and upset about this, said Shah, an emergency room doctor and former state legislator in his second run for the seat. The next front page article is titled, Four More Condors Take Flight Near Grand Canyon. This article was written by Sarah Henry of the Arizona Republic. Dateline, Mabel Canyon. Tim Houck waited for a radio signal like a starter at a racetrack. He held up a walkie-talkie up to his mouth. Ready to go? Around him, the early afternoon sun bore down on over 100 eager bird enthusiasts watching a single point in the distance from their camp chairs between berms of prairie sunflowers. Ready and waiting, a voice crackled over the speaker. Far above the revelers, avian biologists at the top of a 4,000-foot cliff were poised to release four California condors, the largest birds by wingspan in North America, into the sky, filled with streamers of gauzy white clouds. Open the doors, said Houck, the California Condor Program Director at the Peregrine Fund, a nonprofit for birds of prey. The endangered birds didn't emerge from their cage on cue. Instead, they eyed the open gate and roused their wings. Their wild counterparts circled overhead. A coyote stalked the cliff rim nearby. 20 long minutes later, Condor 1365 shot out of the cage, the only male bird of the bunch. He took off west towards the Kaibab Plateau, soaring on the thermal updraft. His flight marked the first of the 30th annual California Condor Release Festival near Arizona's border with Utah. Since 1997, the Peregrine Fund has been working to bring California condors back from near extinction by releasing captive-born birds into the wild in their native range. We have historic evidence of condors in the Grand Canyon, said Emma Heidenbeck, Burke, a biologist with the nonprofit. They've always been part of this ecosystem. On September 26, four new condors joined a flock of 92 in Arizona and Utah,
taking on an ancient legacy and an effort to save their species in the rocky reaches of the Vermilion Cliffs. California condos are elegant and slightly ominous. They follow death wherever it goes. With bald heads ringed by scarves of spiky black feathers, their eyes scan the valley below. With a 9-foot wingspan, they are commanding. Millions of years ago, they patrolled the skies over the continent's coasts, forests, deserts, and grasslands, a species of a bygone prehistoric landscape that once populated by other megafauna like mastodons and saber-toothed cats. At the end of the Pleistocene epoch, 11,000 years ago, many large mammals were extinct. California condors remained, but their numbers shrank, as did their range. By the 1800s, they lived only along the Pacific coast from British Columbia to Baja California. Then came another threat to their survival, lead. The number one cause of death among California condors is lead poisoning, Heidenberg said. The main source of lead poisoning is from spent ammunition. Condors, like other vultures, feast on dead animals. When hunters leave behind gut piles, the mix of internal organs cleared out from big game, condors swoop in to clear the mess. They're basically nature's cleanup crew, Heidenberg said. But if lead bullets are used as ammunition, they can fragment into tiny pieces and stay buried in the animal's flesh. When condors feed on these remains, they end up swallowing undue quantities of it. Lead isn't good for anybody, it's not good for us, and it certainly isn't good for birds, she said. It's taken a huge toll on the species. 30 years ago, there were only 29 condors living in the wild. In 2005, the Arizona Game and Fish Department started handing out lead-free ammunition to hunters within the condor's range. Condors are sort of our canary in the coal mine, said Aaron Brown, a lead reduction program coordinator at the State Wildlife Department. They let us know that there was a problem. Through that, we've realized that all birds of prey and scavenger wildlife, especially birds, are susceptible to this. Much of Brown's work involves reaching out to hunters and talking with them about the risks of lead bullets, offering alternatives and providing places for them to bring their gut piles where condors can't reach them. When the program first started, only about half of hunters in the condor range were participating in the lead reduction efforts, Brown said. The number has now increased to include 85% of them. Biologists at the Peregrine Fund's Vermilion Cliffs outpost regularly checks the condors for lead poisoning. Any bird that comes into our trap will draw its blood, said Heidenberg, who has spent 4 winters monitoring them in Arizona. If a bird tests high for lead, biologists give it a series of injections that help flush the metal from its system. Otherwise, it accumulates in their organs and their bones and causes long-term problems. Once those lead levels have dropped, the biologists release the condors back into the wild. But it's not uncommon for them to return a few weeks later, full of lead all over again. While the Volunteers Hunter program has reduced the amount of lead languishing in the environment, climate change is complicating those efforts. Right now, we're in lead season or hunting season, Heidenberg said. Some hunters are leaving animal carcasses shot with lead ammunition out on the landscape. Usually, winter brings snowstorms that cover those remains enough that condors won't feed on them. But in the last few years, snowpack in the condors' range has been minimal. By March of this year, snow cover in northern Arizona was just 20% of its average. According to the National Oceanic and Atmospheric Administration, in states across the West, scientists dubbed last winter a snow drought. With warmer winters, condors are exposed to more carcasses shot using lead ammunition that would otherwise be covered by snow, Heidenberg said. The California condors released on September 26 came to the Vermilion Cliffs by way of Idaho, drove them all the way from Truckee. Drove across all of Nevada, said Julia Schmidt, a Peregrine Fund biologist who spent the last month traveling with the birds and preparing them for their transition into the wild. All 4 birds hatched at a captive breeding facility in Boise last spring, making them a year and a half old. Rumor has it one of them is really big and another one is a Spitfire, Heidenberg said. Each one has its distinct personality, Schmidt confirmed. Condors are really personable and curious, she said. I have a feeling that this particular group of birds is going to do very well.
Once the condors are acclimated to the wild, the team of biologists at the Vermilion Cliffs will continue to monitor them via radio transmitters and GPS tracking. Every morning we go through the data, Schmidt said. They look at where the birds are congregating, feed them, and remove dangerous roadkill. The work isn't glamorous. Sometimes biologists hike up to the cliffs to retrieve a condor that's died or scare the ever-living bejesus out of them, Hauck said. A tactic that teaches them to be afraid of ground predators like coyotes. Still, for Schmidt, it's a dream job. Over the last three decades, the Peregrine Fund has helped sustain the California condor population. The birds have even started breeding on their own in the wild. The first wild fledge happened in 2003 in Grand Canyon National Park, Hauck said. Since then, 74 have hatched in the wild between Arizona and Utah. Near Cliff Dwellers Lodge, a small inn set against Vermilion Cliffs, and Marble Canyon Lodge, there are three active nests where four-month-old condors are getting ready to fly. Since 1995, the California condors have made a big comeback. As of last year, 392 lived out in the wild, but they are still critically endangered. Their population is not yet self-sustaining. Still, the biologists who've devoted their lives to their recovery are hopeful. This is a very old species, Hauck said. They survived the last ice age. Condors are resilient. The title of the next article is Trump Names Intelligence Chief Clayton as AI Czar. This article was written by Reuters. President Donald Trump said on Sunday he had named Director of National Intelligence Jay Clayton the administration's AI czar, asking him with coordinating the federal government's efforts to maintain U.S. leadership in the technology. Trump was pushed to rename artificial intelligence as superintelligence, said Clayton, with head the newly created Superintelligence Force, or SIF, overseeing the government's engagement with consumers, religious groups, AI companies, and other stakeholders. In a post on his Truth Social platform, Trump wrote that SIF would aim to ensure that America continues to lead the world in superintelligence and to protect the interests and improve the lives of all Americans. The announcement confirmed a Wall Street Journal report in which Clayton appointed intelligence chief in August. Said Trump had tapped to lead the administration's push to keep the U.S. at the forefront of AI. The risk of not being first is high, Clayton told the newspaper. Clayton said the task force would have 120 days to produce a report assessing the risk and opportunities posed by AI and recommending what role the federal government should play. The safety of AI has become a major issue in recent weeks, with some researchers warning that people building the technology believe it could kill humans within a decade. Several Democratic and Republican lawmakers have responded with alarm and calls for more action. Trump has appeared to take a lighter touch towards AI regulation, arguing that excessive oversight could weaken competitiveness against China. He said on Tuesday that he does not want to work with Chinese President Xi Jinping on governing AI technology. Clayton's panel will review AI-related risks and current government reporting mechanisms for breaches, hacks, and other incidents, and recommends ways to strengthen federal response capabilities under existing authorities, the journal said, citing the task force charter. This is the second time Trump has named an advisor to oversee AI-related decisions across the administration. Venture capitalist David Sachs held the AI czar role at the beginning of Trump's second term. In addition to Clayton, the task force leaders will include Federal Trade Commission Chairman Andrew Ferguson, Pentagon Chief Technology Officer Emil Michael, and Office of Personnel Management Director Scott Cooper, Trump wrote. The panel will report to the President and the White House Chief of Staff, Susie Wiles, he said. Now we'll pause to remind you that you are listening to a broadcast reading of the Arizona Daily Star from Sun Sounds of Arizona. My name is Michael Shannon, and I'm a volunteer reader for Sun Sounds of Arizona. If you miss any part of this program, you can access it on demand anytime on our website, www.sunsounds.org, from the broadcast info and audio link. 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
Now we'll turn the page to the Tucson and Region section of the Arizona Daily Star for several important and informative articles there. The title of the first article is Schools Facing Tougher A Grades. This article was written by Eric Trevino of the Arizona Republic. Schools across the state will need to reach a higher standard to receive an A-letter grade after the Arizona State Board of Education approved a new scoring system on September 28th that will be reflected in grades that come out in October 2027. Federal law requires states to measure school performance, and Arizona law mandates the AF letter grade system. The letter grades are released annually as an indicator of school performance, with schools receiving A grades described as excellent, B schools described as highly performing, C schools described as adequately performing, and D schools described as minimally performing, and F schools described as failing, according to the board. In June, the State Auditor General recommended the board and the Arizona Department of Education change the letter grade system after reporting that over half of all public high schools received an A grade in 2025 and 41% received a B. The report also found that 75% of public K-8 schools received an A or B. Sean Ross, executive director for the board, said the COVID-19 pandemic resulted in lower test scores for students, which led to a lower threshold needed to receive a high score, and the current grade inflation. The board uses statewide assessments, general proficiency and growth, language, English language learner proficiency and growth, attendance and graduation rates to determine a school's performance. Schools receive a failing grade if they have systematic failures in these areas, have a graduation rate below 67%, or perform in the bottom 5% of the state. These measures are submitted to the Arizona Department of Education, and the State Board of Education sets cut scores, the number of points required for each letter grade. The Auditor General said some schools that received high letter grades did not appear to meet the necessary requirements to do so. The report also found that bonus points, which award extra credit to schools based on factors such as larger percentage of special education students or high graduation rates for vulnerable students groups, potentially inflated schools' letter grades. The board approved removing bonus points entirely in August. Sean Smith, chief accountability officer for the Arizona Department of Education, said the additional changes to cut scores could result in more schools receiving D and F scores in the future. The board introduced a new scoring system that will provide individual letter grades for proficiency and growth indicators in addition to the overall letter grade. These two metrics account for 80% of a K-8 school's letter grade and 50% of a high school's summative letter grade. Ross said growth and proficiency are the dominant accountability measures for school's letter grade and will set the tone for the entire system. The board is scheduled to make adjustments to the remaining indicators at an October meeting. For proficiency, which is measured using state assessment scores, roughly 37% of students in 3rd to 8th grades currently pass state assessments. The board voted to require a school to reach a 40.97% passing rate in order to receive an A letter grade. For high schools, the current passing rate is 35.4%. The board approved a required 37% passing rate to receive an A letter grade in proficiency. In addition to the passing rate, schools are measured on how much that rate increases year over year, which is labeled as growth. The current rate increase for 3rd to 8th grade students is 0.3%. The board voted to increase that by 1.6 percentage points, or roughly 6 times, to receive an A letter grade in growth for a 1.9% total growth rate. For high schools, the board approved an increase of 1.39 percentage points, or roughly twice the current rate, to receive an A letter grade in growth for a 2.49% total growth rate. According to board documents, the change could result in the number of K-8 schools that receive an A letter grade decreasing from 35% to 30%, and the number of high schools from 53% to 31%, taking into account the removal of bonus points as well.
The board was also given the option to increase the accountability measures further for future years. Members rejected the motion, citing concerns about not having sufficient information or understanding the change's impact. Board member Jason Cadenese said schools were being asked to make a lot of adjustments at once following recent board decisions, which could impact students. These different labels do strongly influence the confidence of a whole population of students and families of what they believe to be true about a school, he said. Superintendent of Public Instruction Tom Horn, who expressed interest in more robust changes, said he supported the idea of splitting the letter grades to produce separate growth and proficiency scores instead of the summative letter grade system in effect today. The title of the next article is Arizona Hopi May Get $181 Million in Solar Grants. This article was written by Ellis Preston of the Cronkite News. Arizona and the Hopi tribe could regain $181 million for solar projects in low-income communities after two federal judges ruled the Trump administration unlawfully rescinded the Biden-era grants. The Environmental Protection Agency awarded nearly $7 billion in April 2024 under the Solar for All program, part of the Inflation Reduction Act. The Trump EPA terminated the program in August 2025. Only about $71 million had been disbursed at the time, according to an agency audit, though all of it had already been promised to the 60 or so grantees. Arizona received $42,000 of its $156.1 million grant, according to federal records on usaspending.gov. The Hopi tribe received $421,000 out of $25.1 million. In September, federal judges in the District of Columbia and Rhode Island issued rulings days apart, striking down EPA's termination. The rulings could clear the way for restorations of the grants, though neither judge directly ordered they be reinstated. The EPA said in a statement that it's reviewing the rulings and considering whether to appeal. The One Big Beautiful Bill, signed in July 2025, repealed the Greenhouse Gas Reduction Fund created by the Inflation Reduction Act, and rescinded all unobligated money. The administration argued that the provision covered the unspent Solar for All money. EPA no longer has the authority to administer the program or the appropriated funds, EPA Administrator Lee Zeldin said in August 2025, asserting that Congress has provided clear language and intent to eliminate the funding. Both the Rhode Island and the D.C. judges disagreed, ruling that because the Biden EPA had promised $7 billion and issued grant agreements, the funds were obligated and not subject to being rescinded under the One Big Beautiful Bill. The Trump administration stance runs contrary to Congress's clear intent that already obligated greenhouse gas reduction funds monies, not to be disturbed by the repeal, U.S. District Court Judge Mary Elroy ruled September 18th in the Rhode Island case, brought by the Rhode Island AFL-CIO and others. McElroy is a Trump appointee. The second ruling on September 22nd upheld a challenge by Harris County, Texas, home of Houston. The county stood to lose $54 million, D.C. District Court Judge Tanya Chokin, an Obama appointee, has also ruled that EPA overstepped its authority. Arizona wasn't part of the cases in D.C. or Rhode Island, but has also challenged the cancellation. In October 2025, Attorney General Chris Mays led a coalition of 22 states plus D.C. in a federal lawsuit filed in Washington State. They also argued the EPA was in breach of contract because of $7 billion in grants were already obligated. That judge dismissed the suit in June on jurisdictional grounds, ruling that a contract dispute with the federal government belongs in the Court of Federal Claims, where Arizona and other states are also challenging the EPA decision. Trial in that case is set for August 8, 2027. May's office declined to comment on the two recent rulings. In a court declaration in May, Maren Mahoney, director of the Governor's Office of Resiliency, said the state expected the program to help 11,232
moderate and low-income households save $165 million in electricity costs. The program could install rooftop solar panels and assist in using solar energy in rural areas not reached by the power grid. It also would provide training to meet increased demands for installers. The governor's office projected that the grant would reduce carbon dioxide emissions by 96,000 tons per year. Mahoney told the court it would create thousands of green jobs and allow the state to provide $33 million in loans for rooftop solar. Nick Torrey, a lawyer at the Southern Environmental Law Center, which represented plaintiffs in the Rhode Island case, said the EPA misinterpreted the law. EPA just really got it wrong here, he said. EPA did the opposite of what Congress was telling it to do. It acted unlawfully. They've got the money sitting there, Torrey added. It's time to get busy. It's a real opportunity to provide relief to working families. Adriana Amato, spokeswoman for the governor's Office of Resiliency, said the office was cautiously optimistic that the state will receive the funds the EPA promised in 2024. In addition to Arizona's $156 million allocation, the EPA granted $25 million to the Hopi Utilities Corporation to provide electricity for about 600 homes on the reservation, 35% of which lacked access to electricity, according to a 2023 Department of Energy report. Mahoney said in her declaration that 15,000 tribal households in Arizona lack any access to electricity. Fletcher Wilkinson, the energy manager at Hopi Utilities Corporation, said he sees a long road ahead before the program can resume. The corporation had finished planning and was ready to move to execution when the EPA cut off the funding, he said. It was crushing, Wilkinson said, adding the tribe has experienced for so long the severe, egregious lack of access to utilities that we take for granted elsewhere. He pointed to $10.2 million from two other grants, funding earmarked for tribal projects in the Inflation Reduction Act to expand access to solar power on the reservation. But he said that won't go nearly as far as the EPA funds the tribe was promised. The next article is titled, Arizona's Oldest Theater is Still Playing Movies. This article was written by Paige Moore of the Arizona Republic. Arizonans have loved the movie theater before there was even sound or color. To this day, people gather in some of the same theaters built in the 1900s to enjoy a movie. Movies have changed a lot since then, with Dolby sound and color to make you feel like you're part of the scene. Arizona is even one of the 25 theaters in the U.S. to have a 70mm IMAX theater at the Arizona Mills Malls, making movie watching an elevated experience in the Grand Canyon State. Even in the days when movies were black and white and there was no audio, leaving viewers with a grainy concept of the film on the big screen, Arizonans showed up with butts and seats ready for a cinematic experience. The oldest Arizona movie theater still in operation is the El Rio Theater in Springerville. Construction started on the theater in 1913, just a year after Arizona's statehood. It opened in 1915. Originally, the theater was named the Apache Theater, but it went through a name change in 1937 and became the El Rio Theater. When it opened, the theater, which was built of adobe and plank, showed 35mm black and white silent films on a hand crank projector, according to the El Rio Theater. The theater is still in operation with updated Dolby surround sound systems, but it still has the same popcorn machine as it did in 1915 when the theater opened. Although there are no records of what was playing in theaters in El Rio Theater during its opening year, there were a few films that were blockbuster hits across the nation that year. The Champion. This silent black and white comedy featured Charlie Chaplin at the height of his career as a comedy legend. During the 31-minute movie, Chaplin finds a lucky horseshoe and puts it in a boxing glove for good luck during a boxing competition. The Regeneration. This film was start of the America's fascination with gangster movies. In the movie, a young boy becomes consumed with the life of crime after a bad childhood, but then slowly gets his life back on the right track. The Birth of a Nation, originally named Klansmen. This movie is regarded as the first feature-length film as well as the highest-grossing movie during the early 1900s era of silent film.
This highly propagandized movie depicts two families during the Civil War using hateful, stereotypical depictions of African Americans that caused riots to break out across the country. Although it was a box office success in the 1900s, the movie is publicly condemned for glorifying the Ku Klux Klan. Also, a fool there was. A vampire and femme fatale classic. The female vampire seduces men, robbing them of their riches, it then drains them of life. Although Nosferatu is a widely considered the first vampire movie in 1922, Theda Bara's vampire character was there first. The next article is titled Restaurants Said for Mercado. This article was written by Catalina E. Birch of the Arizona Daily Star. Augustine Kitchen, the anchor to the west side of Mercado District Plaza, that featured a rotating cast of sometimes prominent chef operators and a menu grounded in locally sourced ingredients and European influences, closed its doors for good at the end of August. In the next month or so, the 4,800-square-foot space at 100 South Avenida del Convento will be home to an Italian restaurant whose owners hope to introduce Tucson to the varying breadth and depth of Italian foodiverse. Il Santa Italia Rustica will borrow its menu from all corners of owners Vito Principe's native Italy. We're trying to basically do what's the real regional Italian cuisine, and we're trying to create a space that can allow us to do that, said Principe, who moved to Tucson from his hometown of Puglia in southern Italy 14 years ago. Principe and his wife, Tucson native Bonnie Callahan, had been dreaming about opening their own restaurant for years, but were looking for the right location. What started out as a casual what-if conversation with Augustine Kitchen owners Adam Weinstein and Kira Dixon Weinstein turned into "We're doing this" after Principe resigned his day job with North Italia just a few weeks ago. It came together extremely quickly, he said. Principe was a manager of the upscale North Italia and had helped open a number of locations around the country, training employees on the intricacies and culture of Italian cuisine. At home in Italy, he was director of a culinary institute and had spent a dozen years studying food sustainability. He said he had wanted to write a book with his wife, a published writer, because we were trying to share the story about the magic behind Italian food and Italian Food Network. The couple hopes the story comes through at El Santo, which will follow that sustainable food mantra with locally sourced ingredients that match the idea of the flavor profile that we're looking for, he said. That story will scale the Italian countryside and coastline, bringing the flavor to every region to the plate. We are focusing on the regional Italian cuisine, Principe said, describing it as the Mediterranean diet that also includes pasta and pizza. But we will have a huge variety of vegetables, we will have a huge variety of beans, and we will have a huge production inside here. Principe said the kitchen will be led by a Michelin-starred chef trained in Italy. Dixon Weinstein said she and her husband, who owned the Mercado District that includes the MSA Annex, always had operators run Augustine Kitchen, but I think that gets hard over time, she said. After the most recent staff turnover, we were realizing we needed to really lean in, and we weren't sure we had enough time to give it what it really needed, she said. Dixon Weinstein said they had met with Principe and Callahan about El Santo and wanted to find a way to get them into the district. It seemed like a perfect idea because their concept is so special, and that's going to be so great, she said. We want to make sure that any business in the Mercado District supports all the other businesses around them and that they all support each other. It's an ecosystem. El Santo will join the district's other eateries, including Mexican restaurants Rolly's and Sai's Kitchen, the Japanese restaurant Kukai, Bo's Burger, and the juice bar El Zomitos. And now here are three items under the article category of Law & Order. Item number one. Driver, 20, killed in crash. A 20-year-old man was killed in a crash Friday night during suspected street racing, Tucson police say. The single-vehicle crash happened about 9:20 p.m. in the 3400 block of East Speedway near North Country Club Road, Tucson police say.
Antonio Gastelum Inarriate was speeding west on Speedway when police say he lost control of a blue 2007 Ford Mustang and crashed into a wall. He was declared dead at the crash scene, the release said. Witnesses told police Inarriate might have been racing other vehicles at the time of the crash. Those vehicles were not involved in the wreck, the release said. The investigation continues. Second item, woman struck, killed crossing street. A 52-year-old woman was struck and killed Friday night crossing East Gulf Lungs Road, Tucson police say. The crash happened about 10:20 p.m. where Andrea Lynn Bayless was walking across Gulf Lungs just east of South Cove Road, Tucson police said in a news release. She died later at the hospital. Bayless was not in the crosswalk when she was struck by a 2017 Toyota Tacoma, police said. The unidentified driver stayed at the crash scene and was later determined not to be impaired. The investigation continues. Next, third item, titled Man Killed by Deputies. A 35-year-old man was shot and killed by Pima County Sheriff's deputies last week after he walked towards them while armed with a sword, authorities said. Deputies were responding to a domestic dispute call at about 3:45 p.m. September 25th of the 6700 block of West Kalen Drive on the Tucson's area far southwest side. They tried to speak with Joseph Arnold Valombroso, who was uncooperative. The Pima Regional Critical Incident Team said in a news release Friday. He kept walking toward them at a fast pace while armed with a sword, and deputies opened fire, the release said. Valombroso died at the scene. No other community members or deputies were injured. The investigation continues. The Pima County Regional Critical Incident Team is a multi-agency group that investigates shootings involving law enforcement officers. Due to time constraints, we have reached the end of today's reading of the Arizona Daily Star. For Sun Sounds of Arizona, this is Michael Shannon, your volunteer reader. Thank you very much for listening.

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1: The following program may contain language, content, or subject matter that some people may find offensive. The views presented in this program may not necessarily reflect those of Sun Sounds of Arizona.

Hello and welcome to today's edition of the New Yorker magazine on Sun Sounds of Arizona, read by your volunteer broadcaster, Cicely Tiernan. Today's main story is Why America Looks the Way It Does by Daniel Immerwah. A critic at large, Why America Looks the Way It Does. From vast grids to winding suburbs, Americans have spent two centuries remaking landscape around property, by Daniel Immerwah. To Europeans, the early United States was a curiosity, rich in resources yet poor in history. They were used to a storied landscape where it was impossible to go for a stroll without tripping over the lithic remnants of some distant era. America, by contrast, seemed blank. The French writer Alexis de Tocqueville scoffed at day-old ruins of deserted log cabins, the closest thing to historical depth that this pathetically young country could manage. He should have spent more time in Ohio. Settlers there were finding thousands of ancient native mounds and earthworks, some bafflingly large, refusing to believe that the ancestors of Native Americans could have built such monumental structures. Writers floated bizarre theories as to who had. Perhaps it was a lost tribe of Israel, or an extinct race of giants. Why not both? If oversized Jews were indeed behind it, they must have been especially fond of Pickaway County. It boasted mounds aplenty, and the earthen remains of two forts, one circular and another square, constructed with startling geometric precision. In 1810, surveyors latched on to a circle and founded a city named Circleville, in concentric arcs around it. This was probably the only city in North America developed in a radio-concentric plan, the historian John W. Reps wrote in 1955. There have been others since. It was also, he observed, probably the only settler city built around an indigenous form. Circular or not, the surveying couldn't come soon enough. Whites were swarming into Ohio. They bought Circleville plots at a barbecue, featuring an immense sled-drawn wheel of cheese, and raced to erect the first house. By night, several slapdash dwellings stood ready for occupancy. It did not take long for the charms of Circleville's bowed lots to wear off. They were hard to divvy up, and their irregular contours wasted valuable land. Rectangles would have worked better. Ohio's government conceded, and so the Circleville Squaring Company was formed to replace Circleville's curves with corners. Circlevillians turned on their city like a squadron of deranged geometers. They raised the earthworks, flattened the land, rationalized property lines, and laid down straight streets. An aghast English writer warned that there would soon be no vestige left of that peculiarity which gave the place its name, and which constituted the most perfect and therefore most interesting work of antiquity of its class in the country. He was right, the prehistoric ruins were obliterated. Today visitors can puzzle over a flat road called Mound Street in a square city called Circleville. So it went in the United States. A lively new book by the historian Joshua Specht, Property Values, Princeton, considers land ownership from the country's founding to now. It's been 250 years of tumult. 19th century settlers saw themselves as pioneers, breaking new ground, but Specht noted, so did 20th century suburbanites. Understandably so. His book describes campaign after campaign to remake the land. It's often said the original sin of the United States was slavery. Specht winces at this not because he downplays slavery, but because he regards native disposition as equally fundamental. The act itself was consequential, but so was the mindset it encouraged, a tendency to treat territory as empty space. U.S. leaders stood before the map like mathematicians before a chalkboard. Circles, squares, and slate could be wiped clean as needed.
To set gravel for Circleville's roads, workers dug into a nearby hillock. It was a burial site they discovered, full of skeletons. They carried on. Circleville's straightened streets were to be paved with native bones. It would be hard to overstate how ignorant the founders of the United States were about their own country. The main map they'd used to negotiate the post-war peace with Britain was woefully inaccurate. It showed the Mississippi River, set as the outer border, curving adventurously west onto the Great Plains. The historian Daniel Boorstin noted that some politicians misunderstood the treaty because they confused the Mississippi and the Missouri, a forgivable mistake given that they did not know where either river actually ran. They didn't know because those rivers wound through foreign lands. The quiet fact about the new United States was that half the territory it claimed, and far more of the continent beyond its borders, remained under indigenous control. The largest inaccuracy of the era's maps was to show that land as belonging to the United States. That half-claimed western territory might someday furnish desirable farms for settlers. Yet even presuming that the government could beat back native powers, intelligently dividing that unseen area into plots would require understanding its geography, soil, and waterways. Perhaps there was an easier approach, Thomas Jefferson suggested. What about drawing a gigantic grid and just partitioning the area into squares? The grid was a familiar form, occasionally used in colonial cities such as Philadelphia. But previous grids had been tightly bounded, patches of orthogonal civilization within an arcing and twisting terrain. What Jefferson envisioned, in contrast, was an unyielding north-south grid of continental proportions. He imagined new states as roughly rectangular, tiled end-to-end with square plots. But where straight borders on a map? They usually mean that the person drawing them knows nothing of the place in question. That was true of Jefferson, but there was an upside to his ignorance, the historian Amir Alexander argues in Liberty's Grid, 2024. The grid Jefferson proposed was neutral, agnostic, making no place more important than any other. This was connected to Jefferson's political views, Alexander argues. In a country where all men were created equal, as Jefferson's Declaration of Independence put it, all plots would be too. Congress summoned surveyors from all 13 states to start laying down Jefferson's grid. On September 30, 1785, surveyors from 8 states got to work in what is now Ohio, just across Pennsylvania's western border, in lands controlled by Lenapes, Miamis, Ottawas, and Shawnees. After axemen cleared paths through the oaks, elms, and basswoods, the surveyors stretched a standardized measure called a Gunter's chain, 100 links to a chain, 80 chains to a mile, and marked the distances with tally pegs. It was a lot of fuss to make a few perforations in the earth's surface. But those dotted lines were meant to run from the place of beginning, as the lead surveyor called it, to the distant horizon. Jefferson's idea was strange in many ways, but the strangest thing about it is that it took hold. By the early 20th century, 35 more states had joined the original 13. All had at least one straight side, and several were essentially rectangles. Meanwhile, the public land survey that began in Ohio had extended to the Pacific, covering two-thirds of the contiguous United States. As whites marched onto new lands, the grid unrolled before them like a red carpet. Squares suited the fast-moving settlers. Certainly, they were simpler than plots defined by landmarks. Consider how one Massachusetts landowner delineated his property. In that traditional system, it was more or less bounded by a path that started with a stake of E. Daniel's land and then moved east about 97.5 rods to a corner of a fence north about 54 rods
to the corner of I-5 and moved east about 97 and a half rods to a corner of a fence, north about 54 rods to the corner of I-5.

It funded things with what Specht calls the national nest egg, its extensive land holdings. An investigation by Robert Lee and Tristan Ottone for High Country News showed how this worked in higher education. To start 52 land-grant universities, the government used more than 10 million acres it had wrested from nearly 250 native polities. It gave the institutions federal holdings in the West, which they could rent out, or more likely, sell. MIT, Cornell, Texas A&M, Penn State, and UC Berkeley were among the schools launched with these grants. The national nest egg also bankrolled the military, as soldiers could be paid partly in property. This started a vicious cycle. Wars against Indians yield lands, and land-funded wars. Abraham Lincoln received two parcels of federal acreage for serving less than 3 months in the Black Hawk War of 1832. From Illinois, where he lived, he opted for grid squares in Iowa, which he owned without ever visiting. Eventually, the government started giving land away. The first Homestead Act, signed by Lincoln in 1862, distributed squares for free, as long as recipients went and farmed them. In a country known for its bootstrap individualism, there was a monumental handout. Officials ultimately doled out an area the size of Pakistan. The vast checkerboard that airline passengers can see when they fly over the West shows state socialism in action. For settlers, gridded land came to seem natural. American football was initially played on a field of squares, hence the occasional references today to football fields as gridirons. Musicians used the precise markings on those fields to choreograph geometrically complex routines as part of a distinctive art form, the marching band drill. More consequential was the squaring of cities like Circleville. Older settlements, such as Boston, kept their short streets and jaunty angles. But 19th century ones resembled Mondrian paintings. Manhattan, straddling the two patterns, began as a typical jumble of pathways until an early 19th century planning commission imposed a grid, turning nearly everything above 14th Street into a regular matrix of numbered streets intersecting numbered avenues. The numbers are telling. In Britain and elsewhere, streets are typically named for landmarks. Station, church, mill, green, and school are among the most common. In the United States, the top names are numerical: Main, First, Second, Third, and Fourth, as if its towns were coordinate planes. The numbers sometimes go disconcertingly high, to 400th Street outside Miami, 477th Avenue outside Seattle, and 571st Avenue outside Phoenix. The enumeration system, starting in Roosevelt, Utah, runs ambitiously and intermittently through dozens of desert miles to reach the right angle intersection of 6,000 South and 47,000 West. The grid treats the Earth as if it's flat, which famously it is not. Squaring off the land required property lines and related roads to perform a sort of topographical parkour, running straight over hills and across rivers. In San Francisco, the grids simply ignored steeply sloping terrain, resulting in streets so precipitous that they make parking an extreme sport. All this unswerving rigidity serves one end: transferring property. In that, the grid succeeded marvelously. During the late 19th century, in what is now Oklahoma but had been Indian territory, the government distributed some formerly native-owned land to whomever could reach it first in a race. At the firing of a federal official's gun, settlers scrambled to claim their squares. Native Americans, in losing their land, lost the anchors of their worlds. Settlers, in gaining it, gained something less. Jefferson had imagined planting the countryside with farmers, but how deeply would roots grow in a property defined
as Lincoln was.

0: as northwest 1/4 of the southwest 1/4, section 20, T84R15W in Tama County, Iowa. Men like Lincoln, in selecting square plots on maps, weren't joining communities so much as amassing commodities. Sensitive souls rebelled. Lewis Mumford, the great architectural critic, bemoaned the parceling of land into abstract units for buying and selling without respect for historic uses, for topographic conditions, or for social needs. It was pretty much a rite of passage for authors to deride Manhattan's orthogonal streetscape. Its perpetual dead flat, Walt Whitman, primal topographic curse, Henry James, or deadly uniformity of mean ugliness, Edith Wharton. 19th century romantics sought to reclaim a verdant refuge within Manhattan. This could supply an antithesis to its bustling, paved, rectangular Walden streets, the planner Frederick Law Olmsted believed. Under Olmsted's direction, the city evicted roughly 1,600 New Yorkers, mostly black or immigrant, exploded almost 21,000 barrels of gunpowder, and moved more than 100 million cubic feet of earth and stone to create Central Park. It was an Arcadia of meandering paths. Unlike the rest of Manhattan, you could get lost there. Central Park was just the start. Olmsted also designed cemeteries, campuses, and Garden City suburbs. He even had a hand in establishing a nature preserve in the Yosemite Valley, which expanded to become today's Yosemite National Park. It was all, Amir Alexander argues, part of a larger revolt against rectangles. In this new light, Circleville looked different. In 1880, a local history of Pickaway County expressed regret over the obliteration of its earthworks. That relic-strewn ground, the author fumed, could have made the most unique and attractive park in all of Ohio. One of the grid's most astute late 19th century critics, the geologist John Wesley Powell, decried its environmental recklessness. Square plots might work in the east, but they'd cause ruin in the semi-arid west, he felt. Their straight lines ran roughshod across natural drainage basins, leaving some tracks unirrigated. Borders should follow water flows, not compass directions, Powell believed. A fine idea, yet Powell was using bear language in a bull market, his biographer, Wallace Stanger, wrote. The government went on gridding land, and hopeful farmers surged onto the plains, snapping up plots whose ecologies they barely understood. They enjoyed bumper crops in rainy years. But when drought struck Oklahoma and surrounding states, as drought regularly did, the topsoil dried out and blew away. Plowing up the native grasses that held that soil in place probably didn't help. Speck writes eloquently of the Depression Area Dust Bowl, caused by an especially dire drought. The liberated dirt smothered crops and choked towns, burying farmers' dreams in fine powder. It blew east in great dark storms to Boston, New York, Washington, D.C., and Atlanta. Dust rained on the White House and the Statue of Liberty. The symbolism, for anyone who cared to notice, was rich. Whites had seized enormous swaths of unfamiliar territory. To turn it hastily into property, they'd partitioned it into squares, reducing complex geography to simple geometry. They had come for the land in droves. Now the land was coming for them. The 1930s were a tipping point, Sprecht argues. If strivers in the previous decade had sought newly available farmland, their children more often sought suburban houses. The American dream, in this sense, moved from production to consumption, from homesteaders growing crops to homeowners buying appliances. With this social shift came a spatial one, from the grid to the curve. Again, the state blazed the trail. Whereas previously it had subsidized the mass acquisition of land, now it started subsidizing the mass purchase of houses. It did so by providing zero down payment loans, guaranteeing mortgages, building roads, and ensuring loans to developers. The home buying boom was guided by government but implemented through the market, Sprech writes. This made it seem like the result of individual choices, but policies shaped those choices, and those policies strongly incentivized new, detached houses on cities' edges. By 1960, Sprech notes, there were more Americans in suburban single-family homes than people in cities or in the countryside. In essence, officials helped city dwellers flee the grid. Cars made suburbs physically accessible, and subsidies made them financially so. Builders prodded to work beyond city limits adopted Olmsted's vision for what those suburbs should look like. Essentially, they should look like Central Park. Gracefully curved lines, generous spaces, and the absence of sharp corners, Olmsted wrote, would cultivate contemplativeness and happy tranquility. Developers sold slices of nature, but there was nothing natural about the suburbs. They were as sudden and artificial as the grids had become. The most famous post-war suburb, Levittown, on Long Island, was an explosion of 17,447 houses built in a four-year spree on failed farmland. The farmers had daringly pursued an all-potato style of industrial farming, only to see their tuberoses cash crop ruined by an invading pest. The builders, the Levitt family, boasted that by using assembly line techniques, they could produce a house every 16 minutes. They'd intended to at least personalize the streets by choosing nomenclature themes for subdivisions, but they couldn't think of enough. Throwing in the towel, they just gave some area street names starting with the same letter, the D section, the E section, and so on. Throughout the 1950s, developers like the Levitts leveled an area about the size of Rhode Island every year, according to the historian Adam Rome's The Bulldozer in the Countryside, 2001. Hillocks, which interfered with mass construction, had to go. So did trees. The Levitts ripped them out to ease the work of building crews, and then planted saplings after the homes were built. It was Oklahoma all over again. Some suburbs battled soil erosion, which ruined rivers and contaminated drinking water. Others suffered dramatic landslides. Mud and silt weren't the only substances flowing downhill. In escaping the grid, suburbanites also escaped municipal sewer systems. Often this meant septic tanks. These had worked adequately for isolated farmers, but too many could overwhelm the absorptive capacity of the ground, especially if sprinklers were watering the lawns, causing effluent to rise to the surface or enter waterways. In Levittown, the cost-cutting builders at first hadn't even bothered with tanks and had installed cesspools instead. 3 decades later, the suburb's sewer system was still under construction. It could have been worse. In one Miami development, the toilets just flushed straight into front yards. Rome describes public health experts having essentially vanquished raw sewage in cities, cursing the skies as it oozed through the suburbs. Had anyone thought this through? Perhaps not, Michael Glass suggests in Cracked Foundations, University of Pennsylvania, A Bracing New History of Levittown and Its Environs. Although curving suburbs were spatially antithetical to gridded cities, they shared one principle, speed. Most were instant communities born of the same monomania for property sales as the grid. Glass chronicles the chaos as home buyers thronged into tracts without schools, sewers, trash removal, or viable tax bases. The reward was home ownership, but the way to capitalize on home ownership wasn't by sinking roots, it was by buying, building equity, and selling. This made the suburbs transient places, Glass argues. The average 1950s Levittown owner left after 5 years. As is well known, many suburbs were racially exclusive. The government favored loans to racially homogeneous suburban developments, and racial covenants maintained that homogeneity. In 1948, the Supreme Court found such covenants judicially unenforceable, but Specht explains how communities upheld them nonetheless. When the first black couple moved into another Levittown in Pennsylvania in 1957, their neighbors burned crosses, threw stones, and gathered menacingly at their property line. The man who sold the couple that house was fired from his job. This racial discrimination gave white privilege access to government-backed assets, suburban houses. But as Glass points out, condemnation of the suburbs' racial exclusion can make it sound as if they were paradises whose only flaw was that their gates were unfairly locked. That is worth questioning. Did open spaces, cul-de-sacs, and oops, all the curves, street designs, make for better living? It's hard to say. The problem with the grid was its empty abstraction, an insensitivity to purpose that made the city a grinding and piling up of blind forces, in Frank Lloyd Wright's words. Suburban developers swung hard in the opposite direction, designing large areas around specified activities. But in doing so, they took the elements that had been interwoven in cities and separated them into housing tracts, office parks, industrial zones, and shopping areas. Critics compared this to eating an omelet by consuming its ingredients one by one: eggs, cheese, vegetables, oil, then salt. Unsurprisingly, developers creating single-purpose spaces placed controls on them, and not only racial ones. Speck gives the example of Celebration, Florida, the Disney-developed suburb that opened in the 90s. Its residential area is ruled with the stringency of a Victorian governess. Commercial activity is forbidden, pets and parking are restricted, and front-facing curtains must be white, or for renegades who dance on the razor's edge of propriety, off-white. This all sounds exhausting, but most inhabitants love it, Speck notes, especially compared with the chaos of nearby Miami. A less noticed constraint comes from suburbia's street layouts. Although suburban enclaves boast winding lanes, their more determining feature is their lack of intersections. The architectural theorist Albert Pope observes in his highly intelligent book, Ladders, 1996. Urban grids are a tight mesh of streets and junctions, meaning that any two points on them are connected by many viable routes. Suburbs, by contrast, are generally hostile to the idea of strangers barreling through, so they have fewer streets and fewer crossings. This prevents traffic from flowing evenly, pushing it away from cul-de-sacs and going nowhere lanes and onto a few large roads. Some communities famously have gates at those roads. The gatehouses prompt eye rolls, but the underlying exclusion lies in the fact that such places have so few entrances that they can be gated. The unintended effect of low-density construction, restrictive zoning, and curving roads is a staggering increase in the distance between destinations. Ultimately, the cul-de-sacs designed to repel traffic increase the number of needed cars. And the more a place accommodates cars, widening main roads into smooth, unobstructed arcs, the more dangerous it becomes to walk or cycle, and the more everyone drives. This country is now littered with developments that are called parks and gardens, where it is miserable to do the one thing people like to do in parks and gardens: walk. The writer Jonathan Frazen has described a bizarre sociological phenomenon resulting from this state of affairs. Whenever Frazen, an avid urban hiker, tries his perambulations in suburban Missouri or Colorado, he sticks out so awkwardly that men in passing cars shout obscenities at him. I've experienced the same thing walking the winding streets of Levittown on Long Island. You're listening to the New Yorker magazine on Sun Sounds of Arizona, read by your volunteer broadcaster, Cicely Tiernan. Now continuing on with our story. The suburbs promise space yet deliver emptiness, critics charge. Even the most thoughtfully designed enclaves are suspended in a larger sprawl. For Pope, the result is a revolting Phantasmagoria, the orange sodium vapor lights of nighttime parking lots, long abandoned agricultural fields overdraped by power lines, immaculate corporate campuses maintained in silence save for the splash of a water feature, the brutal concrete and weeds of a freeway apron. This is the 19th century complaint about the grid, that it was soulless applied to its opposite. Sprecht adds another complaint. The suburbs have pushed politics rightward. Generally in the United States, people get more conservative as population density falls. Even diehard Democrats seem to have felt the tug. In Don't Blame Us, 2015, the historian Lily Geismer profiles Boston's deep blue suburbs full of engineers and college professors. Their inhabitants worked assiduously for integration and against war, yet they also embraced a politics of individual choice that eschewed collective spending on broader social goals. Geismer suggests that the market-forward liberalism that took hold during Bill Clinton's presidency can be traced to the suburbanization of the Democratic Party. It's tempting to see the curve as having vanquished the grid. In reality, they're both alive, and they're almost symbiotically bonded. Suburbs stretch their undulating freeways into the grid, sucking out nutrients and cutting through neighborhoods. Cities, encased in suburbs, extend their ever-widening metropolitan areas for miles. Sprecht calls for a truce between city and suburb. The government once dedicated itself energetically to distributing homesteads or homes. If such energy could go toward building up higher density neighborhoods in lower cost areas, a hitherto exclusive shared civic life might be obtained, Sprecht suggests. It's a sensible thought. Both the grid and the curve were simplistic, uncompromising ideas. And when it comes to viable communities, compromise is everything. But why did simplistic ideas hold such sway for so long? The United States has been a rootless, restless country, lunging between make everything squares and screw squares were doing circles. Such crudely geometric thinking prevailed because the unfamiliar land seemed unmarked by history. On a stolen continent, settlers rushed onto new terrain and let their ideas run rampant. They flattened the mounds and paved the roads, bulldozing yesterday to clear space for tomorrow. Daniel Immerwahr, a contributing writer at The New Yorker, teaches history at Northwestern University and is the author of How to Hide an Empire, A History of the Greater United States. Annals of Law, Should I Stay or Should I Go? The quandary faced by government lawyers who think that the Trump administration is subverting justice, by AL Press. On March 7, 2025, Celia Cohn, a prosecutor in the U.S. District Attorney's Office for the Southern District of New York, was finishing up a meeting at 26 Federal Plaza in Lower Manhattan when she learned that a federal marshal had arrived on the premises and wanted to see her. She was soon led to a conference room where the marshal served her with a letter from Todd Blanche, then the Deputy Attorney General, informing her that she and Andrew Rohrbach, another prosecutor at the SDNY, were being investigated and placed on administrative leave. After Cohen collected her personal belongings, the marshal escorted her out of the building. Cohen, who has a reserved bearing, was deeply embarrassed. By the time she was back home in Westchester County, her shock had settled into despair. Prosecutors at the SDNY, the nation's most prestigious federal trial court, typically stay for 5 to 7 years before moving on to jobs at private law firms where they can earn vastly higher salaries. Cohen had no such plans. Since her early 20s, when she'd spent a year working as a paralegal at the Department of Justice, she'd dreamed of becoming a prosecutor. A few years after she graduated from law school, mentors at the Manhattan law firm where she was working encouraged her to apply to become an assistant U.S. attorney at the SDNY when Preet Bharara, who was then running the office, called to offer her a job. She exclaimed, "This is the best day of my life." Cohen joined the SDNY on the Monday after the 2016 presidential election. She started out at the General Crimes Unit before moving to violent organizations and crime, and then to public corruption. Although the hours were long and the salary was relatively modest, she loved the job and planned to spend the rest of her career in the office. Shortly after Donald Trump was inaugurated for a second term as president, Emil Bove, the acting deputy attorney general, summoned SDNY leaders to a meeting in Washington to discuss the pending trial of Eric Adams, the mayor of New York. In September 2024, Adams had been indicted for soliciting illegal campaign contributions and for accepting bribes from Turkish officials. He has denied any wrongdoing. Cohen has been a prosecutor on a case. At the meeting in Washington, which she didn't attend but soon learned about, Adams' attorneys pressed for the case to be dropped, claiming that it was interfering with the mayor's ability to enforce Trump's immigration policies. 10 days later, Bove issued a memorandum ordering the SDNY to dismiss the charges. The problem was not the evidence, which he acknowledged the Justice Department had not reevaluated. Rather, the case was impeding Adams' ability to devote full attention and resources to the illegal immigration and violent crime that escalated under the policies of the prior administration. The memo demanded that the charges be dismissed without prejudice, meaning that they could later be reinstated. This would give the White House immense leverage over Adams. 2 days later, Danielle Sassoon, the interim U.S. attorney at the SDNY, outlined her objections to Bove's order in a letter to Pam Bondi, then the Attorney General. The appeal made by Adams' lawyers, Sassoon wrote, should be called out for what it is, an improper offer of immigration enforcement assistance in exchange for a dismissal of his case. If the directive wasn't reconsidered, she added, I am prepared to offer my resignation. Like many of Sassoon's peers, Cohen hoped that the letter would persuade the DOJ to change course. Sassoon was a member of the Conservative Federalist Society, had clerked for the late Supreme Court Justice Antonin Scalia, and had been appointed to a position by Trump. One might have thought that these credentials would bolster her credibility with the White House. But Bove not only accepted Sassoon's resignation, he scolded her for suggesting that you retain discretion to interpret the Constitution in a manner inconsistent with the policies of a democratically elected president. He soon transferred responsibility for the Adams case from New York to the DOJ's headquarters in Washington, D.C. Cohen was dismayed by these developments, but she didn't resign. The SDNY still had hundreds of other important cases on its docket. The best way to continue serving the public, she believed, was by remaining in her job. 6 weeks after she and Warbark were put on leave, the DOJ informed them that they could indeed return, but only if they and other members of the SDNY team apologized, declaring that they had acted wrongfully in prosecuting Adams and in failing to comply with the directive to dismiss the charges. Once she learned of these demands, Cohen knew that her career as a federal prosecutor was over. A few days later, she resigned. In 1970, Harvard University Press published Exit, Voice, and Loyalty by a German-born economist named Albert Hirschman. The book examined the ways that social actors can respond to dysfunction and decline in organizations, from businesses to political parties and governments. One option is to protest from within, to exercise voice. Another is to vote with one's feet and exit the situation. A third response is loyalty, to stick around in the hope of preserving what remains of the organization's core values. Hirschman's book appeared a few years after President Lyndon B. Johnson dramatically escalated America's involvement in Vietnam, a decision that Hirschman clearly wished had prompted more of Johnson's advisors to resign. Exit from government had become deplorably infrequent in Washington. Hirschman wrote, attributing this reluctance to spinelessness and to a member of the team trap that led insiders to overestimate their ability to exert a correcting influence. Yet elsewhere in the book, Hirschman acknowledged that breaking from the team, however courageous, can have perverse consequences, especially in organizations responsible for the provision of public goods, like education and crime prevention. The output of such organizations affects everyone, and a conscientious official may reasonably fear that exiting in a crisis will only accelerate it. Hirschman posited that a member of a deteriorating organization will compare the disutility, discomfort, and shame of remaining a member of the prospective damage, which would be inflicted on him as a non-member and on society at large by the additional deterioration that would occur if he were to get out. The worse the situation becomes, he added, the stronger the conviction an employee may have that one has to stay on. The predicament described in Hirschman's book is now playing out for many civil servants and federal workers in the Trump era. Should they exit if ordered to do so, something illegal or unconscionable by their superiors, or should they display loyalist behavior, not least to avoid being replaced by sycophants or opportunists who will do whatever their bosses tell them? In no agency have stakes of this quandary been higher than in the Department of Justice, whose mission is to uphold the rule of law. In May, the Times published an analysis of the federal employment data, which found that 1 in 5 government lawyers had left their jobs since the start of 2025. The largest numerical decline was in the Justice Department, where more than 4,000 have left, a reduction of roughly 30%. Stacey Young, an attorney in the department's Civil Rights Division, exited almost immediately after Trump was inaugurated. Unlike some of her peers, Young took Trump at his word when he promised to use his power to exact revenge on his enemies should he be reelected. She'd also read Project 2025, a blueprint issued by the Right Wing Heritage Foundation, which called for reclassifying civil servants as at-will employees, thus making it easier to replace them with politically aligned subordinates, and for rooting out progressive ideology in the federal bureaucracy. In 2016, she'd founded a group within the DOJ to address gender disparities and sexual misconduct. After quitting, Young started Justice Connection, a nonprofit to assist current and former DOJ employees who, like her, had been thrust into ethical and professional crises by the actions of the Trump administration. Their group was launched with support from the Government Accountability Project, a nonprofit that advocates for whistleblowers. Justice Connection has helped hundreds of DOJ attorneys secure everything from legal counsel to mental health services. Its website features an archive of resignation letters submitted by lawyers who have chosen to leave. One states, "I can't with a clean conscience defend actions by our clients that I cannot square with even the most tortured reading of the U.S. Code and Constitution. I will not serve this current incarnation of the department. It defines justice in a way that I do not recognize." Over coffee in Washington recently, Young, who has thick silver hair and steely green eyes, praised the courage of such litigators. Among them were 6 federal prosecutors in Minnesota who'd resigned after reportedly being pressured to investigate the widow of Renee Good, a U.S. citizen who was killed by an ICE agent on January 7th. "They could have tried saying, 'I want to get off this case, put me on other cases,' Young told me. They sacrificed their jobs and possibly their careers to do the right thing." These actions were especially notable because, contrary to what Trump has claimed, these people resigning weren't partisan members of the deep state, Young noted. "The typical DOJ lawyer is fairly apolitical. They're law nerds." Celia Cohen told me that for most of the time that she'd worked at the U.S. Attorney's Office, she hadn't even known the political views of her colleagues. "That just wasn't a topic of conversation," she said. Before joining the SDNY, she clerked for Allison Nathan, a federal judge who had been appointed by President Barack Obama, but Cohen was hardly a left-wing ideologue. "I'm allergic to extremes," she told me. "We were outside her local library on a chilly spring day, and she was wearing a cream-colored scarf and a matching crew-neck sweater. She'd grown up in New Jersey, she said, in a household where debates about current events often took place at the dinner table. Her mother, a journalist, would encourage her to participate. Cohen recalled, "There was always a point-counterpoint which teaches you the danger of staking out extreme positions that are hard to defend." One thing that attracted her to the law was that it facilitates a peaceful reconciliation of differences. Cohen accepts that policy priorities shift when a new administration takes power. "If Trump had pardoned Eric Adams," she told me, "she wouldn't have objected because doing so was a presidential prerogative. That's a very different path than instructing us to execute a political decision," she said. Resigning, she went on, was both the hardest and the easiest thing she'd ever done. It was easy because the correct choice was so clear to her. On the same day she was placed on leave, the Justice Department made a filing in federal court, laying out why the charges against Adams should be dismissed. One reason it cited was the supposed misconduct of the prosecutors who had brought the case. This departed from what Emile Bove himself had written in his memo to Daniel Sassoon, which explicitly noted that the order to drop the charges in no way calls into question the integrity and efforts of the prosecutors. To accede to Bove's demands would have required her to become an apparatchik, Cohen told me, which was a non-starter. Even so, the decision to quit had been wrenching. She mournfully recalled something that Preet Bharara would say to prosecutors at the SDNY, "Every day is Thanksgiving." As he liked to put it, and as she came to feel, they should all be grateful to have a job with only one requirement: to do the right thing the right way for the right reason. In a new book, The Department of Revenge, Devlin Barrett, a reporter at the Times, catalogs the damage that the Trump administration's weaponization of the Justice Department has caused. Numerous attorneys have been pushed out or fired after refusing to prosecute. Such former Trump enemies as the former FBI Director James Comey and the New York Attorney General Letitia James. When these vindictive prosecutors eventually fell under scrutiny in courtrooms, they didn't fare well. It is extremely rare for grand juries to dismiss charges brought by federal prosecutors, but the case against James, who was accused of committing mortgage fraud, has been rejected twice. Indictments of James and Comey were initially secured by Lindsay Halligan, a lawyer and a former beauty pageant contestant, whom Trump had appointed to the U.S. Attorney for the Eastern District of Virginia, even though she'd had no experience as a prosecutor. But a magistrate judge subsequently reprimanded her for a disturbing pattern of profound investigative missteps, including repeatedly misstating the law to grand jurors. Another judge then dismissed both cases, ruling that Halligan had been appointed unlawfully. Trump's quest for revenge was ending careers, destroying reputations, forcing an exodus of legal experience, and killing the credibility of the Justice Department, Barrett concludes. In many instances, the people whose reputations it was tarnishing were not Trump's intended targets, but rather those willing to carry out his angry orders. Several people who have exited the DOJ told me that any lawyer of integrity who can afford to stop working there should do so. "Can you work for justice in an unjust department?" when asked, adding that his reservoir of grace for those who remained had run dry. Alexander Kristofak, a former assistant U.S. attorney in the civil division of the SDNY, shares the sentiment. In March 2025, Kristofak posted on LinkedIn a copy of a letter that Ed Martin, whom Trump appointed as the interim U.S. attorney for the District of Columbia, had sent to the dean of Georgetown Law School. Martin had threatened that his office would refuse to hire Georgetown students and graduates unless the university ended its diversity, equity, and inclusion programs. The letter was a grotesque abuse of power and an astonishing admission of viewpoint discrimination, Kristofak wrote on LinkedIn. The D.C. bar has since opened disciplinary proceedings against Martin. Afterward, Kristofak received many private notes from people thanking him for his comments. But on March 7, 2025, the same day the federal marshal came to Celia Cohen's office, he also got a letter from Todd Blanche informing him that he'd been placed on leave. Krzysztofak, in fact, had already decided to quit. He grew up in Czechoslovakia, which was ruled by a communist dictatorship until 1989. When Trump was reelected, Krzysztofak reread The Power of the Powerless by Václav Havel, the playwright and the dissident who helped topple the communist regime. Krzysztofak was struck by a passage in which Havel describes a grocer who places a sign bearing the slogan, "Workers of the World Unite," in his shop window, not because he believes in communism, but because he's afraid of the authorities and hopes to mollify them. History was now repeating itself in the United States, Krzysztofak thought. Krzysztofak, who is gay, had been startled when a group called DOJ Pride, which was established in 1994 to advocate for LGBTQ+ employees, voluntarily ceased operations after Trump was reelected. This echoed the kind of preemptive, fear-driven compliance that Havel had described. Krzysztofak had come to the conclusion that lawyers at the DOJ should resign en masse. "I don't feel like staying there is making a difference," he told me. "I believe that the department now often acts like a criminal organization, and being part of it is just helping it achieve its aims." One risk of staying in the current DOJ, various people told me, was that your work could inadvertently give a veneer of legitimacy to administration misconduct. Indeed, this was among the few reasons that senior officials still seem to value having career attorneys around. A striking example of this phenomenon occurred on June 12th, when the Justice Department's Antitrust Division announced that it was closing its review of Paramount's Skydance proposed merger with Warner Brothers Discovery, clearing the deal to move forward. The press release cited a rigorous 8-month investigation led by the division's career staff, who had solicited more than 2 million documents before determining that the merger would actually increase competition across the media and entertainment ecosystem, which benefits for American consumers and workers. A lawyer who has worked in the antitrust division was aghast, telling me that the press release had glossed over a key fact, that the team of career staff reviewing this material had serious concerns about the merger. They were pleading for more time so that they could decide whether to recommend challenging the proposal when the investigation was abruptly closed. Staff didn't want the result that ultimately happened, and their work was used to justify an ending that they thought was unwise, the lawyer said. "We had been used as dumb pawns." Jack Smith, the former special counsel who oversaw the criminal investigations into Trump's role in the January 6th attack on the U.S. Capitol and into his alleged mishandling of classified documents, resigned shortly before the president returned to office. Yet, in an interview this summer on MS Now, Smith praised DOJ's prosecutors who'd stayed at the agency. "What I tell friends who are still in the department is serve as long as you can," he said. "Our country needs the Justice Department to do its job." Shortly after Smith's interview aired, I spoke to a federal prosecutor who needed no convincing to stay put. "Every time the Trump administration did something corrupt or morally problematic, it made the prosecutor want to dig my heels in more." The prosecutor was aware that some viewed career officials who had remained at the Justice Department as comparable to the bureaucrats who had dutifully followed orders in Nazi Germany. This made the prosecutor livid, particularly when the judgment came from former peers who'd left for the private sector and were now keeping silent, perhaps so that they could return to public service when Trump was no longer around. The prosecutor acknowledged that staying in the job was difficult, but told me that some abstract general objection to being associated with it isn't reason enough to just abandon the mission and the people who we're supposed to be fighting for. Every day, the prosecutor said, DOJ lawyers were performing vital functions, from convicting sex traffickers to handling sensitive national security cases. Moreover, when troubling directives were issued, career officials could still find ways to limit the damage. Some have done so, the prosecutor explained, by slow-walking directives of dubious merit, such as orders to investigate voter fraud by non-citizens, a phenomenon that Trump has falsely claimed is rampant. In fact, it is exceedingly rare. You have these meetings, you hear them out, you nod and say, "We'll look into it," the prosecutor explained. And then at some point, you have another meeting and gently tell them why they're fucking insane and wrong. Half the time, the prosecutor said, they say you're right because they're distracted by the next thing. Career officials who witness corruption could also create a paper trail so that the people responsible may one day be held accountable. Eventually, all of this will be looked into and there are going to be consequences, the prosecutor said. The prosecutor agreed that officials who were ordered to cross an ethical line should stand their ground, as the attorneys in the Eric Adams case had. This is also the view of Smith, who told MS Now, "Obviously, if you're asked to do something that you know is wrong, then your number's up." But the prosecutor said, "Make them fire you." Too many people had quit well before this juncture, which only abetted the administration's efforts to dismantle the federal bureaucracy. The prosecutor brought up a recent book, Making a Career in Dictatorship, by the political scientists Adam Scharf and Christian Glessel, which examines the junta that ruled Argentina in the 1970s and 80s, during the so-called Dirty War, when as many as 30,000 people were killed or disappeared. And that's all we have time for today. AL Press has been writing for The New Yorker since 2014 and became a contributing writer in 2023. He is a Puffin Foundation Fellow at Type Media Center. We are at the conclusion of this week's The New Yorker magazine program. This is your Sun Sounds of Arizona volunteer broadcaster, Cicely Tiernan. Thank you for tuning in this week, and I invite you to join me next week for another new edition of The New Yorker magazine. Have a great week and stay tuned to Sun Sounds of Arizona.
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Hello and welcome to the Vanity Fair Hour on Sun Sounds of Arizona. My name is Amy Smith. I'm your volunteer broadcaster for this program. Today we're reading from vanityfair.com. I'm going to bring you some of the larger articles, the longer articles that I haven't gotten to in a while, as well as checking in on current events and politics. So first, we start with an in memoriam. Longtime Vanity Fair editor Wayne Lawson dies at 94. Remembering the editor, known as Vanity Fair's secret weapon, who shepherded the careers of Dominic Dunn, Marie Brenner, Maureen Orth, and many other greats. This is by Mike Hogan on September 24th. It was 2 o'clock in the morning when Marie Brenner collapsed on the carpet of the Vanity Fair offices. She and her editor, Wayne Lawson, had been working all day and night on a vast, intricate, and explosive investigative report on the big tobacco whistleblower Jeffrey Wigand. 3 years later, in 1999, Michael Mann would adapt the story into a Best Picture nominee called The Insider, starring Russell Crowe and Al Pacino. But first, Marie and Wayne had to close the damn thing. Closing a magazine story is a painstaking affair. There are disputes over everything from factual accuracy to legal pitfalls to punctuation. A mistake can make you look foolish or, in the worst case, destroy your career. After 18 hours of mind-numbing negotiations, Marie might have needed a power nap, but not Wayne. There was never a sense of complaint, she says. He made you feel, aren't we lucky to be in this process together? His mission was everyone's excellence. Wayne Lawson, Vanity Fair's longtime executive literary editor, died in New York City of natural causes at age 94 on September 23, 2026. He was the finest specimen of a now-extinct breed, an editor of consummate skill and a dream foxhole companion whose jovial demeanor and selfless passion for the work turned many of his colleagues into dear friends. He shepherded the careers of such marquee writers as Marie, Maureen Orth, Mark Seal, Dominic Dunn, Bob Colicello, and John Richardson, loudly championing their successes even as he silently transformed their raw text into an airtight finished product. Wayne was one of the all-time greats, says Bob, widely knowledgeable, vastly cultivated, modest about his talents, and devoted to his craft. He could fillet a story so that you barely knew you were being edited, says Maureen, and he would let you read your story to him over the phone. The highest accolade was, oh, darling, that's gripping. Wayne took equal pride in mentoring generations of editorial talent inside the magazine. He taught us how to manage egos, extract the choicest nuggets from a book-length manuscript, and distill a writer's voice to its purest quintessence. But he also inducted us into a way of life that could feel impossible even as we were living it. He introduced so many young people to the magic of New York in a way no one else has, says the writer Ben Brantley, who befriended Wayne at Vanity Fair in the late 80s. I think a lot of people probably saw their first opera with Wayne, or possibly their first Broadway show. When Ben ascended to the role of chief theater critic at the New York Times, Wayne began referring to him in a tone of affectionate mock grandiosity as the butcher of Broadway, but Ben says Wayne was the true hatchet master. He's such a much sterner critic than I ever was, but he didn't disdain you if you liked something he didn't. He just wanted you to develop your own tools of perception so you could argue with him. It's a measure of Wayne's importance to Vanity Fair that all four of the magazine's living editors-in-chief jumped at the chance to celebrate his legacy. For decades, he was Vanity Fair's secret weapon, says Tina Brown, who inherited Wayne when she arrived in 1984 and quickly clocked his value. Wayne was that rare thing, an editor-slash-chameleon who could mind-meld with any writer and spin the most incoherent thoughts into gold. Graydon Carter, who took the reins at Vanity Fair in 1992 and worked with Wayne until his retirement in 2014, said, "Wayne was the guiding hand behind so many of Vanity Fair's great pieces. He could handle stories about society dust-ups and extensive business scandal investigations with equal skill, and without ever seeming to break a sweat. When you include his crisp, sophisticated wit, well, he was the perfect colleague. There was nobody at Vanity Fair, nobody, who was more adored by the staff." Riddika Jones, who succeeded Carter in 2017 and published three memoir-style features by Wayne during her tenure, said,
Wayne did so much to shape Vanity Fair's voice, and I was lucky to be the beneficiary of his decades of insight and institutional memory. When he wrote to praise a new issue, I knew we'd done something right. Mark Guiducci, the magazine's current editor, said, "On my first day as an assistant at Vanity Fair, Wayne told a terrified 21-year-old version of myself that it's going to be great, kiddo. He was, above all his many talents and qualities, generous. He was the best of us." Vanity Fair was one big, complicated, ever so slightly dysfunctional family. And Wayne, says Maureen Orth, was the moral center. He was the confessor and the counselor that so many people looked to. In a world where kissing up and pissing down was, if not accepted, often tolerated as the price of doing business, Wayne dispensed grace in every direction. He got close to the stars at the top. He was one of them. But he never forgot the folks who kept their heads down and made the place run. Production chief Ellen Keel and copy chief Peter Devine were two of his closest allies, and he had friends all the way up and down the masthead. If I say that everyone loved Wayne Lawson, you might get the wrong idea. Everyone did love Wayne, but not for the reasons you might expect. He was kind, but he wasn't exactly nice. No one could dismember a reputation the way he could, a true Sweeney Todd. And although he could produce note-perfect text in anyone's voice, he was so emphatically himself that the rest of us started talking and acting like him. Maureen's son, Luke Russert, had perfected his Wayne impersonation by age 12. Marie's daughter, Casey Schwartz, was a freshman in high school when Wayne taught her how to fix the perfect martini. "If you're going to college, you're going to need to know how to make one of these," he told her. His drink order itself was kind of a sacrament. Beefeater martini, extra dry, straight up with a twist. He taught all of us how to drink martinis. An entire generation, says Netflix senior director of publishing Krista Smith, who entered Vanity Fair as a fact checker and rose to run the magazine's West Coast office. I credit Wayne Lawson with the martini resurgence we're having now. People loved him precisely because he was himself, because he spoke his mind, because he lived by a code of honor, and partly, as a result of all that, because he was so much fun. He made people comfortable with his unbelievable gimlet-eyed wit, says Marie. It's a gift because it says, you and I are equal and we can laugh at the folly of humanity. He had mastered the art of being fun over many decades, though many changes of fashion and fortune. Being a bore was, to him, a kind of moral offense. It meant you took yourself too seriously, rated yourself too highly, and spread sorrow instead of joy. Wayne was born a Lutheran but became a faithful Roman Catholic with the fervor typical of a convert. The God he worshipped was a God of charity, justice, and fun. We're talking about a specific form of fun, admittedly. There were no feats of athleticism involved, unless you consider busting a gut laughing to be exercise. And maybe you should, since that mixing cocktails and walking around Manhattan are the only forms of physical activity I ever saw him engage in, and he lived almost as long as Queen Elizabeth. Krista remembers squiring Wayne around the Vanity Fair Oscar party in L.A. one night in the mid-90s. They had just met a dazzlingly handsome actor whom Krista confided was not very smart. Wayne said, "Darling, who wants to fuck Kafka?" A powerful life force coursed through Wayne right up until the very end. It carried him on an altogether unlikely journey from rural, remote Ripon, Wisconsin, where he later described himself as this gazelle that no one knew what to do with, to Princeton, which he attended with the help of a scholarship. After graduating in 1954, he spent 2 years at the Iowa Writers' Workshop, then sailed to post-war Paris on a French government scholarship. He returned to Princeton for a PhD in English, then suddenly quit. The action was happening in New York City. At Princeton, Wayne had won a one-act play contest 3 years in a row. Now he fell in love with a crowd of talented theater people. He moved into a big walk-up on East 14th Street, where his roommates included Peter Falk and Wayne Rogers, years before they became famous as Columbo and Trapper John, respectively.
Instead of pursuing a stage career, he pivoted to publishing, taking a full-time role editing encyclopedias at Grolier. "I needed a job," he told me recently. "I had absolutely no money." From there, he bounced around for quite some time, honing his skills and building a reputation as an editor of rare prowess. He helped ghostwrite Gloria Swanson's memoir and edited the author Jerzy Kosinski. Pat Towers was looking for someone to help her run the copy desk at the New York Times Book Review when she heard about Wayne. She kept calling his apartment, but he was always out and about.

Bella by Gabriel Garcia Marquez. And you can guess who edited it. Wayne became the magazine's literary authority, but he also worked with some of the most famous and foundational masthead contributors. Graydon Carter once told me that you could break the art of magazine writing into three fundamental skills: reporting, storytelling, and writing itself. Almost no one could do all three at the highest level, but you could have a great career if you were unusually good at two. Wayne became the third leg of the stool for people like Dominic Dunn, who had a knack for earning people's confidence and could spin a hell of a yarn. Dominic, who was so key to Vanity Fair's success, had never written a magazine piece when I hired him, so I teamed him with Wayne, says Tina. They bonded instantly, and Wayne's patient, sensitive editing turned him into him the great narrative writer that he became. The prose Dominic faxed could be pretty ragged, but that was no problem for Wayne. His edits arguably captured Dominic's voice better than Dominic himself could. Every month, Dominic would come to the office, read his edited column out loud, and solicit Wayne's compliments for the best lines. "How about that?" Dominic would say. "Isn't that good?" "Oh, it's wonderful," Wayne would enthusiastically reply, even though he himself had crafted quite a few of those savory morsels. Wayne may have been a connoisseur of the good life, with rarefied cultural sensibilities, but he loved nothing more than lighting up the tabloids with a monster story. He took pride in the fact that Dominic's dispatches from the O.J. Simpson trial became the topic du jour at dinner parties from Beverly Hills to the Upper East Side. At one point, Wayne himself decamped to the Chateau Marmont so he could workshop the incoming prose in person. In 2003, he traveled to Texas to work with Marie Brenner on her landmark story about anti-Semitism in France. "You could call him at any hour of the day or night and say, 'Can you read my opening paragraph?'" recalls Marie. And he did this for all of us, flying across the country with his red pencils if a writer was floundering. How do you get that now? He was in awe of Maureen Orth's reporting prowess and shared with her a fierce Catholic morality that infused her exposés on Woody Allen and Michael Jackson. "He was so brilliant that he could go high and he could go low," says Maureen. "He loved gossip, but then the next moment we'd be talking about the opera or the books he was reading. We used to love to discuss the popes." Wayne delighted in Mark Seal's astonishing ability to tease out the truth of the unlikeliest sources. Wayne had discovered Mark, in a matter of speaking, after Mark cold emailed Tina Brown a story pitch in 1989. Wayne responded with a lunch invitation, and the story ran in Vanity Fair 10 years later. "He wasn't merely an editor," says Mark. "He was a friend." Wayne was 82 when he retired from Vanity Fair in 2014. He no longer arrived at the office before anyone else, with print copies of the New York Times and New York Post spread out before him. His pet names and catchphrases no longer pealed through the halls. He stopped having martini lunches in Midtown. Instead, he built a network of friendly maitre d's in the vicinity of his apartment at 19th Street and 2nd Avenue. He spent his mornings reading classic works of literature, powering through Proust and Shakespeare, and in the evenings he tuned in to Rachel Maddow, eternally confident that tonight was the night she would sink Donald Trump for good. Together with the writer Julian Sancton, another former Vanity Fair assistant, Wayne revived a project from his student days in Paris, an English translation of a French play by Henri de Montherlant that prefigured the Catholic Church's sexual abuse scandal by some 5 decades. Wayne and Julian's translation received several staged readings, including one at La Mama, the downtown experimental theater mecca. Finally, with some urging from the people who loved him, Wayne turned his attention from editing to writing. He had some astonishing stories to tell. I'll never forget sitting with him over martinis at his apartment, listening to him read, out loud, a draft of his first bylined feature for Vanity Fair. The rent-stabilized one-bedroom was a bright, tidy temple to his own zealot-like existence. In his bedroom, there was a photo of him mingling with Princess Di at a party, and another of him at Princeton, sitting next to none other than Albert Einstein. There were prints by Cindy Sherman and Diane Arbus on the walls, as well as a Tim Schafer illustration of him that Graydon had commissioned for Wayne's 80th birthday.
The manuscript Wayne read to us that night chronicled his involvement with Gloria Swanson, the towering star of Hollywood's golden age, who enjoyed latter-day acclaim in 1980.

0: 1950 playing a delusional has-been in Sunset Boulevard. In the late 70s, Wayne had entered Swanson's orbit as part of a fraught effort to produce what became her best-selling memoir, Swanson on Swanson. In Wayne's telling, there were some uncanny parallels between the real-life situation he found himself in and the twisted tableau of Sunset Boulevard. We ran the story in the 2023 Hollywood issue, and I hoped that Wayne really might sit down and write his memoirs, but he didn't. But he did produce two more first-person articles, one on his youthful days running with Peter Falk and company, the other on his experiences editing Kaczynski. He was an effortless writer, says Radhika Jones. It was a joy to publish those pieces. In March 2024, at age 92, Wayne threw a party for himself in the private dining room at Union Square Cafe. The guest list was so big that he ended up spreading it over two nights. The subject line of the invitation email he sent, free meal. The next year, Wayne's ageless magic began to run out. He'd outlived his two sisters, Beverly and Gloria, and his surviving family members were mostly in Wisconsin. Three heroic individuals stepped up to manage his care. Kate and Evan Lipsitz, the children of his best friend from Princeton, and Ellen Keel, the former associate managing editor of Vanity Fair. They hired a live-in nurse named Romeo, whom Wayne promptly taught to make an extra dry martini. It was a pretty rough lump of clay when Wayne hired me as his assistant back in 1998, and he slowly, patiently worked me into something you could use. He did that for countless others. He was a Pied Piper, says Krista. He'd help shape you just as much as he helped shape the next. For Christmas that year, he took me to Brooks Brothers and bought me my first good suit. He took me to the theater, to classical music concerts, to Broadway plays, to the city's best restaurants. I still remember the look of concern on his face when I asked him who Barry Diller was, and I remember the wicked delight he took when his light managerial touch collided with the sky-high expectations of our A-list writing stable. You know, I'm a star at this fucking magazine, Dominic Dunn yelled at me one day after, like a fool, I booked him in some dumpy hotel in Wilmington, Delaware. Wayne and I laughed about that line for years. He could also be ferociously protective. One day, a writer who'd been venting her stress at me and another staffer burned all the way through his long fuse. It was both terrifying and hilarious to watch him scold her over the phone. "Darling, you've been acting like Madame Chiang Kai-shek, and it's gonna stop." The last time I saw him, I asked Wayne how he survived the rather daunting political environment at Vanity Fair for all those years. "I had great writers," he said, "and they had my back." This was true, but incomplete. If Wayne's writers had his back, it's because he had theirs, time and time again. He was always doing that, deflecting credit toward others instead of taking it for himself. And as we sat together in the hospital, I told him something I felt I had to say before it was too late. Looking back, I said, I could just see now that being hired by him was the pivotal event in my professional life. I just feel so lucky, I told him. Wouldn't you know, he did it again. Without missing a beat, he said, I'm the lucky one. Next is an excerpt, the headline, Gawker, Demois, and Truman Capote, A Brief History of the High Art of Good Gossip. In an excerpt exclusive from their new book, I Want to Be Famous, When Everybody and Nobody is a Celebrity, The Who, weekly podcast hosts trace the evolution of celebrity tabloid culture from old Hollywood to the internet era. This is by Lindsay Weber and Bobby Finger on September 28th. All literature is gossip, Truman Capote told Playboy magazine in 1976 after spreading the stories of his powerful confidants, the Swans, Gloria Vanderbilt, Babe Paley, Slim Keith, Lee Radziwill, Mona Williams. What in God's green earth is Anna Karenina or War and Peace or Madame Bovary if not gossip or Jane Austen or Proust? Well, that might depend on how much you love gossip. We mean good gossip. Gossip told with lurid details, embellishments, and a delicious flourish. That's the category of gossip Capote was attempting to defend. Because if all literature is gossip, why can't all gossip be literature? Gossip is the absolute exchange of human communication, said Capote. It could be two ladies at the back fence, or Tolstoy writing War and Peace. He was defending his own work, but also the work of columnists who came before and would come after him, all intent on treating gossip as worthwhile storytelling or even credible journalism. In 1924, Walter Winchell began reporting Broadway gossip at Bernard McFadden's New York Evening Graphic, a tabloid people nicknamed the Porno Graphic, before a gig at the New York Daily Mirror had him syndicated to thousands of papers across the globe. Sheila Graham wrote the gossip column Hollywood Today for over 35 years, beginning in the 1930s, and happened to be F. Scott Fitzgerald's final lover. In 1938, Dorothy Kilgallen launched a daily gossip column called The Voice of Broadway that once angered Frank Sinatra into calling her the Chinless Wonder. Susie, the pen name of Aileen Maley, anonymously chronicled high society at the Miami Daily News starting in the 1950s, and columnist Rona Barrett, the czarina of Hollywood, would walk up to the stars at press junkets in the 1950s and 60s and ask, "How good a fuck are you?" as an attempt to get anything besides canned answers from media-trained stars. At their peak, these gossip mongers were celebrities in their own right, often because they could only suss out gossip by insinuating themselves among the famous people they wished to cover, a delicate dance. Tips and sources and quotes were only accessible to those who went out and got them. If it meant you became the story, so be it. Thus, the relationship between gossip columnists Luella Parsons and Hedda Hopper, itself the subject of George Eales' 1971 dual biography, Hedda and Luella, was at first a symbiotic friendship and then a brutal rivalry. Parsons' bluntness could change the trajectory of a star's career with a single headline. In the 1920s, she was the first to report on silent film actor Fatty Arbuckle's murder charge, coverage that ruined his reputation despite a later acquittal. A decade later, a considerably more trivial bit of gossip nearly stopped Katharine Hepburn's rising star dead in its tracks. "Photographers have agreed not to take a single pic because she's been so rude," Parsons wrote, effectively forcing Hepburn to reframe herself as a charmer by acquiring the film rights to the Philadelphia Story, thanks to a little help from her pal, Howard Hughes's pile of cash. Hopper, on the other hand, was originally an actor and would regularly tip Parsons off in exchange for a mention. They liked each other a lot. If anything happened on a set, if a star and leading man were having an affair, Hedda would give Luella a call, said Dorothy Manners, Parsons' assistant of 30 years. But once Hopper launched her own gossip column, Hedda Hopper's Hollywood, in 1938, the two began fighting each other for scoops. Luella Parsons is a reporter trying to be a ham. Hedda Hopper is a ham trying to be a reporter, Hopper once said of her rival, who worked until she physically could no longer do so in 1965 at age 84. She was replaced by Manners, but the column never recovered. L.A. is now a town with no gossip column. "No one wants to let these demons loose again," said Liz Smith of the duo. Smith was perhaps the last true gossip columnist of that era of influence, the kind who could command an almost $1 million salary for her nationally syndicated column that ran, in various outlets throughout her career, for more than 30 years. Smith's style was of an insider, not a tattle, noted writer Ben Widdicombe in Vanity Fair. She befriended celebrities and actually managed to keep them as friends, a practice unheard of by modern-day gossip writers, or just impossible to imitate unless you're of the famous friend ilk, someone like Vass J. Morgan, who ended his career as a gossip blogger after befriending a slew of celebs. Smith died at the age of 94 in 2017, having seen many years of the internet gossip reporting that came after her and having been appalled by it. "I don't pay attention to any of them. I never know whether the stories are true," she said of Gawker, TMZ, and celebrity websites and blogs in an interview with the New York Times. She was confounded by the 21st century celebrity culture, which values round-the-clock social media transparency over the removed mystique of past Hollywood stars, wrote Widdicombe. While Smith railed against the modern tabloid era, the Vanessa to her Ariel, a reference for Disney adults and children alike, is likely a gossip blogger who appeared in the mid-2000s, Perez Hilton. For as hated as he was by journalists and celebrities alike, Mario Armando Lavanderia Jr. changed the tabloid landscape with his self-titled blog, Perez Hilton. Perez, for his Latin roots, Hilton, as in Paris Hilton, who was at the time an easy and lucrative target. He wasn't the only one doing it. There was also Trent Venegas' Pink is the New blog, Michael Kay's Delisted, and Elaine Louise Laney Gossip. But Hilton's nasty brand of commentary was uniquely addictive. It fought back against the neutered state of both tabloid and magazine journalism, with Hilton's memorable Microsoft Paint decorating celeb photos, sometimes with jokey Mad Libs-esque quotes, sometimes squiggles and dots alluding to cum or cocaine, sometimes both. Hilton was more than problematic, even in his own day. He regularly outed closeted actors, made jokes about celebs' weight, and spread gossip about the lives of underage stars. He even prematurely reported Fidel Castro's death in 2007. "I'm more trustworthy than Page Six," Hilton once bragged to Radar in 2006, and while the First Amendment protected the blogger from at least one defamation lawsuit, one of a number of suits filed against him, the lengthy Legal Issues and Controversies section of his Wikipedia page speaks for itself. No one was visiting Perez Hilton for accuracy. Reading the site felt like hearing a juicy whispered story from a friend. The okay, don't repeat this, but type of gossip. The I've heard this from a few people and type of gossip. The type of gossip that was a dash of hearsay, a bit of conjecture, and 100% entertainment. Just how your favorite group text might be today. Hilton wasn't bogged down by a set of journalistic ethics. Until, at least, the culture caught up with him. In 2010, Hilton posted a video to YouTube called "I'm Going to Be Doing Things Differently" in response to bullying accusations, and only a couple years later, he appeared on Oprah's Life Class in a segment called "How Perez Hilton Changed the Negative Energy in His Life," telling Oprah, "I don't want to be that person anymore. I want to use my platform for good." I'm going to pause here to remind you that you're listening to the Vanity Fair Hour on Sun Sounds of Arizona. My name is Amy Smith. I'm your volunteer broadcaster for this program. Today we're reading from vanityfair.com, and we are in the middle of an excerpt of a book on Hollywood gossip. His pseudo-redemption tour continued through the aughts, but Hilton couldn't quite figure out how to use these modern post-WordPress platforms in a way that stuck with the Gen Pop. He was banned from TikTok in 2020 after criticizing influencer Charlie D'Amelio for dancing in a bikini. The celebrity kingmaker had finally been officially exiled from the royal court. "I am feeling numb, and I don't want to seem overly dramatic, but I feel like my world is crumbling," he said in a video response to the ban. "This feels like a death to me." Hilton came and went, but the internet had discovered how fun gossip could be without the tabloids. Online culture pulled celebrity blinds from message boards to the mainstream. Crazy Days and Nights, a no-frills, text-heavy site run by NT Lawyer, since outed as a lawyer named John Nelson, regularly ran unvetted, anonymous bits of gossip written in entertaining code language. Gawker launched its own controversial celeb feature in 2006, the Gawker Stalker, a Google map that pinpointed submitted celebrity sightings throughout New York City. It had a catchy title and a greater purpose. Gawker's mandate was to break down the decades-old pay-for-play systems of tabloid media and stir up a little controversy along the way. Sure, why not? You couldn't actually stalk celebs with the Gawker Stalker because it wasn't posted in real time, but its threatening name had the feature shut down within the year. We completely acknowledge that there are very many creepy people out there, but the truth is, if there is somebody really intending to do a celebrity harm, there are much better ways to go about doing that than looking at the Gawker Stalker, Gawker editor Jessica Cohen said to the Associated Press. If you're using the map to do that, you are a really bad stalker. Not to mention, these posts were gossip, minutiae that would barely be of interest to even a tabloid magazine. Spotted outside the Carroll Street stop on the F line, Saturday, 10:15, Paul Giamatti, looking like he was waiting for someone, pushing an empty baby stroller. He was looking comfortably disheveled, as one would expect, but his hair, or what's left of it, had grown a little longer, perhaps, than it should. The Gawker Stalker project didn't last long beyond Gawker co-editor-in-chief Emily Gould's appearance on The Larry King Show, where guest host Jimmy Kimmel held little back. Gawker was already seen as a nasty, body-feeding blog. "You're throwing rocks at people," the creator of The Man Show snarled at Gould on live TV, with the majority of viewers already firmly seated on his side. To which Gould replied, "Aren't they kind of protected by piles of money from those rocks?" After the takedown, Gould wrote on the New York Times more decisively of the mission statement, "Our posts are written by ordinary people with no obligation to tone down their insults in order to maintain access to a celebrity, as gossip reporters must." If innocuous celebrity sightings posted online doesn't seem as scandalous as it did to Kimmel in 2007, that's because you're familiar with the tactics of the Gawker Stalker's natural descendant, Dumois. At some point, however, all this unverified gossip leaves you seeking a little verification. Even if People Mag and the like have lost their edge, surely their timeliness, what they haven't lost is their sourcing. In a market crowded with he said, she said, a proper scoop has become more valuable than ever. The actual journalism these mags do now stands out in a crowded landscape of liars and unsourced sources. When Dumois or Pop Crave claim something based on an Instagram DM or text message, the real ones know it's worth waiting for confirmation from an actual outlet. Because even if these publications were engaging in occasional tit-for-tat coverage, directly with publicists, at least they have the contact info of said publicist. This is excerpt from I Want to Be Famous, When Everybody and Nobody is a Celebrity by Bobby Finger and Lindsay Weber. We're going to check in on the royals. Our first headline, Prince Harry risks it all during Canadian skydiving event. Prince Harry made the daring leap during a fundraiser for Canadian veterans. This is by Diego Parada on September 26th. Prince Harry went skydiving near Toronto on Friday, but the daredevil move wasn't just for fun. The UK's newest royal return took the jump to raise funds for two organizations that support Canadian veterans, the Sunnybrook Veterans Centre and the True Patriot Love Foundation. He also did it to fulfill a promise to a decorated centenarian he met last year. CTV reports that the youngest son of King Charles III met 102-year-old Ed Marshall at the Sunnybrook Hospital's Veterans Center in Toronto last November. Marshall, a former military paratrooper who celebrated his 100th birthday with a skydiving trip, said he told Prince Harry, "I was planning on jumping again," and he said, "Well, I'll join you," so I took him up on that. When the Duke of Sussex returned to fulfill his promise Friday, Marshall, with much regret, remained on the plane as the royal made the leap. A medical evaluation before the jump determined that the veteran, who will turn 103 this year, couldn't safely skydive, so his grandson, Bailey, took the dive with Harry in his place. "He was devastated that he couldn't jump, but it was great to have him in the back of the plane," Harry told CTV. "They did put a parachute on him. We did think he was probably going to jump by himself. Glad he didn't, and he's still here. And he's going to be 103 in a few months' time." Once safely on the ground, Harry was spotted making a call to his wife, Meghan Markle, who remained at their new home in England. "And how has his return to his home country been so far?" "It's been great," he said Friday. "It's been great to be back on British soil. The kids are happy in school, and it gives me a chance to really be able to focus on the Invictus Games in Birmingham in July next year." When asked if the Duchess was supportive of his decision to take the jump, Harry replied, "I didn't have to convince her, but she was relieved once we were down. It took quite a while to get up, so I think she was like, 'Are they down yet? Are they down yet?'" The skydive capped off a week of public engagements in North America. Days earlier, in New York, the Duke of Sussex had spoken at the annual Clinton Global Initiative Conference, delivering a speech on the risks that artificial intelligence and social media pose to minors like his own children. "I come to this as a father, one who has shared countless conversations with other parents as they mourned the loss of their children to recklessly built technology," he began, before a technical glitch with the teleprompter forced a 40-minute pause in his speech. It was a predicament he diffused with his typical humor. When he returned to the stage, once the teleprompter was fixed, he said, "AI got into my speech, so I was asked to come out and finish it," per CNN. Interesting to see what it was so concerned about in part two. Our next headline, Prince William refuses to participate in Princess Diana documentaries. Meanwhile, Prince Harry is reportedly working on a documentary about his mother, Princess Diana, ahead of the 30th anniversary of her death. This is by Seraphine Roger on September 27th. Prince William, the son of King Charles III and late Princess Diana, has reportedly been asked to participate in several documentary projects to commemorate the 30th anniversary of his mother's death. According to the Sunday Times, the Prince of Wales has turned down the requests, in part to avoid a new source of conflict with his brother, Prince Harry, who recently moved with his family back to the UK. Princess Diana died on August 31, 1997, in a vehicle collision under the Alma Bridge in Paris. Her sons were 15 and 12 years old at the time. Those close to Prince William explained that this 30th anniversary is a difficult situation for him and that he remains really emotional about his mother's death. They say he will choose to commemorate it privately. Prince William is reportedly unwilling to repeat the pattern of the 20th anniversary of his mother's death in 2017, which served as a public catharsis, the Times reports. That year, Prince William and Prince Harry collaborated on the ITV documentary, Diana, Our Mother, Her Life and Legacy, in which they spoke about their mother and their memories of her. "We won't speak as openly about her again," Prince William said at the film screening at Kensington Palace. Meanwhile, Prince Harry is reportedly considering honoring his mother's memory through a new film project. "I am told that one of the reasons Harry's here is to make a television film, his own film, about his mother," Daily Mail reporter Richard Kay said on the publication's Palace Confidential web series. "Let's not forget who Harry spent time with when he was here in July. It was Diana's family at Althorpe." This is a project Prince Harry would take on without the help of his older brother, as relations between the two have been strained for many years. The Sussexes' dramatic departure from the royal family, followed by their public accusations, have left the heir to the throne deeply upset. The two brothers had appeared together in 2021 to unveil a statue of their mother, erected near Kensington Palace, where they grew up. They were last photographed in the same room during their father's coronation in May of 2023. They did not appear to speak with each other, and Prince Harry left for California as soon as the ceremony ended. They saw each other again in August 2024 at the private funeral of their uncle, Lord Robert Fellowes, where they reportedly behaved like complete strangers. Prince Harry isn't the only one who wants to publicly play tribute to Princess Diana. Her brother, Charles Spencer, recently penned a book about her entitled Swan Song, Diana, My Sister. The Earl explained his decision to The Guardian, saying, "With the 30th anniversary of Diana's tragic death on the skyline, I've been inundated yet again with requests for interviews about my sister. This has convinced me to write down my own thoughts and memories once and for all, rather than having the discomfort of again reading the opinions of others, many of which are based on untruths that have become accepted over time," he continued. The book, rife with jabs aimed at the royal family, and in particular at King Charles III, has caused a firestorm across the channel and prompted Buckingham Palace to respond publicly. "While we do not comment on books as a matter of principle, His Majesty is mindful that the pain of fraternal grief can cloud reason, affect judgment, and color memories in ways others do not recognize, even many years after such a loss," the palace said in a statement. Charles Spencer wrote this book in secret. He notified his nephews, as well as his older sisters, Lady Jane Fellowes, 69, and Lady Sarah McCordle, 71. shortly before its release in bookstores. "I can say that Harry is completely fine about it," Spencer told People. He said, "I hope there's nothing embarrassing about him in it." I said, "There isn't. Prince William's reaction is unknown." And one more article in the royal section. Princess Diana's former bodyguard saw how much pain Charles and Camilla's affair caused the late royal. Ken Wharf, who worked as one of Diana's protection officers, talks to Vanity Fair about Charles Spencer's new book, What Pushed Diana Over the Top, and What the Late Royal Would Have Wanted for Prince Harry. This is by Katie Nichols on September 28th. Princess Diana's former bodyguard has spoken out in support of Charles Spencer, whose controversial memoirs landed the author at the center of a bitter row with King Charles. Speaking of Vanity Fair, Ken Wharf, who served as a protection officer first for Prince William and Prince Harry in 1986, and then for Princess Diana from 1987 to 1993, said that Diana would have welcomed her younger brothers speaking out about how she was treated by the royal family and his decision not to allow the late Queen Elizabeth II to reinstate Diana's HRH title after her death. Following the release of his memoir, Swan Song, Diana, My Sister, Spencer has been criticized for claiming that King Charles, who was then the Prince of Wales, sounded giddily elated like a lottery winner following Diana's death in 1997. While we do not comment on books as a matter of principle, His Majesty is mindful that the pain of fraternal grief can cloud reason, affect judgment, and color memory in ways others do not recognize, even many years after such a loss, Buckingham Palace said in a statement. As the book continues to make headlines, Princess Diana's butler, Paul Burrell, is among former courtiers who have spoken out in defense of King Charles. Last week, Burrell told Piers Morgan that the then Prince Charles was a broken man after his ex-wife's death. However, Wharf says that Spencer clearly wanted to tell his side of the story and had every right to do so. Is he settling scores? Yes, probably. As a brother, I think he has every right to, Wharf told Vanity Fair. I believe him and his version of events. I don't see why he would make it up. According to Wharf, Spencer wrote the book as a continuation of the eulogy he delivered at his sister's September 1997 funeral, in which he described the Spencer family as her blood family and accused the media of hounding Diana to her death. I don't think King Charles Spencer was ever going to be friends with the Prince of Wales, and there's clearly no love lost. Spencer blamed Charles for the downfall of the marriage because of Charles's affair with Camilla, and I saw firsthand how much pain that caused Diana, Wharf explained. Everyone from Charles to the palace men in gray suits were trying to tell Diana she was wrong, but I witnessed it myself. Camilla was very much on the scene, and that was so hard for Diana. What sent her over the top was the collapse of the marriage at the end of the 80s. I was with her at Camilla's sister Annabel Elliot's 40th birthday, and it was horrendous for her. The prince left her to go and sit with Camilla in the basement, leaving Diana alone. It was an unforgivable act. Everyone knew what was going on, and I felt very sorry for her. Spencer was her sounding board. This all went back to him. As a brother, he was protective of her, he said. While William and Harry have so far declined to comment on their uncle's book, Wharf said there was an expectation that the 30-year anniversary of their mother's death would inevitably thrust her into the spotlight once again. I don't think William has an acrimonious relationship with Charles Spencer, but they don't spend a lot of time together. Harry is closer to his uncle. I always predicted Harry would come back from the United States. I think Diana would have wanted him to come back to Britain. More than that, she'd have wanted him to be happy. We're moving to the only current article in the politics section. Party Animals. How Trump's war on the press cost him what he loves most. After the president banned CNN, MS Now, and Politico, Vanity Fair hit the White House grounds for some battlefield reporting. The main casualty turns out to be Trump's very life force, the glare of a broadcast television camera. This is by Aidan McLaughlin on September 24th. On Pebble Beach, the strip of broadcast booths that line the driveway leaning up to the west wing of the White House, you typically find some of television's biggest stars. Standing erect atop little wooden boxes, the glow of the camera light dancing off their thick coats of makeup, readying themselves to deliver a hit with the most famous building in the world as their backdrop. This week, many of those booths sat empty, rain lashing the hunter green tarps that covered them as President Donald Trump's ban of three news outlets from the White House metastasized into a broader boycott by the press. It was unseasonably quiet inside the cramped press rooms of the White House, which are typically bustling with journalists awaiting the next hit or the daily briefing, though the latter hasn't happened with much regularity as of late. On Wednesday, two board members of the press corps sat in the briefing room and debated the timing of the court hearing on the challenge to Trump's ban. A young press aide walked into the room and complained about her cell reception. "Why do I never have service in my office?" she asked no one in particular. "It must be China." Raghibir Goyal, an eccentric veteran of the briefing room who serves as White House correspondent for India Globe, a newspaper that appears to no longer exist, stood at the press secretary's dusty podium and filmed selfie videos. Earlier this year, Trump barred reporters from upper press, the rooms down the hall from the Oval Office that house senior communications aides, which has made the West Wing a considerably less valuable place for reporters to be. "You can't go into upper press and talk to someone with authority," says one White House reporter, who now prefers to make calls from his members' club. Trump announced the decision to ban the three outlets, CNN, MS Now, and Politico, abruptly, without warning some of his top staffers. A White House official, declining to be named, tells Vanity Fair, "Nobody close to the president was surprised at his action to hold the fake news accountable." Susie Wiles was miles away from Washington when it was decreed on Truth Social, and those left at the White House on Friday afternoon scrambled to figure out how to implement the president's order. Some aides advised against the revocations, I'm told, warning it would have unintended consequences for Trump's coverage. He ignored them. Vanity Fair has reached out to the White House for comment. The hastiness helps to explain why the administration's defenses of the order varied so exotically. "It's a ban on the free press," Trump said in the Oval Office. "We are banning them. Yes, we are. Clear enough. No, wait, here's the vice president. He's not banning media outlets." J.D. Vance went on to blame the ban that is not a ban on biased coverage. "About 92% of the stories that they have on the president of the United States on the administration are negative," he reasoned. The White House, in its own statement, said Trump was banning outlets friendly to the radical left. And then in a court filing, Trump's Justice Department argued the trouble was not bias, but that reporting from these outlets posed a threat to national security. To make its case, the Justice Department has cited examples of reporting it said were demonstrative of this threat. One, a Politico report from June, was based on information from a senior administration official. It was quickly reported by the media newsletter Status that the anonymous source for the story was Vice President J.D. Vance. U.S. District Judge Timothy Kelly, who was appointed to the bench by Trump, was understandably confused by these explanations. "Nothing in the record that predates this suit suggests that the revocation of plaintiffs' hard passes was motivated by national security concerns," he said, granting a temporary restraining order Thursday morning that returns press passes to the targeted outlets for at least 2 weeks. "Certainly, that is not what President Trump said when he announced that he was banning plaintiffs from the White House. Instead, he focused on the alleged lack of truthfulness and negativity of plaintiffs' reporting." Condé Nast, Vanity Fair's publisher, joined an amicus brief in support of the plaintiffs. By midday on Thursday, the White House restored access, and the reporters who had been banned made their triumphant returns to the asphalt shores of Pebble Beach. Trump has been down this road enough times to have anticipated defeat. Earlier in the week, before Judge Kelly heard arguments, Trump predicted the ban would be struck down and promised to appeal. What Trump didn't anticipate when he launched this fresh war, I'm told, is that the networks would fight back. The outlets that make up the television pool, a group of five that includes Fox News, stood in solidarity with CNN and boycotted coverage of the White House rather than sub another outlet in for the network and continue broadcasting the president to their audiences. Before the networks issued statements standing with CNN, Trump was conveying to his team that he didn't think the outlets had the balls to stand up together and do something about it, a source says. He was calling the media's bluff. He was banking on someone else swooping in and taking CNN's place, and that's obviously not what happened. The guy was buying the whole news industry with a return phone call, Jimmy Breslin once said of the relationship between Trump and the press. The news people provided Trump with the currency of his life, publicity, and he believed it was real, and the news people believed him right back. That was back in 1991, when Trump muscled his way into New York's ravenous tabloids and dreary business pages by offering what they needed most, a saucy quote available on demand. Trump soon traded up for television, The View, Good Morning America, and eventually Fox News, the perch from which he would launch his political career by the sheer force of his gab. The next time Iran attacks this country, go in and grab one of their big oil installations, he told a wide-eyed Barbara Walters in 1987. I have tremendous respect for the Japanese people, he told Oprah Winfrey in 1988. Ivanka Trump had always been very voluptuous, he told Howard Stern in 2006. Cher is kind of a loser, he told Greta Van Susteren in 2015. It was, for decades, a fruitful symbiosis, like the tabloids of the 1980s who couldn't resist a yarn from the brash real estate developer from Queens. The cable news networks enjoyed their boom times when Trump stormed the White House in 2016. Ratings soared and stars were minted through round-the-clock coverage of the car crash no one could look away from. Trump, while routinely assailed the fake news media as a matter of campaign strategy, still took calls from reporters and sat for interviews. The president has declared the occasional war on the media since, but his ban of three top outlets from the White House presents a new kind of rupture. Battered for months by bad headlines over the war with Iran and rising prices at home, which have sent his approval rating to unprecedented lows, he's pushing the boundaries of a trusted old formula. Yet here he may have gone too far. The boycott by the press in response meant pooled video coverage of the president was suspended throughout the week, leaving Trump, for the first time in his political career, without a boom mic to shout into. The result was a series of moments filmed by smaller networks without the capabilities of the broadcasters in which Trump is seen shouting into the void. In one, during a ribbon-cutting ceremony to unveil the new White House helipad, a project the president has shown tremendous pride in, he couldn't be heard over the cacophonous din of Marine One. There's no microphone because pool cameras aren't there, said a host on Newsmax. This is one example of the ban backfiring just a bit. The scene is remarkable in its poetry. In finally executing the endgame in his long war on the free press, Trump did something no one thought possible. He silenced himself. When Trump flew back to Joint Base Andrews from the United Nations on Tuesday night, there were no cameras to greet him. And when he rolled out the red carpet for China's president, Xi Jinping, on Wednesday evening, the U.S. president meeting a foreign head of state on tarmac for the first time since Kennedy, the major networks weren't there to film it. This must have stung as much as the helipad silent film. Trump's appetite for pomp and circumstance is bottomless. As the Chinese leader deplaned, he was greeted by a 100-foot red carpet, a presidential salute battery, a 21-person honor cordon, a performance from the United States Air Force Band, two B-1 bomber flyovers, and two flower presenters. But the network cameras weren't filming. On Fox News Wednesday night, its hosts used old photos of meetings between Trump and Xi as B-roll. There's reason to believe this is all causing Trump some distress. This is a president who feeds off the press, one top White House reporter tells me. This is how he gets his energy. He needs to see himself. It's one of his basic needs. Air, water, and press coverage, and the networks aren't going to use any of that footage. The solution that the White House apparently conjured up to escape this self-inflicted debacle, of course, state-run TV. They're calling it Trump TV, and it doesn't offer much to superfans of the president. At least North Korea bothered to hire talent for Korean Central Television. Trump TV is merely a live stream on the White House YouTube channel, playing an interminable feed of old Trump footage. While I write this, Trump TV is airing an Oval Office signing ceremony from last January of an executive order commanding that whole milk be served in public schools. A few families stand around Trump, including several small children. After the signing, Trump muses about mass executions in Iran, promising that a big execution day was planned by the regime, but it was thankfully postponed. About 500 people are watching the stream. The comments are turned off. In cracking down on press access, Trump may learn the lesson surely now understood by Defense Secretary Pete Hegseth, who has effectively barred all reporters from the Pentagon and still suffered perhaps the most bruising barrage of reporting of any cabinet member in Trump's second term. Undeterred, the press has continued to publish damning reports about his chaotic management of the Pentagon at home and the U.S. military's disastrous conduct overseas. This doesn't solve the problem the White House thinks it does, says one White House reporter. We're still getting news out. What Trump ends up losing might be that which he loved most about the media. It's collaboration in broadcasting the pageantry of the presidency. For the networks that film on Pebble Beach, this matters a lot, the reporter says, because the backdrop is half the game. For Trump, it might be the whole thing. This brings us to the end of our time together here on the Vanity Fair Hour. 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I'm your volunteer broadcaster for this program. Thank you so much for tuning in. I invite you to join me next week for another full hour of stories from vanityfair.com. Thanks again for listening, and have a great week, everybody.
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1: 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I'm your volunteer reader, Kim Chupa Cornell. Our first story is Alaska Pacific University launched Indigenous Studies degree by Native News Online staff for Native News Online. Alaska Pacific University, APU, is launching a Bachelor's of Arts in Indigenous Studies. Students in the undergraduate program will study Indigenous culture, knowledges, languages, histories, governance, and contemporary issues through an interdisciplinary Alaska Native-centered curriculum. Through coursework rooted in Alaska Native perspectives and global Indigenous experiences, students will examine the complex relationships among history, culture, sovereignty, environmental stewardship, research, policy, and community well-being. As an Alaska Native-serving institution, APU has many students, both Native and non-Native, who are interested in Indigenous perspectives from Alaska and around the world, said APU research professor Beth Leonard in a press release. The multidisciplinary nature of Indigenous studies makes it an ideal field for students who want to explore how Indigenous knowledges and sciences can inform approaches to complex social and environmental challenges. APU said the BA in Indigenous Studies is designed for students interested in a wide range of careers, including tribal government and administration, Indigenous policy and advocacy, community and nonprofit leadership, cultural resource management, education and outreach, environmental stewardship, communications, public affairs, grant writing, and program development. Students in the new program explore Indigenous histories, cultures, languages, and contemporary issues while drawing on expertise across APU. Focused electives will include areas such as Alaska Native languages, fine arts, land stewardship, sustainability studies, shamanism, and peacemaking. The school says the program will give students the flexibility to shape their degree around their own interest, drawing from programs and minors across APU's curriculum, including the sciences, psychology, outdoor studies, business, humanities, and fine arts. This interdisciplinary structure allows students to make Indigenous studies the central focus of their undergraduate education, while connecting their studies to complementary academic fields. With the launch of its BA in Indigenous Studies, Alaska Pacific University becomes one of only a few institutions in Alaska offering a bachelor's degree specifically dedicated to Indigenous Studies. APU's Indigenous Studies degree offers a potentially broader, more flexible focus for students who want to craft their own degree focus within the major. APU's program also offers an emphasis on Indigenous communities both in Alaska and around the world. Lower division courses ground students in Alaska Indigenous history, culture, and contemporary issues, while upper division coursework builds on this foundation to explore global Indigenous perspectives and approaches to land management, science, ways of knowing, well-being, and research. In our next story, owner of fake sober living home sentenced in $69 million fraud that targeted Native Americans by Elise Wild for Native News Online. Rita Natuso Anago, 54, of Santan Valley, Arizona, was sentenced to 14 years in prison for charges connected to fraudulently billing Arizona's Medicaid agency more than $69 million in less than 1 year for addiction treatment therapy. Anago's fraud is part of a mass sober living home scheme that targeted Native Americans, left thousands missing and dead, and cost Arizona taxpayers billions. Anago owned and operated TUSA Integrated Clinic, LLC, an addiction treatment center that fraudulently billed the Arizona Healthcare Cost Containment System, ACCESS, more than $69 million from about May 2022 through March 2023 for behavioral health services that were never provided or were not provided as billed. Most of the patients in the fraudulent claims were Native American and had health care coverage through the ACCESS American Indian Health Program fee-for-service plan. ACCESS paid TUSA approximately $54.9 million based on false claims. According to court documents, Anago paid bribes to owners of other sober homes that referred patients to her clinic, an illegal practice known as patient brokering, and wrote fake notes on therapy sessions that were never provided for patients. In addition to the prison sentence, Anago was ordered to pay almost $55 million in restitution and to forfeit almost $9.5 million in fraud proceeds seized from seven bank accounts she controlled and almost $7 million in real estate properties. Between 2019 and 2023, thousands of Native Americans in Arizona and as far away as Montana reported being kidnapped, forced into unmarked SUVs and vans under false pretenses, given alcohol and drugs such as fentanyl and methamphetamine, subjected to fraudulent mental health services, held prisoner, and eventually ejected onto the street or dropped off in a remote rural area with no means of transportation. Victims were enrolled in ACCESS AIP. The homes billed ACCESS for patient care in excess of $8,000 per day per patient. Anago is the latest to be sentenced in the massive scheme. Today, nearly 180 individuals have been indicted for the fraud, and investigators are still investigating 200 cases. As a result, more than 300 fraudulent providers have been suspended. Advocates say fraudulent homes continue to operate and target Native people, despite state crackdown efforts. A class action lawsuit filed in 2024 on behalf of thousands of Native people impacted by the fraud claims that the state was made aware of the wrongdoing as early as 2019 and failed to act. The suit alleges that 2,000 people died or are missing as a result of the scheme. In our next story, Good Things Happening, Native Economy in Full Swing in Oregon, by Mark Wagner for ICT News. The Kai Umawa Tournament is sold out again. More than 160 Native golfers from the U.S. and Canada will gather in late September at the Wild Horse Resort and Casino for the annual Kai Umawa Golf Tournament hosted by the Confederated Tribes of the Umatilla Indian Reservation in Pendleton, Oregon. The Kai Umawa features flights for elite golfers, but also for seniors and super senior golfers, and six flights for Native women. The field is already full for the tournament, a signature event that is part of the ongoing development of Wild Horse Resort and Casino, which recently hosted the Wild Horse Ladies Golf Tournament, an Epson Tour that is a qualifying event for the Ladies Professional Golf Association. The benefits of golf are not just competing, said Gary George, Chief Executive Officer of the Wild Horse Resorts and founder of the tournament, named for the Cayuse, Umatilla, and Walla Walla tribes that make up the federation. "We keep it fun," he told ICT. The tribes, Wild Horse, and Birch Creek golf courses remain the centerpiece of the Confederated Tribes' resurgence, which is not a surprise to Dr. Catherine Spild, a professor and endowed chair of the Sequan Institute on Tribal Gaming at San Diego State University. "Golf is part of the larger tribal gaming ecosystem," Spild said. As tribes continue to diversify their businesses and offerings, SDSU expands our workforce development to match their innovation. It is a unique and exciting partnership that continues to evolve and attract fantastic students. Wild Horse Resorts now include 12 economic entities, including a casino that opened in 1995, a 10-story hotel, seven restaurants, a truck stop, the two golf courses, and a cultural center. The tribes will open a second 10-story hotel in 2027. Diversifying. George and his family, including his wife Kelly, have been at the center of the CTUIR during years that brought major changes, not just at the Federation. All are enrolled members of the Confederated Tribes, known as CTUIR. George served as executive director of the Tribal Council from 1990 to 1998, when he became executive officer of Wild Horse Resort. It was a period during which tribes increasingly diversified their economic bases, according to a report by the Harvard Kennedy School Project on Indigenous Governance and Development, known previously as the Harvard Project on American Indian Economic Development. The project examined tribal economics from 1990 to 2020 and found that while gaming remains a vital component of many tribal economies, it is clear that some tribes have effectively used the revenue and economic momentum generated by gaming to invest in and expand into other sectors. The Confederated Tribes deliberated for 4 years before adopting gaming in 1992. Before that, George noted unemployment on the 175,000-acre reservation ran at 40% or more. "We were cautious about gaming," George told ICT. "If you've ever been to Eastern Oregon, there is wheat and corn and peas. Agriculture is the main economic pursuit. Gaming changed that for the tribe." George said the tribes had broad discussions in 92 and 93 about how to approach development. Pendleton has a population of about 17,000 people, and Umatilla County has about 6,500. "We needed to do something different to support gaming," he said. "Fortunately, we're located along Interstate 84, and we're 3 hours from the metropolitan areas of Portland, Oregon, Spokane, Washington, and Boise, Idaho. Affordability has been a key to the success. We continue to build a destination resort that families can afford," George said. "We've added a 24-lane bowling alley, a 5-screen Cineplex, a child entertainment center, arcade, a food court with 3 food venues, and a family-friendly hotel with indoor swimming pool. Make no mistake, gaming is arcade, a food court with 3 food venues, and a family-friendly hotel with indoor swimming pool. Make no mistake,

Culture. I'm your volunteer reader, Kim Chupa Cornell. In our next story, staffing problems stall federal investigations of missing and killed Native people, by Sarah Raza and Savannah Peters for the Associated Press, found in ICT News. Sioux Falls, South Dakota. Peter Martin went missing 2 years ago from the Fond du Lac Reservation in Minnesota. His family hasn't stopped looking, but they say the U.S. Bureau of Indian Affairs investigation into Martin's disappearance has stalled since the agent assigned to the case left the role in early 2025. They've never had a person take his space for this region, and yeah, we haven't heard from them since, said family friend Kayla Jackson. The Bureau's Missing and Murdered Unit was created in 2021 to address the crisis of violence against Native Americans and put new resources toward solving cold cases. But a recent federal audit by the Interior Department's internal watchdog found staffing issues have plagued the unit since its formation during President Joe Biden's administration, creating a backlog of cases and leaving families without required victim services. Federal spending on the initiative grew from $12 million to $17 million between 2021 and 2024. During the same period, the audit found that 39% of the money for missing and murdered unit was redirected toward other Bureau of Indian Affairs law enforcement costs, including upgrading vehicles. Nearly half of the unit's posts remain unfilled as of last year, even as the Bureau overall has lost a third of its workforce due to staffing cuts under President Donald Trump. The Bureau says it has adopted many of the report's recommendations, from streamlining its cases referral pipeline to training staff on victim services requirements. But federal auditors say weaknesses in its hiring process remain, and some families are still in the dark about their loved one's case. It's nothing but heartbreaking just to see how inadequate the response has already been for so many of these situations, said David Adams, an Albuquerque, New Mexico-based attorney, former federal prosecutor, and member of the Sault Ste. Marie tribe of Chippewa Indians. Hundreds of cases languished for years. The missing and murdered unit had 83 open cases and nearly 400 pending referrals as of November 2024, according to the audit released September 9th by Interior Office Inspector General. The unit did not have a time frame for assessing referrals. The audit also found agents had unmanageable caseloads, with some assigned administrative duties like conducting research on referrals on top of their active investigations. Relatives at Casera Stops Pretty Places were hopeful when in 2022, a Bureau of Indian Affairs agent was assigned to her still unresolved case. Stops Pretty Places had just turned 18 when her body was found in a town bordering the Crow Reservation in 2019. Her aunt, Grace Bulltail, said the agent was difficult to reach and provided few updates. Last year, Bulltail learned the agent never had full access to the files of local investigators before the agent was reassigned to other duties. The Associated Press emailed Bureau officials Monday seeking comment about the case. Sarah Deer, a professor at the University of Kansas School of Law, said delays and dysfunction among federal investigations are compounding families' grief. These are families who have often experienced institutional failure already, she said. A system designed as a response to that history cannot ask families to keep waiting. Victims' families fall through the cracks. In 8 of 13 cases reviewed by the Inspector General's office, the assigned agent did not contact Bureau staff who specialize in helping victim families. One staff member said they referred families to outside programs because the unit had only 2 victim specialists nationwide. Martin was 31 years old when he was reported missing after a welfare check on the Fond du Lac Reservation in 2024. Relatives described him as an outgoing man who played sports with kids and took his nieces and nephews out trick-or-treating. Family members said they get periodic updates from the Fond du Lac Police Department, but were never connected to BIA victim specialists. The BIA website does not list a case agent in Martin's case. The Associated Press

0: Press emailed Bureau officials on Monday seeking comment about the case. Federal efforts on missing and murdered cases. The Trump administration says it has been ramping up efforts to address high rates of violence against Native people. Last month, the FBI announced it would set a minimum reward of $25,000 for public information in dozens of cold cases on tribal lands. Bureau of Indian Affairs officials said in a statement they have taken steps under Trump to improve case processing and make sure families get support. They said most of the recommendations from the audit had been acted upon. The deficiencies identified in the OIG audit reflect operations under the previous administration that were inconsistent with the objectives outlined in Operation Lady Justice, this statement said, referring to a presidential task force established by the first Trump administration in 2019 to address the crisis of missing and killed indigenous people. In February, the Missing and Murdered Unit assisted in recovering and identifying two sets of remains on the Chickasaw Nation, closing a missing person case that had run cold more than a decade before. Deere said new federal and state task forces and specialized law enforcement initiatives have increased public awareness of the crisis. The government has stepped up in some ways to appropriate resources, but implementation matters, she said. Meanwhile, tribal police departments, which are often the first to respond to cases involving Native people, remain under-resourced with limited capacity to investigate complex crimes, she said. What I always come back to is whether or not this money could be better utilized by tribes themselves, Deere said. This story is published through the Global Indigenous Reporting Network at the Associated Press. In our next story, flooding prompts inspection of Ship Rock Bridge. By Krista Allen for Navajo Times. Road crew found no immediate concern with the San Juan River Bridge in Shiprock Friday, according to Delegate Eugenia Charles Newton, as rising water prompted state transportation personnel to monitor the crossing and roadway. Charles Newton said Dana Garcia, New Mexico's Department of Transportation's North Regional Manager, told her Friday that additional bridge personnel would be sent to Shiprock for a closer evaluation. As of Saturday, Charles Newton had not received the results. Garcia also told Charles Newton that there were no plans to close the bridge, she said. Garcia did not answer several calls Saturday, seeking information about the bridge's condition and the additional evaluation. One message was left, but she did not return the call. The planned evaluation came as San Juan River rose above flood stage Friday and water spread into the Nizhoni Park area near the crossing. The Navajo Nation Police Department reported Saturday evening that three families living near San Juan River were temporarily evacuated Friday. Two of the families stayed at the Catholic Center Bingo Hall. A family from San Osti, New Mexico, also stayed overnight at the facility. All three evacuated families have returned to their homes by Saturday evening, according to authorities. Charles Newton said she was told one family had 18 sheep and that 13 were swept away by the river as the water rose. Wally Buck of Shiprock stopped at the park Saturday and got out of his truck to look at the water. Buck, a longtime Shiprock resident, said he had never seen the community experience conditions like this and believed Shiprock was not prepared for the flooding. Charles Newton said rumors circulated in Shiprock that the bridge would be closed or could be washed away as the river rose. Bridge rated poor. The crossing consists of two parallel bridges carrying U.S. 64 and U.S. 491 over the San Juan River. The older steel truss bridge, federal structure number 1792, was built in 1936. The Federal Highway Administration's 2025 National Bridge Inventory classifies the bridge in overall poor condition based on a February 2024 inspection. Its deck received a rating of 3, classification as serious. The superstructure and substructure each received a rating of 4, classified as poor condition. The FHWA defines a rating of 4 as advanced section loss, deterioration, spalling, or scour. A rating of 3 means deterioration has seriously affected primary structural components, and local failures are possible. a rating of 2 is classified as critical, and a rating of 1 is classified as imminent failure. Under the federal rating system, a bridge with a rating of 1 is closed to traffic because of the condition of the affected component. FHWA states the bridge classified in poor condition is not necessarily unsafe. If an inspection determines a bridge is unsafe, it is closed. The 1936 bridge was listed as open in the federal inventory. Replacement delayed. Charles Newton said the old truss bridge had been expected to be retired in 2024 because of its age. She said state transportation officials later told her the bridge did not need to be replaced immediately while design work continued on a replacement. The replacement effort predates Charles Newton's first term on the Navajo National Council. The Navajo Times reported in 2017 that New Mexico, DOT, and an engineering consultant were developing plans to replace the San Juan River crossing. Eric Froberg, then a project manager with T.Y. Lynn International Group, told community members at a September 27th meeting that the 1936 bridge was too low and too narrow for current traffic. The sidewalk and roadway also did not meet Americans with Disability Act requirements. At the time, construction of a new bridge was expected to begin in 2021 at an estimated cost of $15 million to $20 million. Charles Newton said another public meeting took place on November 14, 2019, during her first year on the council. She said information presented at that meeting put the replacement cost at about $20 million, with construction expected to begin in 2025. Design work was about 30% completed by early 2020, she said. Construction did not begin on schedule. A New Mexico DOT District 5 report presented to New Mexico lawmakers in 2025 listed $2.6 million in total design funding for the Shiprock Bridge replacement project. The report identified the work as bridge replacement and roadway reconstruction along U.S. 491 from milepost 91.12 to 92.2. and U.S. 64 from milepost 21.77 to 22.88. The same report placed construction in the 2028 or 2029 planning years and listed the project at $102.6 million. Ricky Serna, the former New Mexico Transportation Secretary, discussed the bridge during a February meeting with President Boo Nigrin. According to Nigrin's office, Serna said the bridge design was being developed to connect with improvements along the U.S. 64 corridor while the state pursued funding for the project. Funding discussions also raised jurisdictional questions, Charles Newton said. The bridge technically is under the jurisdiction of New Mexico State. It's not a Navajo Nation bridge, she explained. She said the bridge's location within Shiprock led to questions about whether the Navajo Nation could pursue certain funding sources when the structure and highway belonged to New Mexico. Dwayne Yazzie, a former Shiprock chapter president, did not answer a call seeking background information about the bridge and comment on the replacement efforts. Charles Newton said earlier discussions called for closing the old truss bridge to vehicle traffic rather than demolishing it. One proposal included transferring the structure to the Navajo Nation or Shiprock chapter for another use. Community response. Charles Newton said Tanya Henderson, an administrative services officer with the Shiprock Administration Services Center, contacted her after water began overflowing and families needed help. First responders began notifying residents along the river, while Shiprock Chapter President Raymond John used the radio to provide information to elders in Navajo. We had young and old. We had people coming out. People who got off work, who went home, changed their clothes, and came over, Charles Newton said. So we had a lot of people out there in the community who were really trying to help, and they were concerned, just really kind of volunteered their time to help. Charles Newton said the Catholic Center prepared cots, blankets, and food for residents who needed shelter. The Diné Christian Center prepared food for displaced residents, first responders, and volunteers. By Saturday evening, the Navajo police reported that Shiprock Chapter House was distributing sandbags ahead of anticipated rainfall. Community members were placing sandbags at the park and providing them to families living near the river. 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I'm your volunteer reader, Kim Chupa Cornell. Music is Land Back by Hallucination. 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

0: Hello and welcome to East Valley News. I'm your volunteer reader, Dan Kaplan, and today we're focusing on news from the towns of Mesa and Apache Junction. Our first story, no one could have survived boyfriend accused in Mesa boy's death. Court records shed light to the extensive internal injury which resulted in death of a toddler. Kishon Porter, 23, of Mesa, was arrested in suspicion of first-degree murder and felony child abuse on September 30, according to court records. The Mesa Fire Department responded to a call about a child in distress at an apartment near Brown Road and Mesa Drive on September 29, according to Mesa Police. The two-year-old boy was rushed to a hospital where he was pronounced dead following life-saving efforts. Porter was initially arrested on September 29, but the charges were later dismissed. A medical examiner's autopsy examination on September 30 prompted police to file homicide charges against Porter. The two-year-old boy was Porter's girlfriend's child, according to court records. The child did not live with Porter. Mr. Porter hit and punched the two-year-old multiple times with either his hands and/or a sandal, said Brooke Gaunt, a county prosecutor, during his initial appearance in court on September 30. Porter shook his head as Gaunt listed out the child's injuries to the judge, court video showed. The autopsy exam showed the boy had sustained rib fractures on his left side that were in different stages of healing. He had a lacerated liver and stomach, the court record stated. He had a tear on his pancreas and showed signs of hemorrhaging in the lining of his abdomen, records said. The medical examiner removed 500 milliliters of blood from the boy's abdomen, Gaunt said. The medical examiner stated it takes a substantial amount of force to lacerate the stomach and the injuries were less likely to be caused by a fall and were all consistent with child abuse, the court record read. No one could have survived from the severity of the injuries the medical examiner's autopsy found, records said. Gaunt said that prior to September 29, witnesses stated the child had no injuries. Porter's knuckles had bruising and were consistent with him causing injuries to the boy, police wrote in the court records. Mesa police officers wrote Porter was a flight risk, stating he appeared to avoid law enforcement contact and turned off his location sharing on social media. He also was accused of abusing his own child, according to Gaunt. Mr. Porter is believed to have also physically abused his one-year-old child by spanking, hitting him in the mouth, and slapping his torso and ribcage, Gaunt said. Porter is a boxer, according to Gaunt. He shook his head and took heavy signs as Gaunt detailed the accusations that maybe should be sighs. Gaunt also indicated Porter had an extensive juvenile history but no adult criminal history. We believe he is a significant danger to children and the community, Gaunt said. Maricopa Superior Court Judge Daniel Fenzel agreed there were significant public safety concerns and set his bail at a $1.5 million cash-only bond. That story was No One Could Have Survived, Boyfriend Accused in Mesa Boy's Death. The next story, Boy Found on Santan Valley Road Dies at Hospital. A 16-year-old boy who was found with serious injuries late Thursday on a Santan Valley Road has died, authorities said. The boy was found about 11:30 p.m. October 1st on Murray Gray Drive near Empire Boulevard and Gary Road, according to a Pinal County Sheriff's Office release. He was airlifted to a hospital where he died, PCSO officials said Friday. Detectives investigated and questioned three boys, all of whom were released as the investigation continues. All of those involved knew each other, officials said. No identities were provided, and authorities did not release information about the injuries sustained by the boy who died. Anyone with information is asked to call PCSO at 520-866-5111 and ask for Detective Ramon Gonzalez. That story was Boy Found on Santan Valley Road Dies at Hospital. The next story, a 14-year-old girl was among four wounded in Mesa gang shooting. Two Mesa teenagers were accused of shooting a rival gang member and injuring three other people in retaliation for snitching, according to court documents. About 6 p.m. September 22, officers found three injured men and a teen girl near McKelps Road and Center Street, and all four were taken to the hospital, earlier reports found. Charging documents shed light on the events leading up to the shooting. Jonathan Valladares Mojica and Mark Cortez Garcia, both 19, who were charged on September 25 at their initial appearance in Maricopa County Superior Court, were accused of being members of the Southside Locos gang and targeting a member of a rival gang for contacting police for previous incidents. One of the injured people told police they noticed a Jeep circling the area of their home when they were leaving for the store, according to court documents. Two people in a truck were cut off and forced to stop by the same Jeep. They told police that Garcia was the driver and Mojica was in the passenger seat, court documents said. Mojica told the two people to get out of the truck and yelled, "What's up? We're 8th Avenue and we're SSL," according to court documents. Mojica pulled out a handgun from his waistband and pointed at the two people after a verbal argument, court documents said. Two other people came out of the home when they learned the pair in the truck were being threatened with a gun, police wrote. A brief fight occurred and then Mojica began shooting at the victims, striking all four of them, according to the charging document. A neighbor's camera footage caught the altercation between Mojica, Garcia, and the people who were shot, police said. It also captured the two men fleeing the scene, police said. One of the four injured was a 14-year-old girl who was a sibling of one of the men shot, according to Don Sauer, a Maricopa County prosecutor. Mesa investigators also noted one of the people shot was a suspected member of the Doble street gang. Police wrote in charging documents that there was an active rivalry between the two gangs in the city that has escalated to violent crimes multiple times in the past. The injured victims named Garcia, as they knew him personally for a long time, they told police. The four also pointed out Mojica in a photo lineup, court documents said. Garcia turned himself in and gave detectives Mojica's phone number, according to court documents. Mojica was booked into a Maricopa County jail on four counts of aggravated assault, assisting a criminal street gang, a gang-related threat offense, and unlawful discharge of a firearm, court records showed. Sauer urged a $150,000 cash-only bond, stating Mojica was an extreme danger for the community. Maricopa Superior Court Judge Jane McLaughlin ordered him to be held on a $250,000 secured bond. She stated there was an extremely high risk of witness intimidation or retaliation. Garcia was booked on four counts of facilitation to commit aggravated assault, assisting a criminal street gang and a gang-related threat offense, according to court records. He was given a $150,000 secured bond in part because McLaughlin noted he had been cooperative with the investigation. The pair were due back in court on October 1st. That story was a 14-year-old girl was among four wounded in Mesa gang shooting. The next story, 10 places to volunteer your time in Apache Junction. Young and older adult volunteers are needed to volunteer at a variety of tasks in Apache Junction, from serving lunches to seniors to coaching sports or pulling invasive weeds at a mountain park. If you are itching to give back to your community and don't know where to start, here are 10 organizations where you can give your time. Number 1, Apache Junction Public Library, 1177 North Idaho Road in Apache Junction. Adults interested in volunteering at the library must fill out an application. The library also has a teen volunteer program. Teen volunteers must be 12 to 17 years old and in 7th grade or higher. Age 18 is okay if still in high school, and live in or attend school in Apache Junction. Shifts are typically once a week for 2 hours. Volunteers also serve on the board of directors after appointment by the city council. 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Number 3, remove invasive plants at Silly Mountain Park, north of Silly Mountain Road and U.S. Highway 60. The city has launched a campaign to stop the spread of non-native plants that fuel wildfires, harm native wildlife, and disrupt the fragile ecosystem. Join the 8 to 10 a.m. First Saturday Invasive Plant Pulls, October through March. 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The city has a periodic volunteer program for residents to volunteer for city projects that may only be a one-time project. These opportunities do not require a particular skill set or clearance. 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That story was 10 Places to Volunteer Your Time in Apache Junction. 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I'm your volunteer reader, Dan Kaplan. The next story, no injuries after harrowing small plane crash landing in Mesa. Two people are safe after a small plane had a harrowing crash landing at Phoenix Mesa Gateway Airport. The plane, a Piper PA-44 Seminole, had a problem with its landing gear on Saturday, October 3, Mesa Fire and Medical Department spokesperson Richard Harless said. As a result, the plane was forced to touch down without it. The aircraft completed a gear-up landing before coming to a harrowing stop, Harless said in an email. Both passengers got out of the plane on their own. There were no injuries, Harless said. First responders arrived at the scene at 2 p.m., Harless said, and made sure the plane was safely shut down before they left. That story was no injuries after harrowing small plane crash landing in Mesa. The next story, Gold Canyon Church collecting Bibles, eyeglasses, hearing aids for reuse. Unused Bibles, eyeglasses, and hearing aids are to be dusted off, fixed, and reused, while U.S. flags and expired drugs will be disposed of properly as part of a Gold Canyon Church's Stashed Not Trashed Collection Day in November. A raffle, live music, and a barbecue cookout with free burgers, brats, hot dogs, and sodas are also planned at the 10 a.m. to 2 p.m. Saturday, November 7 event at Shepherd of the Canyon Lutheran Church, 6499 South Kings Ranch Road, at Suite Number 13 in Gold Canyon. A team of volunteers is planning the event, which was born out of a desire to find new life for unused Bibles. The team includes the Reverend Mark A. Wood, his wife Mary Ellen Wood, team leader Jill Pelnar, Deanna Smith, Cherise Graham, and Nadine Morden. The whole idea started with Bibles. One day they were talking about how many people have Bibles sitting around the house, and then it just kind of grew from there to what else do people have sitting around the house that they'd like to get rid of, but they don't know how necessarily, or it's just too inconvenient. And that led to flags and eyeglasses and prescription drugs. What do you do with those? Mark Wood said. Like everybody else, we've got stuff stashed around the house that we'd like to get rid of. It's just not simple to get rid of it. Team members also hope the event will help get the word out to the church is in the community, as it is tucked in the back of the Gold Core Shopping Center along Kings Ranch Road. Graham designed a poster for the event with Canva. We need to raise awareness that we're even here since we're in the back of this whole section, and we want to make sure this community has the ability to come and receive what Jesus wants to give them, she said. We're also eyeing to do a service to help people get rid of things that they may not have time or know how to get rid of, and then we'll be redistributing some of the things like the eyeglasses and Bibles. Mary Ellen Wood joined the team to help connect with the community. This is a good way to do so. Our goal is to make people aware we're here, she said, wanting to connect with the community and providing a service that is unique. Each item being collected will be at its own booth at the church event, including Bibles to be donated and reused by an international charity, eyeglasses and hearing aids to be donated to the Lions Club or a ministry that takes them overseas, expired or unwanted over-the-counter and prescription drugs to be given to the Apache Junction Police Department or Pinal County Sheriff's Office for disposal, old U.S. flags to be retired with dignity and respect by giving them to an Area Veterans of Foreign Wars post or the American Legion. Smith, a nurse, will be at the booth collecting old drugs. She decided to join the team for the event because she likes evangelism. And I think this is a good thing because there's a lot of people who need to get rid of things, Smith said. There's a lot of people in this world who need help. There's a lot of companies and stuff that do things, but I think it's important for a church to do it, to show them that we're doing it because God wishes us to do things like that. Pelnar, the team leader, plans to help on the collection day whenever she is needed. It's a good outreach for our church, and it's good for the community, she said. Mark Wood came up with the name Stashed Not Trashed Collection Day while filling out a form requesting a national grant from the Lutheran Church Missouri Synod. I was filling out a grant application, and they wanted a name for the project, and I was like, I don't know, so that's what I came up with to complete the grant application. I was kind of stuck, he recalled. The grants encourage congregations to try something different. The grant is seeking $3,600 for two events for advertising, food, giveaway items, and shipping items are donated. If this goes well, we want to do it again in February, so we kind of split it 50-50 between the two planned events, Mark Wood said. The Bibles that we collect, there's a ministry that takes all kinds of old Bibles and reuses them and ships them off to Africa where people are looking for Bibles and can't get them. So there's some cost to getting the Bibles to them. That story was Gold Canyon Church collecting Bibles, eyeglasses, hearing aids for reuse. The next story, variances approved for undersized lot near Apache Junction. Variances have been approved to allow a reduction in the minimum required lot area for the construction of a detached accessory garage and a reduction to the minimum side yard setback from 10 feet to 4 feet for an existing single-family home in unincorporated Pinal County near Apache Junction. The Pinal County Board of Adjustment and Appeals on September 24 voted unanimously to approve the variances for the undersized lot northwest of East Sagebrush Street and North Six Shooter Road. Aubrey Bingham requested the variances on behalf of property owner Kyle Jaramillo. The submitted site plan proposes the construction of a new 10-foot by 50-foot detached accessory garage, Pinal County planning technician Alec Silva wrote in a staff report. Because the subject parcel is smaller than the 1.25-acre minimum requirement, and because the existing single-family residence does not comply with current setback standards, the applicant is restricted in property usage and is ineligible for building permits, he said. The lot was split and recorded prior to the current homeowner purchasing the property, according to an application for the variance. The application is for a simple detached metal building. There are others in the area, and they do not negatively impact any other neighbor or persons, Jaramillo wrote in the application. This variance is only due to the lot being 0.7 acres instead of 1 acre, making it undersized for future building permits, though the homeowner did not cause the lot size, he said. The current zoning would restrict the homeowner from building a garage to protect assets and shield from elements, views of others, and future projects to the home. If the homeowner had prior knowledge of this rule, it could have affected the choice to live in this specific area or property. The County Board of Adjustment and Appeals interprets the zoning ordinance and grants variances. Meetings are normally held at 9:30 a.m. the fourth Thursday of the month at the Pinal County Administrative Complex in the Emergency Operations Center at 85 North Florence Street in Phoenix, according to https://www.pinal.gov/495/adjustments-appeals-board. That story was variances approved for undersized lot near Apache Junction. The next story, Pinal County Sheriff accuses flock of dishonesty about its cameras. Pinal County Sheriff Ross Teeple accused surveillance technology company Flock Safety of disinformation and dishonesty about its cameras in Senate testimony on Wednesday. It's not Flock Safety, it's Flock Surveillance, Teeple told Cronkite News. Flock, which makes automated license plate readers used by law enforcement, is the subject of a nationwide backlash that erupted in recent months amid concerns that its vast AI-powered camera network tracks the movements of tens of millions of drivers. Teeple announced August 5 that he would end the contract with Flock, making Pinal the first Arizona county to cut ties with the company. In a YouTube video, he cited serious Fourth Amendment concerns with the technology contained within those cameras, referring to the constitutional right to protection against unreasonable search and seizure. According to a group called DFLOC, that tracks automated license plate readers, there are more than 1,700 in the valley, nearly all of them from Flock. Nationwide, more than 150 jurisdictions have canceled contracts with Flock and its competitors or halted plans to install the cameras, according to DFLOC open source data. Senator Josh Hawley, Republican of Missouri, who chairs the Senate Judiciary Committee on Subcommittee on Crime and Counterterrorism, said he called Wednesday's hearing to get to the bottom of what is going on with the expanding surveillance networks that appear to be going coast to coast in this country. In his testimony, Teeple expressed frustration with the company's communication with him in the weeks prior to the contract termination. I started getting questions from my constituents, and they were asking very specific questions, and I started asking Flock, the company, questions, and they were not getting answers to me, Teeple told senators. Hawley invited the CEOs of Flock and three other AI-powered camera companies, Axon, Motorola Solutions, and Verkada, to testify. None of the companies sent anyone. Flock responded to inquiries about the sheriff's testimony by referring Cronkite News to a letter the company's director of public trust and technology, Max Weinstein, sent to him on August 6, the day after he announced the cancellation. The Pinal County Board of Supervisors ratified the termination on August 12. In the letter, Weinstein told Teeple it is a common misconception that automated cameras violate the Fourth Amendment. A fixed LPR camera, which captures an image of a vehicle in plain view at a specific moment, does not violate the Fourth Amendment, he wrote. The letter did not address concerns about the AI technology or resolution of images captured by the cameras. Lawmakers agreed that individual photos of vehicles on public roads generally don't violate constitutional privacy rights. The concern about Flock's system, though, is that it can piece together any driver's movements for hours, over hundreds of miles, and that the data can be retrieved later. There have also been instances in which people with access to the data have misused it, for instance, to stalk a romantic partner. We have got to find a way to balance, in America, privacy and security, said Senator Dick Durbin, Democrat of Illinois. Some cities in Pinal County still use Flock cameras, including Casa Grande. In an interview, Teeple said the county itself continues to use non-Flock license plate readers on an anti-smuggling unit vehicles and on trailers. He called those an especially important tool in rural parts of the county. He pointed to a joint statement from the National Sheriff's Association and other law enforcement groups defending the use of automated license plate readers to help find fugitives, criminal suspects, and missing persons, while also supporting meaningful safeguards and accountability. Let's move forward with that so we don't lose a valuable tool that law enforcement desperately needs, Teeple said. Pinal County's contract with Flock was in place when Teeple, a Republican, became sheriff in January 2025. He initially praised the license plate readers for helping in cases like silver alerts when an older person goes missing. As he recounted to lawmakers and afterward in an interview, Teeple contacted Flock for clarification after residents saw older cameras being replaced with newer and bigger ones and started expressing concerns. A company representative told him the newer cameras don't take photos at high enough resolution to identify individuals, he said, but once he saw images from the newer cameras, he could recognize faces. Teeple said that when he asked if the newer cameras used AI, the company said no. After learning later that Flock's system does use AI to connect images from its camera network and create a digital fingerprint of your vehicle, he reached out again. This time a representative told him he had not asked about the right kind of AI. There was just too much disinformation from them and dishonesty, Teeple testified. I was trying to get answers, and there were too many concerns. A spokesman for the sheriff's office said Teeple's conversations happened both in person and by phone, involved multiple Flock representatives, and took place in the weeks leading up to his decision to end the contract. For them not to show up, I thought that was pretty cowardly, Teeple told Concat News after the hearing. Hawley called the absence unfortunate. Flock did not respond to a question about those comments. Other witnesses at the hearing included a Florida woman who was arrested for a crash that killed three people. Investigators said Flock camera images put her Dodge Durango near the crash site, but the identification turned out to be wrong. A lawyer from the American Civil Liberties Union, Senior Policy Counsel Chad Marlowe, urged Congress to ban any law enforcement entity who receives federal funding from using ALPRs. In the House, at least four bills have been introduced this year to regulate automatic license plate readers. Arizona Attorney General Chris Mays announced in August that her office will review the use of Flock and similar technology in the state. In March, the state Senate killed a bill that would have put restrictions on who can access the data and how law enforcement can use it. That story was Pinal County Sheriff accuses Flock of dishonesty about its cameras. And finally, question of the week. How are you observing Hispanic Heritage Month? Arizona's population of Hispanic or Latino heritage is 32.5%, nearly one-third, according to U.S. Census Bureau data. President Lyndon B. Johnson established Hispanic Heritage Week in 1968, and 20 years later, President Ronald Reagan expanded it to 30 days, September 15 to October 15. It is recognized annually with an ever-growing array of parades, festivals, and celebrations for the public. It is also deeply personal for so many Arizonans. What about the history, culture, arts, and cuisine resonates with you or your family? Tell us what you think. Email your comments with name, address, and phone number to azopinions@iniusa.org. 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Opinions with Civility read our civility guidelines and take the civility pledge at yourvalley.net/civility.checklist. That was Question of the Week, How Are You Observing Hispanic Heritage Month? From the Apache Gold Canyon Independent. This has been East Valley News covering Mesa and Apache Junction. I'm your volunteer reader, Dan Kaplan. Now stay tuned for more excellent content on Sun Sounds of Arizona.
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Welcome to Hour 1 of the Arizona Republic for Monday, October 5th, 2026. I'm your Sun Sounds of Arizona volunteer broadcaster, Joe Napoli. The featured stories on today's cover page include one about condors. The second one is titled ASU Appoints Retired Judge to Review Troubled Hockey Workout. And the third one is titled Young Voters Swing Away from Trump. The featured photo on today's cover page is of a man holding up a number. It looks like there's some condors around. The caption reads, Athan Flunder holds up a tag previously fastened to the foot of one of the four California condors set free at the 30th annual release event for the endangered birds on September 26th. Flunder traveled from Lehigh, Utah to see them take flight. The accompanying article is titled, Captive-bred Condors Take Flight in Wild. Endangered Bird Release Draws Myrtle Canyon Crowd by Sarah Henry. Tim Hawk waited for a radio signal like a starter at a racetrack. He held a walkie-talkie up to his mouth, ready to go. Around him, the early afternoon sun bore down on over 100 eager bird enthusiasts watching a single point in the distance from camp chairs between berms of prairie sunflowers. Ready and waiting, a voice crackled over the speaker. Far above the revelers, avian biologists at the top of a 4,000-foot cliff were poised to release four California condors, the largest birds by wingspan in North America, into a sky filled with streamers of gauzy white clouds. Open the door, said Hawk, the California Condor Program Director at the Peregrine Fund, a nonprofit for birds of prey. The endangered birds didn't emerge from their cage on cue. Instead, they eyed the open gate and roused their wings. Their wild counterparts circled overhead. A coyote stalked the cliff rim nearby. 20 long minutes later, Condor 1365 shot out of the cage, the only male bird of the bunch. He took off west toward the Kaibab Plateau, soaring on a thermal updraft. His flight marked the first of the 30th annual California Condor Release Festival near Arizona's border with Utah. Since 1997, the Peregrine Fund has been working to bring California condors back from near extinction by releasing captive-born birds into the wild in their native range. We have historic evidence of condors in the Grand Canyon, said Emma Heinenberg, a biologist with the nonprofit. They have always been part of this ecosystem. On September 26th, four new condors joined a flock of 92 in Arizona and Utah, taking on an ancient legacy in an effort to save their species in the rocky reaches of the Vermilion Cliffs. The deadly risk of lead. California condors are elegant and slightly ominous. They follow death wherever it goes. With bald heads ringed by scarves of spiky black feathers, their eyes scan the valley below. With a 9-foot wingspan, they are commanding. Millions of years ago, they patrolled the skies over the continent's coasts, forests, deserts, and grasslands, a species of bygone prehistoric landscape once populated by other megafauna like mastodons and saber-toothed cats. At the end of the Pleistocene epoch, 11,000 years ago, many large mammals went extinct. California condors remained, but their number shrank, as did their range. By the 1800s, they lived only along the Pacific coast from British Columbia to Baja California. Then came another threat to their survival, lead. The number one cause of death among California condors is lead poisoning, Heidenberg said. The main source of lead poisoning is from spent ammunition. Condors, like other vultures, feast on dead animals. When hunters leave behind gut piles, the mix of internal organs cleared out from big game, condors swoop in to clear the mess. They're basically nature's cleanup crew, Heidenberg said. But if lead bullets are used as ammunition, they can fragment into tiny pieces and stay buried in the animal's flesh. When condors feed on those remains, they end up swallowing undue quantities of it. Lead isn't good for anybody. It's not good for us, and it's certainly not good for birds, she said. It takes a huge toll on the species. 30 years ago, there were only 29 condors living in the wild. In 2005, the Arizona Game and Fish Department started handing out lead-free ammunition to hunters within the condor's range.
Condors are sort of our canary in the coal mine, said Eric Brown, the lead reduction program coordinator at the State Wildlife Department. They let us know there was a problem. Through that, we've realized that all birds of prey and scavenger wildlife, especially birds, are susceptible to this. Much of Brown's work involves reaching out to hunters and talking with them about the risks of lead bullets, offering alternatives, and providing places for them to bring their gut piles where condors can't reach them. When the program first started, only about half the hunters in the condor range were participating in the lead reduction efforts, Brown said. That number has now increased to include 85% of them. Biologists at the Peregrine Fund's Vermilion Cliffs Outpost regularly check the condors for lead poisoning. Any bird that comes into our trap will draw its blood, said Heidenberg, who has spent 4 winters monitoring them in Arizona. If a bird tests high for lead, biologists give it a series of injections that help flush the metal from its system. Otherwise, it accumulates in their organs, in their bones, and causing long-term problems. Once those lead levels have dropped, the biologists release condors back into the wild. But it's not uncommon for them to return a few weeks later, full of lead, all over again. While the Voluntary Hunters Program has reduced the amount of lead languishing in the environment, climate change is complicating those efforts. Right now, we're in lead season or hunting season, Heidenberg said. Some hunters are leaving animal carcasses shot with lead ammunition out on the landscape. Usually, winter brings snowstorms that cover those remains enough so the condors won't feed on them. But in the last few years, snowpack in the condors' range has been minimal. By March of this year, snow cover in northern Arizona was just 20% of its average, according to the National Oceanic and Atmospheric Administration. In states across the West, scientists dubbed last winter a snow drought. With warmer winters, condors are exposed to more carcasses shot using lead ammunition that would otherwise be covered by snow, Heidenberg said. From Boise to the Grand Canyon, the California condors released on September 26 came to the Vermilion Cliffs by way of Idaho. Drove them all the way from Truckee, drove across all of Nevada, said Julia Schmidt, a Peregrine Fund biologist who spent the last month traveling with the birds and preparing them for their transition into the wild. All 4 birds hatched at a captive breeding facility in Boise last spring, making them a year and a half old. Rumor has it one of them is really big, and another one is a Spitfire, Heidenberg said. Each one has a distinct personality, Schmidt confirmed. Condors are really personable and curious, she said. I have a feeling this particular group of birds is going to do very well. Once the condors are acclimated to the wild, the team of biologists at the Vermilion Cliffs will continue to monitor them via radio transmitters and GPS tracking. Every morning we go through the data, Schmidt said. They look at where the birds are congregating, feed them, and remove dangerous roadkill. The work isn't glamorous. Sometimes biologists hike up a cliff to retrieve a condor that's died or to scare the ever-living bejesus out of them, Hawk said, a tactic that teaches them to be afraid of ground predators like coyotes. Still, for Schmidt, it's a dream job. Over the last 3 decades, the Peregrine Fund has helped sustain the California condor population. The birds have even started breeding on their own in the wild. The first wild-fledged happened in 2003 in Grand Canyon National Park, Hawk said. Since then, 74 have hatched in the wild between Arizona and Utah. Near Quift Dweller's Ledge, a small inn set against the Vermilion Cliffs and the Marble Canyon Lodge, there are 3 active nests where 4-month-old condors are getting ready to fly. Since 1995, California condors have made a big comeback. As of last year, 392 lived in the wild, but they are still critically endangered. Their population is not yet self-sustaining. Still, the biologists who devoted their lives to their recovery are hopeful. This is a very old species, Hawk said. They survived the last ice age. Condors are resilient. High above, the last of the day's condors flew from the cage. For the moment, Hawk signaled his cliffside team to open the doors. It took just 49 minutes for all 4 birds to take to the skies. Sarah Henry covers environmental issues for the Arizona Republic and AZ Central. Send tips or questions to sarah.henry@arizonarepublic.com. 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
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The next story is titled, ASU Appoints Retired Judge to Review Troubled Hockey Workout by Robert Englund. Arizona State University hired a former state Supreme Court justice to conduct an independent review of the near-fatal August 20th workout that left a hockey player on life support. University officials announced the move October 2nd, just hours before the Sun Devils team was to take to the ice in a season opener without defenseman Matthew Mayage. ASU is retaining former Supreme Court of Arizona Chief Justice Scott Bales to lead an independent review of the facts that have been identified by the university, attorneys for the Mayage family, attorneys for the members of the ASU hockey team, law enforcement agencies, and others as appropriate, ASU Senior Vice President James Rund said in a statement. Mayage's family, however, said ASU had again failed to do what is necessary to investigate the circumstances surrounding his collapse during an outdoor military-style workout led by an ex-Green Beret. ASU has finally agreed to bring someone in from the outside. It took 6 weeks, two U.S. senators, legislative committee chairs, and the Board of Regents to get there, Mayage family lawyer said in a statement. ASU hired him to review policies that may help prevent a tragedy like this in the future. That's not what's needed right now. Kerry said ASU needs to answer a series of hard questions. How did this workout get onto the field, he said. Why did no one stop it when players were in visible distress with no water, no rest, direct sun, and kids who had been in Arizona barely a week? Which ASU, conference, and NCAA rules were broken, by whom, and why? The decision to bring in Bales came 43 days after the workout and 2 days after ASU placed head hockey coach Greg Powers on paid administrative leave. Powers, who had previously defended his ability to continue coaching the team, said in a September 30th statement that he supported the decision and encouraged players to speak openly and honestly to continue coaching the team, said in a September 30th statement that he supported the decision and encouraged players to speak openly and honestly.

Crow as extreme and saying the university could not be trusted to investigate itself. They called on hockey coaches and staff to be placed on administrative leave. The players in the letter said the workout lasted 75 minutes, about 30 minutes longer than the university acknowledged. They said Mayich received no water and showed signs of distress that coaches and staff ignored. This was not a team-building session. This was to break men down. It was full of sarcasm and ridicule, the player's lawyer, Timothy Casey, said. This was a perfect storm of cruelty and incompetency. The calls for accountability led two state lawmakers on September 28th to petition the Arizona Board of Regents for a third-party investigation. U.S. Senators Mark Kelly and Ruben Gallego, both Democrats from Arizona, echoed the need for an independent investigation September 30th. What the retired judge will look for in ASU practice review. Rund, on October 2nd, said Bales will make specific recommendations on the use of outside coaching contractors and emergency outdoor response protocols, both of which have come under scrutiny since Mayich's collapse on the first day of class. The university has asked Bales to complete the review by early December, Rund said. Bales, who served on the Arizona Supreme Court from 2005 to 2019, will review planning and approval of outdoor athletic activities, including strength and conditioning activities, practices, and competitions. Staffing, policies, and procedures for outdoor athletic activities, including adjustments necessary to address changing conditions or adverse reactions. Preparation for and response to adverse events or reactions occurring during outdoor athletic activities. Use of outside consultants in the planning and delivery of strength and conditioning and practice activities. The ASU Police Department began investigating the circumstances of Mayich's collapse after getting a 911 call about a heat-related incident. Administrators also promised a separate review of everything surrounding the workout. Rund's preliminary review, released publicly September 22nd, leveled no blame for what happened during the workout. It avoided calling out specific policy violations. His investigative summary and four-page timeline do not identify anyone responsible for failures or outline accountability measures. Kerry said Bales should report to the Board of Regents and not to Rund, whose review missed too much. ASU should expand Justice Bales' mandate to cover the questions that matter, Kerry said. Otherwise, it should appoint a second independent investigator to examine what ASU's employees did and failed to do and the conduct of whoever they allowed to run the workout that left Matthew Mayich in a hospital bed fighting for his life. Republican investigation found multiple policy violations. An ongoing investigation by the Arizona Republic has found multiple policy violations connected to the workout and Mayich's collapse. The Republic found the volunteer trainer did not go through the required vetting process or sign standard forms before starting drills. Ex-Green Beret Tim Zeisel was allowed to lead the workout based on a handshake agreement with Powers and other staff members, Zeisel's attorney said. The Republic also found ASU did not appear to follow its own rules designed to protect students from exertional heat illness. Emergency guidelines for treating heat illness call for immediate immersion in ice water, but the university found Mayich was left lying on the ground as staff draped him in wet towels. They moved him into the shade after calling 911. Mayich did not go through the standard heat acclimation period for athletes. ASU's heat illness policy says athletes should adjust the heat gradually in workouts from 7 to 14 days, with each exposure increasing in intensity and duration. Rund's report indicates Mayich was in Arizona 8 days before the workout, but it shows he had only taken part in 3 days of workouts prior to his collapse. Of those, 15 minutes a day were held outside, a combined total of 45 minutes. Mayich, 21, a sophomore from Stony Creek, Ontario, was in his first year at ASU. He was part of a 2026 transfer portal class that ranked first in the country. He appeared in 34 games, totaling 7 goals and 8 assists in his freshman season at Clarkson University in Potsdam, New York. He was drafted by the St. Louis Blues of the NHL in 2023. Drafted players retain their college status while NHL teams hold their exclusive signing rights. Mayich remains on life support at Barrow Neurological Institute. The family lawyer says he has no chance for recovery.
Robert Englund is an investigative reporter for The Republic. Reach him at ROBE.

ERT.ANGLEN at ArizonaRepublic.com. Follow him on X at Robert Englund. We close out today's front page with a USA Today article titled Young Voters Swing Away from Trump by Emily R. Condon. A key group of voters who swung toward President Donald Trump in 2024 are now swinging just as sharply away from him ahead of the 2026 midterm elections. Young people. Nationwide polls of likely and registered voters from economists YouGov, Marquette Law School, Reuters, Ipsos, Emerson College, and Echelon Insights shows that young voters have moved away from Trump more than other age groups have. The September polling showed Trump's approval among young voters ranged from 19.5% in Emerson's poll to 31% in polling by Echelon Insights, while his approval from the overall population ranged from 32% in the Reuters Ipsos poll to 39% in Emerson's poll. That comes only 2 years after Trump made gains among young voters, who are usually defined by pollsters as those under 30. Former Vice President Kamala Harris carried the group 54% to 43%, according to exit polls, but Trump improved his youth vote performance compared with previous elections, especially among young men. In 2020, he won only 36% of the youth vote, so 2024 represented a 7 percentage point improvement. There's this sort of reputation about Gen Z that they might not be engaged or care, and we've learned through listening that they are a little bit jaded around our political process, said Kashila DeSources of the nonpartisan voter turnout organization When We All Vote. When asked by pollsters whether they approve of Trump's performance and which party they would prefer in a congressional race, young people are more likely than voters 30 years old enough to say they disapprove of the president and will vote a Democrat to Congress in the midterms. Young voters are also less likely to affiliate themselves with a political party, according to experts, and while they're expressing financial frustration at an even higher rate than the electorate as a whole. We're in this, like, new political era where young people are judging their politicians and their politics and kind of how they think, voting through a different lens than previous cohorts, said John Della Volpe, who leads a youth voter polling initiative at Harvard University. Dissatisfaction with high inflation during the Biden era contributed to Trump's 2024 success, particularly among young voters who earn less and have less savings than older Americans. According to the Bureau of Labor Statistics, inflation sat at 2.7% in November 2024. As of August 2026, inflation has risen to 3.4%. Della Volpe has studied young voters since 2000 and called it a stability and experience era in which young voters are looking to politicians to help them lead a more stable day-to-day life in terms of financial security. He runs focus groups around the country with young voters and shared the story of one young woman in Michigan telling him in the spring of 2024 that the election was going to be about the economy. She said she was leaning toward Trump because she could worry about abortion and guns and other important issues after her economic situation was settled. A spokesperson for the Center for Information on Research and Civic Learning and Engagement at Tufts University, often referred to as CIRCLE, which tracks engagement and voter trends among young people, said the current young voter population is composed of issues-based voters. That group of voters is more independent and are not judging every candidate in the Republican Party by their assessment of the Trump administration. The fact that they may be frustrated or disillusioned with the current administration doesn't necessarily mean they're going to go ahead and vote in the other direction, said CIRCLE's Alberto Media. DeSources said in We All Vote's interactions with voters at summer events such as Lollapalooza and the World Cup, the organization also found the group to be more issues-based than partisan. 43% of Gen Z Americans surveyed at these events said they identify as independents, and many expressed frustration with the cost of living. In the Economist YouGov September poll, 29% of Americans rated inflation as the most important problem. Among voters 18 to 29, 38% ranked inflation as the most important issue. In contrast, voters 65 and older were more likely to rank presidential leadership, 17%, as their top issue, with only 6% of young voters who identified it as their top issue in the Economist YouGov poll. Just as young voters were more likely to disapprove of Trump, they're more likely to disapprove of his war with Iran.
In the same poll, 63% of the electorate's overall disapproval of the war and 31% approved. When it comes to young voters, 69% disapproved and only 25% approved. Young men told Della Volpe and his focus groups they were promised by Donald Trump a lower cost of living and fewer wars. Before we turn to the Valley and State page, let me remind you that you can listen to our programs on the Internet. Go to our website, sunsounds.org. Click the link labeled Broadcast, Info, and Audio. There will be a box on the left side of the page labeled Programming Links with a link to listen live as well as a link for on-demand programs. The featured photo on today's Valley and State page is a night scene at a football game. Some young lady cheerleaders are holding up a police officer. The caption reads, Gilbert Police Officer Kevin Weissenfluh is lifted high by the Higley High School varsity cheer team at the Gilbert High School on October 1st. The lead story on today's Valley and State page is titled, Family Learns Fate of Missing Arizona Man. Questioned abandonment for decades before DNA revealed train killed him, by Daniel Gonzalez and Christian Cervantes. When she was growing up, Fabrica Benelay had a tight relationship with her dad, Timothy Benelay, who worked in construction, enjoyed carpentry, and loved to laugh and joke around with everyone. He used to take Fabrica and her brother Febris, 4 years younger, to a park in Mesa, where he let them run around on a playground and, ironically, climb on old trains. Then one day, around 1986, when Fabrica was about 7 or 8, her father left home after her parents separated. He was supposed to come back and pick up some stuff, but never returned. No one in the family ever saw him again. After several attempts in the early and mid-1990s by her mother, Eileen Benelay, to find Timothy, the family gave up hope. But on Tuesday, September 22nd, after the family had recently begun trying again to find Timothy, the Benelays received a phone call at their home in Chandler from an officer with the Navajo Police Department. He had some grim news. Through DNA testing and fingerprints, investigators had determined that the remains of an unidentified Navajo man struck and killed by a train in Flagstaff back on October 20th, 1989 belonged to Timothy Benelay, Fabrica's long-missing father. Benelay, who served in the U.S. Navy, was 32 years old when he was killed. How the discovery affected Timothy Benelay's family. After 4 decades of anguish of not knowing what happened to Timothy Benelay, the family is now focused on bringing his remains back from the Coconino Medical Examiner's Office in Flagstaff, where they are stored, back to the Navajo Nation to be buried next to his parents in a tiny cemetery in the village of Rough Rock in the northeast corner of Arizona, Fabrica Benelay said. But the discovery has also torn up the family emotionally. As anguish turned to grief and anger turned to guilt, Fabrica, 47, said, When we first heard, we were, you know, shocked. Everybody was shocked, Fabrica said. My mom took it pretty hard, and we just all hugged each other and said, you know, at least we know. We don't have to wonder anymore. Fabrica told her mother, I know you probably already mourned him when he first left, and it's okay to mourn again. But for Fabrica, the hardest part was letting go of her anger and then her guilt. I wasn't angry when he left, Fabrica said. But she became angry when she had 2 children of her own, a daughter, Dindora, now 30, and a son, Jesse, 22. Now her daughter has 2 children, ages 5 and 3. Fabrica questioned why her dad didn't want to see his children or meet his grandkids or great-grandkids. So when her brother, who lives on the Navajo Nation, told Fabrica in December he wanted to try and find their dad, Fabrica didn't want any part of it. As a young girl growing up, you look for your dad. You tried to look up to a father figure, and when he left and never came home, I just kind of questioned, like, okay, you know, he'll come home one day. One day he'll come home, Fabrica said. But when I had my 2 kids and he wasn't coming home, I got mad. I said, I want nothing to do with this search because we have unique names, and if he wanted to contact us, he could easily go on Facebook and type in our names and we're right there. But when she found out he'd been struck and killed by a train so many years ago, a whole lot of anger left my body, Fabrica said, fighting back tears. And now I'm just filled with guilt that I was so mad at him, and it wasn't his fault.
I'm really filled with guilt that I was so mad for so many years, but also relieved, Fabrica continued. Relieved that we don't have to wonder anymore. And I'm sad that my kids and my grandkids will never meet their grandfather or great-grandfather because he was gone and we never knew it. How investigators linked unidentified remains from 1989 with missing husband and father. Fabrica's mother first contacted the Navajo Police Department in 1992 seeking help finding Timothy Benlay, Fabrica said. The Navajo Police Department tracked his last known address to a pastor in Mesa, Fabrica said. The pastor confirmed he had hosted Timothy Benlay and had done work for him around the house, but the pastor said he hadn't seen him in a couple of years, Fabrica said. After talking to the pastor, Eileen Benlay contacted the Mesa Police Department, but they kind of just gave us the cold shoulder, Fabrica said. Fabrica said someone from the Mesa Police Department told her mother, "You know, if he doesn't want to be found, then he won't be found." Irene Benlay also later tried researching death certificates from 1989 through to 1996 through the Vital Records Department of Maricopa County and the Arizona Department of Health Services, but there were no matches. "We came to a dead end," Fabrica said. In December, decades later, Fabrica's brother, Fabrus, decided he wanted to give searching for Timothy Benlay another shot. He contacted the Navajo Police Department. Meanwhile, at the urging of Fabrica's daughter, Denora, Fabrica's mother also filed a missing persons report in January with the Chandler Police Department. With all the new technology and new initiatives to find missing and murdered indigenous people that have been created to address a severe, long-standing crisis of disproportionate violence, disappearances, and homicides faced by Native communities, the family believed they might be able to find him, Fabrica said. The Navajo Police Department's Missing Persons Unit then reached out for help from the University of North Texas for Human Identification, according to Israel Tosi, a detective in the unit. In May, the Navajo Police Department Missing Persons Unit sent officers to obtain DNA samples from family members, including Fabrica, Tosi, and Fabrica said. Using DNA analysis, the University of North Texas team was able to positively identify the remains as Timothy Lee Benlay, Tosi said. The identification brought an end to a case that had persisted nearly 40 years and restored Benlay's name after decades as an unidentified decedent, Tosi said. "For us to be able to identify their loved one, that's the most important thing, but it also brings resolution to the family," Tosi said in a statement. The Flagstaff Police Department also had a role in helping link the unidentified remains to Timothy Benlay, Sergeant Jerry Rintala said. Flagstaff Police reviewed historical case materials and partial fingerprints connected to the original 1989 investigation, which were still on file with the Department of Public Safety's Northern Regional Crime Lab, Rintala said in a statement. The fingerprints were re-examined using current identification technology, which confirmed a match to the remains associated with the DNA provided by the Navajo Police Department, Rintala said. "The successful identification closes a 37-year-old case and provides long-awaited answers to Benlay's family," Rintala said. "Our department is grateful for the diligent work conducted by the Navajo Police Department and for the advancement in forensic technology that made this identification possible." Timothy Benlay's family seeks to return his remains to Navajo Nation. The family still has many unanswered questions surrounding the circumstances of Timothy Benlay's death, namely, what he was doing in Flagstaff and what he was doing on the railroad tracks when he was struck by a Santa Fe railroad train, Fabrica Benlay said. Timothy Benlay was 6 feet tall and weighed nearly 300 pounds when he disappeared, but he apparently had lost a lot of weight when his body was found, which makes the family wonder if maybe he had become homeless, Fabrica said. His body was originally buried in the Navajo Nation, but the remains were exhumed in 2017 as part of a different missing persons investigation, Fabrica said. The remains have been in Flagstaff at the Coconino County Health and Human Services Medical Examiner's Office ever since. The family is trying to raise $10,000 through a GoFundMe account to cover the cost of transporting Timothy Benlay's remains to Rough Rock, as well as funeral and memorial expenses and lodging for family members who plan to travel from Chandler to the Navajo Nation for a final celebration of life, said Fabrica, who works in logistics and has a pharmacy tech. Her mother says Timothy Benlay took her everywhere, Fabrica said, but since she was just a little girl when her dad disappeared, she doesn't have many memories of him.
One small memory she has is telling him she lost her key on the playground when he walked over from a neighbor's house to pick her up at school. He took her back to the playground and they searched for the key together, but they didn't find it. Fabrika thought she was in trouble. Instead, he made her feel at ease. I was crying and he was like, it's okay. Well, call Mom and she opened the door for us when she gets off work, Fabrika said. Have a news tip? Contact the Arizona Republic and AZ Central at newstips@arizonarepublic.com. This is Hour 1 of the Arizona Republic for Monday, October 5th, 2026. I'm your son, Sounds of Arizona, volunteer broadcaster Joe Napoli. Today is the last day to register to vote for the November 3rd general election. To check the status of your voting registration in Maricopa County, go to bballotready.vote. Statewide, go to azmvdow.gov to check on your registration. We turn to a statistic-laden article titled 2026 Monsoon Season Totals Across Arizona by Tavian Whitehurst. Monsoon 2026 has officially come to a close, and it has been a wild ride all over Arizona. Despite some healthy skepticism, the season performed relatively well across Phoenix and Arizona as a whole. At Phoenix Sky Harbor International Airport, the recent rainfall from Hurricane Polo pushed the official precipitation totals just over the finish line of average monsoon rainfall. The airport gauge recorded 2.46 inches of rainfall from June 15th to September 30th, just barely over the average of 2.43 inches. However, that does not account for the wide range of values seen across the valley. Totals range from just over an inch to over half an inch. Youngstown, 1.06 inches. Surprise, 2.05 inches. Tempe ASU, 2.39 inches. Goodyear, 2.56 inches. Scottsdale Airport, 2.86 inches. Casa Grande, 3.75 inches. Apache Junction, 4.2 inches. Buckeye, 4.29 inches. Picacho, 6.85 inches. Carefree, 7.85 inches. Areas with less rainfall are somewhat scattered across Metro Phoenix. While many events tended to favor the East Valley, North Phoenix, and the nearby higher elevations, parts of the West Valley held their own, especially locations farther north or west where they could catch activity that passed the periphery of the city. Our neighbors in Tucson share a similar story. The Tucson airport received 5.73 inches of rain, 0.303 of an inch more than the monsoonal average. Southeast Arizona overall received more consistent rainfall throughout the season that kept Tucson on track and higher elevations soaring above average. Areas to the west and east of Tucson and Pima and Cochise counties saw rainfall from 8 to 15 plus inches. A lot of the very best rainfall happened along the Mogollon Rim and northern Arizona. The largest city, Flagstaff, received 8.34 inches of rain, nearly 3/4 of an inch higher than average. Some other totals along the rim and to Phoenix's north include Prescott, 10.06 inches, Payson, 10.067 inches, Globe, 11.28 inches, Heber, 12.8 inches, Mount Baldy, 17.3 inches. Most of Arizona's high terrain performed quite well from around the north rim of the Grand Canyon and down to the Sky Islands. Much of Arizona saw above average rainfall, especially in North Arizona, east of Flagstaff, northwestern Arizona near Nevada, the lower deserts west of Phoenix, most of Pinal County, and far southeast Arizona. If you want to read more official data on rainfall, dew points, and even lightning strikes, head to the National Weather Service's Monsoon Tracker page. You'll notice that you weren't crazy. The humidity really was that high this year. It's been hard to ignore the powerful El Nino as its strength has consistently made headlines, but it's definitely played a part in the late monsoon, namely in the movement of moisture from former cyclones Maria and Polo. It's difficult to specifically quantify how much rainfall it brought, but most of Arizona seeing a near or above average monsoon was equally likely giving historical data. Keep your fingers crossed to keep the good streak going. Long-range forecasts continually show confidence in above average rainfall for Arizona through the fall and the winter. Meteorologist Tavian Whitehurst covers extreme weather and climate for the Arizona Republic and azcentral.com. Follow Tavian at TEVIANWX on Instagram and Facebook. Meteorologist Tavian Whitehurst.
We want to see your weather photos. 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Attach your photos and tell us about what's pictured. They may appear in an online story or in the newspaper. We describe a wholly unsurprising situation in an article titled State Fair Drops Petting Zoo After 2025 E. coli Outbreak by Christian Cervantes. Eliminating animal-to-human contact is a priority for the Arizona State Fair this year. After a major E. coli outbreak that hospitalized 13 children in 2025, the fair has chosen to cut a petting zoo from its offerings in 2026, instead focusing on its multiple exhibits to show off Arizona farm animals. The safety of everyone who comes to the Arizona State Fair is our priority, State Fair spokesperson Brianna Martinez said. While livestock exhibits and agricultural education is the heart of the State Fair, we are taking precautions by eliminating as many human-animal contact points as possible for our guests this season. We will have farm animals for our guests to observe from a distance, but we will not have a petting zoo this year. In addition to the petting zoo being removed, strollers and wagons will not be allowed inside the State Fair barns. The fair is encouraging guests to practice good hand hygiene and to avoid touching their eyes, noses, and mouths while in the animal exhibit area, Martinez said. The State Fair's website had previously advertised that baby animals from Kerr's Farm Tours would be featured in the Agricultural Center. Martinez had also said the fair would feature Kerr's Farm Tours to promote Arizona's agricultural roots, saying visitors will be able to get up close to adorable baby cows, turkeys, sheep, goats, and chicks. But after a nearly 40-year partnership, Kerr's Farm Tours is no longer at the fair. Neither the Great American Petting Zoo nor Kerr's Farms will be participating in the fair, Martinez said. This aligns with the Arizona State Fair's decision to eliminate contact points and prioritize guest safety. What animals you can expect to see at the fair? Guests will be able to view different farm animals in the fair's agricultural center and watch livestock shows and livestock competitions. Through October 4, 2026, the livestock show will feature Fields of Giants with towering longhorns, Watsui cattle, and a mammoth jack, according to the fair's website. Another featured exhibit through October 4th will be the Rabbit and Cavy Show, where fairgoers can learn about care, grooming, and needs of these furry companions. Judges will rank their top picks at the Youth Livestock Show, where Arizona's young farmers will show off their pigs, goats, sheep, and cattle from October 8th to 11th. At the Market Turkey Show, exhibitors will be showcasing everything from feather quality to showmanship, also from October 8th to 11th. The Sheep Show will showcase Caracos, Oxfords, Suffolks, and Hampshires as they compete for Grand Championship from October 15 to 18. Meat goats will be competing from October 22nd to 25 to see who will be the GOAT. And an open dairy goat show will display the difference between milk-producing dairy goat breeds, including Nigerian dwarfs, La Manchas, and Nubians, from October 29th to November 1st. Our next story is titled Chiricahua National Park Awaits Signature by Brandon Loomis. Arizona is on the cusp of gaining its fourth national park at what is now Chiricahua National Monument after Congress passed legislation to elevate the Cochise County's landmark status. Representative Juan Ciscomani, Republican of Arizona, and Representative Greg Stanton, Democrat of Arizona, introduced the Chiricahua County National Park Act in the U.S. House, which passed in March. Both of Arizona's Democratic Senators, Mark Kelly and Ruben Gallego, introduced it in the Senate, which it approved on September 30th. The bill now awaits President Donald Trump's signature. The senators released pro-national park statements from local officials, conservation leaders, and economic boosters. All of them celebrate the new recognition for a mountaintop array of spires that the National Park Service says Apaches knew as the land of standing up rocks. Chiricahua is a breathtaking and truly special place, and national park status will help more people across the country discover it, said Greg Hancock, mayor of the Gateway community of Wilcox.
More visitors can mean more customers for our hotels, restaurants, and small businesses, and more economic growth for our community. If the president agrees, Chiricahua will join Grand Canyon, Petrified Forest, and Saguaro as Arizona landscapes earn the National Park designation. It is an important moment to designate Chiricahua as a national park, said Emily Burns of the Sky Island Alliance. This action will celebrate our spectacular public lands and tell future generations that we value access to the outdoors, protection of our cultural history, wildlife, plants, water, quiet, dark skies, and inspiring natural vistas. Not everyone who lives in and around the Chiricahua Range has supported the years-long effort to attract more visitors through a renaming. Some who live on the other side of the mountains around the birding haven of Portal have been especially vocal about not wanting a major tourist influx. When the Arizona Republic visited Portal to discuss the proposal in 2023, residents and a lodge owner said the monument's 12,025 acres couldn't hold many visitors at once, and they feared many would likely spill into quieter places around the mountains. The National Park Service has not always staffed the monument's entry booth, making visitor estimates difficult. Based on traffic at the visitor center, the agency has estimated the number at 130,000 or so in recent years. Chiricahua was one of Arizona's most incredible natural wonders and deserving of national park status, said Matthew Nelson, executive director of the Arizona Trail Association. He said he worries about its administration at a time when parks have been underfunded, though. Anyone who has ever visited knows that Chiricahua is special, but is going to need robust funding to bring this little-known national monument up to national park standards, Nelson said. Especially at a time when National Park Service staff has been cut by 25%, funding for parks is being redirected to Washington, D.C., and over 1,500 maintenance and infrastructure projects have just been determined to be low priority by the administration, we are concerned that Chiricahua isn't going to receive the funding necessary to preserve its natural and cultural resources. Our appreciation goes out to Senator Kelly, Representative Siskamani, and everyone who supported this legislation. May it lead to great things for Cochise County, Arizona, and our entire national park system. 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We have a couple of crime stories. The first one is titled Father Who Attacked Son-in-Law's Killer Avoids Charges by Christian Cervantes and Perry Vandal. The Gila County Attorney's Office declined to prosecute a father-in-law who was arrested for aggravated assault after he appeared to attack a man who murdered his son-in-law during the man's sentencing. Alberto Ondivetus Sanchez, 55, stood at a lectern in Maricopa County Superior Court on the morning of September 23rd and lamented the loss of David Navidad Parra, 27. According to court documents, Navidad Parra was shot in the back by Abel Irby, 33, during the 2022 theft of Sanchez's Chrysler 300. After finishing his remarks, Sanchez stepped away from the lectern and began walking toward the gallery before lunging at Uribe and appearing to strike him several times. Maricopa County Sheriff's Office deputies and others then intervened. Sanchez was arrested and booked into jail on charges of aggravated assault, a Class 6 felony, as well as misdemeanor charges of disorderly conduct and interfering with the judicial proceeding, according to arrest documents. He was later released on his own recognizance. The Maricopa County Attorney's Office had referred the case to the Gila County to avoid a conflict of interest. However, in an October 2nd letter, Gila County Attorney Bradley Beauchamp said the office had declined to prosecute Sanchez after reviewing reports, documents, video, and audio submitted by law enforcement agencies and the Maricopa County Attorney's Office. Beauchamp explained that his declination to file charges were tied to Uribe violating Sanchez's victims' rights enshrined under the Arizona Constitution. Alberto Oliveros Sanchez relied on those guarantees when he chose to bare his soul in open court
during his victim impact statement, only to be mocked by the man who murdered his family member without remorse, Beauchamp wrote. The conduct of Abel Uribe was so abhorrent that the obvious reaction of Mr. Sanchez, who was already in an emotionally fragile state, would be violence. Furthermore, Beauchamp explained in the letter, the ends of justice would not be served by punishing Mr. Sanchez for reacting to disorderly words and conduct that most men of common intelligence would understand to be a likely cause of average addressee to fight. After the incident, Uribe was sentenced to life in prison with the possibility of release after 25 years, following an additional 20-year sentence to be served consecutively. The second story is by Jose R. Gonzalez and is titled, Arizona Homeowner Accused of Shooting Salesman is Indicted. The ringing of a Scottsdale home's doorbell escalated to a shooting that left the salesman hospitalized and the homeowner jailed. Patrick Joseph McBride, 80, was indicted on suspicion of aggravated assault with a deadly weapon, a Class 3 felony offense, in connection with the December 13th shooting, according to court records. McBride told police he shot a man, identified by police as a door-to-door window-washing service salesman, whom he told to leave the gated community in the area of Hawknest and Pima Roads, charging documents said. The shooting happened when McBride saw the salesman approaching him on a Segway as the salesman's arm was raised with a cell phone in hand, he told police, according to court documents. He shouldn't be in this neighborhood. He made a move on me, McBride told police, according to charging documents, that also said the suspect, who served in the U.S. Air Force, had described himself as being skilled with firearms. McBride told police he and his wife had gone searching for the man who rang his doorbell, court documents said. After shooting the man, McBride said he instructed his wife to call an ambulance, the documents added. The salesman was found injured by McBride's wife, who called police, according to the documents. The wife told police she came upon the victim as she returned from visiting a friend in the neighborhood, court documents said. Police found the victim lying in the street, face down with a gunshot wound to his lower right back as McBride's wife placed towels on him, according to court documents. The salesman told police he left McBride's home upon being ordered to do so, only returning when he went searching for his lost wallet, the court documents said. The victim was taken to a hospital with life-threatening injuries and could not feel his legs, according to charging documents. Juan Hoffman was identified as the shooting victim on a GoFundMe page titled, Help Juan Get Back on His Feet. The page described Hoffman as an athlete who initially lost his ability to move from the waist down, but has since gained feeling in his legs and lower limb mobility. He remained hospitalized and will be transferred out to start physical rehabilitation to walk again, leaving him unable to work and pay his medical expenses, according to the GoFundMe page on October 1st. Hoffman has spent his whole life moving, competing, and pushing his body to its limits, the fundraiser description said. McBride was taken into custody at his home, according to court documents. A grand jury indictment for McBride came September 29th as he pleaded not guilty during his arraignment October 1st, according to court records. As of October 1st, McBride was not listed as being in custody by the county jail records. We'll be closing out Hour 1 today with some real estate news. The first article is titled, Office to Apartment Project Prepares for Residents by Karina Vanek. The first residents are preparing to move into One Camelback, the Central Phoenix Tower that has spent more than 7 years under construction as it was converted from an office to apartments. The project is about 20% pre-leased and move-ins are expected in early October, T.K. Stratton, CEO of Canela Capital, the owner and developer of the project, said. Canela Capital bought the building located at Central Avenue and Camelback Road in late 2025 and has worked since then to finish the long-awaited conversion project. One Camelback was built in 1985 as an office tower for BMO Harris Bank, but was gutted in 2019 with plans to convert it into apartments. Work on the 11-story tower stalled and it sat dormant for years. When Canela Capital bought it, about 150 of the total 163 apartment units were nearly move-in ready. Because the building has an 11-story central atrium, Stratton said the project could not open in phases and the whole building needed to be complete before the company could allow anyone to move in. Since buying the building, much of the work has focused on common areas, the gym and lobby. The common area has a full-size kitchen, a bar top, and living room furniture, and a 2,500-square-foot gym with state-of-the-art equipment.
Residents will also have access to a program called Resident Chef by Urban Frechet, a partnership with a nearby restaurant that will allow residents to order food from Urban Frechet to be delivered to their apartment. The ground floor of the building will have businesses, including health and wellness company Everspan, which has signed a lease. Canela Capital has letters of intent for businesses seeking other spaces, including fitness and restaurants. The building has units ranging from studios to three bedrooms, with the lowest price studio renting from about $1,700 per month to the three-bedroom units asking $10,000. Other units in the development are being offered at a variety of price points, with one-bedroom unit starting at $2,200 per month. Units range from 532 to 1,898 square feet. The units boast floor-to-ceiling glass with panoramic views of the valley, including unobstructed views of Camelback Mountain, the Phoenix Mountains Preserve, and downtown Phoenix. Stratton said it has been gratifying to be part of getting the long-delayed project over the finish line. How cool to get to go from an eyesore to, in my opinion, one of the best properties in Phoenix, he said. Reach the reporter at cvanek@arizonarepublic.com. Follow her on X, formerly Twitter, at Karina Panic. We go from apartments to hotels with an article titled California Tribe Buys Fairmont Scottsdale Princess Hotel by Deborah Utizia Kroll. A Southern California tribe has purchased one of Scottsdale's landmark hotels as part of a long-term luxury non-gaming hospitality strategy. The San Manuel Investment Authority, an unincorporated governmental entity of the Wahpeton of San Manuel Nation, a tribe based near San Bernardino, California, announced its purchase of the Fairmont Scottsdale Princess October 1st. The Princess received the AAA Timeless Diamond designation in 2025 for maintaining 5-diamond status since 1991. The 750-room hotel has also been on Condé Nast Traveler's list of top resorts in the Southwest for the past 3 consecutive years, as the host hotel for the PGA Tour's Waste Management Phoenix Open. We are delighted to welcome the staff and guests of the Fairmont Scottsdale Princess into the portfolio of luxury, non-gaming properties owned by our tribe, said Lynn Valabuena, chairwoman of the San Manuel Investment Board and chairwoman of the Habitat of San Manuel Nation. The Princess has been a Scottsdale landmark for 4 decades, and we're excited to begin this next chapter with the Wahpeton of San Manuel Nation, said Jack Miller, Regional Vice President and General Manager of the Fairmont Scottsdale Princess. Their long-term commitment to thoughtful stewardship and hospitality aligns closely with our own, and we look forward to continuing to build on the resort's legacy while keeping the experiences our guests and local community know and love at the heart of everything that we do. Small tribe, large economic footprint. The 200-member tribe is one of several tribes with Serrano heritage. Its name, Wahpeton, means people of the pines, reflecting its mountain homeland. They are a clan of the Mariam or Serrano people whose ancestral lands include the San Bernardino Highlands as well as passes, valleys, mountains, and high deserts in the region. The tribe operates the Yabiham Resort and Casino on its tribal lands and the Palms Casino Resort in Las Vegas. Wahpeton, once known as the San Manuel Band of Mission Indians, has also embarked on a long-term strategy investing in luxury, non-gaming designations through its San Manuel Investment Authority. In 2025, it acquired the Waldorf Astoria Monarch Beach Resort and Club in Dana Point, California. In May, the authority purchased a piece of California history, the Mission Inn Hotel and Spa, the landmark historic property in the heart of downtown Riverside, California. The century-old hotel is one of Southern California's most well-known buildings, incorporating architectural features from more than 20 different California missions. It has also become the center of Riverside's cultural and civic identity for more than a century. Valbuena said the Princess's beautiful setting, world-class hospitality, and amenities align with the tribe's strategy as it offers the service its guests have come to expect. We look forward to partnering with the Fairmont and the exceptional management team at the Princess, as well as becoming an active contributing member of the business and tribal community in Scottsdale. Deborah Kroll reports on indigenous communities at the confluence of climate, culture, and commerce in Arizona and the Intermountain West. Reach Kroll at debra.krol@azcentral.com.
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And that will do it for Hour 1 of the Arizona Republic for Monday, October 5th, 2026. I'm your volunteer broadcaster, Joe Napoli, thanking you for listening to Hour 1 and encouraging you to stay tuned for Hour 2 and our other great programs here on